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2: Another ceasefire stress test. I'm Carmen Roberts, Fox News. U.S. military struck Iran today.
3: The airstrikes involving U.S. warplanes lasted about 1 hour. U.S. Central Command issued the following statement. U.S. forces conducted strikes against Iran as a powerful response to yesterday's attack on a commercial ship that was transiting the Strait of Hormuz. U.S. aircraft struck Iranian missile and drone storage locations and coastal radar sites.
2: It's Fox's Jennifer Griffin in Washington, and this is the most significant test yet to last week's memorandum of understanding. It was set out to begin peace negotiations and reopen that pivotal waterway. Iran state media cites Iran's Revolutionary Guards as warning that any further U.S. attacks will draw a broader response. The case against the man accused of starting last year's deadly Palisades fire ends in a mistrial. Fox's William Law Jeunesse reports from Los Angeles.
4: Two jurors prepared to convict accused arsonist Jonathan Rinderknecht, 10 saying they would not, a standstill, with every juror refusing to budge. Prosecutors claiming that Rinderknecht not only started the tiny Lockman fire, but held him responsible for the deadly Palisades fire a week later, despite firefighters saying they had put it out. The theory being that high winds reignited that first fire, causing the second. For some jurors, that's a stretch. Prosecutors did not have any physical evidence, no accelerant, and no witness. They did have cell phone location data and video evidence that put Rinderknecht at the ignition point 13 seconds after the fire started.
2: And the Utah judge in the murder case over Charlie Kirk's killing held prosecutors in contempt of court today over comments they made about the defendant, Tyler Robinson, to the media. The judge said that violated his gag order. 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
1: Weather.
8: Tonight it'll be mostly cloudy with a chance of showers and thunderstorms. We'll drop down to a low of 62. Tomorrow, look for cloudy skies with rain and possible thunderstorms. We'll reach highs of 78 and lows of 61. And Sunday, expect lots of sunshine. 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
16: He's here. He's here. 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
17: Hey there, happy Friday. Welcome to the third hour. You have something going for you. Hopefully more than one, but at least one big thing going for you as it pertains to listening to this particular program. This is the last hour that you are going to be subjected to a fill-in host, because the Great One will be back from Israel on Monday for you, so you can look forward to that. In the meantime, I do enjoy my time with you. I love being here. Thanks for having me. Brian Mudd. You can catch me socially at Brian Mudd Radio. You can catch the Brian Mudd Show podcast wherever you get your podcasts. And I'm not going to get to everything I intended to get to. I took so long getting the let out in the first hour, putting the good news in front of you, despite all the headlines, that I'm going to have to kind of combine a few thoughts. But one thing that is really important, because I started out talking about how great of a week this has been in terms of Middle East, other things are going on. But then the other stuff below the surface. So we had the Supreme Court decisions yesterday. Okay, thankfully, common sense prevailed in those. But you still had each of the three leftist justices go post-constitutional. You know, it's one thing with KJV. We've learned about her. She might not even know how to read a law book. It is really possible that she was just DEI promoted and like even DEI'd the bar or something. Does not seem like a particularly intelligent person. And again, what do you expect from somebody who doesn't know what a woman is and theoretically is one? Now, the other two, at least on matters of basic law, have been willing to be reasonable, but no longer did you have Sotomayor and Kagan, who were reasonable yesterday, as they went totally post-constitutional on the two immigration-related cases. This is important, as it is clear what the long game of the Democrat Party has been. One of the things that so often I'll talk about, and you've heard me discuss this on the program, guessing for Mark over the years, but one thing that is so, I think, underappreciated is the extent to which the long game has been played. And how from the United States Supreme Court with those justices to New York City and Mamdani, how the socialist, communist takeover has been coming about. A lot of people will take a look at the elections on Tuesday and the continued momentum past Tuesday of the commie wing of the DNC, and they think that something has changed. And I mean, like, literally, election outcomes, okay. But actually, nothing has. Absolutely nothing has. This has been the longest of long games that has been played. President Trump talking about communism.
18: Everybody gets free food. Everything is free from this point forward. Everyone's going to vote for me. The problem is, after 2 or 3 years, the country is a disaster area. The country fails. They always do.
17: Yeah, somewhere along the way, you run out of other people's money. So let's talk a little bit about the socialist takeover at the DNC, because there's been a lack of perspective on this for much of what I've come across this week. Tuesday's primary day showed the future of the Democrat Party and the country if we're not careful, because the left has played the long game for literally over a century. Now, people will take a look at whatever particular election they want to point to and go, oh my gosh, how'd this happen? No, this has been going on since Woodrow Wilson. And this dates back to the progressivism of him. And you can actually find roots that predate a little bit, but that's really when it kicked off in a big way. But when really did the current anarchist, Marxist, socialistic, all these factions come together? How? Well, it was the Saul Alinsky hippies in the 60s. I mean, the playbook has been there since the 60s. Saul Alinsky literally wrote it. And you've seen the incremental socialism and Marxism build and build and build in this country, much like the creeping crud that progressivism is. It is progressive. So a lot of political observers take a look at what's going on. Mamdani, AOC, insert your commie here. This is the insurgency. It is not the insurgency of the Democrat Party. It's not. Consider this. When was Bernie Sanders first elected to Congress? That would be 1990. Okay, the burn has been in D.C. since 91, elected in 90. Barack Hussein Obama, student of Rules for Radicals in the Weather Underground. When was he elected president? That'd be 2008, right? And then, in 2018, we saw the era of the squad led by socialists like AOC and Tlaib enter the Democrat Party officially. Right? I mean, Obama was that guy, but just not so overtly. He did it with the people he put in positions of power around him, implemented those instruments into government, then was able to play Biden like the puppet that he was. So, 2018, you have the squad. Rules for Radicals, 60s. Byrne, 90. Obama, 2008. Squad, 2018. That's how long this has been playing out, even in election outcomes in this country. And so, since then, they have been doing their level best to conquer the entire Democrat Party. Now, over the past 20 years, findings by Gallup and Pew Research show those who identify as liberals within the Democrat Party have risen by 1% per year. If you wonder why things have arrived at libtard territory as the norm, it's because 1% more liberals every year in the Democrat Party. People used to say, well, I'm moderate or I'm a little bit liberal. No, I'm really liberal. That's grown by 1% per year for 20 years. So in other words, the Democrat Party of today is 20 points to the harder left of where it was 20 years ago. More to the point, a majority of Democrat voters now identify with the most radical factions of the policy. So the shift, for example, explains why 20 years ago, the standard Democrat position was actually opposed to same-sex marriage. Remember, Barack Obama ran opposed to same-sex marriage. And against illegal immigration, right? So 20 years ago, the Democrat Party's standard position, opposed to same-sex marriage and opposed to illegal immigration. Today, the most commonly Democrat-supported position. If you take a look at the polling of Democrats, the highest-ranking grouping of Democrats approve of government-funded sex change operations for children and open borders for illegal aliens. That's where we've gone in 20 years by moving 1% within the party to the hardest left position. But it's not just radical social policies that are being advocated for, of course. It's that increasingly economic socialists are knocking down the DNC's door. So Tuesday's primaries, of course, featured the three races where you had Mamdani-endorsed socialists that faced off against Democrat establishment candidates, including two sitting congressmen. What was the result? Mamdani, of course, went 3-for-3. And so it is rapidly becoming the Mamdani AOC party, the socialist takeover, the Democrat party in full swing. One of the interesting developments here over the past couple of days, you had Michigan Democrat Senator Slotkin. You know, she made news after Tuesday's primaries when she said that her party needed new leadership in the House and Senate, meaning that she's throwing Hakeem Jeffries and Chuck Yu under the bus. But when you listen to her reasoning, she said this. She said, Democrats were soundly defeated in 2024. I was in a swing state, and I won that same year. To me, the lesson was simple. Democrats had too many priorities. They tried to make everyone happy. Oh, yeah, they were really trying to make everyone happy with open borders and defund police. That was awesome. And answer every question. When you prioritize everything, no one knows what you actually stand for. We just need to show people that what we care about is an economy where if you work hard and play by the rules, you get ahead and your kids do better. We just need to show people that what we care about is an economy where if you work hard and play by the rules, you get ahead and your kids do better. You know, the funny thing about that comment is she's right. She's exactly right. I mean, that is what this country at its crux is about economically. But is that what the Democrat Party actually stands for? Does the Democrat base actually believe that? No. If you take a look at polling, you'll also see that a majority of Democrats do not believe that you can get ahead anymore. They're not optimistic for the future. And so this is the thing. Now, people will talk about the insurgency and the Mamdani AOC. No. This is where the party is. You're only going to continue to see more of it because all that's happened is that Democrats have trended 1% harder to the left per year for each of the 20 years. There's been no indication that's slowing down. And the average Democrat no longer believes you can get ahead in this country. And so the contrast and the importance of the midterms this year have never been bigger. The president commenting on that today.
18: Everyone needs to get out and vote in the midterms. We have to win this election. This election is very vital. If we don't, everything that we've gotten so much. I mean, religious liberty, but we've gotten so much. Our military is the strongest in the world. I built it during my first term.
17: Yeah, sure enough. And so that's the bad stuff, right? Now, I'm going to tie some things together, including with Iran and progress that's been made, but also the momentum that has begun to swing back and is with the right around the world. There's actually a lot that's going on politically outside this country, but actually signs that it's starting to change in this country. And I'll pick up there next. I'm Brian Mudd, in for the great one.
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10: Pittsburgh weather.
8: Tonight it'll be mostly cloudy with a chance of showers and thunderstorms. We'll drop down to a low of 62. Tomorrow, look for cloudy skies with rain and possible thunderstorms. We'll reach highs of 78 and lows of 61. And Sunday, expect lots of sunshine. This is Lisa Marie on the Talk of Pittsburgh, 1320 WJAS.
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0: I underestimate the difficulty of the task ahead, but we understand the importance of it, how vital it is, and we are honored to have played a part in bringing this together.
1: Yeah, so we're going to talk about 4 points in progress with Iran, with Lebanon, as the case happened to be, Israel, and momentum being on the right around the world. Secretary of State Marco Rubio talking after the signing of the trilateral agreement with Israel and Lebanon. That was huge today. Very big deal. And so the news flow has been based actually on a good foundation this week. You know, I opened the show by saying it's been a good freaking week. I don't care what you hear in the news. And if you just want to know how things really are going in the Middle East, just stop. Just stop with the news. Look at the price of oil and go from there. Because the news is just absurd on its face most of the time anymore. Things have been so much better. And so this week has been built on a good foundation, as Vice President J.D. Vance mentioned after his negotiations with Iran to start the week. Remember last Sunday where everything got kicked off, the details and the memorandum of understanding, the framework for the deal coming together with Iran. And so here's the deal. Specifically, Vance outlined when he came back to the U.S., 4 key points for positive change that were agreed to. They were these. The first, establishing a mechanism for keeping the Strait of Hormuz open. Okay, has that happened this week? He said, hey, we did it. We figured out a mechanism for keeping the Strait open. Has it happened? The answer is yes. As I mentioned, the first hour, since the signing of the MOU, going all the way back to a week ago Wednesday, 73% of the amount of stuff that ordinarily would go through the Strait of Hormuz has come through the Strait of Hormuz. I know it's not in the news. And actually, the two most recent full days preceding today, don't know about today yet, we had more than 100% of the stuff get through the Strait of Hormuz that ordinarily would have on a Wednesday and Thursday in June. So yes, there is a mechanism for keeping the Strait open. Yes, it has been working. The second point, coordination for a sustained ceasefire between Israel and Hezbollah and Lebanon. And what's interesting there is, has that occurred? No. But actually, something a lot better has happened. Hezbollah, I mean, a terror proxy, right? And again, if you can't trust Islamic terrorists to keep their word here, who can you trust, right? Well, so what happened? We got this trilateral deal now with Lebanon. And so what does that mean? Well, in the words of Rubio,
0: hopefully we'll have many more of these conversations and make real and tangible progress so that the people of both of these countries can be hopeful about their future, a future of peace, a future of prosperity, a future of mutual coexistence in a way that's beneficial.
1: The reason that Hezbollah has taken up in Lebanon the way they have is not because the government wants them there. They don't want the terror proxy of Iran hanging out in their country. It's because they don't have the ability to deal with them. It's kind of like Mexico and the drug cartels. You know, the Mexican government, I mean, I'm sure some of them are on the take, but like from the president in that position, for example, it's not like they are thrilled with the drug cartels running about half the country, give or take. Is that they don't have the ability to even combat it militarily. Lebanon's been in that position. So what did Israel agree to today? They agreed to withdraw from two regions in southern Lebanon where the Lebanese military is going to come in. And Israel is going to have their back. Israel obviously can take out Hezbollah if needed. This is even better than a sustained ceasefire between Israel and Hezbollah and Lebanon. That's the second point. The third, that has to do with nukes. The fourth, some negotiations. I'll get to that stuff next in the momentum. Brian Mudd in for Levin.
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1: Pittsburgh weather.
2: Tonight it'll be mostly cloudy with a chance of showers and thunderstorms. We'll drop down to a low of 62. Tomorrow, look for cloudy skies with rain and possible thunderstorms. We'll reach highs of 78 and lows of 61. And Sunday, expect lots of sunshine. This is Lisa Marie on the Talk of Pittsburgh, 1320 WJ.
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6: The president has multiple options at his disposal if Iran goes back on their word or if Iran decides they don't want to make a deal. Let's hope that's not the case. We don't want that to be the case. We're going to give diplomacy every chance to work. We've got a good team working on it. And so if it doesn't work out, the president knows what his options are.
7: That man is potentially the greatest Secretary of State this country has seen. Marco talking about things along with the deal, the trilateral deal with Israel and Lebanon today. Phenomenal situation that's coming together there. Brian Mudd in for Mark Levin. As I'm talking about 4 points of progress, we already had these very four specific things that Vance outlined coming back out of last weekend, the framework for the deal to go along with the 14-point memorandum of understanding. What we've seen this week is that things are working. On the first of the points, establishing a mechanism for keeping the Strait of Hormuz open, that's happened. Has it been perfect? No. Has it worked? Yes. The second, coordination for a sustained ceasefire between Israel and Hezbollah in Lebanon, we've gotten something better. We got a deal with Lebanon to take back its country from Hezbollah. The third one, an agreement on IAEA inspections. That means the nuclear program inspections. Now, here's the next thing that is just so absurd on its face. So you've had the news video. Trump, when are we going to have the inspectors in there? This is so stupid. What is Iran's leverage in negotiations? Their main point of leverage had been what? And arguably still is, if you believe that they could put it right back to where it was. It's the oil, right? It's the Strait of Hormuz. Okay, so since we have operations moving once again in the Strait of Hormuz, since we have oil at a price that is far lower than it typically is on this date in June, what is Iran's remaining leverage in negotiations? What is the only other thing they got? It's their nuke program, right? That is the one thing for Trump that must be coming out of this. Iran can never have a nuclear weapon. So is Iran, at the beginning of the negotiations, early in the 60 days, going to go, yeah, you know, just go ahead and bring in the nuclear inspectors? There's no chance of that. So there will not be inspectors on the ground in Iran. Trump, when he was asked this week, said they'll be in at the appropriate time. It'll be after a deal is signed. But that is on track, too. The fourth point, a process for the technical negotiations that remain. And what we have seen come out of that process with our negotiators that have been left with Iran's, things have been happening behind the scenes. Things have been working. And so Vance, he also addressed a lot of the reporting, which included a lot of fake news this week. And in talking about the negotiations, he said this about how things went down. He said, yeah, there's a little bit of threatening. There's a bit of whining. But at the end of the day, the talks continued and we made great progress. The final deal is in the house. We set the foundation. We haven't built the house, but we've laid a successful foundation to get to a good place for the American people. And it was also at that point when we had another announcement from the U.S. Treasury Department this week. It's when the Iranian sanctions on oil had been lifted for 60 days. That was a pretty big deal in all of this. Treasury Secretary Scott Bessent talking about it.
3: The Iranians were always selling oil. It was going to China, but at a discount. It is a carrot that we can always pull back. We want them to see what it feels like not having the sanctions on, and then we can always put them back on.
7: And so if you're wondering how big of a deal that actually is to Iran, they've had sanctions in place in some form or fashion since 1979. Most of the modern oil sanctions that have been in place have been there since 2010. Mentioned the deal that was cut for below market rate oil to China. How big of a deal has the sanctioned oil thing been? Well, did you know that 83% of Iran's oil sales had been stopped due to U.S. sanctions? 83%. The difference for Iran has been over 1.2 million barrels of oil per day. Now, what happened? A lot of people are like, how could you take the sanctions off

barrels of oil per day that are coming online out of Iran. And that's in addition to what we've done in Venezuela, where we have doubled production, and the 1.5 million barrels per day that's coming out of Venezuela is coming to the United States. This is how you go from oil that averaged $102.40 in May to oil that is at $70.24 real time. A price for a barrel of oil that is $20 lower than the typical barrel of oil on this particular day. Even the negotiations that Trump has agreed to here are benefiting the United States. Taking off those Iranian war, the Iranian oil sanction helps us. And it certainly gives them reason to want to stay on the course. Now, this entire process, it's being done on a trust but verify basis. All of it, meaning that nothing akin to the Obama 2.0 kind of deal. It's what people have talked about. Obama himself, there's no way he's going to get a deal better than what I had. Right. So that's going well. If I were to break down the entire 14-point memorandum of understanding, everything is beginning to come together on it, especially with this piece with Israel and Lebanon. Now, stand by, because Iran's not going to be happy about that. That's their terror proxy, Hezbollah, over there. So I don't expect that they are just going to go quietly into the night. But what we are actually building towards is a permanent solution. You know, you take a look at Hamas and what happened in Gaza. Nobody thought that Trump could negotiate with that situation. How do you negotiate with terrorists? How do you negotiate Hamas? Well, we got that ceasefire in place last year. It's stayed. We have a governing body that is of the other Middle Eastern countries that are aligned with us, and it's more or less been working over there. We now are in the process of doing something similar with Iran. Hamas has greatly been minimized. Hezbollah, the second of the three terror proxies of Iran, the Houthis being the other, are in the process of being neutralized. This is important because one of the things that Iran had done is decentralize their terror network. For example, even if you went boots on the ground and took out most of the IRGC, they would still have their terror proxies. Trump's managing to neutralize that while getting everything we need, while eradicating the threat of a nuclear World War III from Iran. Things are going well. Here's something else for you. Now, I mentioned that the trend is towards the right around the world. So conservatism is winning. You start taking a look at some of the tea leaves. It was interesting, back in 2016, you remember what the growing mood of the world was? Remember with the precursor that maybe, just maybe, Trump could pull out the election win was? Remember it was Boris Johnson, what happened in England? So it took the Labour Party leftist and open border specialist Keir Starmer less than 2 years to flunk out of office as the Brits have been throwing fits about how their country had been run. And so in recent months, local elections in England, conservatives just whacked liberals by nearly 2-1. Nearly 2-1, those local elections. That's what put the pressure campaign on the Labour Party, the leftists, to bring about a new prime minister. And so the left on the ropes in England, as they should be. But more impressively is what's been happening in places like Argentina, Chile, now Colombia, where candidates who run on free market ideas, law and order policies are winning. Argentina's Javier Milei, you know, he might actually be, with all respect to Trump, a favorite world leader. Milei is amazing. He's won 2 elections in Argentina, the first Trump-like figure that led the way for Central and South America. But now he has company because it was last December that Chile's most conservative presidential candidate, Jose Kast, not only won the presidency, but brought about the largest conservative majority in Chile's history. They had a socialist government preceding. Chile went from socialists

0: largest conservative majority in the country's history. And then it was this past Sunday that Colombia voted for Esperella, breaking from a socialist president to one who ran on a platform. Listen to this. This is, they went from socialism to electing someone who ran on cutting the federal government in Colombia by 40%, enforcing laws, building 10 mass prisons to clean up the streets, crack down on the drug cartels, and illegal immigration. Free markets, including drilling for oil, which they had not been doing, and a platform of doubling energy production. That won in a place where they had chosen socialists. Conservatism is winning in a way it never has in places it never has. And this is taking place while open borders and weak law enforcement leftists are losing and continuing to fail pretty much everywhere they're in place. And so this is also an encouraging trend. Just might hold the potential to have legs in this country come November. Now about that, one of the things I do as they take a look at the midterm elections, using history as a guide, you know, since the advent of the current two-party system, we've had 41 midterm election cycles. What's the average outcome been? Well, the average is that the president's party loses 3 U.S. Senate seats and 28 seats in the House. That's the typical midterm election cycle. And if just the norm were to happen, Republicans would hang on to a 50-50 majority in the Senate, with Vance being the tiebreak, and they would lose the House. And Republicans have the 53-47 majority in the Senate. Republicans currently hold a 2018 to 212 majority in the House. There are 4 vacancies, meaning that Democrats only need to flip 4 seats in the House, and really 3 by the time probably the specials are done to be able to flip the lower chamber. And only 3 times in American history has the incumbent president's party gained seats in a midterm election cycle. You go back to 1934, FDR's first term, Great Depression, New Deal. 98 was the next time. Bill Clinton's second term, as a rebuttal by voters to the impeachment. And then 2002, during George W. Bush's first term post 9/11. So only 3 out of 41 midterm elections says historically a 93% chance that Democrats fare best. And so then you take a look at the tea leaves that are out there. So people will say what they will about polls. A lot of polls are crap. You have to know how to use them and how to go about making sense of them. And there is one polling metric that has been 100% accurate, going all the way back to the advent of the 1930s and the original Gallup polling. Whatever party in the midterm cycle has been favored on the generic ballot on Election Day has fared best, without fail. And if you take a look at the generic ballot, the 2022 midterms most recently, the Real Clear Politics average of polls, Republicans were favored by 2.5%. Republicans ended up winning the national popular vote in the midterms by 2.8%, so pretty darn accurate. So here's where the shift has begun. If you go back a month ago today, May 26th, it was the peak of Democrat performance so far in this cycle. The generic ballot said Democrats plus 7.7. How bad is that? It's worse than 2018 when Democrats won the wave election. Democrats are favored on Election Day by 7.3. So a month ago today, Democrats had a better advantage than they did in 2018. They actually had an advantage that was on par with what they did in 2006 during that wave midterm election cycle. So where are we today? Democrats plus 5.3. What does this mean? You haven't even begun to see the majority of the benefit at the pump that's going to come from these lower oil prices. That's going to come over the next week and a half to 2 weeks. This is just some of the early read on, hey, the memorandum of understanding and just some of the early benefits of lower gas prices. And without inflation having washed through the entire economy, we've already seen a 2.5 point turn back towards the right. The Democrats would still wax Republicans if the midterms were held today with this. It would be somewhere between a strong outcome to a potential way, but not quite. But the trend is definitely the Republicans' friend. And if things work out economically the way that I set up in the first hour, which if we hold the line with where we are right now, you're going to see things dramatically improve, not just at the pump, but economically right down the line. There's a lot of room for optimism heading towards November's Election Day. I'm Brian Mudd, in for the great one.
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8: Pittsburgh weather.
9: Tonight it'll be mostly cloudy with a chance of showers and thunderstorms. We'll drop down to a low of 62. Tomorrow, look for cloudy skies with rain and possible thunderstorms. We'll reach highs of 78 and lows of 61. And Sunday, expect lots of sunshine. This is Lisa Marie on the Talk of Pittsburgh, 1320 WJAS.
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0: He came to lunch. I run the Wednesday lunch, which is a policy lunch. He came and said, what the hell are you guys doing? I'm in the middle of a negotiation trying to bring Iran to the table, and you guys say I have to withdraw troops? It's the craziest thing in the world. Why would you ever give the Iranians any idea that we're not united?
1: Right. And so in that lunch, a lot of things came about. You know, Trump said, I'm not going to pass your stupid housing thing until you pass the SAVE Act. Trump said, you guys are idiots. We're winning over there. I'm not going to sign your stupid virtue signaling thing in the Senate anyway. Get your butt in gear. And what happened? Got the votes, and they ended up flipping in the Senate and did back Trump on Iran. But the SAVE Act. I think about what would happen if Rick Scott, who challenged Sean Thune for Senate Majority Leader, had won. He certainly would be a stronger leader. I guarantee you there would be a talking filibuster that would have to happen by Democrats to avoid getting to the SAVE Act. What about Thune? Got Jeffrey, Arlington, Texas, joining us. Welcome to the show.
2: I'm still waiting.
1: You're on. Go.
2: Oh, okay. Hello. Did you see the article on John Solomon's Just the News about John Thune's party back in South Dakota recommending a censure, and that that's the committee, resolutions committee, and the state will then vote on it, state party?
1: Well, it'd be nice. I appreciate the call. Thank you for being there to take us out. Hopefully they can put pressure on him at home to do the right thing. If we do not have protections in our elections, California, that runs less credible elections than Haiti, the average blue state getting less than a 15 election integrity, where do we stand? A lot of progress being made. It's been an honor and a pleasure being here with you. Mark's back on Monday. Have a great weekend.

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7: Ceasefire on edge. I'm Angelo Bavaro, Fox News. The U.S. striking Iranian targets after the regime attacked a cargo ship in the Strait of Hormuz yesterday. Fox's Peter Ducey with more at the White House.
8: President Trump says, obviously, this is a foolish violation of our ceasefire agreement.
9: Mr. President, you said that Iran violated the ceasefire. Will they face any consequences?
10: Well, you'll find out.
9: Do you consider the ceasefire to still be in place?
10: I don't like the fact that they took a shot yesterday.
8: But experts believe the likelihood of Iran exiting the Strait of Hormuz is slim. President Trump has complimented the new Iranian leadership as rational and not radicalized. However, that doesn't make them trustworthy.
7: Iran says they will continue to shoot targets in the Strait as long as Israel is still attacking Hezbollah in Lebanon. Rescue workers are on the ground in Venezuela after two massive earthquakes hit that region.
11: South Florida answering the urgent call for help after Venezuela's deadly earthquakes. Hundreds of volunteers accepting donations, sorting and packing life-saving supplies with Global Empowerment Mission. For many, this is personal. Back-to-back 7.2 and 7.5 magnitude earthquakes rocked Venezuela Wednesday night. An unknown number of survivors are still trapped under the rubble. With a possible death toll in the thousands, native Venezuelans here say the immediate aid from the Trump administration will save lives. U.S. military forces are now on the ground in Venezuela, with U.S. Southern Command leading relief efforts.
7: Fox's Dana Marie McNichol. The Texas Education Board is voting on a required reading list that includes Bible passages. Critics say that reading list lacks diversity, blurs the separation of church and state, and leaves teachers and students with little room to decide what they read. Others argue that list enforces strong faith and family values. 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
1: Tonight, it'll be mostly cloudy with a chance of showers and thunderstorms. We'll drop down to a low of 62. Tomorrow, look for cloudy skies with rain and possible thunderstorms. We'll reach highs of 78 and lows of 61. And Sunday, expect lots of sunshine. This is Lisa Marie on the Talk of Pittsburgh, 1320 WJA.

0: rising from the heart of the swamp, a beacon of truth is casting its light. 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
1: 844-484-3872, 844-4 the USA. That's the way to join us today. From coast to coast, from sea to shining sea. Did you know that we don't really have any founding documents, save for one poem attached to the pedestal of the Statue of Liberty, many decades after the Statue of Liberty was actually assembled, dedicated, and sitting there? Yeah, that poem's in charge of America's foreign policy. You ready for what our policy is? We don't have borders. Allow everybody in. Sorry, everybody can go home now. The game is over. Those are the rules. That's according to the left. They think that one poem, they've been on this for years. They keep coming back to it. Anytime we deport people who've invaded our country, they say, but what about the poem? What poem? A poem by a woman called Emma Lazarus put on the pedestal of the Statue of Liberty in a completely different century from the one when the Statue of Liberty was put up. And it's called The New Colossus. And for example, one of the women over on Ms. Now, her name's Nicole Wallace. You may recognize her from her resting Democrat face. She said yesterday, after that big Supreme Court decision that said, of course the president can tell people who are only here temporarily that they have to go home now. We gave you temporary protected status. That temporary time is now over, and you definitely have to go home. Now, this is cause for utter panic on the left. They are losing their minds. Which, doesn't that kind of give away one of their games? They need these people in the country for power. Listen to Nicole Wallace yesterday moping about it.
2: Trump Supreme Court making a mockery of the words emblazoned on the Statue of Liberty. Quote, give me your tired, your poor, your huddled masses yearning to breathe free is where we start today.
1: It's where we start today. You know what other words are in that poem that she didn't cite? Wretched refuse. That's a way to describe the immigrants who come to the country. Wretched refuse. Is that what Nicole Wallace thinks? Given that that's our only founding document now. It's not even a founding document. The wretched refuse. She didn't mention that part. No. That's insanity. That's utter insanity. But she's upset that we're going to be deporting people. Now, who are we deporting? Who's being sent home? Well, it's Haitians and Syrians. Haitians and Syrians, many of whom didn't even come from Haiti or Syria. They came from a bunch of other countries and then finally arrived here and said, hey, I'd like asylum now, please. And they're not entitled to it forever. Boy, we're a generous country, aren't we? We took them all in. This dates back to 2010, Haiti, in the case of Haiti, it dates back to 2010. Why? There was an earthquake, a devastating one. A devastating earthquake, January of 2010, before the month was over, we had granted temporary protected status to Haitians to come to the United States and to stay here for a time. How long is that supposed to last? Let's see, 2010 was the earthquake. It's 2016. So maybe after 16 years, temporary is over? Have you ever temporarily stayed somewhere for 16 years? That's quite a temporary stay. Especially if it's not your own country. So the Haitians have to go. The Syrians have been here since the designation was made in 2012. 14 years. Now, what was that designation about? It wasn't a natural disaster. It was about the civil war going on in Syria. Guess what's over? The civil war in Syria. Bashar al-Assad is gone. Why are you staying here? There's no reason. Go home. Go home. Now's the time. America's been very generous. Contrary to what all these Democrats are now saying, this is very cruel. This is very cruel. There's nothing cruel about it. We've been overly generous. And now our generosity is being abused as people are suing to try and stay in the United States. Stephen Miller is so good at the White House. He was covering some of this yesterday. He stepped up to the press and they were asking him, okay, are you really going to deport Haitians? Are you really going to deport Syrians? Yeah.
3: For anyone who loses TPS status as a result of this ruling.
4: Well, of course, if you no longer have status in this country, then you're supposed to be deported. And in particular, in the case of the Haitians, the Biden administration flew over vast numbers. It's hard to know the exact number, but there are probably more than a million illegal immigrants from Haiti. That's not counting the border crossings. Into the United States. So these are people who've only been here for a few months, who are receiving welfare, whose all their ties, all their social connections, all their family is back in their home country of Haiti. And of course, that's where they should go.
1: So some of them have been, you just heard Stephen Miller explain, some of the Haitians have been here for a few months under the temporary protected status program. How does that work exactly? Think about the timeline of what he just described. The earthquake was in 2010. We just conferred under Joe Biden temporary protected status on Haitians in the last 2 years. What? I need to be protected from the aftermath of the earthquake. 14 years later? Now 16 years later? What? It doesn't make any sense. Of course, because the whole point is it's not supposed to. Jessica Vaughn is at the Center for Immigration Studies. She's great. And she writes this online. She said a larger share of Haitians and Cubans and Venezuelans who were allowed in under Biden did not come from their home countries at all, but from third countries like Chile, Brazil, Spain, where they had residency and work permits so they can return there if they don't want to go home. So they were already in other countries because of the earthquake, you see. Bill Malusian reacts to this. He goes, this is 100% correct. When I was at the Del Rio, Texas Haitian bridge camp in 2021, remember that? The drone footage of all of the Haitians piling in under the bridge, getting into the country because Joe Biden opened the borders. Many of the Haitians told me that they had been living in Chile and Brazil for years before coming to the United States illegally for economic, not safety reasons. The Haitians were dumping and tearing up their Chilean documents at the river's edge to hide this fact from the United States so it wouldn't hurt their fraudulent asylum claims. The idea that all these Haitians came directly from Haiti after an earthquake or an assassination is false. Many of them were living happily and safely for years in South America until Biden's open border policies became too attractive to pass up. Others also flew into the United States via Joe Biden's mass parole program, which was supposed to be only for a 2-year humanitarian parole grants. Of course, most never left. Look at that. Bill Malusian. We actually have a reporter on our hands. How many reporters are out there who are willing to tell the truth about this? You know how many documents were dropped south of the Rio Grande before people came into the United States? A ton. Journalists like Bill Malusian, independent reporters, we're able to go over there, take a look, and like, whoa, there's identifying paperwork everywhere. And then people come into the country, and the claim on the left is that they're quote undocumented. What? They destroyed their documents, or they dispensed of their documents before they got into the country. And then we created new documents for them anyway, so they're not undocumented. That's a lie. One of the great questions and answer yesterday with Stephen Miller was, hey, is Haiti safe? And he said, yeah, for Haitians.
5: Does the administration consider Haiti a safe country?
4: For Haitians, absolutely.
5: Yes,
4: Haitians live in Haiti. It's not our position that Haitians should leave Haiti. I mean, it'd be crazy for us to say that Haitians couldn't live in Haiti. It's their country. Of course Haitians should live in Haiti.
1: Yeah, what I thought we were against family separation. Why would we separate Haitians from their families in Haiti? Why would we do that? Isn't that crazy? We shouldn't do that. Let's reunite these families. This is a family reunification effort.
4: There's no viable asylum, or use a technical term here, CAT claim or withholding claim for any Haitian seeking relief from going back to Haiti, to their homeland. The fact that there might be pockets of Haiti where there's higher crime rates, guess what? There's pockets of Chicago with crime rates just as high, right? There's pockets of cities like St. Louis with crime just as high. Pockets of Los Angeles with crime just as high. It has never been the case that having communities that have high crime rates is a basis for asylum. Never has been, never will be.
1: No, it's not. It's not in the law at all. Oh, there are areas of our country that are violent. It's not a reason to come into the United States of America and claim asylum. Not under our statutes. And so, what a great decision by the court. I love the... The left only views the court as a vehicle for power. It's not about the Constitution. It's not about the rule of law to them. So they have they have trouble even understanding what the court just did. You ready for the New York Times headline, Jim, on this temporary protective status thing? Headline: Supreme Court expands Trump's power over immigration. Expands. The court did no such thing. They didn't expand anything. It's not even within their power to expand or contract power. The court renders judgments on whether or not something is lawful or constitutional, and they found that the president's powers were entirely lawful and entirely constitutional. And that any claim that Haitians and Syrians can stay without the permission of the American people is false. It's just false. So go home. But this is how the media don't even know how to write. Well, maybe they do. Maybe this is just a straight up lie. Could be. It's a combination of both. But there's also a lot of ignorance that the court gives power or takes it away or takes away the right to this or gives you the right to that. Have you ever seen headlines like that? It happens all the time. It's not journalism. It's not journalism at all. The court makes findings. It finds that the president does have the authority to do this. It finds that, yes, he's following the Constitution, or it finds that, no, he violated the Constitution or any other party before the court. That's the point. It doesn't expand or contract power. It shouldn't. But that's how the left views it. The New York Times is giving away its disposition towards the court. It's meant to give power to Democrats, which is why they want to pack it so desperately. More ahead on The Vince Show.
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11: Weather.
12: Tonight it'll be mostly cloudy with a chance of showers and thunderstorms. We'll drop down to a low of 62. Tomorrow, look for cloudy skies with rain and possible thunderstorms. We'll reach highs of 78 and lows of 61. And Sunday, expect lots of sunshine. This is Lisa Marie on the Talk of Pittsburgh, 1320 WJA.
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1: The President of the United States busy on Truth Social today. We've got some updates on Iran as well. Iran getting chippy and the president saying they're violating the ceasefire. We'll see what happens next. But on immigration, on our national sovereignty, the president posted this. Quote, it was just announced that, and I'm not necessarily thrilled to be talking about it because it does not exactly sound nice. The Trump administration has the highest average daily arrest rate by ICE and CBP, including total detention with final orders of removal, than any other president by far. The pending final orders are being seriously delayed by the courts, but that is also a record. President Trump has the highest 12-month removal total by far of any president, despite the fact that they fudged their numbers by including people that never even tried to come into the country. That would be his, he's talking about his predecessors. Obama was famous for this. I want to remind you of something because I don't think a lot of people realize this. Remember how the left or somebody started calling Obama the deporter in chief? You remember this? That was like a, you probably scratched your, like, how did he get that superlative of all things? Like Obama never once, I never looked at him as like, man, that guy's really fighting for our sovereignty. Oh, thank goodness he's actually deporting. No. So what was that about? The answer to that is the Obama administration had reclassified various categories of encounters as deportations. So they had padded their numbers dramatically to cover up the fact that they weren't actually doing a very good job securing America's border. They just orchestrated a cover-up of it. It was a Soviet vote-counting exercise, in this case, deportations. That's what was happening. So all of that rambling about, oh, well, Obama was the deporter-in-chief, this is not true. It was never true. It was a statistical trick that they were playing on the American people. And the president here is acknowledging that. He goes, they fudged the numbers. They included people that never even tried to come into the country. Likewise, the average daily catch and repatriation is by far the highest under President Trump. Here, the president writing in the third person. Either he wrote this or someone else wrote this, but he said under President Trump. No other president comes close. So when you hear these anchors, pundits, Democrats, and communists try to make the case that the president's numbers are comparable, President Obama's numbers, excuse me, are comparable to President Trump, it would be nice if people like Milquetoast, Shannon Bream, and others would put up a little fight. Just a little. Thank you for your attention to this matter. Oh, why does Shannon Bream have to catch a straw? I love Shannon. I refuse to join in on the president's egregious assault on Shannon Bream. Shannon can handle it. She can handle it. And the best thing she could possibly do is take the president's advice here, look at the numbers, and go, oh, yeah, he's totally right about this. But it's amazing that those myths, those lies continue. Well, Obama was great at deporting. No, he wasn't. He was great at selling us out. That's what he was great at. Obama was great at betraying us. Obama was great at overhauling the American government and getting it off of the things that actually matter to the American people. Taking over a sixth of the economy for the dumpster fire that became Obamacare. Remember when everyone got to keep their doctors? Nope. No, they didn't. Remember when your premiums and your deductibles went down? No, they didn't. They went up. The whole country getting hit very hard by Obamacare. Thanks, Obama. Thanks, Obama. And you can thank Obama for Joe Biden, too. That Joe Biden era was an Obama special. He did that, too. Terrible. And speaking of that, if you're going to talk about Obama's immigration record, you can't leave out the Biden era. The Joe Biden arrives, they just kicked the borders wide open. They created new ways to get smuggled into the country at taxpayer expense. They'd fly people deep into all of these cities. And now they're freaking out that we're getting rid of them. Because in the end, it was always about political power for the left. They're using these human beings. They're exploiting them. They need them because they don't like you. It's as simple as that. You don't serve their purposes. They need new voters. They need warm bodies to populate the Electoral College and congressional seats. They just need the people. And they keep saying it out loud. We can't let them go. We can't let them know. They have to be American citizens. I'm sorry, what? The people were getting temporary protective status? We have a moral obligation to make them American citizens. We do not. But the left is claiming we must. I've got so much more to get to on The Viz Show.

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3: Pittsburgh. Pittsburgh weather.
1: Tonight it'll be mostly cloudy with a chance of showers and thunderstorms. We'll drop down to a low of 62. Tomorrow, look for cloudy skies with rain and possible thunderstorms. We'll reach highs of 78 and lows of 61. And Sunday, expect lots of sunshine. This is Lisa Marie on the Talk of Pittsburgh, 1320 WJ7
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20: Well, you want some humanity? You want to hear what decency sounds like? Listen to the Borders' Tom Holman talking about how the decent thing to do is to preserve our country's borders and get rid of the rapists who've invaded them. Listen to this.
21: I don't want to hear another damn word about President Trump being inhumane. He's saving lives every day. There's been studies done that 31% of women, these studies are done by independent groups, up to 31% of women that make that journey coming to the United States get sexually assaulted. 31% admitted they got sexually assaulted making that journey. If 31 admitted it, how many is that? How many is that number really? So when President Trump has illegal immigration down 97%, how many women aren't being raped? How many children aren't dying making that journey? How many known suspected terrorists aren't coming into the country? How many pounds of fentanyl isn't coming across the border to kill Americans?
22: That's right.
21: President Trump is saving thousands of lives every month, but no one wants to talk about it.
20: Yeah, what's the humane thing to do? Pretty sure the humane thing to do is to protect women from being abused, raped, sexually assaulted. I think the humane thing to do is keep children alive. The humane thing to do is not sell people a bill of goods, not tell them that they can just invade the country and they'll get to stay here forever. The humane thing to do is enforce the rule of law, make the laws really clear, and make the consequences clear. That's the humane thing to do. Law and order. Demonstrate care for the vulnerable. That's the humane thing to do. It's not what the left is interested in. They're interested in projecting. They accuse you of indecency to advance their own. In fact, Senator Ed Markey, Democrat, is today complaining about the fact that the Supreme Court did agree that President Trump has the power to end temporary protected status for Haitians and Syrians. And he goes, you got to keep them here. We have a moral obligation to keep them here. Listen to how he describes it.
23: This decision will place in grave risk the lives of people. And Trump wants to send TPS holders back to unsafe conditions. And it's the far right extremists.
20: It's the far right extremists. So unsafe conditions, like what are you talking about? I didn't craft this idea, but I really think it's so smart. I've seen a bunch of people posting it. They remember when the left got mad at President Trump for reportedly referring to Haiti as a bleep hole country. Remember that? It's a bleep hole country. Trump, what a bigot. He described Haiti correctly. What a bigot. And then they told us, then the left told us, actually, Haiti's amazing. Haiti's wonderful. Like, I wish I was in Haiti right now. I love Haiti so much. Haiti, Haiti, Haiti. Everyone loves Haiti. That was the position they took instantly because President Trump had reportedly said that. And now when President Trump is like, well, if it's a wonderful country, everybody can go home. They're like, no, it's a bleep hole country. You can't send them there. You know how bleeping bleepy it is in bleeping Haiti? You're so cruel. Why would you send them to bleeping Haiti? That's a bleep hole. Okay. So the incoherence is a feature, not a bug. That's the point. It's all about power. All of it. It's like, no, you got, they're wonderful. You got to keep them here. Their country's great unless you try and send them back. Then they have to stay here. Because there's no country Democrats hate more than America. There's not. Go ahead. Name one. Name a country that Democrats hate more than America. I'll wait. Jim, can you think of any? Do Democrats hate Iran more than they hate America?
0: No.
20: Hmm. Do they hate Russia more than they hate America?
0: No.
20: Just rack your brain. Just try and figure out which country they hate more than us. maybe Hungary at times. They still hate. I think they still hate America more. As long as Trump's at the top. I mean, this is why so many Democrats claim that they can't even be proud of our country. Because President Trump is the president. And too many Americans like him. So I hate my own country. I won't even fly an American flag, is their position.
2: I got one.
20: Go ahead. Which is it?
2: Israel.
20: Oh. Yeah, that might be the correct answer. Even Israel, though. I don't know. I'm not sure. I feel like America and Israel are neck and neck in terms of the loathing of the American left. They certainly train the kids in school. I think they spend more time on hating America than they do on Israel, but I could be wrong. But Ed Markey, sorry, I strayed away from Ed Markey, the guy who is attacking the rest of us for being indecent when his position is that we shouldn't have borders.
23: TPS holders back to unsafe conditions, and it's the far right extremists sitting on the Supreme Court who has just let him sever this critical lifeline for Haitians and for TPS holders from all around the world. We have a moral duty to protect

0: He said not just that they have to stay forever, they need a permanent pathway to citizenship. I'm sorry, I thought I was told a second ago that you people, you Democrats, had no interest in, what do they call it? The great replacement theory? They had no interest in that. That we're just taking care of struggling people. Oh, we're not going to hand out citizenship. That's a right-wing conspiracy theory. We're trying to bring in new voters. You're going to... Ed Markey said, they've got to stay. We have a moral duty to keep people who are here, allegedly, temporarily, permanently, as United States citizens.
1: We have a moral duty to protect TPS holders and provide this vulnerable group with protections and a permanent pathway to citizenship in our country.
0: No, we don't. It's actually the exact opposite of that. We have a moral obligation to enforce the rules. We have a moral obligation to our families, to our country, to our Lord and Savior. We don't have a moral obligation to betray our people. This is a perversion of what we're supposed to do as Americans, an utter perversion. And Ed Markey is standing, he's surrounded by a bunch of these lunatic Democrats. I can't name all of them. Who is this squad member? Remind me of this, Jim, the bald black woman who is always yelling at Trump all the time.
2: Ayanna Pressley.
0: Oh, is Ayanna Pressley? Yes. Okay. So Ayanna Pressley is there. She's standing next to him. Max Frost is there. I recognize that guy. There's Debbie Wasserman Schultz. Remember, she was fired by the DNC for rigging the election in 2016. These are awful human beings. And they're standing once again on the steps of the United States Supreme Court, accusing sitting Supreme Court justices of being extremists, which is precisely the behavior that led to multiple assassination attempts on the very justices that Ed Markey is once again doing that against. You know, there was a guy who tried to assassinate Brett Kavanaugh. There was a recent swatting attack on Amy Coney Barrett. Never-ending attacks on the United States Supreme Court justices by lefties who are looking to compel outcomes that have nothing to do with the Constitution or the law and everything to do with the left's political priorities. In fact, the assassination attempt on Brett Kavanaugh was designed, the reason that guy wanted to do it was to compel the United States Supreme Court to protect the murder of children, to enable the murder of children en masse in the United States. That's what that guy wanted. Don't overturn Roe versus Wade. We need to abort a million babies a year. It's the most important thing. So he was willing to give up his life in an effort to kill Brett Kavanaugh for that outcome. And he was urged on by Chuck Schumer, who declared that the left was coming for the sitting conservative-appointed, Republican-appointed Supreme Court justices. So is the left backed off of this tactic? No, Ed Markey's doing a presser, standing next to the bald black lady and Max Frost and Debbie Wasserman Schultz with the crazy hair. They're all standing there threatening Supreme Court justices again, calling them extremists, acting like they're not adhering to the Constitution, and saying that the most important priority you have is to open your borders and grant citizenship to people who didn't earn it. How about no? How about never? In fact, the Trump administration, there's a general counsel over at the Department of Homeland Security. His name's James Percival, and he's got the mustache to go with his last name. I feel like if your last name's Percival, you've got to have the mustache. He's got it. He was on television with Bill Malusian, and Bill asked about deportations. What's going to happen here? And listen to Mr. Percival.
3: Well, frankly, this case never needed to go to the Supreme Court. It's a very straightforward legal issue. The T in TPS stands for temporary, yet many of these designations go back decades. We have designations from 1998 for Hurricane Mitch that we're still trying to get rid of. But to answer your question, President Trump has been trying to end these programs since 2017. So these people have been on notice for 9 years that this day is coming. So what we would say now is it's closing time, which means you don't have to go home, but you can't stay here. The good news is it's not too late to get a $2,600 check and a free flight home.
0: Even when they leave, we're being generous. Even when they leave, it's like, hey, we want to cut you a check, we'll get your flight out of here, but you gotta go.

0: you gotta go. This is, I think this is what Chuck Schumer was describing as cruel and inhumane. We're paying for their flights. What? Has the government ever cut you a check for a flight? I don't remember that. I don't remember the government sending me money for gas. I don't remember anything like that. But the Haitians get it. The Syrians get it. Little going away gift, you know, right at the door. We just handed to them a lot of money. It's closing time. You don't have to go home. But you can't stay here. Can they play that on the airplane when they all get on board? All right, buckle up. Back to Port-au-Prince. Here we go.
1: It's funny.
0: I'm not, you know, I don't know about you. Actually, I do know about you. Forget it. I'm gonna make a safe assumption about you. You have had it up to here with the phony moral blackmail. You've had it up to here. Not a chance does this work on you. Ed Markey telling you what your moral obligations are. Chuck Schumer telling you what the cruel and inhumane things are and what the decent things are. You've had it up to here. No more moral blackmail. You have devalued that currency so thoroughly that, in fact, the second you utter some sort of judgment, I will just assume the opposite is true. That's my position towards these Democrats. Whatever they say. Your moral obligation is to give citizenship to Haitians. Now, my moral obligation is to American citizens and to deport the Haitians who have already overstayed their welcome. And we gave them a very generous welcome. 16 years? 16 years, baby. It's closing time. You don't have to go home, but you can't stay here. More ahead on The Vince Show.
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10: Tonight it'll be mostly cloudy with a chance of showers and thunderstorms. We'll drop down to a low of 62. Tomorrow, look for cloudy skies with rain and possible thunderstorms. We'll reach highs of 78 and lows of 61. And Sunday, expect lots of sunshine. This is Lisa Marie on the Talk of Pittsburgh, 1320 WJA.
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0: yes. Well, anyway, I like Borders. That's the summary. That'll be the summary of the show. I really like Borders. I think they're worth having. I think they're worth having. You know, I don't, do you ever, it probably depends on where you live in the country, but in the Washington, D.C. area, I see it all over the place. It's like, we have spent so many years just bringing people in from every culture on planet Earth without any consideration about how to assimilate. It's true. Assimilation really does matter. You got to assimilate. You got to, if you want to be an American, you kind of have to take the oath, pledge your allegiance, just straight up love America. That's a precondition for coming here and becoming an American citizen, at least in the minds of any normal American citizen. You should love this place if you're going to adopt it. And you should contribute to it as a condition of you being welcomed into this. But one of the things I've noticed, certainly I've been in the Washington, D.C. area about 16 years now, and it's kind of been the same throughout. It's just like massive immigrant populations, a million different cultures. One of the challenges that come with that is like there are people who don't even speak the same language or barely some little amount of English. People retain their customs, don't adopt anything relatively American. You feel like kind of a stranger in your own country, don't you? If you live in an environment like that, which is a weird feeling. It's not the same as it used to be, for sure. So many places in America, you know, do people leave their doors unlocked anymore? Not that concerned about people breaking in or coming in at all? Can kids jump on a bike and circle the neighborhood, come back when the lights come back on? Does that happen a lot? Or is that less and less these days? I think it's pretty safe for me to make this assumption that it's less and less these days. Are there places in America where that's still happening? Yeah, sure. I'm confident of it. I've encountered it, actually. But those are diminishing. Those are diminishing. And so, big picture, illegal immigration, legal immigration, all of it. What we should be focused on first is taking care of the people who live here. Making sure that they're well cared for. Making sure that they have a functional country, that we have law and order. And so when you get Democrats who are coming out and they're lecturing us about how, oh, your most important moral obligation is to import more invaders to the country as quickly as possible. I think it should be very easy for most Americans to say up yours. You shouldn't even be in office. What a betrayal. What a complete betrayal of our country. And these Democrats, you know, I love how like they're at this moment where they're like, oh man, our party's about to get really extreme if all these socialists start arriving. What do you mean about to get really extreme? I just think this whole idea that there's a left-wing civil war breaking out because they don't know how to handle the socialists, it has nothing to do with actual ideology, because like fundamentally they're all kind of agents of chaos, regardless of what they dress themselves up as. The real fight that they have going on is who gets to control the levers of power and whose pockets are lined by that control. That's what they're fighting about. Who's in charge of leading us on the path to destruction? How about none of you? More ahead on the Vince Show.
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2: There's always a moment of truth where I say, look, it's either put up or shut up. And it was time to put up. 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It was 100 plus degrees. We were hot. 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We were yelling our hearts out. 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I am a United States Marine.
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11: The U.S. unleashes fresh attacks on Iran. I'm Carmen Roberts, Fox News. President Trump says Iran's drone attack on a cargo ship in the Strait of Hormuz was a violation of the ceasefire. And today, the U.S. military retaliated. Fox News Chief National Security Correspondent Jennifer Griffin reports from Washington.
12: Shortly after 4 p.m. Eastern, not long after the president hinted from the Oval Office that the U.S. could respond to the IRGC attack on a Singapore flagship overnight in the Strait of Hormuz in violation of the current ceasefire, the U.S. military began carrying out airstrikes on Iranian targets. The airstrikes involving U.S. warplanes lasted about 1 hour. U.S. Central Command issued the following statement. U.S. forces conducted strikes against Iran as a powerful response to yesterday's attack on a commercial ship that was transiting the Strait of Hormuz. U.S. aircraft struck Iranian missile and drone storage locations and coastal radar sites after Iran hit MV Ever Lovely on June 25th with a one-way attack drone.
11: Iran has increasingly challenged the region and the U.S. over control of the Strait of Hormuz. U.S. military is on the ground in Venezuela to help with rescue efforts following this week's catastrophic back-to-back earthquakes. Fox's Dana Marie McNichol reports from Florida on the deployment of these critical resources.
13: South Florida answering the urgent call for help after Venezuela's deadly earthquakes. Hundreds of volunteers accepting donations, sorting and packing life-saving supplies with Global Empowerment Mission. For many, this is personal. Back-to-back 7.2 and 7.5 magnitude earthquakes rocked Venezuela Wednesday night. An unknown number of survivors are still trapped under the rubble.
11: The death toll soared today to 920 as the number of missing more than doubled to 51,000. 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
10: Pittsburgh weather.
24: Tonight it'll be mostly cloudy with a chance of showers and thunderstorms. We'll drop down to a low of 62. Tomorrow, look for cloudy skies with rain and possible thunderstorms. We'll reach highs of 78 and lows of 61. And Sunday, expect lots of sunshine. This is Lisa Marie on the Talk of Pittsburgh, 1320 WJA.

0: Rising from the heart of the swamp, a beacon of truth is casting its light. From sea to shining sea, The Vince Show. Here's Vince Colonnaise.
1: All right, 844-484-3872, 844-4 the USA. That's the way to join us today. From coast to coast, from sea to shining sea, get in here on the program on a Friday. Another great day to be an American. We've got some breaking news today. John Bolton, remember him? And his mustache? He has pled guilty to unlawfully retaining national defense information. That's another way of saying stealing classified information. Stealing classified. You remember when the Jack Smith case against President Trump was launched by the left? And they started going after him. They accused him of stealing classified information. And John Bolton was on TV in no time saying that this was going to be the end of President Trump's public life entirely. Do you remember this?
2: And he has committed very serious crimes. This is a devastating indictment. I speak here as an alumnus of the Justice Department myself, because not only is it powerful, it's very narrowly tailored. They didn't throw everything up against the wall to see what would stick. This really is a rifle shot, and I think it should be the end of Donald Trump's political career.
1: It should be the end. He should be done for. He stole all this classified information when, of course, President Trump did no such thing, didn't steal anything. He was president of the United States. John Bolton was never in a position to steal this information, and yet he did. The goal being to enrich himself, to include elements of what he took in his book. And look, John Bolton created the mess that he now admits to. Pled guilty today to these violations of the law. Well, how about that? How about that for a turn of events? Here is the U.S. Attorney Kelly Hayes today explaining what John Bolton is now facing.
3: Good morning. Thank you all for being here today. The rules governing classified and national defense information apply equally to everyone.
1: Hold on.
3: Regardless of position.
1: Hold on. Hold on. What are you saying now? What are you saying? You're saying nobody's above the law? Where have I heard this before?
3: Regardless of how long you have served with the United States government. This morning, just moments ago, John Robert Bolton II pled guilty in federal court to the unlawful retention of national defense information. According to the terms of the plea agreement, Mr. Bolton faces a maximum sentence of up to 5 years in prison, followed by a term of up to 3 years of supervised release. He will also pay a fine of $2.25 million and will forfeit his pension under the HISS Act. As National Security Advisor to the President of the United States, Mr. Bolton had access to and was responsible for safeguarding the most sensitive national defense information, including classified material. Mr. Bolton knew how to handle classified information, where it should be stored, how it should be stored, and with whom he could share that information.
1: You know, Bolton, of course, by pleading guilty, obviously saying, yeah, you got me. You got me dead to rights. I'm ready to face this punishment now. They've got, 5 years in prison, up to 3 years of supervised release, over $2 million in fines, losing his pension. And it makes you wonder, is the fact that Bolton could be held accountable a product of the fact that he has not been, at least for much of his career, a creature of the left? You know what I mean? Bolton was in this position where he doesn't really have immense Democrat backing. He had his utility for Democrats, no question. I mean, the clip I just played for you, he was on one of those lefty cable networks. They love using, especially people they can say are Republicans or have been lifelong Republicans or anything like that. Those lefty networks love stripping them for parts, using them in whatever way they can as a cudgel, as a weapon against President Trump and the voters who sent President Trump into office. They love that. Remember that kid who was anonymous? He worked at the Department of Homeland Security. What's his name? Remember that guy? Oh, Miles Taylor was his name. He was a he wrote a piece in the New York Times, called himself anonymous. He refused to give his name for years. It was left a mystery. He called himself a high-ranking Trump administration official who was working actively within the government to subvert the president. And then it came out years later that he wasn't high ranking at all. He was like an errand boy. And he was just like, it was just super over the top. But the media would put him on television all the time after it came out. And I think he's still on TV all the time, you know, on these networks that very few people watch. But he's constantly, oh, yeah, so Trump's a terrible person. Trump's a terrible person. And they are taking whatever's left of this dude, and they're going to wring him dry of every last attack they can possibly get on President Trump. That's his utility. It has nothing to do with any authentic perspective or helping the audience to better understand the news or anything like that. He's just a weapon that they're trying to deploy against Trump. It's just like John Bolton. John Bolton is a mustachioed weapon that the left has been trying to wield against Trump for years. And the second they detected, because Bolton has been theatrically public about it, that he doesn't like Trump, all the better. Let's bring him in. We got to get that guy on the air. But, you know, as the chickens come home to roost here for Bolton and his criminality, where's the left to defend him? Where's the left to orchestrate sweetheart deals for John? Where's that? He didn't get the Hunter Biden treatment, did he? Remember, Hunter Biden is got all sorts of crimes that he's now in trouble for, that he was in trouble for. Of course, Joe pardoned him for everything. And when he walks into that courthouse, he's about to get this sweetheart plea deal that everybody arranged for him, all these protections that are there for him and his family. And it was one judge, Mary Ellen Noreiko, who intercepts it and goes, wait a second, this is an absurd plea deal. I've never seen anything like this in my life. The whole thing falls apart. Thanks to an actual judge being a judge. James Comey is still free. Comey's facing all sorts of prosecutions right now for threatening the life of the president, you know, pretending like he found a seashell on the beach. I just found this. Dude, you're 8 feet tall. How did you see a shell? It's an 8647. I just thought it was very curious. I turned to my wife. I was like, what could it possibly mean? And then we took a picture of it and posted it on Instagram. I had no idea that it was to eliminate the president of the United States, he says. I'm just an idiot, says the former FBI director. No, you're the former FBI director. The whole point is you're supposed to be able to use deductive reasoning. One would assume if you found a shell on the beach that said 8647 that you would probably spend 5 seconds contemplating it before you posted it to Instagram. You would actually think better of posting it to Instagram if that's actually how it went. And in Comey's case, he also has a document theft story. You know that, right? President Trump was routinely attacked by James Comey, typically surreptitiously, where he would arrange secret meetings with General Flynn. They sent FBI agents over to the White House in order to provoke charges against General Flynn and to get him thrown out of the administration. This was all orchestrated by Comey. Comey would brag about this later. We thought we'd get them early before in the chaos of the inauguration and the new presidency. And then Comey would document the conversations with President Trump that he had personally as FBI director in that privileged capacity. He would write down narratives. He would write down stories about what was said between him and President Trump. So you're taking his word for it if you believe the memos. But whatever. Even in the memos, I thought that was like so silly. It was so overblown. If you take every one of Comey's words as the truth, like the president asked you for loyalty and you interpreted that as President Trump's trying to violate the Constitution. Pretty certain. Jim, help me out here. Who does the FBI director work for? And I don't mean his direct superior, the attorney general. I mean, ultimately, who does he work for? Who's the one person that the FBI director ultimately works for?
4: The president.
1: The president of the United States. So if your boss comes to you and goes, hey, I'm going to need you to be loyal to your job, loyal to the Constitution, loyal to the American people, to actually follow orders, to not be a part of a deep state operation, to subvert the will of the American people. You know, the president who just came out of a campaign where the government was weaponized against him. Does anybody remember any of this? It's like, and so James Comey goes, he asked for loyalty. I can't even believe it. That's a scandal. Why wouldn't he? And so Comey documents his conversations with President Trump. What did he do with them? What did he do with those memos? Well, he didn't keep them secret like you're supposed to. The president's entitled to executive privilege. This is a privileged conversation with the president of the United States. He doesn't keep it secret. No. He takes those memos and he keeps them in his home. He brings them home. He keeps them in his safe at home in his for safekeeping. And then he gives them to a fellow called Daniel Richman, who happened to also be on the FBI payroll and is a professor, a college professor at Columbia University. Daniel Richman hands it to the New York Times. Who was that? I think it was Michael Schmidt at the New York Times. Takes the Comey files and then publishes them. Here's the memos. Now for the world to see. Anybody think that might be mishandling information that you should not be mishandling as the director of the FBI? So, look, am I don't even know if the right word is happy. I'm not happy that we have to deal with this crap. Am I encouraged by the wheels of justice turning such that a guy like John Bolton pleads guilty today? Yes, I'm encouraged by that because it means the justice system is working, albeit slower probably than any of us want, but it is working. It continues to turn. But I don't think I'm the only one sitting here thinking, okay, fine, that's Bolton. You got him dead to rights. He pled guilty. But Comey? Brennan? The grand conspiracy against the people of the United States? Bolton isn't the start. He's the latest. But there's so much more to go. More ahead on The Vince Show.
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9: Weather.
10: Tonight it'll be mostly cloudy with a chance of showers and thunderstorms. We'll drop down to a low of 62. Tomorrow, look for cloudy skies with rain and possible thunderstorms. We'll reach highs of 78 and lows of 61. And Sunday, expect lots of sunshine. This is Lisa Marie on the Talk of Pittsburgh, 1320 WJAS.
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0: Vince Colonnaise.

Did you see that the WNBA did finally get around to punishing Alyssa Thomas for punching Caitlin Clark in the throat the other night? In a video that just went like supernova viral this week, you're watching as Caitlin Clark falls to the ground. The ball is nowhere near her. And then a couple of these Phoenix Mercury players descend on her like she just got mugged. And Alyssa Thomas, the one girl, I'm just watching the video. Alyssa Thomas plants her fist directly in Caitlin's throat, which I believe the proper terminology for that is a throat punch. That would be a throat punch. So the WNBA, after hearing the public outcry, finally, people are watching the WNBA. They reacted to this finally late yesterday, and they said, upon post-game review, this is the statement, listen to the legalese, the way they wrote this. Upon post-game review, the Phoenix Mercury's Alyssa Thomas has received a flagrant foul 2 penalty and a one-game suspension for recklessly making contact with her fist to the throat area of Indiana Fever Caitlin Clark. It was announced today by the WNBA. What is that waste of ink? Recklessly making contact with her fist to the throat area? You couldn't just say for throat punching Caitlin Clark? The whole thing is crazy. And they really are attacking their own golden goose. You know what a difference Caitlin Clark makes? Just to give you a sense of like the difference.

0: You know that in a lot of towns, they don't have stadiums that are big enough to accommodate Caitlin Clark's crowds. Like the normal WNBA teams, a lot of them play in smaller arenas when they're playing normal games, okay? So just by way of example that I'm aware of, the Washington Mystics, which is a WNBA team, they play in a 4,200-seat arena called the Care First Arena, normally. 4,200 seats, okay? Small place. When Caitlin Clark comes to town, they move it to the Capital One Arena. That's where the men play. That's where you have the Washington Capitals play. It's a 20,000-seat arena. Why? How is it that you have five times the audience? The answer is Caitlin Clark, and you are punching your breadwinner directly in the throat. And the WNBA decided that the solution to this, after the outrage that's ensued, is a one-game suspension. What? Let's explore this. Let's just go through a mental exercise for a moment. If Caitlin Clark had punched Alyssa Thomas, is that her name, Alyssa Thomas? If she had punched her in the throat, yeah, Alyssa Thomas, would she be getting a one-game suspension?
1: No.
0: No, they'd probably arrest her right there on the court. The cops would come out, they would arrest her, and they would send the male cops in. They would really do it up. They would be like, we got to place her under arrest. They would kick her out of the league. I think Caitlin should test this. We should see. One game suspension. I mean, that's not much of a consequence. Next time you see Alyssa Thomas, slap her. Just give her, and you know what? I give you full permission, open hand, just a full
2: Will
0: open
2: Smith
0: hand
2: style.
0: Just Will Smith, just slap her. And you can do forehand. You don't even have to do backhand, forehand, whatever you want. Actually, dealer's choice, Caitlin, do whatever you want. Let's just see. Do you get a one game suspension? Because Alyssa Thomas just got a one game suspension for throat punching Caitlin. They really have it out for her. And I've seen people claiming like she should hang it up. She should just go to Europe, make a ton of money, to hell with these women. I don't think so. I disagree with that. I think she should just stop being kind. Stop holding back the truth. She can be a decent person. She should be a decent person. But stand up for yourself, Caitlin. Get in front of that microphone and tear these women up. They deserve it. They absolutely deserve it. Amazing. No more throat punching Caitlin Clark, please. That's all we're asking. I've got so much more to get to. Stay with me as we punch forward on The Vince Show.
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6: Pittsburgh weather.
10: Tonight it'll be mostly cloudy with a chance of showers and thunderstorms. We'll drop down to a low of 62. Tomorrow, look for cloudy skies with rain and possible thunderstorms. We'll reach highs of 78 and lows of 61. And Sunday, expect lots of sunshine. This is Lisa Marie on the Talk of Pittsburgh, 1320 WJA.
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1: One of the superpowers you and I now have is our ability to see through Republican politicians, even when they're trying to pretend like they're in your corner or they're trying to cover up for their own sins. And I hate to tell you, but I've got a story like this about John Kennedy today. I like John Kennedy clips as much as the next guy. I love how John Kennedy turns a phrase. In fact, he's a remarkably talented spokesman for decency in many cases, and he'll go on television and say something hilarious, and then I'll find myself repeating it later that night. You know what John Kennedy said? But John Kennedy got himself in hot water with Republican voters last week, with Trump voters last week, when it came out that he was one of the senators who was putting Mike Lee through a struggle session at the Republican luncheon. Remember that story? Mike Lee shows up to lunch, and then he's surrounded by a couple of these establishment Republicans who are hectoring him about constantly pushing the Save America Act. Why are you doing that? Why are you doing that? Pushing the Save America Act? What are you doing? He's like, I'm doing the right thing for the country. I'm fighting for election integrity. What are you doing? How come you're not on my team here? Mike Lee has not folded under the pressure. He's just kept doubling down, which we love. But that was disappointing to see. I didn't like seeing that John Kennedy was there in his face. It was a Punch Bowl reporter, Andrew Desiderio, said that Republican senators went after Senator Mike Lee during the closed-door lunch meeting over his push for the Save America Act and what one source described as a pile-on. Senators Cornyn and Kennedy challenged Lee about his strategy and complained that Trump is being led to believe it's possible for the Senate to pass it. It is possible. What do you mean he's being led to believe? I hate when that happens. I hate when Trump is led to believe the truth. Yes, it's possible to pass the Save America Act if these Republicans would get their act together. It led to Republicans attacking each other, and Trump is undermining his own agenda, they claimed. Well, since then, John Kennedy has spent a lot of time on social media, on the floor of the Senate, and on television telling you how much he loves the Save America Act. In case you're wondering, why is it that he's out there so much? I'm telling you, this is what I'm picking up, is I saw that story last week, John Kennedy at the center of it. He's, you know, apparently whining at Mike Lee, and now he wants everybody to know, actually, I'm Mr. Save America. Listen.
2: That the president really wants the Save Act. I mean, I think at this point, even your neighborhood squirrels understand that. And I wanted to. I offered it as an amendment to our last, in our last Voterama, and I didn't get enough votes. I'm open to any approach that we need to follow. I've encouraged Senator Bethune to put it on the FISA bill, and let's vote on that as soon as possible. Senator Lee wants to try putting it on the floor, and his theory is if we just talk long enough, the Democrats will give in. You know, you can make your own assessment of how likely that is to happen.
1: Actually, there's two paths for this. Either they do give in and you get to 60 votes so you can get enough votes to end debate, or they run out of oxygen. They run out of, well, in that case, carbon dioxide. They run out of things to say. They're done. They don't have the bladder longevity to make it long enough. And so the debate ends, and then you can move to a vote. So there's a scenario here where they just exhaust themselves. They get all tuckered out, and we vote for this thing.
2: But I'm more than willing to try it. I noticed yesterday, I still think the best way to do it is through reconciliation. Mike Johnson, our speaker, came out for that yesterday.
1: It's false.
3: Okay.
2: I don't know. I can't put a gun to people's head and make them vote a certain way. But I think the president's right, and he's okay. He's pretty worked up about it.
3: Okay. Let me also.
1: He's very worked up. Yeah. So are the rest of us, and perhaps you've noticed, we're all very worked up about this. We would love for you to actually do your jobs. The reconciliation thing is a joke. I'd love to be proven wrong on this. But as far as anybody can tell, anybody with any understanding of how the Senate works, how this Congress works, how any Congress works, Mike Lee has already said. Mike Lee, who once it passed, has been saying reconciliation ain't going to work. It ain't going to work. That's a budget maneuver, dude. That's not going to get us the Save America Act. The way Mike Johnson was talking about it yesterday was cartoonish. He's like, well, we'll have a fund, and if Democrat states want to use it to have election integrity, then they can get access to the money. You don't see any problems with that arrangement? Nothing? You don't see the massive problem here? Democrats don't want election integrity. Why are they going to tap into your fund to fund the thing that they're not going to do? That ain't going to work. So, you know, I'm on guard for the spin artists here. And I hate to say that I'm looking at John Kennedy as being one, but I'm just telling you exactly what's on my mind on this subject. I don't like it. I don't like it at all. And there's more. I had another Republican today who I laughed out loud when I saw this. It's Tom Emmer. Now, Emmer, it's interesting. It's fun. Look, I'm going to play this clip for you, but Emmer was just speaking at a Faith and Freedom Coalition event today. And he was expressing a very real view, which is like, hey, it's a huge problem that these Somalis that have been welcomed into Minnesota, too many of them have been thieves, been stealing a lot of money from the American people. And what were we doing? What is that? Why are we doing that at all? And Emmer has become very vocal on this subject. He's very critical of all of this Somali theft. And he went so far today as to say that a lot of these Somalis, they don't even assimilate. And if you don't assimilate, you got to go the hell back to where you came from. That was Tom Emmer. Listen to him today being as forceful as we've ever heard him about the Somalis.
3: Guess what? There is nothing racist about calling out a criminal. So when I say that...

0: Minnesotans? Are there any here? Ah, good. Then let me just say. Okay, well, born, yeah, you're wearing that hat. You must be from northern Minnesota, the Iron Range. No. Probably closer to Iowa. Oh, I'm going to leave that alone. The reason I bring it up is because I tell people regularly.
1: He's so folksy. He's very folksy.
0: Clearly, Minnesota did not create passive-aggressive behavior, but we did perfect it, okay? And I happen to be more on the aggressive-aggressive side, which doesn't always work in Minnesota, as Ralph will tell you. You know, sometimes Minnesotans are so afraid that you're going to call us a racist, you're going to call us an Islamophobe, you're going to call us some name that we just don't want to get into that fight. You know what? I would argue that I never did care, but I'm done being careful, even the least bit careful. And I don't really care where you come from, but if you come to this great country, you have to understand you're coming here to be an American. We celebrate everyone's culture. We're happy with that, as long as you are an American. Celebrate your culture. I don't care. Italian, Polish, Somali, okay? But they don't assimilate. And if they don't assimilate, then they should go the hell back to where they came from.
2: Okay.
0: Sorry, Ralph. I know this is a family show. I can't help myself today. Yeah.
2: All right. So, okay. You're listening to that and you're going, well, that sounds right. You don't assimilate to the country. Don't come here. We shouldn't import cultures en masse that reject the most basic tenets of our law and our order. You know, the New York Times said last year that one of the features of Somali culture is defrauding the government. People steal from the government en masse. And so we've imported that culture to the United States. And that's what's happened here as a result of a ton of Somalis coming to the United States. The New York Times told us that. And so when Tom Ember's like, well, don't come here if you're not going to assimilate, he's right about that. So I don't have any objection whatsoever to that. My objection is that Tom Emmer is responsible for importing Somalis into America. So one of the things, Jim and I have been laughing about this because we keep following it. Every time Emmer makes a statement about this, I can't believe these Somalis and what they're up to. It's a disaster. In 2015, let me take you down memory lane for a moment. 2015, Keith Ellison and Tom Emmer joined forces. That's right. Democrat Keith Ellison, then a member of the House in Minnesota. They joined forces to launch the Somalia caucus in the Congress. This is Minnesota Public Radio News, NPR News. Back in the day. Headline, Ellison Emmer formed Somalia Caucus. Two Minnesota members of Congress from opposite sides of the aisle have formed the Somalia Caucus at the U.S. Capitol. 5th District Democrat Representative Keith Ellison and 6th District Republican Representative Tom Emmer said the caucus will advocate for peace and stability in Somalia, which includes efforts to defeat the terrorist network Al-Shabaab. Minnesota is home to a large Somali-American community, which is concentrated in the Twin Cities and the metro area. Writing Ellison and Emmer in a joint statement, quote, together we represent some of the largest Somali American communities in the United States. For us and the constituents we represent, Somalia is not a far off foreign policy issue. It's a matter of domestic policy and national security. So, look, is it a good thing that Tom Emmer is coming around very aggressively to the position that I think most Americans have? Yeah, that's good. Is a lot of this performative overcorrection as a result of being a founder of the Somalia caucus in Congress? Yes, yes, that too. It's worth keeping in mind because every time I see this guy come out now, it's like, we got to bust these Somalis. We got to go after all these guys. I can't help but think, well, you're sort of the reason that they're there. You're actually a big reason that this has been happening for years. And nobody was doing anything about it. The Somali community had bipartisan support coverage in the United States Congress. And then whatever happened to that Keith Ellison, who Tom Emmer thought was a good guy to partner up with to launch the Somali caucus, what happened to that guy?

0: Oh, that's right. Keith Allison went on to become the attorney general of the state. And then he covered up the crimes being committed by Somali migrants against American and Minnesota taxpayers. That's what happened. So it's always, I think, just worth having the whole story. More ahead on The Vince Show.
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5: Pittsburgh weather.
6: Tonight, it'll be mostly cloudy with a chance of showers and thunderstorms. We'll drop down to a low of 62. Tomorrow, look for cloudy skies with rain and possible thunderstorms. We'll reach highs of 78 and lows of 61. And Sunday, expect lots of sunshine. This is Lisa Marie on the Talk of Pittsburgh, 1320 WJ.
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0: Let's go to the phones. The great KCMO in Kansas City. That's where we find Mark today. Hello, Mark. You're on the Vince Show.
1: Hey, thanks, Vince. This not passing the SAVE Act makes no sense. So I've come to the conclusion that it's all about Republicans trying to purge us in MAGA out of the party by trying to make us mad. I mean, and they just are tired of us voting out their establishment buddies like Cornyn and Cassidy. And I think that's why they're taking their 19-day vacation, too. They want to make us even angrier and say, well, we're fed up with this party. We got rid out of it. And so that'll stop us from voting in the primaries to bring in people like Ken Paxton and things like that. They don't like us interrupting their
0: Mark, let me ask you, is it going to work? Are you waving the white flag of surrender? Are you tapping out? You're going to give up in your fight now?
1: No, it's not going to work with me, but I've heard people on some shows saying they've had it with the Republican Party and they're just going to leave and things like that. And you know, McConnell, he hated the Tea Party. He hates MAGA. He hates Trump. He didn't even like Reagan. And the mindset of these people like that, they don't like, I don't know what their mindset is. They don't understand leadership. They never initiate anything. They Thune could get the votes. All you have to do is tell Murkowski and Collins he wasn't going to give them any campaign money and take them off their committees. They'd come running right away.
0: Yes.
1: So that's a lie. And
0: or take away their vacation or like give them some reason to suffer. And then all you have to do to get out of that suffering is the bidding of the American people here. And, you know, Mark, I understand the sentiment. This is what I'm warning Republicans about. You're going to dissuade some percentage of the population from engaging at all if you can barely produce results for the people who sent you to Washington in the first place. No question about it. But remember, you always have to look for the silver linings that exist within these things. Here's one. The ability for the average American voter to now identify who's on their side and who's not has grown with each passing day. The clarifying moment that you and I are living through is one of the only ways that we can improve this. I mean, think about it in a war context, right? So like in Iran, every time they walk out and you try and fire one of these ballistic missiles, we now know where another launcher is. Oh, okay. And so now we destroy their ability to keep attacking. So now every time we push in this political conflict in the United States for the right thing to happen, the Save America Act, and another one of these guys like a Bill Cassidy or John Cornyn or a Thombolina, they stick their head up and they try and fight back against us. Oh, we take that guy out. Oh, okay, yeah, let's take that guy out. So good, let's keep having the fight. Because if they think fundamentally this is going to dissuade us from engaging in the process, they've got another thing coming. I've never seen people more engaged. This is as fired up as I've seen the base in a very long time. And I love it. I think good things will come of this, no matter the winding path it takes to get there. And we're going to stay on that path. Thank you, Mark. I appreciate your call today. Let me get Rob in from WMAL, Washington, D.C. Hello, Rob. You're on The Vince Show.
2: Hey, thanks a lot, Vince. I listen to you quite often. You do a wonderful job. We appreciate you out here in the People's Republic of Montgomery County.
0: Thank you, Rob.
2: Anyway, I got to say, you know, the bloviation and all the protection and deflection, it's time for these people to put their big boy pants on and do something like Mike Lee says. Let's see what you've done for the American people today. Show us what you've done.
0: Yeah.
2: You know, show me, you know, trust but verify, all that jazz. I mean, it's getting really beyond pathetic now. They really, really, these people downtown need to get this thing done. You know, 77 plus million people voted for these things to happen.
0: Yep.
2: And they, you know, all the ways that you've been talking about now for weeks on end, they need to do it. So
0: yes, they do.
2: Has no excuse. All the rest of them, they have no excuse. There's no excuses. It's all just talk.
0: Yes, it is.
2: And, you know, that's, hey, thanks for letting me on. I just wanted to share my couple on that.
0: I'm glad you did, Rob. Thanks for staying in the fight, brother. I appreciate you out there. Montgomery County, Maryland. That's a tough place to be. Talk about. They got left wingers everywhere. One of the craziest places to live when it comes to Democrat leadership in the country. We're going to keep this fight going. And this is what's driving these established Republicans crazy. They thought they'd be done with this months ago. They thought you'd be all tuckered out. No, our filibuster continues. And we've got a lot of energy. More ahead on The Vince Show.
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8: A shaky ceasefire. I'm Chris DeMeo, Fox News. Iran striking a Singapore-flagged ship in the Strait of Hormuz on Thursday. The U.S. launching strikes on Iranian targets today. President Trump describing the Iranian strike as a foolish violation and says he's weighing a potential response.
9: It was fine, but it took a little beating. They shouldn't be doing that, so you'll find out.
8: The U.S. and Iran are in a 60-day window aimed at finalizing a peace deal. Former National Security Advisor John Bolton pleading guilty to mishandling classified information. Fox's Kevin Cork in D.C. has more.
10: Prosecutors recommending he spend up to 5 years in prison and a fine of more than $2 million. The DOJ says between 2018 and 2019, he emailed more than 1,000 pages of information about his day-to-day activities as national security advisor, including top secret information, to a pair of family members, neither person authorized to receive it. The information apparently also included notes compiled for a book critical of President Trump, but prosecutors say he didn't include any of that top secret information in the book. Bolton pleaded guilty rather than going to trial, where had he lost, he could have faced decades behind bars. The case becoming even more serious when officials learned that Bolton's emails were stolen by foreign hackers.
8: Now, Bolton's attorney praised him for taking responsibility for the mistake. Sentencing is set for October. Well, the number of dead climbing in that devastating in those devastating earthquakes in Venezuela, at least 920 are reported dead and more than 51,000 are missing. The 7.2 and 7.5 quakes struck late on Wednesday. As citizens have been digging through the rubble of their homes, and some say they've seen few rescue teams. Secretary of State Marco Rubio says that the U.S. response will be big, fast, and effective. And stocks falling on Friday, the Dow finishing down 45 points. 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
7: Pittsburgh weather.
19: Tonight it'll be mostly cloudy with a chance of showers and thunderstorms. We'll drop down to a low of 62. Tomorrow, look for cloudy skies with rain and possible thunderstorms. We'll reach highs of 78 and lows of 61. And Sunday, expect lots of sunshine. This is Lisa Marie on the Talk of Pittsburgh, 1320 WJA.

0: rising from the heart of the swamp, a beacon of truth is casting its light. From sea to shining sea, The Vince Show. Here's Vince Colonnaise.
1: Okay, 844-484-3872, 844-4-THE-USA. That is the way to join us today from coast to coast, from sea to shining sea. Yes, we all want the Save America Act to finally be passed. What's it going to take to get there? I often cite the work of my next guest. Her name's Rachel Bovard. She's the vice president of programs at the Conservative Partnership Institute. She's got a lot of experience with the United States Senate and how it actually works over in that crazy place. And I'm so glad she's joining us again today. Hey, Rachel, great to have you back on the program.
2: Hey, Vince. Thanks for having me.
1: Okay, so did you ever think we'd get this far? It does feel like that this has got this, the Save America Act somehow still has life and still has momentum despite establishment Washington's best efforts to destroy it.
2: It is really remarkable the number of times that this bill has been declared dead, most notably by the Capitol Hill Press Corps, who seems to just love this as a parlor exercise to declare things over. But it keeps coming back, and it has so much support at the grassroots level. Very, very few times in my career have I actually seen something this organically supported. And yes, that's what's keeping the bill going.
1: And there's actually, but I've seen some claims, though, and I can't cite them right now because I don't have them in front of me, but I have seen people make the claim that, oh, this is AstroTurf, this isn't real, that there's like, that like Con Inc., whatever that is, has been pushing this. And I'm like wondering, like, where's the money for this? And I haven't been paid a dime to push the Save America Act, Rachel. I'm not, you're kind of dialed in on this subject. Is there any evidence that this is a fake movement?
2: I saw the same critique about Con Inc. getting paid, and I wondered where my paycheck was.
1: Yeah.
2: For all the work I've done on this. But no, as far as I can tell, all of the grassroots activists that have been reaching out to me just with procedural questions are literally just normal people who, you know, I think why this issue is so attractive, and you and I have talked about this before, is that it's such common sense that people can't believe it's not already the law. And that if the Senate Republicans can't do this, then what are they even doing? And that seems to be the sentiment that's motivating so many people.
1: How many people in the Senate are on our side, Rachel? Like, for real? It does seem like there's a lot of virtue signaling going on. Lots of people claim that they support the Save America Act, but kind of shrug their shoulders and give us the all shucks. Well, there's just no way to pass it, but I really do support it, though. How big is the contingent, do you think, that's with Mike Lee that actually supports this thing?
2: Well, remember, the House passed Save America Act, which is just voter ID and citizenship verification, has received 51 votes from the Senate Republican Conference.
1: Yeah.
2: It got, you know, it was at 51 in a reconciliation amendment, flipped to 50 when Tom Tillis realized, oh no, this is going to look too good, so he flipped his vote back to no. But, you know, it has received as a policy matter, the conference supports it. But there's a distinction always in Washington between, oh yeah, I support that as good policy, but the next step is where the disagreement comes. And the next step is, am I willing to stay in Washington and do the work? Am I willing to muscle this through, maybe have to work 5 days a week, maybe stay through the weekend, you know, maybe have to put in some tough amendment votes? That is what they don't want to do. And yes, that is the crux of the disagreement. It's not over the policy. It's
1: yep,
2: about that.
1: Yeah, so one of the things I've heard from various people who are trying to suss out what is the explanation for this, why is it that establishment Republicans are fighting this so much, is a belief that some of them, they must have their seats because they're rigged. John Thune must be the product of a rigged election. Like, that must be the explanation for this. But it's actually far more simple and far less conspiratorial than that, I think, Rachel, which is that a lot of these guys are just too lazy to do it.
2: Yeah, it's hard to explain, you know, that the Senate is we call it the chummiest place in America. It's very small, right? And the loyalty of the Republican conference is to each other. And, you know, that can have, you know, benefits in a legislative body, but it also divorces them from the rest of the country in so many ways. And I think that this is one of them. Their loyalty is to their own comfort. The Senate works 2.5 days a week. It comes in Monday night and it leaves Thursday at noon. And in fact, just this week, it voted to recess, or it agreed by unanimous consent to recess for almost 3 weeks on a Wednesday afternoon. That is what they prioritize more than anything else. So the hard work of legislating, which the Senate did for 200 years, is just something they don't want to do anymore because they've become so accustomed to the comfort of knowing exactly when they're going to vote. It's three times a week. They're going to be gone Thursday at noon, and they plan their lives around it. And they have fundraisers, and they have Codells, and they have do all these things. And they don't want to disrupt the status quo. And there's an entire cottage industry in Washington of commentators dedicated to protecting the status quo of that schedule. And that's really what you're seeing happen right now.
1: Commentators who are dedicated to protecting the cushy lifestyles of senators?
2: Yes, because that is how, you know, the normal sort of establishment way of doing things in the Senate is, you know, the leader decides we're not going to do anything that rocks the boat. We're going to do NDAA. We're going to confirm, you know, a handful of noms, and then we're just going to go home. If the Senate was actually, if word got out that the Senate could do far more than it's doing now, can you imagine the things that might happen?
1: Well, word is out. I mean, that's the thing. You know, I said this week, Rachel, thanks in no small part to your educational efforts, which have been heroic, that I feel like the American people have a better understanding now of Senate procedure than we ever have before. That the average American has at least some understanding that the United States Senate is capable of doing things that would benefit us, but is abdicating that responsibility meaningfully. And that attitude, that awareness, my impression is that it's very much frustrating senators who were very content with us thinking this was too Byzantine to get our arms around.
2: Well, honestly, Vince, and I hate to say it this way, I think in many ways the Republican conference is unaware of the power that they even have. You know, you have a whole, because the Senate has been so broken for so long that many of these senators have never even seen, they've never served in an institution that's functioned. And that is because of Harry Reid and Mitch McConnell, who, you know, put in a new style of leadership that basically didn't let them do anything. So it's amazing to watch these conversations between the grassroots, who, as you point out, have become extremely educated on this topic, and senators who can barely keep up with them. And so I think everybody's sort of learning it in real time. And it's been a real high point in my career. You know, I've been sort of toiling in this parliamentary obscurity for over 10 years just because it interests me. And I love that people are so interested in it. It's been so much fun for me.
1: And one of the things that it's really helped me to understand, too, and as we talk about this, of course, I've known about cloture for years, but the cloture vote is the vote to end debate. And the irony of all the conversations is like, well, we don't have enough votes to end debate. Like, well, hold on a second. You haven't even started the debate. What do you mean you don't have the votes to end it? Why are we talking about the end of the debate when you haven't even begun the debate?
2: No, you've honed in on the exact logic of what Mike Lee is actually proposing, what the essence of, you know, the talking filibuster really is. Even if you don't use it as the procedure itself, what Mike Lee is asking for and what proponents of the Save America Act are asking for is deliberation. To your point, what we have in the Senate right now is a bill comes to the floor and then immediately they file cloture to end debate before debate even starts. Of course nobody's going to vote for it. We haven't even had a process. We haven't even tried to improve it. Nobody's offered amendments. The negotiation hasn't even started. Why can't we have that? Why can't we have that on the Save America Act? Because that is how you get to 60 votes.
1: Yes.
2: Is that process of deliberation, that process of legislating.
1: So taking away their creature comforts is a good way to accelerate this process, as you've been writing this week and talking about a lot, which is like, look, if you force these guys to actually conduct this, they're going to want to get out of it as quickly as possible. That includes Democrats who oppose the legislation. Some of them are going to make a decision like, God, I don't want to be on the Senate floor. I don't want to be filibustering this thing forever. I'd rather be home. I want to be on vacation. I like being a senator that's on vacation. So in other words, your view is like, look, just get it started and we'll see what kind of apples we can shake free from this tree.
2: That's right. And I think, but a key ingredient of this too is you have to actually try, right? When Thune put it on the floor, you know, a month ago at this point, they just put it on the floor and nobody actually tried to pass the bill. They just sort of looked at each other and talked, right? And that was it. Now that's something. But what we're asking for is for old school legislating, right? Maybe all the objectors, right? You have Tillis, you have McConnell, you have Murkowski. Great. Give them opportunities to offer amendments. They hate this bill so much. Let's consider what they want to see changed and let's vote on it. Let's go to the Democrats and say, John Fetterman, what would it take to get you to vote for this bill? And let's have that vote, right? Let's actually try and pass these things. This is historically how the Senate, literally not even that long ago, would pass legislation, but somehow we refused to do it for a bill that the entire party's allegedly supporting. This is baseline work of the Senate.
1: Okay, so as I understand it, if we were to get this going, if we get on the bill on the Save America Act, the House passed version, which has 50 or 51 votes among Republicans in the Senate based on the last count. If we get started on it, it can end one of a couple of different ways, but two of them are this. One, you get 60 votes, you can vote to end debate. Now, that seems unlikely, but if you get there, wonderful. Or you exhaust the Democrats, have them run out of every argument they can possibly mount, and then you just vote on it with a simple majority, right?
2: Yeah. Now, I think the cloture situation is probably like what the Senate wants to do the most. And I wouldn't rule it completely out because we've never had an actual attempt to negotiate on this bill. I think Democrats would have a very hard time opposing purely a voter ID bill. Like, they've got moderates in cycle. And so I think if you really push this negotiation through, I don't know what would happen. But yes, like, it could be cloture at 60, or, you know, in the way that a talking filibuster works in theory is once you've exhausted all of the speeches, yes, the vote happens automatically and it's a simple majority. You've broken the filibuster without having to invoke cloture.
1: And how long could a process like this take? I saw some estimates that, oh, it would take like 11 weeks or a bunch of months or whatever. And so, and I know John Cornyn this week is complaining about the amount of time it would take. He's throwing up a red herring. He's like, it wouldn't be in time for the midterms. Well, you know what? I just want it one way or the other. If it makes it by the midterms or not, how long do you anticipate something like this could take, Rachel?
2: I think it's hard to estimate, but I don't agree at all with these like very long, oh, months or weeks or whatever. The estimations tend to treat Democrats like, or all members of the Senate like cyborgs, right? They're like, well, every Democrat senator can make two speeches of endless length. Well, there are probably five or six of them that can give pretty long speeches,
1: yeah,
2: but that's it. Like, Bernie Sanders cannot go to the floor and stand for 16 hours. Like, he just can't. He's too old. He's in his 80s. Uh-huh. And there's a lot of them in that situation. So the question of how long it lasts depends on how militant the Republicans are about forcing that quorum.
1: Sure.
2: I think if they are militant about it and they're calling votes in the middle, quorum calls in the middle of the night, they are, you know, full in, full send committed on this, I think you wipe them out in like a week and a half.
1: Man, they should give it a try. I would love that. That'd be a well worth it week and a half. And Mazie Hirono only has a vocabulary of like 20 words, so it's not like she could speak for that long anyway. Thank you very much.
2: I didn't want to say it.
1: That's why I covered that part for you, Rachel. Thank you, Rachel Bovard. Appreciate you very much. Talk to you soon.
2: My pleasure. See ya.
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0: Pittsburgh weather.
5: Tonight it'll be mostly cloudy with a chance of showers and thunderstorms. We'll drop down to a low of 62. Tomorrow, look for cloudy skies with rain and possible thunderstorms. We'll reach highs of 78 and lows of 61. And Sunday, expect lots of sunshine. This is Lisa Marie on the Talk of Pittsburgh, 1320 WJA.
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8: How is it Friday already? How did we do that? Man, that week flew. Holy cow. You know, getting older doesn't bother me. 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

0: The president has returned to what we refer to as the Hinckley Hilton. Yes, he's back at the Hilton, the scene of the crime. That's where they tried to assassinate him last time he was there. But undeterred, he returns to that ballroom, this time for the Faith and Freedom Coalition's event today. And he spent a little bit of time talking about the Save America Act, and some of the senators were standing in its way.
1: And now we have to pass the Save America Act to protect our sacred American elections. Have to pass. Hard to believe, right? Hard to believe that we even have to fight for this. We have to fight for everything.
0: That's right.
1: Nothing comes easy. Nothing.
0: That's right.
1: All voters must show photo ID. Not so bad, huh? All voters must provide proof of citizenship. Is that so hard?
0: Nope.
1: And you're fighting the Democrats and a few Republicans who are doing a tremendous disservice to this country. We have a few Republicans that are fighting it. Lisa Murkowski of Alaska. You should call her and tell her to get on the ball. She'll never win another election, I can tell you. She has got to get, she's got to vote. It's called the Save America Act. It's voter ID, ideally photo ID, right? So you can look and you can say, oh, that person's okay. Or for lots of reasons, that person is not the same person. We want proof of citizenship. And we want no mail-in ballots except for illness, disability, and military deployment or travel. We'll be very judicious. Look what's happening in California, where the ballots still aren't in. They're still not. Can you believe it?
0: Yep, I
1: can. Weeks afterwards. You know what's happening? They're cheating.
0: It's not shocking, but it is appalling. Okay, so here's the thing. This is a couple of elements here. One, the president is now picking Republican senators to call out by name and telling people to call them. That's great. Isn't that great? He's joining us in that particular angle of the fight. Yeah, call your senator, Alaska. Call. Call, call, call until Lisa Murkowski comes to her senses and passes the Save America Act. Boy, talk about taking the bully pulpit right to Lisa Murkowski. That's really fun. There's another element here that stands out to me, though. Jim, did you have something to add to that?
2: I'm not sure my senator would take my call.
0: Well, you have other ways to get in touch with him. You're in his comments every day. I'm watching. Every time I see a John Cornyn post, I see producer Jim directly beneath anything John Cornyn posts to the internet. The guy cannot hide from producer Jim. But here's the other thing. The president just once again reiterated the mail-in ballot concerns he has, which are very legitimate, by the way. Mail-in ballot, primary vector for fraud. Even Jimmy Carter knew it in the early aughts. In the early aughts, as we call it. Here's the thing, though. The president's pushing for things that may not make it to the final legislation, but that's okay. That's okay, because this is the art of the deal. He's taking the maximalist position. I want everything in this legislation. I want it all. And if in the end, if Republicans can get agreement, just among Republicans, on things like registering to vote, proving that you're an American citizen when you do it, photo ID when you actually cast the ballot, getting rid of the non-citizens in the voting rolls, and we don't yet get to fixing mail-in ballots with that legislation, fine. But here's the president. We'll get to it. We have to. But here's the president going, I want it all. And you negotiate from there. That's how a negotiation works. He wrote a whole book on it, actually. More ahead on the Vince Show.
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7: Weather.
8: Tonight it'll be mostly cloudy with a chance of showers and thunderstorms. We'll drop down to a low of 62. Tomorrow, look for cloudy skies with rain and possible thunderstorms. We'll reach highs of 78 and lows of 61. And Sunday, expect lots of sunshine. This is Lisa Marie on the Talk of Pittsburgh, 1320 WJ.
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1: America 250, celebrating 250 years of the greatest nation on the planet. June 28th, 1778, Mary Ludwig Hayes of Pennsylvania, better known to her friends as Molly, joined her husband John to fight the British. She spent her time cooking and washing, but on that day, as her husband manning a cannon at Monmouth on an afternoon when the temperature soared close to 100 degrees and soldiers were dropping from heat and exhaustion, Molly grabbed an artillery bucket and carried water from a cool spring for the troops to drink and cool themselves. According to the legend, the grateful men cheered her.
2: Look, there is Molly with her pitcher.
1: And when her husband fell wounded beside his cannon, she seized the rammer staff and worked the rest of the day loading the gun under heavy fire. The next day, she met with General George Washington, who bestowed upon her a warrant as a non-commissioned officer in return for bravery in battle. This has been America 250. Happy birthday, America.
3: Happy birthday, America. Find yourself a woman like Molly Pitcher. Man, what a great story. What a great story. What a great country we live in. And thanks again to producer Jim for helping us put together some look backs at these great moments in American history. Just imagine a woman out on the battlefield helping with the cannons. A lot of people put a lot of love and a lot of fight into giving us the country we have now. And it'd be good for us to preserve it for at least the next 250 years. I think that would be decent of us to do. Very, very decent. You know, it's funny. Why is love of America like a partisan thing? How did that happen exactly? There's a piece in Politico today that the Democrats are uncomfortable with the success of the World Cup. What? What's that? They don't like soccer? Is that the problem? No, they're uncomfortable that it's going well. Politico's got a piece. It says Democrats grapple uncomfortably with World Cup success. The triumph of the World Cup's first 2 weeks, boosting the United States' global reputation with sold-out stadiums and few logistical complications, has forced Democrats, who had criticized President Donald Trump's role in preparations, to grudgingly reconsider. So they're upset that we look good. That's what they're upset about. They're upset their propaganda didn't work. That the world has a positive opinion of the United States and our ability to conduct a major event. You think that there are people who decided not to come to the United States, not to pay the extraordinary airfare? Do you think there are people who decided to skip the World Cup because they had become convinced of the left's lies that ICE amounted to Nazi patrols, and that when they would arrive here, that they would be tormented by this police state? You think there's anybody who is dissuaded from coming to America on the basis of these lies?
4: Yes!
3: Yeah, I do too. I do too. I think, you know, because these Democrats, they just keep repeating these lies over and over. And what do they say about the lies? They get halfway around the world before the truth can get its pants on? I think that happens quite a bit. I think that happens quite a bit, but it's good to see people enjoying themselves here in the United States of America, seeing these great games and these sold out stadiums. Everything's very efficient and tidy and clean. And it's been great. And Democrats are upset about it. They're upset that it's going well. Quote, I think that there was a little bit of like liberal wish casting that this would maybe be a disaster to sort of stick it to Trump, said Rob Flaherty, the digital Democrat strategist and soccer fan who attended the U.S. group stage match with Australia. Quote, it hasn't yet been, meaning a disaster that they can stick to Trump. Before the tournament, attitudes about the World Cup were polarizing like so much else along partisan lines, with Democrats confronting FIFA and the Trump administration over high ticket prices, shortfalls in public funding, and the government's posture to foreign visitors. As the tournament approached, local officials in areas hosting matches, including New York City Mayor Zoran the Commie Mamdani and New Jersey Governor Mikey Sherrill, turned from critics to now cheerleaders. Now a prominent congressional Democrat is going even farther, praising the United States' handling of tournament logistics. if not giving the Trump administration explicit credit by name. This week, Congressman Brendan Boyle, a Philadelphia Democrat active in foreign policy issues, called it a remarkable success and vowed to do everything I can to get the World Cup back here as soon as possible. Isn't it amazing? Just like the idea that you would be upset that the World Cup is going well in the United States of America. Well, it does go a long way towards explaining why they've been vandalizing the reflecting pool, doesn't it? It's like the president is making things nice and attractive. Things are running well. Big events are going off without a hitch. We had a UFC fight. The left was rooting against that. They were really hoping that whole stage collapsed. They were hoping the octagon collapsed in on itself during the fight. That would have been the best possible outcome for the left. Oh, that's great. Look at Trump embarrassed as the scaffolding is falling on everyone. That's what they wanted. And it didn't happen. In fact, the UFC fight ended up being not only a human success, but it was a success of nature too, wasn't it? It was almost like the Lord above was like, okay, you can have nice weather tonight. You remember that? In Washington that night when they were going to have that UFC fight, there were all sorts of storm warnings. There was concern that this thing was going to be straight up rained out. No, there was the weather pattern kind of miraculously split to either side of Washington and ended up being a wonderful night for a big fight right there on the South Lawn. And what has happened since then? Well, the UFC has been cleaning things up and re-sodding the grass and making it all nice. Have you noticed that they're not complaining about that fight anymore? They're not even talking about it anymore. It's because it went great. It went great. Oh, shucks. I was hoping it would go poorly. But because there's not a big security perimeter, or there hadn't been up until they started vandalizing it, around the reflecting pool, well, the left gets a hold of it and they start screwing up something attractive, something wonderful. And so now the president has to clean up that mess. Just imagine that being your entire personality. I hope Trump fails. And if he doesn't, I got to figure out a way to make it seem like he did.

0: It kind of feels like there's something going on here. There's something. There's a deeper problem. There are literally people attacking a reflecting pool, which seems like a feckless endeavor, doesn't it? I remember. I don't know. Do you ever do this, Jim? You ever go to the beach? And when we were kids, we would go to the beach, and a big wave would be coming in. And as a kid, you know, you envision yourself as like a superhero. I don't know if little girls do this, but little boys do. You're like, superhero. Here comes a wave, and you punch a wave. The wave. You ever punch a wave? It's fun to punch a wave. It's a nice, especially if it's like clear water. It's not too choppy. You can punch a clear wave right in the face. Guess what it does to the ocean? Nothing. Nothing. That punch is not taking the ocean down. And you get these idiots who are like, I'm going to attack the reflecting pool. You know, the only people who are hurt by it are taxpayers. And if you are a taxpayer and you're not just a leech on the system, and some of you are, if you are a taxpayer, you're dumb. Rear end, I'll put it that way, have to pay to fix this thing. We've got to put more taxpayer money that came out of your paycheck into the vandalism that you just committed, you dummy. It's so stupid. It is so stupid. Yeah. Anyway, Democrats are upset that the FIFA World Cup is going well. I'm thrilled. I love that it's going well. And I love that the president had a lot of success here. And also, he'll be at the left is going to hate this. He'll be at that final ceremony for the awarding of the World Cup, the actual World Cup. He's going to be there, they announce. And the left is going to be furious about this. They hate it so much. And actually, you know, the lies that they told about the country that they were hoping would take hold internationally. Oh, we treat immigrants so poorly and blah, blah, blah. Like, nobody's believing any of your crap. Internationally, people don't believe Democrats' crap anymore. They see how well the World Cup is going. And domestically, support for the president and for the border wall, do you know how much it's grown? It's grown a lot since the first term. Remember, when President Trump ran the first time, the left, they blanketed all of their media outlets with allegations of bigotry for wanting a sovereign country. And there's some meaningful percentage of voters who kind of bought into it. They're like, oh, a border wall is a racist. Remember in 2016, the first administration, 2017 to 2021. Remember the expression the left would use? Build bridges, not walls. Build bridges, not walls. They tried to turn it toxic. They tried to turn the idea that you would have sovereign territory, that you would protect your country. They wanted it to be a toxic concept. But, and some Americans believed it. Now it's changing. Listen to Harry Enten. He's the numbers enthusiast over at CNN, explaining how much more Americans love Trump protecting our border now.
1: There is a difference on the approach, right, from term one to term two. During the first term, all the talk really was centered around building a border wall, right? Yeah. And where's the conversation around that now?
2: Yeah, okay. When it comes to extending the border wall, it was used to be quite unpopular. But now, if you look at the latest data, take a look at here. Net support for extending the border wall on the U.S.-Mexico border. Look at this. In term number one, in 2019, the net support, more people opposed it than supported. 7 points more opposed it than supported it back in 2019. But look at where we were by 2025. Look at that. There was actually net support for a border wall, at least extending the border wall along the U.S.-Mexico border. So what we're seeing is, versus term number one, there are more hawkish views in the electorate when it comes to border security in particular.
0: How about less delusional views, hawkish views? How about normal views? How about sanity is prevailing among the electorate? A 14-point advantage for border security. It's like, and it should be bigger than that. But what a shift. You go from minus 7 to plus 14. What is that? Let's do some quick, simple math. It's a plus 21-point shift in the direction of border security. Now, how did the American public arrive at this conclusion? What led them to such a dramatic shift in opinion? What could it have possibly been? Let's see. Oh, it was the Biden administration. It was Biden. You know, it's funny. You know, President Trump, the first time, he was elected as a denunciation of the Obama agenda. Right? Everybody knows that, right? That everybody was tired of establishment Washington. They were sick to death of 8 years of Obama. They were sick of the betrayals. And they said, I'm sending somebody into Washington who can be a wrecking ball to this establishment that screwed us over so many times. So we sent Trump. We sent Trump to do that. And then Biden is granted the office.

0: office,
1: and he kicks our borders wide open, imports people by the tens of millions, and President Trump is elected yet again as a denunciation of the Obama-Biden agenda. A full-throated, too-big-to-rig, every swing state, popular vote victory, denunciation of the Obama-Biden agenda. And Americans had huge measures that had affected their lives directly. How am I doing economically? And how was I doing under Trump? How are we doing internally as a country? And how are we doing under Trump? And the answer to that is really clear. People hated the betrayal of our open border. And they were very grateful to get President Trump in office so he could secure it, which he has done. In fact, he's been so successful at it. The left doesn't even really have you noticed, Jim? Like, they don't really cook up scandals about the actual border anymore. Instead, they're inventing new things like he's deporting Americans. But they actually have stopped almost entirely, with the exception of like a Harry Enten numbers enthusiast segment. And it's the numbers. They're just too enticing. He can't stay away. But it's with the exception of a segment like this, they almost never talk about the border anymore. They act like it doesn't even matter. They spent 4 years catastrophizing about the border, saying it was so bigoted that we'd want one. And now they barely have a word to say about it because it's secure. More ahead on The Vince Show.
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11: Pittsburgh weather.
12: Tonight it'll be mostly cloudy with a chance of showers and thunderstorms. We'll drop down to a low of 62. Tomorrow, look for cloudy skies with rain and possible thunderstorms. We'll reach highs of 78 and lows of 61. And Sunday, expect lots of sunshine. This is Lisa Marie on the Talk of Pittsburgh, 1320 WJ.
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0: So Jim is alerting me to the fact, and I've seen some of this, but Jim, we were just chatting, that Iran and Egypt are about to face off in a FIFA World Cup match today. Iran and Egypt take to Seattle Stadium's pitch today, Friday, and there will be rainbow flags all over the stadium because this match is being billed as the Pride match. Am I seeing all of this correctly? The left is having such a weird week, aren't they? They've been rooting for the World Cup to fail. Of course, it has not failed. Things have gone very well. They're upset that President Trump looks good by having a successful World Cup inside the United States. Headline from CBC here. Iran and Egypt will headline Seattle's Pride match. Oh, my. Maybe this is to honor the gay deformed Ayatollah, the new guy. Maybe that's what this is about.
1: He's gay.
0: Yes, he is. When Iran and Egypt take to Seattle Stadium's pitch on Friday, their national flags won't be the only ones waving in the stands. Rainbow flags are going to be allowed in the stadium, said Hedda McClendon, senior vice president of legacy with Seattle's local World Cup organizing committee. What's the senior vice president of legacy? What does that mean? FIFA, which is staging the 2026 World Cup in 16 cities all across North America, has been clear that any flag representing sexual identity or sexual orientation are human rights flags and therefore allowed, she told CBC News. So apparently saying that a child can be born in the wrong body is a human right. Abusing children is now a human right, in case you're wondering how incoherent the left is. The game contested between two of the most anti-2SLGBTQ+ nations in the world. We don't have enough time to explain why that's all so insane. Has been designated as the Pride match by Seattle's World Cup organizers. The decision to brand that game, the game that way, was made long before they knew Iran and Egypt were going to be slotted into the matchup. I am so torn by this. There's a part of me that's like, you know, just like, this is outrageous. They shouldn't be flying flags celebrating the abuse of human beings. Simultaneously, I am cracking up that the left, which is constantly, you know, saying incoherent things like gays for Palestine, is now going to have a match between Iran and Egypt where they're flying pride flags through the whole thing. And Iran has a gay deformed Ayatollah. I'm bewildered, Jim. I'm utterly bewildered. I hope I get a good laugh out of all of this. I have a suspicion I will. I'm already kind of chuckling. I'll talk to you Monday on The Vince Show.
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4: There's always a moment of truth where I say, look, it's either put up or shut up. And it was time to put up. 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It was 100 plus degrees. We were hot. We were on fire. We were yelling our hearts out. You could feel the intensity rising. Even in our tiredness, even in our weakness, even in our pain, we continued to push. I told myself, you can suck up the pain for another mile and a half, and you will be a Marine. Not many people believe that I could do it. I don't know where I got the energy from. I don't know where the pain went to. But all I know is that I had what it took. I am a United States Marine.
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5: U.S. retaliates. I'm Deborah Valentine, Fox News. The U.S. striking Iranian targets after Iranian drones attacked a cargo ship despite a memorandum of understanding between the U.S. and Iran. Fox's Jennifer Griffin reports from Washington.
6: The airstrikes lasted about 1 hour. Four targets were struck. A senior U.S. official tells me six U.S. warplanes were involved in the strikes. The targets were along the Iranian coast bordering the Strait of Hormuz and Keshem Island. In what was said to be a post from Iranian broadcasting, Iran has repeatedly stated that the situation in the Strait of Hormuz will not return to what it was before the U.S. attack on Iran. Any transit through the strait must follow the routes announced by Iran. Otherwise, the security of vessels cannot be guaranteed. But Iran's state-run media Fars News Agency says those threats of escalation are fake.
5: Vice President J.D. Vance claimed that Iranians should pick up the phone if they have disagreements about the memorandum. A major update in the disappearance of Nancy Guthrie, the mother of today's show co-host Savannah Guthrie. TMZ reports receiving an authenticated email from someone claiming to have video evidence of the events surrounding her abduction.
7: TMZ's Harvey Levin says that TMZ has received about a dozen emails from this person. He says it's the same person each time, and they're claiming to know the kidnappers.
8: They're saying they have video. And for one Bitcoin, they will lead authorities to the safe place where they can find this phone. They will give them the password and that they will get both the videos and the name and address of the two kidnappers.
7: Levin says the FBI has been working with TMZ's IT team to try and track down whoever is sending these emails.
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0: And welcome back, George Norrie, along with Cheryl Jones, our investigative reporter, and our special guest, Dr. Mark Pitstick, who was with me a couple years ago as well. Cheryl, I'll let you chat with Mark for a little bit, then we'll take calls.
1: Okay, great. First of all, Mark, thanks for starting off your birthday today with Coast.
2: My pleasure. Thank you, Cheryl.
0: Happy birthday, Mark.
2: Thank you, George.
1: He can't think of a better place that he'd rather be, George.
0: I don't blame him.
1: Right. Well, Mark, what about people who've been married more than once in their lifetime? A lot of people wonder which spouse they might be reunited with on the other side. How does that work?
2: Yeah, that's a common question, actually. And the good news is that in the afterlife, in the big picture of things, it's much greater and more expansive than we can imagine on Earth. So on Earth, you know, I often get this, married to somebody for 40 years, the spouse passes, then you get married to somebody else. Which one's going to be your spouse in the afterlife? And the answer is, it can be both. In other words, on Earth, our love is very limited and finite, and we have fear and jealousy and insecurities. When we're in the next phase of life, where we're not hurt by this limited brain we walk around with on Earth, we realize we can love many people simultaneously in different ways.
1: So there's no hard feelings taken over to the other side with you, huh?
2: Well, some people may take them over, but that's the goal, isn't it? Whether we're on Earth or in the afterlife, to let that go and to gravitate toward higher energy emotions, peace, joy, love, gratitude, which, by the way, I discuss how to make that transition. I just woke up. Article 108 at soulproof.com.
1: How do you ensure that demons aren't the spirits that would be coming through or communicating with you or someone who's trying to connect with a loved one on the other side?
2: Mm. Boy, you're just firing them away, aren't you?
1: Well, first of all, I want to wake you up on your birthday.
2: Yeah. Well, first of all, quote, evil spirits, I call them imbalanced spirits. They're really not that powerful. They're given so much credence and people fear them so much. I discuss, quote, evil spirits and the devil in article number 47 at soulproof.com. I work with many top mediums, Mark Anthony, Suzanne Giesman, you name them. And they all agree that the power of evil is lower energy. And so when we invoke the name of good, God, love, light, we're protected. So yeah, we should shield ourselves and use discernment. And by the way, we're building in those kind of safeguards in the Soul Phone Project so people don't have to be concerned about malicious, nefarious spirits. They exist in the afterlife just as they are on Earth.
1: And you do a lot of work with suicide prevention and counseling. What about suicides, Mark? People who tragically take their own lives. What is the evidence that you now are privy to? Tell us about what happens to people who unfortunately take their own lives, and how do you counsel those they leave behind?
2: Sure. Well, that's a big one. Suicide's the number two cause of death in young people age 15 through 35. So we certainly need to deal with it. And the article's there in number four, when a loved one passes on by suicide. So some fundamentalist churches, I was exposed to those when I was younger, you know, will teach, okay, suicide's a slap in the face of God, and that's a one-way ticket to hell. That's just also wrong. And I discuss all this in article number four. The facts are from the clinical evidence we have, and that is people had near-death experiences as a result of a suicide attempt. Also, people have life between live sessions, people who come through top mediums. Those who passed on that way are totally understood. They're not tormented or judged. They're loved. I mean, think of it. You and I can understand if someone is in so much pain, physical and or mental, that they make that choice. Well, don't you think angels and God, the epitome of love, would understand even more? So it's not a hell. And it's another way to pass on. Sometimes it's setting the reset button.
1: Hmm. Well, that's most interesting. What about the angel experiment that you mentioned in our interview, Mark, with Tesla and Einstein in the research of the Soul Phone project.
2: Yeah, we, by the way, Dr. Gary Schwartz, my colleague, just finished his book, the Soul Phone Experiments, and that'll be out in about a month. And that shares, it chronicles his research at University of Arizona for 30 years. And with the research on the Soul Phone project, we have a team of what we call the A team. These are exemplary post-material people, that is, people who were pioneers, legends when they're on Earth, and then in the afterlife doing the same, and they want to help us. So you name Tesla, Einstein, Edison, you know, the group of people you would expect. And so we work with them. There's what we call our test pilots. When we use a device, we'll say, okay, please touch this, please touch that. And sometimes they have to do it repeated times. And then also we've worked with a couple of angels, primarily Sophia, who's considered mother of the angels, and Gabriel. And their energy is about 700% greater than those who were on Earth, you know, humans who have passed on. So that's all real. We've documented it. We have controlled blinded studies that show that, yes, when we ask one of these angels, one of these post-material people to come in, they give the results and they show up upon request. We say they travel at the speed of thought. And so they may be in Tucson, Arizona, with one of the mediums, and I'm in Ohio, and the medium will say, would you please go to Ohio and work with Mark, and they're there the next second.
0: All right, well, let's go to the calls for both of you as they line up. Let's start with Darlene in Oklahoma City, Oklahoma. First-time caller. Hello, Darlene.
3: Hello, George, Mark, and Cheryl.
1: Hello.
3: How are y'all doing tonight?
2: It's
3: really a great show. I just wanted to say, Cheryl, I have seen the light twice in my life. I'm 82 years old and everything, and retired from Tinker Air Force Base here. But my first time was years ago. I was very, very sick, and I had been to the doctor. I come back, laid down on my couch, and I just said, dear God, am I going to die? Out of nowhere, the brightest light I've ever seen in my life come gliding down my hallway. In the next instant, I'm like an angel with wings flying over the plushest, most beautiful greenery. No problems, no worries, no nothing. In the next instant that I saw the light was 2 years ago this month. My kidneys went down at home. I don't remember the ambulance ride to the hospital, anything. The doctor telling my family, which is of 8 people, you better call all your family. She's not going to make it through the night. In my mind, I saw my little small family huddled in crying. In the next instant, the light of God appeared before me. There was this little gray fence between us. And I wasn't scared. I knew who it was. And I just said, dear God, am I going to, please don't let me cross this line. You know, my family is very small. And in the next instant, I was in the hospital for 4 months, took dialysis for 3 months. Three times a week.
2: Darlene, thank you for sharing that, dear. Those are near-death experiences. They're very common. And I love when you say you saw the light, because really that's what exists. Light. We're surrounded by light. We are beings of light. And I'm sure that has stuck with you. It'll energize you until you pass on. And by the way, that's one form of what we call spiritually transformed experiences. In other words, you don't have to nearly die to see the light. And I discuss those in article number 17, how to wake up to what's really going on. Thank you for sharing that, dear.
0: Mark, what is the light, actually?
2: Yeah, that's a great question. Energy, info energy is a term we use. So it's a frequency of energy that's the higher energies. And it can be seen as light, it can be felt as love, but that is the most absolute understanding of what's really going on. That's the nature of God, and that's our true nature. And the more we live according with that, the more we experience heaven. We don't have to wait till we pass on to experience heaven.
0: Mark, do you know Dr. Eben Alexander?
2: I do.
0: He went through some stuff, didn't he?
2: Yes, I shared a wonderful dinner with him. He'll be a guest on our Greater Reality program in a couple months. So yes, the beauty of Dr. Alexander is Harvard neurosurgeon. Hello, you know, that gets your attention. And a week-long coma with his NDE and what he has come out and taught. And it's the same message as all of them. No worry. It's okay. It's all set up beautifully. We can just relax. And that's one of the important things of Dr. Schwartz and the project, proving scientifically that life continues after bodily death. That's a real big one. We can set aside that fear. Then you can open your eyes, like Darlene just said, see the light and live with peace, joy, excitement.
0: Let's go to Mark in Des Moines, Iowa. Welcome to the program. Hi, Mark. Go ahead.
4: Hey, guys. How you doing?
0: Great.
4: Mark, you're spot on all this stuff. You know, I took religion courses like 4 years ago in school, and man, you're so right on all these deals. Well, I have two questions for you, Mark.
2: Mm-hmm. Sure.
4: First one is, I was flatlined for 5 minutes. I had a massive heart attack in a helicopter. Mm-hmm. They revived me. And the 5 minutes that I was gone, it was like a black hole. And that's all I remember. Is that pretty normal?
2: Well, it's fairly normal. And let me ask, did you have, Mark, belief in an afterlife or spiritual beliefs before you flatlined?
4: Yes, because I talked to my mom 40 years ago when she passed in my sleep. It was like she was just talking to me. I said my prayer, went to bed, and... So I believe in you. Yes, I do.
2: Okay.
4: I'm okay,
2: well,
4: Mark.
2: Then it sounds like for you, it may have been a result of the medications. You know, they hit you with a number of drugs when that happened, and that can block the consciousness from experiencing, from glimpsing the next phase of life. So there's nothing to worry about. Let me ask you, even though you felt like you were in a black hole afterwards, did you feel transformed in some way? Did you feel more peace?
4: Yes, I did. And that was like, good. Not like you were sleeping, but, you know, you felt a spirit, like an angel that was by or something like that. It just was very, and that's all I remember.
2: Yeah, well, that's enough. And if you got some benefits from it, I'd say you got your money's worth. And you're still here to determine what your soul's missions are, to share your light. By the way, you know, people say, you know, today is my birthday, or the 25th. And like, oh, why would you schedule, get up at 3 a.m. on your birthday? I said, well, it's the greatest thing I can do. So much of experiencing peace and joy while we're on earth is sharing our greatest gifts, fulfilling our soul's missions. And you have an opportunity to do that since it wasn't your time. By the way, how to identify your highest purposes is discussed in article number 21. And then there is a free audio program that turns down the brain and allows you to get in touch and remember what that is and how you can implement it.
0: Mark, how often do our loved ones that are deceased visit us when we get to that point?
2: Yeah, great question, George, as always. That varies, of course. You know, it's very unique. It depends on a few factors. First of all, how much does a person on earth need a visit? Secondly, the person who passed on, what kind of shape are they in? In other words, we were talking earlier about suicide. Well, those who pass on by suicide are often distraught, you know, at their wit's end and so much pain. So they may need a period of rest and relaxation, revitalization afterwards before they have the wherewithal to make a visit. Oftentimes our loved ones are trying to get a hold of us, but it's a matter of discerning or picking up their transmission. You know, it's just kind of like a radio station. You have a receiver, you have a transmitter. So in article number 9, I discuss, it's like how to visit with your quote departed loved ones now. And I have an audio program, Afterlife Contact, free also. So this is a way to enhance visiting with your loved ones, detecting their living presence.
0: Cheryl, had you talked with Dr. Mark before the program?
1: Before tonight, yes. Oh, absolutely. We've had some good conversations. And you mentioned discernment, Mark. How do you advise people to enhance their own discernment when they're trying to make communication or to make themselves available for it?
2: Yeah, that is one of the biggest questions a person on earth can ask. So good job, Cheryl. I discuss that in article number 20 at soulproof.com, discerning your inner wisdom. But for me, or in general, it's a matter of quieting the brain. In Hinduism, they say the brain is a wonderful slave, but a horrible master, because the brain perceives much less than 1% of reality, and yet it's convinced it knows everything. And so the brain is always analyzing, you ought to do this, this is the way it is. In fact, it's looking through a tiny pinhole. So discern better. We quiet the mind. The old saying, be still and know I am God, be still and know you are a part of God right now. And so in article number 77, I discuss centering practices, different ways to quiet the brain, because seated meditation isn't ideal for everyone. Also in article number 20, which I mentioned, discerning your wisdom. But for me, the bottom line is the voice of spirit, the voice of my higher self, my real self, will come through just a second or two before my brain kicks in. And it's short and sweet. It's just like, you should consider this. And then the brain pops in. Well, you know, there's several factors. Yeah, just listen for that short, sweet, get quiet within and see what pops in, floats up.
0: Mark's book is called The Afterlife Evidence. His documentary is Soulproof, and his website is soulproof.com, linked up at coasttocoastam.com. Mark, what was it that got you interested in this field?
2: Well, first of all, I think it's my soul's mission. This is my job, and I have a number of independent pieces of information. For example, when I was 6 years old, my parents showed me a beautiful sunset, and I told them it reminded me of God, which suggests that I didn't totally shut down. I didn't totally forget the big picture of life. So throughout life, I was a different kind of child. When I saw the Robert Heinlein book, Stranger in a Strange Land, I'm like, yeah, that's how I felt. I gravitated toward meditation, yoga very quickly. But to answer the crux of your question, when I started working in hospitals at age 19, and almost every shift being with people who passed on, adults and kids, that's what really brought to me that, you know, one of the biggest questions is there really an afterlife? I mean, isn't that something we should know without a doubt? And I've been working on it for 54 years ever since.
0: We'll be back in a moment with Cheryl Jones and Dr. Mark Pitstick to talk more about the afterlife and your final calls right here on Coast to Coast AM. And again, his website is linked up at coasttocoastam.com, as is Cheryl Jones's website. And his book is called The Afterlife Evidence. Back in a moment on Coast to Coast AM.
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1: Hope you enjoyed your meal. 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
4: The Alzheimer's Association and the Ad Council present the story of Tom and Levi.
5: Tom is the smartest man I know. He's been a professor at two major universities, been a teacher for over 40 years. One day, he told me that he was having problems in his classes. I think one of the students had asked the question and he didn't remember the answer. And I also noticed that he was letting his class out earlier than they were supposed to let out. And he was telling them that he was doing it as a favor to them, but I think in reality, he just wanted to get out of there. I was really starting to worry because I saw something was wrong.
6: Levi and I talked about how it would change our lives, but he was there beside me, and my love for him was just immense.
4: When something feels different, it could be Alzheimer's. 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
3: Whether it's physical activity, obesity, diet, smoking, low on hormones, stress, sleep disorders, or your age can be supported by reducing inflammation and aiding the body to heal itself appropriately. 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

0: And welcome back, George Norrie, along with Cheryl Jones and Dr. Mark Pitstick. What an amazing topic, Cheryl.
1: Oh, yes, it's absolutely wonderful. And to top that off, with the websites that Dr. Pitstick has, soulphone.com, there's just an immense amount of information, free information, articles, the documentary, download the book. There's so much you can learn there. But I wanted to ask Dr. Pitstick, or Mark, as he's also known as.
0: Happy birthday again.
1: Happy birthday, and thank you for spending it with us. Yeah. We'll start this off with, what about hell? Now, some people who've had near-death experiences come back and say that what they saw was wonderful on the other side, and then there are others who say what they saw was horrible. So what's your answer to all of that?
2: Yeah, well, the full answer is in article number 14 at soulproof.com, Heaven and Hell, What Are They Really? But in the Aramaic language, which was common at the time, the birthing of Islam, Judaism, and Christianity, the words heaven and hell meant how you feel after you pass on and you go through a passageway and sort through your life and you look at what you did. How did you treat others? And then fast forward a couple thousand years ago, and so many near-death

0: song, Dazed and Confused, one of my favorite. And that's the way a lot of people on earth are. They feel dazed and confused. And so that's why it's so important for us to understand what's the nature of reality, what's really going on, what's the big picture of life. And article number 19 called The Great News, Dr. Gary Schwartz and I compiled based on scientific and clinical evidence, how is life really set up? And it's quite different from what fear-based and archaic religions taught. And so, again, for people, when we say how life is really set up, see article number 19, and it's all great news.
1: Okay, great. Thanks, Cheryl. And Mark, let's take final calls. Let us start with Mary in New Jersey. Welcome to the show. Hi, Mary.
2: Hi, George, Cheryl, Mark, Dr. Mark.
0: Mark?
2: This sounds strange, but like I wanted to contact my nephews that I hadn't seen since they're little kids. And I'm sitting here thinking, like, how do I find their number and their address and all? And I had this picture come in my head about a room. It has to be a casket. I didn't see bodies or anything. But it was the American flag draped over it and all kinds of American flags in the whole room. And then the other one, it was a casket, but I didn't see American flags. I didn't take notice of that. But I'm looking at what would be a casket, not the people. I didn't see that. But it looked like the life force came up.
1: We're losing you on the phone, Mary.
2: What?
1: We lost her there. Did you catch any of that, Mark?
0: Well, I caught the first part, sharing about the dreams. but then, yeah, she faded out. So I would just say, regarding contacting loved ones who have passed on, whether they're family members, friends, or even pets, you know, their energy, their consciousness still continues. As we mentioned, article number 9, and then the audio program to quiet the brain and get in touch, expand your senses, just like mediums do, and realize that your loved ones are not a zillion miles away. And what Mary was describing, you could hear the energy in her voice when she had some dream contacts. It makes such a huge difference to know that death isn't a goodbye, but just a see you later.
1: West of the Rockies, up there in the Bay Area of California, Nader's with us. Welcome to the show. Hi, Nader.
3: Hey, thank you very much, George. It's a pleasure to be on your show. I've been listening for decades now, and I love it. Thank you very much, and thanks for taking this call.
1: Absolutely.
3: I wanted to ask Dr. Pitstick, happy birthday. Wanted to ask you, about, I had an experience when I was 12-ish years old. I took a tennis ball at high speed to my solar plexus, passed out. And I remember seeing my entire life, like moment by moment, like on a conveyor belt of sorts, passing in front of me. And there was someone else there with me, kind of by my side, if you will, helping me view my life. And then I came back to consciousness, could have sworn I was out for hours and hours. My buddies that were around me said, no, you were out for like 6 to 10 seconds, maybe. And I've always been really curious about that. Can you tell me anything about that?
0: Sure. Yeah, that's what we call a near-death-like experience. In other words, you weren't clinical dead like some people are, but taking the shot to your solar plexus put you out for a while. Again, turned off the brain just temporarily. And in that moment, you are aware of your guide or angel, whoever is helping you through that, and you just had a quick mini life review where you could see things happen, kind of like watching them on tape. By the way, I discuss life review in article number 45 at soulproof.com. And then there's an audio program for that so that people can get deeply relaxed, use guided imagery, and have your life review. Look at how are you doing so far? What areas could you improve on? And then make those changes now so that when you do pass on, your life review is a work of art. Let me ask you, Nader, after that experience, how are things different for you?
3: I can't say with, you know, any conviction that they seem too different. That was actually my second type of experience like that. When I was like 5 or 6, I got run over by a bicycle and went

0: unconscious, and I remember feeling the warm light and seeing a long tunnel with a light at the end of it, mm-hmm. and then coming back to consciousness. But I've always been kind of fascinated by, you know, a lot of the topics discussed on this show, for example, but I don't remember anything in particular shifting after either of those experiences per se.
1: Okay. Well, the fact that you had two experiences, neither one which caused imminent danger of death, and in each one you had a spiritually transformative experience, suggest to me that you're a more evolved or advanced soul, and you just quickly slip into what's really important. You know, as soon as your brain has a break, boom, you're looking at the light and the tunnel, and how's your life going so far? So good for you.
2: Next up, Cornelius is with us in Louisiana. Welcome to the program. Hey, Corny.
3: Hey there, George, and happy birthday, Dr. Mark. And
1: thank
3: Cheryl,
1: you.
3: It's good to have you on the line, too. And I hope y'all had a happy and blessed Father's Day. It was kind of late, but I wanted to wish all of y'all that. Dr. Mark, I'm sort of like the devil's advocate, and I read the Bible and everything, and it forbids us from talking to the dead. It says that there's a hell because this rich man went to hell and the poor man went to heaven, and the rich man asked for water and everything, and the poor man said, I can't give it to you. There's a gulf between us. So in the Bible, it says there's a literally heaven and hell, so it's nothing in our imagination or anything. And Jesus said that there's a heaven and hell. So I believe Hitler's burning in hell. And for all these evildoers and all like that, and George knows this, I was sexually, as a child, sexually, you know.
2: Abused.
3: Yes. And thank you, George. But I don't know who are these things that you're contacting. But if you look in the Bible, these familiar spirits, they're I believe they're deceiving you. And stuff. You say you talked to Sophia and Gabriel, and I'll be honest with you, I talked to Christ by reading the Bible, and like mm-hmm. I said, heaven and hell are two distinct places, one where godly people go and one where the ungodly people go. So well, are you saying the Bible's not telling the truth?
1: Well, first of all, thanks for the call, and we welcome Devil's Advocate. I went to theology school for that very reason. I was brought up Lutheran, and they would talk about a God of unfathomable love and understanding, and then the possibility of going to hell forever. And those didn't make sense to me as a kid, and they still don't. So that's one reason I went. So, yeah, I know the Bible pretty well. And you're describing passages from the chapter Leviticus, which is called the Thou Shalt Not book in the Old Testament. And that's the book that says you shall not wear clothing with more than one yarn, shall not cut your hair a certain way. Women who go into the temple while they're on their period should be killed. And so, you know, how much of that do we really follow? But that's the one that said you shall not consort with spirits. They were wisely warning people. Yeah, be careful who you consort with. But is it a sin to keep in touch with your loved ones who have passed on? No. One other thing, know that there are 40,000 denominations and cults in Christianity alone. So when you say, I'm a Christian, or I believe in the Bible, well, which one? There's such a wide spectrum. So I would say read the article I mentioned, Heaven and Hell, What Are They Really? Article number 14. And then shoot me an email with your questions, mark@soulproof.com. I'd be glad to communicate with you. My answers are brief, but to the point.
2: Next up, let's go to AC in Cleveland, Ohio. Welcome to the show. Hello, AC.
4: Hello, George. Hello, Cheryl. And hello, Mark.
1: Hello.
4: Mark, I'm reading over here in the Apostle Paul's epistle to the Corinthians, and Paul had a near-death experience, or actually may have died, okay?
1: Mm-hmm.
4: But definitely it would be termed at least a near-death experience, okay?

0: in his epistle to the Corinthians, he said that the devil can be transformed into an angel of light, which means the devil can mimic our loved ones and mimic anybody living or dead, all right? And you said, you made this blanket statement that there was no hell, okay? But he wrote, knowing therefore the terror of the Lord, we persuade men. And Jesus gave a story of a Jewish rich man and a Jewish beggar. One ended up in hell, and the other one ended up in heaven. And the other point I want to make here is the Gospels were written in Greek, and the epistles, and the Jewish prophet Isaiah plainly said that hell hath enlarged itself. It expanded its borders. So if it's not a real place, how could it have expanded itself?
1: Okay. Thanks. Yeah, thanks for the call. I'd be glad to answer this. First of all, I didn't say there's no hell, or if I did, I should have said there's no fiery eternal hell. There are temporary self-induced states of hell, but again, it's how we feel, what we believe, whether we're close to or distant from God, good, love, and light. When you read the article number 14, you'll understand more. These are big topics to discuss quickly and in minutes. And regarding the Gospels written, yeah, originally in Aramaic, then Hebrew, then Greek, then English. That's what we call the language bridge, and lots of things changed. Jesus and other great teachers over time knew that their words would go to people, most of them illiterate. They couldn't write and read, and so they used lots of parables, metaphors, stories to share. Lazarus and a rich man, for example. So I would say, consider what would a loving God and teacher share, and is it literal or is it figurative, and trying to teach us to live a godly life, align with good and God, focus on those higher energies I mentioned in 108, and go from there. And same thing, follow up, Mark at soulproof.com.
2: Mark, where can people see your documentary, Soulproof?
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2: Are you on social media?
1: I am. Okay. I have people handle that for me, but yeah, Facebook and Instagram and all that. So yeah, check out my name. Also Soul Phone Project. Also, Greater Reality Program, a program I started to help people realize the big picture of life and how can they live accordingly.
2: Though we're in no rush, should people be afraid of the death process?
1: Not at all. I've been with many people as they passed, and so many of them have that peaceful look. You know, it's ironic, so many things that we believe on Earth, they're 180 degrees from the truth. And some people are so afraid to pass on and leave Earth. This is the toughest place to be here on Earth. When we pass on, we go back home, back to the really real place. And we remember how beautifully life is set up and how much we are loved.
2: Well, happy birthday, Mark, again. Thank you for being on the program. And Cheryl, again, thank you for everything you do. We'll talk to you in a moment. For Dan Galante, Donna Walker, Tom Danheiser, Sue Trikas, Lex Lonehood, Sean Latasor, Alec Fernandez, Tim Banal, George Knapp, Richard Sheridan, Ryan Recker, I'm George Norrie, somewhere out there on Coast to Coast AM. We'll see you on our next edition. Until then, be safe, everyone.

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4: Shaky ceasefire. I'm Chris DeMeo, Fox News. The U.S. striking Iranian targets after Iranian drones attacked the cargo ship, despite the two countries signing a memorandum of understanding on June 17th. Fox's Jennifer Griffin has more from Washington.
5: The airstrikes lasted about 1 hour. 4 targets were struck. A senior U.S. official tells me 6 U.S. warplanes were involved in the strikes. The targets were along the Iranian coast, bordering the Strait of Hormuz and Keshem Island. In what was said to be a post from Iranian broadcasting, Iran has repeatedly stated that the situation in the Strait of Hormuz will not return to what it was before the U.S. attack on Iran. Any transit through the strait must follow the routes announced by Iran. Otherwise, the security of vessels cannot be guaranteed. But Iran's state-run media, Fars News Agency, says those threats of escalation are fake.
4: Vice President Vance claimed that the Iranians should pick up the phone if they have disagreements about the memorandum and that violence will be met with violence. Former National Security Advisor John Bolton pleading guilty to mishandling classified information.
6: Prosecutors recommending he spend up to 5 years in prison and a fine of more than $2 million. The DOJ says between 2018 and 2019, he emailed more than 1,000 pages of information about his day-to-day activities as National Security Advisor, including top secret information, to a pair of family members, neither person authorized to receive it. The information apparently also included notes compiled for a book critical of President Trump, but prosecutors say he didn't include any of that top secret information in the book. Bolton pleaded guilty rather than going to trial, where had he lost, he could have faced decades behind bars. The case becoming even more serious when officials learned that Bolton's emails were stolen by foreign hackers.
4: That's Fox's Kevin Cork. 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

0: the Great Lakes. On the other side of Erie, I'm Ryan Recker, your host tonight on Coast to Coast AM. So happy to be with you on a Friday, because on Fridays we do open lines, second half of the show. Anything you want to talk about, we will do it. Looking forward to our guest in the first half. Ethan Fearson is the owner of Sendicon, a biohazard company that looks at hoarding situations, crime scenes, founded with his wife, Vanessa, in 2008. They've seen a lot in their biohazard remediation company. It's so fascinating because the TV show Hoarders grabbed my attention almost immediately, and it changed the way I think. There's not a lot of TV shows that change the way I think. I wonder some of the things that Ethan has encountered with his time on the job, how that's changed the way he thinks. I would say that's a job that would change you. If you want to email the show, Ryan Recker at coasttocoastam.com. I do check my emails. And by the way, this topic tonight was because of a listener named Rebecca from Minnesota. She requested it. And I messaged Tom and I said, what do you think? And he said, let's do it. So I'm really looking forward to the first half with Ethan. And, you know, I always check my emails in between the break, Ryan Recker at coasttocoastam.com. I try to reply to them during the breaks, things like that. I already have questions, like Matthew has a crime scene cleanup question already in the chamber. So we'll all try to get to that at some point during the interview. But if you have questions and maybe can't call in, I always check the emails. That's the way to do it. Ethan Fearson is our guest, and we're going to join him coming up after the break on Coast to Coast AM. Don't go anywhere.
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0: And welcome back to Coast AM. I'm Ryan Recker. If you want to email me, ryanrecker@coasttocoastam.com. Joining us here in the first half of the show is the owner of Syndicon. It's a biohazard remediation company in Southern California, founded some time ago, 2008, with his wife, Vanessa. Ethan Fearson, thank you so much for joining us on Coast to Coast AM.
1: Yeah, you're welcome. Thanks for having me.
0: I have watched the TV show Hoarders, and I'll tell you that it only takes one episode of watching Hoarders for me to want to clear out all the junk in my house. The compulsion to immediately start cleaning happens after, I don't know, maybe half a show even. It'll start to do that. I can't imagine what it's like for you to walk into some of these situations and have to deal with it in real life. I can turn the TV off. This is your career.
1: Yeah, that's right. I mean, you're certainly not alone. It is it's a common feeling amongst people who have worked for me. Some clients I've worked for, they spend about 5 minutes in there and they, you know, at the end of the day, they want to go home and just clear out everything in their house.
0: Yep. Well, you do crime scene cleanup too, and fire and water and mold, and the hoarding thing's really interesting because the psychological side of it. I sympathize with anyone that's had a fire in their house or had water back up in their house flooding. It's terrible to have to deal with that, but this is a whole different type of beast. So I'm hoping you can talk about some of the different hoarding situations you've had to deal with, and tell me what that's like when you first walk into a house. Is it just all a mess, or do you ever walk into a home and it's just neatly boxed up?
1: Both of those are true. We get all sorts of situations. Oh yeah, there's degrees of hoarding, and from, you know, very minor where it's just, you know, I have you know, a collection of porcelain dolls that just have overtaken my house. To the point where you literally have to climb over mountains of garbage and stuff to get anywhere in the house at all.
0: The porcelain doll thing's interesting because I think a lot of people listening here will have to deal with that at some point in their life when a parent passes away. So do you find a lot of that where, okay, mom and dad collected Coca-Cola memorabilia and you walk in and it's just filled to the brim and they don't know what to do with it. They're overwhelmed. How many times is that the case?
1: It does happen. I wouldn't say it's rare, but it's more often than not. There is a lot of just trash and debris and you name it.
0: What do people hoard then? What have you found that is more of a common thread?
1: It's really hard to nail that down. I've seen so many. We classify hoarders based on what they collect. For example, we had one house where it was nothing but newspapers, about 4 or 5 feet high throughout the entire house. In addition to that, there was a water leak. So, and it had been going for, you know, who knows how long. So all of that newspaper was like, it was a huge stack of just, you know, 4 to 5 feet thick of paper mache. Yeah, I mean, we've had, you know, people collect animals. Cats are usually the most common offender. Cardboard boxes, not even stuff in them, just straight up cardboard boxes. I mean, it's not that hoarders collect one type of thing. It's anything you can imagine I've probably seen on a hoarding job.
0: Wow. Is hoarding a mental illness?
1: It can be. I mean, it's definitely a mental condition. Interestingly enough, what we've kind of discovered in our years of working with hoarders is that every time, not most of the time, not half the time, every single time, when we can either talk to the hoarder, which is rare, or we talk to the family member, we find out that they started hoarding after they lost a loved one. Now, whether that's a parent, a sibling, a spouse, sometimes a pet, it triggers something and they start collecting. They get locked in to that moment in time to where they lost that loved one. Like I'll give you an example. We had, one of our probably top five worst hoarding jobs we've ever done. The hoarder was still there and we were clearing out her house and she said, when you go into the living room next to the front door, there's a chair and on that chair is a bag of oranges. I want to make sure you save those. And I'm thinking, she just went to the store the last day or two. There's a bag of oranges. Sure, of course, we're going to save that. It's still good food. So we're working our way into the living room. We get to the front door. There's a stack of newspapers on this chair, and we're throwing it away. And I get to the bag of oranges, and they are months old. They are like mummified, petrified oranges. And she, I was like, well, this can't be what she was talking about. So I threw them away, and she grabbed it out of the trash can, and she's like, no, I want to save these. And I realized in that moment she had lost her husband. And it was at that time where I realized that she didn't see that bag of oranges as they were that moment. She saw them as they were the day she brought them home, which was when her husband was still alive. So it's a common thread. It's every single one, they've lost somebody, and for whatever reason, they just get stuck in that moment in time, and everything, despite how it looks, spider webs, cockroaches, rats, you name it, they don't see that. They are literally looking at the house as it was when their loved one died.
0: Wow. Yeah, I get that mentality in some ways. When my grandma passed away, my parents, particularly my mom, this was my mom's mom, they did not want to give up the phone number, even though no one lived at the house anymore. And it was one of those things where it was a connection to them. And it's not oranges, I'll give you that. But I think that type of mindset, I can understand that. And you're mentioning that

0: sometimes you get to talk to the person who is doing the hoarding, and other times you don't. On the TV show, they always have the person there, and it's documented on the A&E, very popular A&E show, and they try to talk them through it. Okay, we need to help you change the way you think about the oranges to, you know, so you can get past this. But you're saying that in real life, when you're doing these type of calls, you're not really working with the person that's doing the hoarding.
1: We are sometimes. I would say probably about 80% of the time, the hoarder is either sick and in the hospital and very unlikely coming back, or they've already passed away. And the family comes in, you know, to take care of the house. They knew nothing about the situation. They find out it's, you know, completely hoarded. So it's kind of a surprise to everyone most of the time.
0: Yeah, I can understand that because they hide it pretty well. On the TV show, too, you hear the same thing. You know who knows? The neighbors always know. The neighbors are always trying to tell the city, hey, they haven't mowed their lawn all summer and the smell is terrible and they got 40 cats. And I'm pretty sure there's, you know, a hole in the roof. So neighbors normally tip people off, but a lot of times authorities are a little bit slow to react to those sort of things. Are you finding that sometimes the people are in the hospital, is it because of their age and they age out of the house, or is it because of the conditions of the home may have given them a medical condition?
1: It's usually both. I mean, some hoarding situations, hoarding in general is probably, of everything that we do, it's one of, if not the most hazardous type of job that we do. You know, every time we go into a job, we have to do a hazard assessment for the safety of our crew. So we're looking out for things like electrical hazards, stuff that's going to stab or poke us, slip hazards, anything like that. And in a hoarding situation, in a severe hoarding situation, you have pretty much everything. You've got water, because what happens is they hoard and they're embarrassed about it. They don't want anybody to come in and try and, you know, fix the toilet that's leaking. So it doesn't get fixed and it just goes on leaking. Well, water creates mold. So then you get a mold situation. And because of all the stuff that's in the house, the water creeps into all that stuff. Mold starts to grow everywhere. So you have water, which is its own hazard. You have mold, which is its own hazard. You have electrical situations. A lot of times you have extension cords running all throughout the house because they can't access the outlets. So that creates a not only an electrocution hazard, but also a tripping hazard. You have situations where an avalanche could happen, depending on how high up the stuff is stacked. Slip and falls. I mean, you have every type of hazard that we run into on a job is mostly at one hoarding job.
0: Right. And you're doing crime scenes, too. Are you saying that hoarders and cleaning up after them is worse than blood?
1: 100%.
0: Wow. Okay, why? So I know you mentioned all those issues with the hoarding thing. I would assume that if you come across large pools of blood, that almost would be more dangerous than mold.
1: Yes and no. I mean, blood can be, it is pathogenic, you know, depending on what the person had. But the thing is blood is not going to necessarily, unless it's dried and disturbed, it's not going to become airborne. Whereas mold, the way that it reproduces is it sporulates. So it shoots out spores into the air, and those spores land on other surfaces, and then that starts to grow, and then shoots out more spores, et cetera. So when you're dealing with a situation that has a lot of mold, you have a very, very high spore count in the air, and that's obviously a breathing hazard. Depending on what type of mold it is, you have different toxigenic strains that could produce health effects. But the blood itself, I mean, unless you're ingesting it or, you know, getting it onto your skin where you have a cut, the odds of contracting anything from that are very minimal as long as you are taking proper safety protocols.
0: You know, I wasn't expecting to hear, I'll take blood 7 days a week over a hoarding situation. And I know that this is kind of a look into the type of properties that you're going into. And I know Southern California is different from where I live in the Detroit area. Home values vary a lot in Southern California versus Michigan. But let's say $1 million house, someone that thinks about what $1 million house is. Now, in L.A. or San Francisco, $1 million house is not going to be, you know, it's all that extravagant. But let's say you have a 2,500 square foot house, nice piece of property, updated, everything looks nice. do you find hoarding situations in places like that, or is it mostly, you know, small homes that have not been kept up?
1: Hoarding affects everybody. It affects, it doesn't matter your race, it doesn't matter your gender, it doesn't matter your social status, how much money you have, where you live, none of that matters. It affects everybody of every class and every type. We've done houses in really, really, you know, degraded neighborhoods. We've done hoarding jobs in Beverly Hills. And everywhere in between. So it really doesn't affect a certain type of person. It's, again, depends more on their mental state and how they are when they lose somebody. And we all experience loss at whatever, you know, however much money we have, we always lose people.
0: Yeah. And the sad thing is, a lot of times, you're right, the people that are in these hoarding situations, they don't want people to know the way they live. And the TV show, I mean, even looking at the bathroom was enough, let alone the kitchen. Are you talking about when you walk in, it is from the front door to the back door, everything's stacked? Or are there certain instances where some rooms are untouched? Because I've seen that on the TV show as well.
1: Oh, yeah. No, I mean, like I said, there's different degrees of hoarding. So sometimes you'll have the house itself looks completely normal, like any other standard living situation, and then you go into the master bedroom and you find it's, you know, packed with clothes and newspapers and fast food containers and soda cans and everything in between. It really depends. I mean, it doesn't affect everybody the same. Like I said, there are different degrees of hoarding. So it really just depends on the situation will determine really how we approach it.
0: You ever find anything valuable when you're going through properties?
1: Every now and then, we have found some interesting collections. We had one client, he was a World War II veteran, and he had literally been hoarding for like the last 30 years. And he had a pretty decent collection of Nazi memorabilia. He had about, I think it was like 150 guns throughout the house. I mean, we found one job, we found two coffee cans under the bed, just stacked with cash. We didn't count it all out, but we counted some of it, and we estimated it was about 30 grand just sitting in a U-Ban coffee can.
0: Oh, wow. Yeah. People hide stuff, gold, silver, coins, things of value outside of safes. Do you ever find traps? Because we were talking about the World War II. If you have 150 guns, my first thought would be, you might be setting some traps in case people came into that house.
1: Yeah, it is something we are always, it's always in the back of our mind. Usually when traps are involved, you've got some sort of illicit operation going on, like a meth lab. Mm. We've never encountered a situation like that, but I have heard stories about it.
0: All right, what's worse now, hoarding or meth labs?
1: Meth labs they're very, very, very tedious, in the remediation process. But again, hoarding is nothing really compares to a hoarding job.
0: Yeah. And I don't know what the disclosure laws when real estate, I know if you have a meth lab, you have to disclose that. Do you have to disclose hoarding? I wonder if you had to go in and clean a place out. Probably not. Unless there were some pretty extreme situations of water damage, you know, mold, things like that.
1: Yeah, the mold you would probably, I mean, obviously depending on state regulations. I know in California, the mold would have to be disclosed. The hoarding, not so much.
0: Yep. Do you ever have repeat clients? So let's say you go in, clean a place out, and then you're back there a year later.
1: We've had a couple. It doesn't happen very often. We have some property managers where they'll have, you know, they'll have hoarders in some of their units. So we'll work with them multiple times, not the same unit, the same hoarder necessarily. But we did have one that I can think of off the top of my head. We were at her apartment about every 6 months. It wasn't really a severe hoarding situation. She just had a lot on her plate, and she was going through depression. So it just kind of got out of hand for her. It got to a point where she couldn't handle it herself. So she called us. We were there about every 6 months for about 5 years.
0: You know, something else that happens on the TV show is that when you're going through the process, they at first were a willing participant, and then they turn not into a willing participant. So there might have been someone that convinced them, okay, let's go through this, it's not going to be so bad. And then eventually, when they're actually seeing things come out of their home, they're saying, stop touching my oranges. Do you get that a lot?
1: Yes, it has definitely happened. And the thing you have to keep in mind is as you pointed out, when they lost somebody, it's the things that are in the house, for whatever reason, whether logical or not, they hold some sort of connection to the person that they lost. So when you are convincing them, you're not really convincing them. They are reluctantly agreeing to have it cleaned out. And then when they start seeing this stuff, in their mind, they are, you're taking away their connection to, you know, their husband or whatever, whoever they lost. So it really just starts to kind of compound and make everything worse. And that's when they kind of flip out and they don't want to do it anymore.
0: Without getting too personal, Ethan, what does your home look like?
1: It's actually very nice. It's
0: okay.
1: You know, we have four kids and four dogs, so it tends to be messy at times, but certainly not horrible. Oh,
0: good luck with the four kids, man. You're going to have, there's no way you'll be able to keep up with that. Because I think if I had a job like this, immediately my thoughts would be, my personal habits would be changing. The way I look at my own home would change. I'm guessing you've probably had moments like that too.
1: Luckily, I have a wife that takes care of the house very well while she's here. You know, if you've ever heard of the cobbler who wears, you know, old beaten up shoes, or the carpenter who has, you know,
0: oh, yeah,
1: decrepit cabinets, it's, you do it while you're at work all day. The last thing you want to do is do it when you get home.
0: Yeah, it's like saying you don't buy a car from a mechanic because they don't work on their own car because they are done with it by the time they get out of the shop. I get it. Ethan Fearson is our guest and the owner of a biohazard remediation company throughout Southern California. Sendacon is the name of it, and we're going to continue talking about hoarding situations and crime scene cleanup with Ethan after the break on Coast to Coast AM. Don't go anywhere.

0: am Danica Patrick and proud aunt. Watching my nieces grow, play, and learn is amazing. 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
1: And our guest here is Ethan Fearson. He's the owner of Syndicon. It's a biohazard remediation company in Southern California. Find it throughout. It's an interesting discussion when it comes to hoarding and crime scene cleanup. I'm really fascinated by all of this. And sometimes you can look at a story and say, okay, I've seen the TV show, but this is a guy that lives the hoarder TV show. I find it truly fascinating. It makes me wonder, too, he says, a lot of times people just are embarrassed and they don't want to ask for help. They think it's beyond help. They don't want people to know the way they live. Next time I go to work, I may be profiling my coworkers thinking, okay, which one of these has the best potential to be a hoarder? And then I'm going to try my best not to look in a mirror and say, maybe it is me as I look around my office right now. We'll continue our conversation with Ethan. And if you have any questions for him, feel free to give me an email, ryanrecker@coasttocoastam.com. 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

0: And welcome back to Coast AM. Our guest is Ethan Fearson. He is the owner of Syndicon. They are a biohazard remediation company. Him and his wife founded it in 2008, Vanessa, and you have four kids. Are they going to be growing up and getting into the business, Ethan, or are you going to tell your kids, don't do the hoarding thing?
1: Yeah, well, our oldest is already, he's already in the field. He's working. He's 18, so.
0: Is that right? Okay, yep. 18. He's getting right into it. So family business in that sense.
1: Yes,
0: I've seen some interesting emails come in, and there was one email in particular I saw, if I can find it. I think it's William who emailed and said, my father grew up in the Depression. They always were arguing about money. And curious how different generations handle this. And I find that really fascinating because I remember my grandma, who also grew up in the Depression, she would do things like wash out Ziploc bags and leave them out to dry and reuse them. And I would say, Grandma, what are you doing? You know, and she said, growing up in the Depression, if you didn't do things like this, you'd have nothing. Do you find people with that type of mindset are susceptible to hoarding? Because once they have the means and they're out of the Depression mindset, they're like, I just got to hold on to everything because that's the way I grew up.
1: You know, I have heard a lot of talk about it within the industry. I personally have not really come across that so much. A lot of the stuff that's held on to the hoarder seems like it's valuable or usable. Whereas any other rational person would look at that and go, well, that's obviously trash. The logic is definitely there. What I have found with hoarding situations, you know, just about every single time is there is no logic to it.
0: I'm fascinated by it. And being a gawker probably doesn't help the situation. What do you do if, let's say, a loved one or someone you work with, a colleague, you suspect they may be in over their head? Do you find there's any techniques you can bring this up to them to help them?
1: Honestly, it's easy for us to do a hoarding job because we don't have any attachment to the house, the hoarder themselves, anything that's in the house. There's no

0: to reestablish their connection as opposed to getting it cleared out, which is our goal.
1: Yeah. There was an old episode of Home Improvement. Probably didn't think this was going to come up on the show today. They were clearing out their mom's house, I believe, and they were getting it all cleared out, and they had all the memories of the house, and they kept talking about this wooden banister and all the memories on the banister. And then, of course, the new homeowners came through and said, oh, we can't wait to take that out and replace it. And they were devastated, the thought that anyone would replace that. And thinking about the hoarding situation with loved ones coming in, they probably sometimes have a hard time letting go too. You're right. Do you ever have to argue with family members? Or do you ever have to walk away from a job because people just don't want to give up things, or family members that hired you just don't want to give up things?
0: I think in the last 18 years, there's been maybe two jobs that we've actually walked away from because of a situation like that. For the most part, I'll give you the example of a hoarder who's passed away. The family comes in, they, you know, want the house cleared out. They're our client, so we're working for them. If they say they want to hold on to something, then we let them hold on to it. We just focus on the stuff that they don't want to hold on to. There are some situations where by the end of the job, you know, there's three rooms just packed full of stuff that's all been saved. But it's objectively valuable, either it's sentimental or really actually valuable.
1: Mm-hmm. How many dumpsters do you normally fill up when you're clearing out a house?
0: Well, the rule of thumb is it's one dumpster per room, and that's for a standard hoarding situation. So if you have a three-bedroom house, it's probably going to be about three dumpsters.
1: Wow. Okay. That was a lot more than I thought you're about to say. Can you salvage anything that comes out of it? Or, you know, as soon as water and mold's involved, it's pretty much all a loss.
0: No, there are a number. I mean, a lot of hoarding jobs were able to salvage some stuff, depending on the situation. We'll get some situations where the family says, you know, we don't want anything in there. We just want the house empty. Whatever you find is yours. Throw everything away. There's lots of times where we find, like I said, at the end of a job, we'll have, you know, like a garage full of stuff that is salvageable, usable, sellable, whatever.
1: You know, it's interesting, too, when it comes to neighbors who pick up on this. It seems like if you report the neighbor and the living conditions they're in, the police are not normally interested. Unless there's animals involved, then they'll be interested. Is that the case?
0: That is going to be a city ordinance issue, because we've had some cities that they just, you know, they won't touch it with a 10-foot pole. You can call code enforcement. You can call the health department. There was one particular case we did in Los Angeles where the neighbor was the hoarder, and they were hoarding rats. I mean, they literally were just keeping rats. They had They had very little belongings in the house. They had tons and tons of cages and rats and rat nests, and it was a big situation. The neighbors had just bought the house. They had a young daughter, and they would see rats running on their wall, running through their backyard, climbing up trees. And again, the neighbors usually know, so they reported the neighbors, and they tried everybody. They called the code enforcement, they called the health department, they called vector control, they called everybody, and nobody would do anything about it until they called the news, and they came out, they did a story on it, and that's when the local agencies got involved, and they hired us, and we got it cleared out.
1: Wow.
0: So it really depends
1: on the city. Can you best describe the smell?
0: Of rats?
1: What did it smell like walking into a property like that?
0: It's a very sickly, sour, sweet smell. I mean, it's not pleasant. It is absolutely not pleasant.
1: Do you have to put on the little Vaseline or whatever underneath your nose like they do the morticians and things like that?
0: So that is, I would say it's outdated. When you're dealing with a hoarding situation, I mean, we go in with, other than that situation, I mean, we're in full PPE. We have full suits. We have full face respirators, two layers of gloves. I mean, it's, especially right now with, people kind of freaking out about hantavirus, it's a very real concern with rats. So when you're going to a situation like that where it's nothing but rats, we are absolutely decked out in PPE.

0: you know, so we, but the Vaseline thing is, if you go into a hoarding situation where there's relatively few hazards, one of the absolute hazard that will be in every single hoarding job is a respiratory hazard. So it's usually a lot of dust. And as you start moving stuff around, it's going to kick up a lot of dust. So if you've got Vaseline over your lip, very quickly, that's going to get it's the dust and the air particles, that it's all going to stick to that Vaseline.
1: Yeah.
0: And your lips will get dried out, and it's just kind of a habit where you go to lick your lips, and you definitely don't want to be licking that.
1: Oh, no way. All right. Do you ever find dead animals? Dead animals? Do you ever find, have you ever found a human body?
0: We've never found a human body. We've found, you know, the aftermath of a hoarder who passed away in the home. But as far as human remains, we've never found. We have found plenty of animal carcasses, cats, dogs, rats, you know, possums, raccoons. Yeah, we find carcasses a lot.
1: Let me ask this. I don't know. I know everyone's different. Would you ever purchase a home if you found out it was a hoarding situation before you?
0: If I did, I would absolutely make sure that I did a number of very thorough inspections throughout the home to make sure everything was intact. But yeah, I mean, hoarding itself, it can be handled.
1: Mm-hmm. I find the news thing is interesting. They contacted the news, and that's how they got attention that was necessary there. Would you recommend that in a situation, or do you think that's shaming them? Like, well, let's say you need to get attention to a spot. How would you do it if it was your neighbor to try to get that remedied?
0: I mean, if you've tried everything else and nobody wants to step up and do anything, the news is your best bet. In most cases, the hoarding is usually, it doesn't really spill over into the neighbor's houses, so it doesn't usually require that level of intervention. In that particular case, I mean, the rats were obviously not staying in the house, and they were, you know, spreading throughout the neighborhood. So absolutely, that was the best call, I think, in that particular situation. But I mean, there was one in the news recently. We didn't actually take care of that house, but it was on the news. It was, I think the hoarder passed away, and the house was hoarded, but then it was taken over by meth heads, and they just turned it into a drug lab, and there were homeless people coming in and out of it at all hours of the day, and it just was creating a real nuisance for the neighborhood, and nobody was doing anything about it. So somebody called the news, and then it got attention, and it got taken care of. So in some cases, it may be what's needed to get that handled.
1: Yeah, and that happens a lot, you know. I work in news here in Detroit, and we just had a story where, you know, same thing, a home, it was 40 cats, and the neighbors called police a bunch of times and nothing happened, and there was a water leak, so there was standing water in the basement with all the stuff that was being hoarded in it. It was just a nightmare. But you find the abandoned homes, that has been a big issue with local fire departments, because you get homeless or drug addicts that go into these abandoned homes. They start fires because the electricity's turned off, and that becomes a dangerous situation if it catches on, because now, you know, they're sending emergency crews in to look for people, and these firefighters' lives are in jeopardy. So yeah, there is a health related issue to it, because if these things get out of control, do you find, okay, going to the fire side of it, let's say a house is filled to the brim with things, you're saying that there's more issues with water and mold than there is fire risks? Or do you find sometimes fires have been started inside these homes too?
0: I mean, one particular job that comes to mind was, it was hoarded, and then it caught on fire, and the fire department came, put out the fire, but then nothing was done after that. So the water that the fire department used to put out that fire then sat in that house, and it was a three-story house. And so you walked in on the middle level, and there was one up above and one down, and the fire was on the top story. So all that water sat and then made its way down the lower two stories. So it was a pretty gnarly situation. But I mean, the water is what we run into more often than fire, if I'm being honest.
1: Yeah. How many situations do you find where the plumbing's not working or the water shut off?
0: Almost every single one. The water's not shut off. The water, because that, if the water is off, that is, that becomes a health issue. You can't

0: can't live in a house that doesn't have a water heater. That's, mm-hmm. you know, at least in LA. So, you know, that can become an issue. It also raises a red flag. If you have someone living in the house, but there's no water to the property, it can, you know, trigger some inspection and investigation. And again, the hoarder does not want that. So they're going to keep the water on whether it's leaking or not. And I mean, it's not every single job, but I would say the majority of them, there is a water situation.
1: Oh, I like always on that TV show, Hoarders, they show a clip of the toilet that's censored because it's so gross. I'm guessing the things that you have seen, do you ever get desensitized to it, or is it still shocking when you walk into a situation like that?
0: I've been doing it for 18 years and it never, ever ceases to amaze me. It's, you know, it's, you gotta stay focused on one area, one small area, clear that out, and then move on to the next. Cause if you are focusing on the whole house as you're trained there trying to clear it out, you're very easily going to get overwhelmed. So we stay focused, but I mean, like I said, it never ceases to amaze me. You do kind of get used to it once you're in. Once you've been on the job for a day or two, you kind of get used to it. But at the beginning, it's always, always shocking.
1: Right. So how long does it take normally to clear out a house? What does the average job length last?
0: So if you do it right, you can get about a dumpster filled per day. So if you have three dumpsters, it's about a 3-day job. And that's just to clear it out, the trash and debris and all that stuff. All the mold remediation, repairs, cleaning, all that stuff, you know, that's really depends on the situation. But as far as like the hoard itself, it's about a roll off per day.
1: Okay. Is it hard to find people to work with you?
0: You know, it's, we get tons and tons and tons of applications. And it's, we find for the most part, it's people who, have watched, you know, a crime scene cleaning movie or TV show or Hoarders. And, you know, it is a very interesting industry for sure. I find the bigger problem is keeping people around. We have a very, very high turnover because it's very easy to get burnt out especially in hoarding jobs. It is the number one type of job that we do that people get burnt out on so quick.
1: It has to take its toll. And I mean, you've been doing this for, what you said, 18 years, going on 18 years. That's a long time to be doing this. You got to be thinking to yourself, man, I don't know how much I got left in the tank. But what motivates you to keep going?
0: As strange as it sounds, I get a kind of satisfaction out of doing the work. You know, it's you know, like you've seen it, I'm sure, on the TV show where they, I've never actually watched it because, you know, I deal with it on a almost daily basis. But, you know, you go into a situation where there's just trash and dirt and it's just disgusting. Then you go in there, you spend a few days in there, you spend a week in there, and it's, you know, you turn it into a livable condition. It's very easy to take pride in what we do.
1: Yeah, there's some satisfaction with that. But being in radio, I still watch WKRP in Cincinnati. I still watched Frasier. Even though it was radio related, I guess I still did that. Do you want to take some calls from listeners in the next hour?
0: Sure.
1: I'm sure there's a lot of people listening here that have some stories to tell and maybe are curious about some more stories that they want to hear from you. By the way, if people wanted to look you up online, and I know you're in Southern California, so it's kind of regional, where can they go?
0: They can go to www.cendecon.com. That's C-E-N-D-E-C-O-N. We also have a podcast where we talk about some of our more interesting jobs that we've done. It's called The Cleaning of John Doe, and you can listen to that anywhere you get your podcasts.
1: Great. Ethan Fearson is our guest. He is a biohazard remediation company. They work in crime scenes. They work in hoarding situations. Cendecon's the name of the company. We'll take some of your calls with him next. If you want to email me, RyanRecker@coasttocoastam.com. 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
6: Responds. I'm Deborah Valentine, Fox News. The U.S. military strikes back after an IRGC drone struck a ship bearing a Singapore flag in the Strait of Hormuz Thursday. Four targets were hit and six U.S. aircrafts involved, targeting the Iranian coast bordering the Strait of Hormuz. Here's Fox's Christina Coleman.
7: CENTCOM says Iran's dangerous behavior undermined freedom of navigation as commerce increasingly flows through the vital international trade corridor, and that in response, U.S. aircraft struck Iranian missile and drone storage locations and coastal radar sites. And Vice President J.D. Vance wrote on X, quote, Iran signed a ceasefire agreement. We have honored it. If they have disagreements about how the MOU is being applied, they can pick up the phone, but violence will be met with violence. CENTCOM also says U.S. forces will continue to provide a safe passage coordination to support commercial vessels going through the strait.
6: Officials from Israel and Lebanon are set to begin in the fourth day of peace negotiations in Washington, D.C. A Los Angeles federal judge has declared a mistrial in the trial of 30-year-old Jonathan Rindernecht after being charged with setting a fire that officials said eventually became the Palisades Fire. Fox's Chanley Painter has details.
8: The attorney representing him says his client was used as a scapegoat and blames the city and the fire department's response for that catastrophic fire. Despite no physical evidence, accelerant, or witnesses, prosecutors said Rindernecht should be held responsible, arguing that high winds reignited the first fire, causing the second. That was too big of a stretch for most of the jurors. Rindernecht will remain detained until his new trial, which is already scheduled for October 19th.
6: The historic firestorm led to 12 fatalities. 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
1: And our guest here is the owner of Sendicon. They're in Southern California. You can look them up online. Their podcast, too. And owner Ethan Fearson is discussing some of their biohazard remediations that they've worked on, mold, water, fire, but in particular, hoarding. And if you have some questions, you can give us a call. But I think all the phone lines are filled up before we even ran the phone numbers here. So if you get a busy signal, you may have to try to call back as soon as someone gets on or someone drops. I understand that. We'll get to as many calls as we can. And I find that when it comes to a show like Coast to Coast AM, there's a certain expectation that, okay, we're just going to talk about aliens all night. And I find hoarding and interesting topics like this so fascinating. Like, I want to learn what it's like for someone that goes into a situation like this and has to clean up after a crime scene or a hoarding house. I find that in a lot of ways we get people calling in and saying, you're never going to believe this, but here's my story. There's probably a lot of people right now thinking, I didn't think anyone else had to deal with this like I had to. And it's probably the same type of, wow, I didn't realize there was this many stories out there. And if it wasn't for shows like this, you wouldn't know. So we're going to take some of your calls after the break with Ethan Fearson, and we're going to let you ask him whatever you want to ask about hoarding, crime scenes, things like that. If you want to email me your questions, RyanRecker at coasttocoastam.com. That's a great way to get it done. I do have some email questions here. I'll try to get to some of those, too. I try to get to the phone calls first because there's a lot of people here waiting on Coast to Coast AM. Don't go anywhere.
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0: And welcome back to Coast AM. I'm Ryan Recker. If you want to email me a question for our guest or a comment, or maybe you're just enjoying the show or you hate the show, you can email me at ryanrecker@coasttocoastam.com. Our guest here is the owner of Syndicon. It's a biohazard hoarding company in Southern California. Ethan Fearson, are you ready to take some calls from listeners?
1: Yeah, let's do it.
0: I am getting so many emails from people, too. It is amazing. One email came in and said they were working as an EMT, and someone calls for an ambulance, and you have to get them out of the house, and you open up the door, and it's what you're describing, what it's like trying to get someone on a stretcher out of a hoarding situation. Kent emailed that in. I can't imagine that. Let's go to the wild card line. And Andrew is calling in from Newark, New Jersey. Andrew, you're on Coast to Coast AM. Go ahead.
2: Hey, guys. How you doing? I'm 45 years old, and I worked a lot of different jobs when I was younger. And tied for the worst job I ever had was a moving company. Worst moving company in the world. I'm going to say the name. Starving students.
0: No, I wouldn't really have, probably don't want to give names here, but you can talk about your experience.
2: Usually George is good with that. I'm so sorry, but it was terrible. Anyways, I had a couple hoarding jobs we walked into, and just, yeah, like crazy things you see. And, you know, we usually try to get out of those, just memorable. I mean, like one time they had magazines, the whole house was stacked, and so many of them were cool because I used to collect magazines, and I was talking with the guy, and I really wanted them. One time we walked in this place, wall to wall, every single room was stacked from floor to ceiling with, you know, baby wipe containers, the plastic ones. They were filled with used hypodermic needles.
0: Oh, filled. No.
2: You know, you talk about avalanche. You know, it just might be an avalanche of dirty hypodermic needles falling down on us. But what you said,
1: one of the many hazards.
2: Yeah, but you know what really hit me this one time, and I felt so bad in this situation, it made me realize something. It was this this older lady, and they lost their house due to taxes or whatever, I guess, you know, got foreclosed, whatever it was. And it was a total hoarding situation, and I saw this Bill and Ted's Excellent Adventures, the cartoon, cassette case that I'd had when I was a little kid. And I was like, oh, wow, I wanted it. And she said, well, you could have that. It was my son's. And she kept talking about her son. And we ended up getting out of the job. And she was pleading with me to come and help her. And she would pay me. And I just didn't want to touch the situation because, you know, it's going to go on and on. But I realized from what she said that that's her son probably had died. And that's probably what it was all, you know?
0: Yeah, yeah, there's a lot of connections there. Thank you so much for the call. Yeah, the hypodermic needles and things. Oh, boy. I'm guessing you have to deal with a lot of stuff like that, too.
1: Yeah, like I said, that's the poke and stab hazards are prodigious throughout a hoarding job.
0: The poke hazards. Let's go to the first-time caller line, and Paul is calling in from Seattle, Washington. Paul, you're on Coast to Coast AM. Go ahead.
3: Yeah, hi. Thank you. I have a story your guests may find kind of interesting. In October of 22, my sister's husband murdered the entire family, his mother, her, and their son. And their son was extremely autistic. His name was Matt. He was 34, lived at home. He was almost unmanageable, and basically his father lost his mind one day and did that. But I was declared representative of the estate. Well, when Matt would get mad, he would chew his food and spit it in various parts of the house. It was actually a trailer. And then his dad would circle it and try to use that to teach him not to do it anymore. Well, when the biohazard company saw that, I finally talked to him after he cleaned up, and he said he was losing sleep trying to figure out what that was. He'd never seen it before. He thought maybe it was a crime scene that we weren't aware of. Like, and I told him, I said, no, this is what Matt did when he would get mad. And he said, man, thank you for explaining that, because you know, you can imagine what these guys had to go through, because Matt's dad shot the entire family, including his mother-in-law that lived there, his own mother, rather. So I don't know. That may be a first for your guest, but I thought I'd partake of that story with you guys and see what he might have seen things like that before. And thank you for that.
1: Yeah, that's certainly a unique situation. I've never seen that in particular, but I mean, it's never a dull moment on this job, and there's all sorts of stuff that we see. I mean, that's a new one for me.
0: I will say too, I'm sorry, Paul. That is a tough situation to have to deal with inside of a family. That is rough. Let's go west of the Rockies, and Sharon is calling in from Phoenix, Arizona. You're on Coast to Coast AM with our guest, Ethan Pearson. Go ahead.
4: Hi, thank you, Mr. Racker, and thank you, Mr. Pearson. And I also want to give a shout out to the young lady who answered the phone, who was so courteous. And I thank her for taking my call. I didn't realize until tonight listening to the show that, and I used to watch Hoarders, but I don't get those channels anymore on my cable. And my son died 7 years ago, and the last two apartments I rented since he passed, I've always wanted a two-bedroom because I have all of his stuff. And I was talking to a family friend in the last couple of weeks, and I said, you know, could you guys maybe help me get that back room cleared out? And she said, absolutely. But I've been thinking since then, it's because I haven't been able to get rid of my son's things. It's like when I used to watch Hoarders, and I think, why isn't the family helping? And I realized it's because the person who's hoarding isn't letting them.
1: That's right.
4: Saying, like I do, oh, that's Alex's stuff. I can't possibly get rid of it. Mm-hmm. You know, he might be, you know, watching over me from heaven and say, oh, Mom, don't get rid of that. Don't get rid of that. Hold on to that. That was mine. And
0: you were moving from apartment to apartment with his stuff, so it's boxed up and stored? Is that what it is?
4: Yes, stuff that hasn't seen the light of day in 7 or more years. Mm-hmm. And like Mr. Pearson said, you know, there's boxes stacked in this back room. And listening to you guys tonight, I made my decision that I'm going to be getting rid of it. Matter of fact, pest control came a couple of weeks ago for all the apartments in the complex. And I found myself saying to the pest control man, I'm not a hoarder. This is all my son's stuff. Mm-hmm. And he said, yeah, ma'am, you told me that last year and the year before that. And I thought, oh my gosh, I've got to do something about this. So I want to thank you, Mr. Pearson, for what you do. I want to thank you, Mr. Recker, for doing the show tonight and having this guest on.
0: Yeah. Okay.
4: I appreciate
0: Very
4: it so
0: good.
4: Much.
1: Well, great. I'm glad
0: thank
1: to hear
0: you, Sharon. That. Well, Ethan, I know you said your oldest son has joined you in the company in Syndicon. Maybe some of your other kids can perhaps branch off and do interventions. It sounds like this radio program may have helped some people listening, saying they are ready to take the next step to say, okay, I do need some help with this. That could be maybe another side thing your kids grow into.
1: Yeah, it's certainly an idea. I mean, that actually warms my heart to hear that story. I mean, that's what it's all about. We started this business because there was a lack of real compassion at that time in the industry, and we wanted to create a company that actually, you know, delivered the service that we deliver with care and compassion. And so, you know, obviously helping people is our major motivation. And it makes me really happy to hear that it's helped somebody.
0: And one person emailed in, Pat, said, I can relate 100% with the hoarding show. My wife is a hoarder. She will not get rid of anything because it is, quote, her stuff. Do you find that sometimes? Husband, wife, oh, yeah. Not on the same page.
1: You would be amazed to hear how often we come across that.
0: Yeah. So one spouse may reach out and the other one refuses service. That happens?
1: Yep. Yeah. Usually it comes to a head at some point, whether it's, you know, it's been, you know, the last straw gets dropped and it's, you know, they consent. They're usually not happy about doing it, but they at least allow it to take place.
0: Wow. Person says her sister's even worse. has to sleep on a recliner because the bedrooms are packed, has two storage units that are full, buys stuff, then drops it, and buys more, then complains she has no money. So do you ever find, too, the homes and the homeowners, the house is just a storage unit and they have multiple storage units?
1: Oh, yeah. All the time. Storage units are a big thing with hoarders. Obviously, they try to fill up as much space as they can, and when they run out of space, they have to get more space.
0: Yeah. All right, let's take some more calls. And wildcard line, Lee is calling in from Alabama. Lee, you're on Coast to Coast AM. Go ahead.
5: Ethan, my father passed away recently, and he was a hoarder. And I just want to briefly tell you what I'm dealing with. It's pretty overwhelming. Sure. I'm the only relative that he had, and he had boxes stacked up real high in front of some of the doorways to some of the rooms where you can't even walk in the rooms. That would have been bad enough, but I found out he had a leak under the bathroom sink in one of the bathrooms, and so water came out on a lot of the carpet inside. So I got the water cut off and everything. But I was wondering, from your business, have you by any chance met anybody in my state that would be reputable that maybe I could contact to help me with this by any chance?
1: Unfortunately, not in Alabama. There is a website. It's called helpforhoarders.org, I believe. That's either .org or .net. There is a lot of resources for companies that can handle the hoarding situation. If you are a hoarder and you're listening to this, you can go to that website. There's lots of chat rooms and help and stuff like that that may be able to help you with that. But that would be my number one recommendation. So check that out. See if there's somebody on there in your area who can help you with that.
0: Yeah. I've never really heard of a hoarder nonprofit. One person emailed and said, what do you do if you can't afford the service?
1: Yeah, unfortunately, there's not much we can do with that. It is a understandably expensive service. Typically runs about $3,800 per day. If you can't afford it, it's, some people have reached out to their church for help with that. Helpforhoarders is a very good website. It has a lot of resources for hoarders and people dealing with hoarding. That would be a good recommendation.
0: All right, let's go back to the wildcard line. And Maddie is calling in from Montana. You're on Coast to Coast AM. Go ahead.
6: Good morning. Excellent program. I have a situation that I'm helping a lady with that had a horrible accident. She did survive it, but obviously she hasn't been able to do the stuff that she used to do. So the free time that I have, I go over to help her. And I'm just wondering if you can give me some clues. It's not hoarding. It's just that things were fine before this horrible accident. Then she's behind and she just, it's overwhelmed. And I'm not a person that's just going to throw stuff out. And one thing I found out is just giving her time to be able to realize, as we talk, she's never going to figure skate again. She's never going to downhill ski again, but we're going to save the snowshoes and the poles. Maybe she'll be able to do that. So can you give me any clues besides me reading a lot of books on decluttering and organizing to help the situation for this absolutely delightful person that used to have the best house in the neighborhood, the best yard, and now can't do it?
1: I mean, again, depending on the situation and its severity, if you're there helping, a lot of times just talking to the person, about the accident, what happened as a result of that with the house, just getting them to talk about it can kind of pull them out of it a little bit, at least to the point where they're more willing to get rid of stuff. But I would say start small, focus on one area per day, even if it's just a coffee table, or, you know, maybe a bathroom. Just get one small area cleared out per day, and it may take some time, but eventually you'll get it taken care of.
0: Great. Thank you for the call. Let's go to a first-time caller. Jack is calling in from Texas. You're on Coast to Coast AM. Go ahead.
7: Hey, folks. Appreciate you taking my call. I'm one of the people you're talking about.
0: Uh-huh. Tell me about it.
7: You mentioned or just my situation.
0: Hmm. Resonates
7: it's
0: with you.
7: It's not to the point that I'm, I've actually, I've had a, just a change of mind, you know, and I'm getting on up into the years and, it's time to do something about it. And I'm hoping it's just not too late, but
1: it's never too late. I can tell you that.
7: Y'all are describing a lot of the things that I've been going through and I live by myself, but the things that I've got aren't sentimental. They were when I didn't have a vehicle in the last 4 or 5 years. I noticed a lot of things that I could sell, and I've been in sales all my life. And so when I saw this item here, I thought, well, I'll just get it and bring it over and sell it. And for the most part, I did do that. But It kind of went overboard there, too, at a time frame, and I got more that I could do something with, and then it just kind of sat there, and then, you know, I finally got a vehicle, but I didn't concentrate on what I had been doing in the past, and so it just sat there, and so now it's just too much for me to do by myself, kind of, you know?
0: Well, Jack, let me ask, hold on, wait, hold the line, Jack, but let me ask this to you, Ethan. You probably hear this too. I had plans for that. I was going to sell it. I knew what I was going to do with that. What do you say to Jack to help him take that first step?
1: It is very common. I mean, we hear that a lot, you know, and it's at this point, I would say, start offloading stuff. I mean, you can do, put stuff up on Craigslist. You can have a garage sale. Anything you can do to offload that stuff, if you can keep it out of the landfills, it's ideal if it's actually valuable. But, you know, just start small.
0: Yeah. Jack, start small. Wish you the best of luck. I know you can do it. You are listening to Coast AM, and we'll take another half hour of calls here with Ethan Fearson. He is the owner of Sendicon. Ethan, I got some really interesting emails, too, I want to try to get through in the next half hour, but the phone lines are jammed, people that want to talk to you. So we're going to get to as many of them as we can. Email me, RyanRecker@coasttocoastam.com. Don't go anywhere.

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1: And it looks like we have a couple of phone lines open now. 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We'll continue our conversation with Ethan Fearson. We only have one more segment with him. So if you want to talk to him, give us a call now and we'll start getting that lined up. Don't go anywhere.
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1: 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Okay, just want to make sure. All right, let's take some more calls. Are you ready?
7: Yes, sir.
1: All right, how about we go to the first-time caller line, and Eric is in Santa Rosa, California. You're on Coast to Coast AM. Go ahead.
8: Hello, yes. I'm a contractor in Santa Rosa, and I got a call to a house to do a repair for some plumbing. We went out to the home, and it was a mobile home, and the gentleman that answered the door had the entire house stacked up with cases of empty root beer bottles in their cardboard. And there was a tunnel leading to the couch that went up to the ceiling about 2 feet wide that we had to walk through, maybe 2.5 feet wide. And then one going to the kitchen sink area, and then one going to the bathroom. And his issue was a plumbing clog in the bathroom, the bathtub, actually. So we walked in, we went through this tunnel all the way up to the ceiling. The bedrooms were closed off. He was sleeping on the couch.
7: Yep.
8: We asked him, we said, what happened here? He drank all those root beers, he said, every one of them. And so we walked through the house to the bathroom. We couldn't, once we got there, we just couldn't take it. We had to turn around because he had been using the bathtub as a toilet. We just had to get out of there. It was just, we couldn't believe it. Never saw anything like that in my life. And we've seen a lot of hoarders, you know, going out to their houses, but this was just spectacularly bad. It was terrible.
7: Yeah, that's a very common situation you're describing. When the toilet gets clogged.
8: He was very proud that
7: clogged,
8: he drank the root beers, too.
7: Yeah, I couldn't. Yeah, that sounds about right. When the toilets get clogged and they're not usable, they use whatever they can. Oftentimes, it's either the bathtub is the first one. If that's full of stuff, then they'll use buckets, bags, bottles.
8: So I don't know if I did the right thing, but I did tell him. I said, hey, listen, we can't fix it, and neither will anybody else. The only thing you should do is an old mobile home. We said, you need to get out of here. You need to get out of this, and you need to just burn this place down.
7: That's pretty much. That's what I would recommend, yeah.
1: Yeah. All right. Thank you very much for the call. Appreciate it, Eric. You know, that leads me to an email from Mark who said, how do you get rid of the bad smells after you clean everything out? It still has to smell, right?
7: Yes and no. I mean, once you get everything cleared out, there is, you know, oftentimes a cleaning, usually a remediation phase that has to occur. But it's, you know, mold is our first target. Once that's taken care of, then it goes into cleaning and disinfection. And if you do your job right, by the time you're done, it doesn't smell anymore.
1: Okay. Let's go. Where should we go? Let's go east of

0: Rockies, and John is in Florida. You're on Coast to Coast AM. Go ahead.
1: Thank you, Ryan, for taking my call. It's good to talk to you, Ethan. I just want to let you know that there are... It's a strange thing. You would paint with a broad brush on a hoarder, and the hoarders can be inventors. I personally have 2 patents, and I have 8 pending, and I don't have garbage. I don't have cats. I'm

0: lady. I don't have feces in my bathtub, but there are people that will call me, that label me as a hoarder. And it's very disturbing. It's almost like a racist thing because I do inventions, and it takes a whole bunch of materials to make things happen.
1: Sure. Okay. I mean, there is definitely a stigma that comes with the hoarder designation, you know, especially with the TV show. Nobody wants to be called a hoarder. I mean, what you're describing doesn't necessarily sound like a hoarding situation in particular. It may look like one, but I mean, if you're using the stuff that's there and it serves a purpose, it just sounds like you're doing a big job in a small space.
2: Well, let me ask this then, and Ethan, get your thoughts. Have you seen the TV show American Pickers?
1: Yes.
2: Okay, let's say they got a barn full of stuff. The house is okay, but they got two barns and it's filled to the rafters. Is that a hoarding situation?
1: I mean, it, technically speaking, yes, it is a hoarding situation. But I mean, look, I'm just as guilty. My garage right now is an absolute mess. And if you saw that, you would not saw nothing else. You would think I was a hoarder. So it's a bit different. I mean, hoarding really becomes an issue when it affects the living space, when you start to block pathways in the event of a fire, when plumbing can't be accessed because of excess contents. That's really where hoarding really, you know, the actual term hoarding kind of comes into play. When it's a garage or a barn, it may be cleared out the same process, but I wouldn't designate it necessarily as a hoarder.
2: Okay. Let's go back to the wild card. And Dan is calling in from Wisconsin. You're on Coast to Coast AM. Go ahead.
3: Well, Ryan, thank you for taking my call. And I was kind of excited to talk about this one, being a police officer. I've dealt with a lot of hoarders over the years. And I just kind of wanted to, one, first off, was kind of defend like police responsibility and hoarders. And then also I had like a question of Ethan. Of I had a really weird hoarding incident that I wanted to ask him about too. So I guess first I just wanted to say that as police officers, we try to do as much as we possibly can to help people in hoarding situations. People still have rights, and we have to, you know, honor those rights. So we're still limited to what we can do. So really all we can do is just kind of hand over a report to Human Services and say, you know, can you help with this? So it's not really so much on the police officers to do things, it's other departments.
1: Right. So, yes, I did not mean to say that it's police, because obviously that's not your job. It's not the fire department's job to take care of that. You know, I know you guys run into it probably just as much as we do.
3: I was kind of laughing when you were talking before, because I use Deep Woods Off when I go into places that have, especially a lot of like fleas in hoarding situation.
1: Yep.
3: So yeah, I'll just douse myself. And then the whole Vicks under the nose, you're 100% correct about that.
1: Yeah. So, yeah, you're better off with just a respirator or an N95 mask, something like that.
3: Yep. And I used to get laughed at when I would put the mask on years ago, like 20 years ago, people would like laugh at me. So, but after, obviously, you know, COVID, and now that everybody accepts it, but...
1: Yeah.
2: Dan, as a police officer, what are some of those situations you've seen? Any extreme situations?
3: So, that's what I wanted to tell Ethan about, this really strange one. We get called to where a husband threatened the wife with a firearm, and nothing happened other than the threat. But the gentleman rifled through their entire life savings, almost $700,000. And he couldn't buy just one of something. He had to buy like 2, 3, 5, 8, 10 of, you know, the same item. And going into his house, he had metal shelving. Like you walk down aisles and everything was perfectly placed on the shelves. And it was all like perfectly faced and aligned, but it was definitely a hoarding situation. Like you could not move through there, just down the aisles, but it was so weird. Hoarding situation.
1: Sometimes it's very neat, it's very organized, and it's actually, you know, relatively speaking, it's very clean. Maybe a little bit of dust, but it's like I said,

0: there's different types of hoarding, and it's it can be pretty crazy.
1: And they know where everything is. Isn't that crazy?
0: Yep. That's a very common thing. It's like, you know, if you go to the bedroom on the right upstairs, there's going to be, you know, a pile of cash under the mattress. You know, it's pretty crazy.
2: Yeah.
1: It's just amazing.
2: Thank you, Dan, for the call. Really appreciate you calling in. Let me ask you this, Ethan, too. In the situations you've been to, are the yards always a mess, or do you find that sometimes the outside of the house doesn't match what's going on in the inside of the house?
0: I can drive down any street in any city, and I can pretty much point out which house is the hoarder. It's not necessarily that the yard is itself hoarded, but there's indicators. You know, the plants are overgrown. All of the shades are drawn. They're always drawn. Usually they have, you know, spider webs. It's pretty easy to spot once you get familiar enough with it. But yeah, I would say sometimes it is the case where the backyard is just as hoarded as inside, but oftentimes, again, they're trying to be covert. They're trying to hide it. They don't want people to know about it. So they try to keep it inside as much as possible.
2: Okay. Let's go to the wild card line. And Aaron's calling in from California. You're on Coast to Coast AM. Go ahead.
3: Hey, Ryan Recker. How have you been?
2: Great. Go ahead with our guest, Ethan Pearson. What's your comment or question?
3: So I feel like people need to clear out their spaces. Because when I was a kid, there was a fire that was brewing right next to my house. And we pulled into our home, and I noticed smoke was going through. And so it turns out we called the police or the fire department, and this guy had newspapers stacked up on top and a plastic thing that he would use to slide his chair around on. And it was the heater was on, heating the newspaper. The whole place, the whole apartment complex would have went up in flames. So we called I saw smoke, and the guy, the chief of the fire department put his helmet on me, because if I hadn't called it, the whole place would have went up there.
2: Hmm. Yeah, finding those things. Yeah. Thank you for the call, Aaron. Yeah, Ethan, oh man, there are so many of these different stories here, and I'm seeing some of the emails come in. There's this one email that just came in from Bruce, who said, my friend spent $40,000 on his credit cards to move his junk in semi-trailers to a farm he was moving to. I would say, if of all the times where it would be most justified to clear things out, it would be you're moving. This is the time to call someone and get some help, as opposed to moving all the things.
0: That's right. Yeah, it's... I mean, whenever I move, I mean, it's you know, we fill up a dumpster full of stuff, you know, that we realize we had and don't need anymore. We don't want to, or, you know, we don't want to pack it up. We don't want to deal with it. It's a great time. As if you are in like a hoarding situation, it's kind of it's best to go the reverse. So where you just take everything that you want to take with you or you need, and then, you know, once that's out, then you can just trash everything else that's left.
2: Great. Let's go back to the first-time caller line, and John is in Dallas, Texas. You're on Coast to Coast AM. Go ahead.
4: Hi there. I had two thoughts to share. Number one, I am a California boy, born there. I'm now age 82, but I had the good sense not the good fortune to leave, 16, 17 years ago. But the thing that hit me as you were beginning to talk about the hoarders tonight was when I lived in Berkeley. This is 52 years ago in the Independent People's Republic of Berkeley. I had just moved up there from L.A. and I rented the ideal, most beautiful little mini cottage in the Berkeley Hills with a gorgeous view, to die for. I was so blessed. And I rented it from this crazy lady. I don't even remember how I found it. But the one time that she didn't want me to, she always came over to see me about being her tenant. And the one time that I went to her place, my eyes were open because she had her living room was stacked with newspapers, about 3 feet high, the whole living room. Okay, I didn't get beyond the living room, but it really struck me and stuck with me for the rest of my life. And when I started starting to hear about hoarders, it added in. But more recently, I've had my cultural background is my mother is a Scotch Canadian immigrant. Okay, just a few decades back, she came to move to from Canada to Los Angeles about 1926, I think, something like that. She was in the first graduating class from UCLA, the first 4-year graduating class in 1933. Okay, mm-hmm. So this goes back a long, long time. And as a kid, one of the things that came my way was this old Scotch Canadian saying. And it was really a Scotch thing. You know, my ancestors immigrated to Canada from the United States after the War of 1812, well, and so forth.
2: I get it. Yeah. There's a lot of difference. Thank you, John, for the call. I'm sorry. We got to take some other callers. But no, I get that. You sometimes walk into a situation and your eyes are open and you thought, whoa, what's going on here? So let's take another call. And how about we go to Nancy, who's in Philadelphia. Nancy, you're on Coast to Coast AM. Go ahead.
5: Hi, thanks, folks. Listen, with my PhD in psychology hat on, I can tell you that hoarding is definitely considered a mental health disorder. And it falls under the category typically of obsessive-compulsive disorder or an anxiety disorder. And it's treatable with cognitive behavioral therapy. Now, I dated a man for 10 years who's much older than me, and he was raised during the Depression. He would not throw anything away, nothing. And wow. And it's sad. We had an expression in my family when we were moving. It said this, when in doubt, throw it out.
2: Yeah, I get it, Nancy. Yep. Thank you so much for the call. Ethan, wow. So many responses to the program tonight. Again, if people wanted to look you up or your company in Southern California, where can they go?
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2: So many questions, so many emails. I found this very fascinating. It's a whole different way of living, and I've seen it on TV. It was nice to put reality checks onto the things that sometimes make it onto a production. Ethan Fearson, thank you so much. I really appreciate it. And
0: you're very welcome.
2: Thanks
0: for having
2: me. In the future. All right. It is a Friday night, which means we have open lines. So if there's something you want to talk about the next couple of hours, we're going to open them up. Give us a call or email me, Ryan Recker at coasttocoastam.com.

0: To some people, the sound of a baby babbling doesn't mean much. 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
4: Ceasefire. I'm Chris DeMeo, Fox News. The U.S. striking Iranian targets after Iranian drones attacked a cargo ship despite the two countries signing a memorandum of understanding on June 17th. Fox's Jennifer Griffin has more from Washington.
5: The airstrikes lasted about 1 hour. 4 targets were struck. A senior U.S. official tells me 6 U.S. warplanes were involved in the strikes. The targets were along the Iranian coast, bordering the Strait of Hormuz and Keshem Island. In what was said to be a post from Iranian broadcasting, Iran has repeatedly stated that the situation in the Strait of Hormuz will not return to what it was before the U.S. attack on Iran. Any transit through the strait must follow the routes announced by Iran. Otherwise, the security of vessels cannot be guaranteed. But Iran's state-run media, Fars News Agency, says those threats of escalation are fake.
4: Vice President Vance claimed that the Iranians should pick up the phone if they have a disagreement about the memorandum and that violence will be met with violence. Former National Security Advisor John Bolton pleading guilty to mishandling classified information.
6: Prosecutors recommending he spend up to 5 years in prison and a fine of more than $2 million. The DOJ says between 2018 and 2019, he emailed more than 1,000 pages of information about his day-to-day activities as National Security Advisor, including top-secret information, to a pair of family members, neither person authorized to receive it. The information apparently also included notes compiled for a book critical of President Trump, but prosecutors say he didn't include any of that top secret information in the book. Bolton pleaded guilty rather than going to trial, where had he lost, he could have faced decades behind bars. The case becoming even more serious when officials learned that Bolton's emails were stolen by foreign hackers.
4: As Fox's Kevin Cork in Washington, America's listening to Fox News.
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1: Wow, it feels like it's been forever since I've hosted on a Friday night. I love open lines. So whatever you want to talk about in the next couple of hours, it could be something paranormal that's happened in the last couple of weeks. I was crossing my fingers the Department of War would release some new UFO files this morning. It didn't happen. But there has been several rounds of, was it three rounds so far? And they keep saying the good stuff is coming. So I've been waiting. Maybe you've been impressed with it. Maybe you haven't. We can talk about that. Disclosure Day, the movie came out between the last time I filled in and now. So if you want to talk about that movie, I think since it's probably been out for a month now. If you saw the movie, we'll try not to spoil it for people who haven't. I was kind of lit down by it some. We can talk about that. We can talk about hoarding. We can talk about stories. We can talk about experiences that you've had. There are a lot of things we can cover on an open line, and we'll try to keep it open, and we'll take as many calls as we can. If you want to email me, Ryan Recker at coasttocoastam.com. I had high hopes for Disclosure Day. I talked it up to my wife. I said, oh, this is going to be a great one. Oh, look at this. Spielberg and disclosing aliens. Oh, this will be great. And we got to the movie and we watched it, and there's a little test my wife and I will have. The test is if we're watching a movie at home and we'll look at each other and we'll say, do you want to finish this tomorrow night? If it's a great movie, we say, no, we're going to keep watching. If it's just all right, we'll say, no, let's watch it tomorrow night. It's getting late. This is a let's finish it tomorrow night type of movie, unfortunately. But maybe you loved it. We can talk about that, too. The phone lines are open. I know we're getting some calls in now, and we're screening those. Basically, your name and where you're calling from, we want to know that. If you're west of the Rockies, east of the Rockies, first-time caller, whatever it may be, we'll take your calls coming up after the break on Coast to Coast AM. Don't go anywhere.
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0: And welcome back to Coast AM. I'm Ryan Recker. You can reach me, Ryan Recker, at coasttocoastam.com. It's a Friday night. In the last 2 hours of the show, we do open lines. So whatever you want to talk about, I would be interested in hearing it. Maybe it's an experience. Maybe it's something that happened to you this week. Maybe it's something you saw. Let's start west of the Rockies. And Peter is calling in from California. Peter, you're on Coast to Coast AM. Go ahead.
1: Thanks for an excellent show. And it was really interesting. Oh, and your telephone lady's just great. But what was interesting, you weren't talking about stuff. You were talking about behaviors. And because it would be, I hope that some of the conversations would have gone a little bit longer to get some more ideas on some things that are a little more complicated than simple cause and effect. But thanks for a great show.
0: Appreciate that. Yeah, our guest there, Ethan Fearson, I could have gone probably another 2 hours with him based on the amount of emails and phone calls we were getting. He was really fascinating. And I've watched the TV show Hoarders, and it's, you watch it with your wife, or you sit down and you're looking at it and they're like, okay, let's take the camera into the bathroom, and they have to blur out the toilet because it's backed up. And you go through room after room, and they're

0: grossed out by the smell. And, you know, they go into the kitchen and there's moldy things and there's roaches and ants. And you watch that and you say, oh, boy, I want to go clean the entire house right now. You get those compulsions. And it is about human behavior in a lot of ways. And as Ethan said, if you were to look at my garage right now, you would think I'm a hoarder. I sympathize with that. If you were to look in my garage right now and that's all you saw, you would say, what's going on here, Ryan? I think we need to have a talk. Feel free to give us a call or an email. How about we keep it going? Let's go to east of the Rockies, and Mike is calling in from Nebraska. Mike, you're on Coast to Coast AM. Go ahead.
1: Yeah, thanks for taking my call. Just wonder if you're a car guy.
0: I try to pay attention to it. I'm not a super car guy, though. There's car guys, and then there's car guys. I am your casual car guy.
1: Okay, I got a Mustang I just love to tink around with and do stuff with. So I just was curious if you were
0: a what car year guy. Mustang? What year was it, Mike?
1: In 09.
0: Okay, 2009 Mustang. That's not that old. You gave the impression you had, a classic. So when you say tinker around, are you meaning you're just trying to keep it on the road at this point?
1: No, I got it in immaculate shape. I just make sure everything's okay on it.
0: Convertible or not?
1: Cars I got. No, I don't like convertibles.
0: Okay. No, you don't like the top motor going out. You don't like to deal with all
1: no,
0: that stuff?
1: No. And I was just at a body shop where that had happened. And it was quite a job to fix.
0: Yeah, the Mustang's a classic car. Thank you very much for the call, Mike. There's a couple of different cars. I do have my dream car. I would love to own, I think it's like a 76 Jeep Cherokee. The front grill end on that is just so pretty. There's a couple of cars I would look at and say, I love the Jeep Cherokee. I would also like a 1990 Jeep Cherokee with the wood paneling. I look at that and I say, that is so great. And even, you know, the Cherokees up till the late 90s were great cars, too. I think that's probably my car if I had to pick one, if I were to do maybe some sort of restoration job on or play around with, that would be it. All right. See, open lines could really cover so many different things. How about we go to the first-time caller line, and Charlie is calling in from Texas. You're on Coast to Coast AM. Go ahead.
2: Hey, Ryan, man, this is great. Enjoyed the show. Hey, I'm a hoarder from the 40s, and I started out, you didn't throw anything away, and then you moved into the area where everything, you didn't need anything. Then I started buying furniture from England and reselling it, being a reseller. And then I started just collecting and putting it on my wall and then giving it away to kids at Christmas time. And now it's time just to give it away.
0: Okay. You bought stuff from England. That ain't cheap. You're talking about furniture shipped from overseas. And that takes up space.
2: Back in the 70s and the 80s, it was dirt cheap. I mean, it wasn't all that expensive stuff. Yeah.
0: Well, give me an example. Like, what kind of furniture and how much would it cost to ship?
2: Well, a wardrobe, $20. Mm-hmm.
0: No way. That doesn't sound right.
2: I know it.
0: Hold on.
2: It was unreal.
0: No one is going to get away with that today. To ship something like that, a wardrobe today would probably take 3 months to get it through customs and everything else. And it would probably cost you, what, $2,000? I don't even know.
2: I know it, but they were bringing it over in those containers. And it was all packed in there. They had glass jugs and what have you all packed in all these wardrobes. And It was just amazing the things they had. Now, some of it was dressers and things like that. did go a little more expensive, $100 or so. But it was amazing because I could buy a trailer load and put it in my little building and then try to sell the wardrobes for $40-$50. And how many of these young women were buying them, huh? Yeah.
0: Young women were buying them. How many of these pieces of furniture do you still own?
2: Oh, I don't own any of them because that's been 50 years ago.
0: Okay, so then, I was under the impression that maybe you were leading me on that you've hoarded pieces of furniture from England over the last 50 years. Okay.
2: I'm just telling you my progression. And then I started, I've been hoarding stuff that's reusable, thinking that I'm going to pass it on to people, but it turned out that I collected more than I passed on. Now,
0: What kind of things did you anticipate passing on?
2: Oh, decorative things, you know, just stuff you put on a shelf. Christmas decorations, the lights. You can buy them for $1 a string now at garage sales and whatever you call them, flea markets.
0: Yeah, Charlie. Do you have kids, Charlie?
2: Yeah.
0: Okay, those kids, don't want strings of Christmas lighting, and they don't want you to pass that down to them.
2: No, they don't. If they don't want to put them out on their tree or something at Christmas, that's right. You're right. That's what I found out, that people pass it up. I put it out on a table, and they pass it up. They don't want it anymore. That's exactly right.
0: Thank you very much. Well, you're right. They don't collect like they used to. And I've had people, and I mentioned the example during the interview with Ethan, and I said Coca-Cola as an example. I worked with someone. His name's Kevin Colleen. He's a reporter. Was a reporter, rather, in St. Louis. Probably the best reporter I've ever worked with. He was just absolutely brilliant. And he was poetic in the way that he handled stories. And he was talking about that, you know, Coca-Cola being a great example of this. People collect things thinking over the years they've made so many collectibles of Coca-Cola, signs and toys and products and whatever. And he said what they're finding is there's no aftermarket for this. The people that collected them, the next generation don't want it. So when someone tries to sell it, there's no one there to buy it. So there's a lot of stuff like that out there, the collectible things. And I think you're going to find that once you get to a certain age, you think it's time to pass it on to someone that would appreciate it. There might not be someone that wants to appreciate it. And don't assume your kids are going to be the ones to appreciate it because they might not be into it like you're into it. Let's go back to the wild card line. And William is in Fort Worth, Texas. William, you're on Coast to Coast AM. Go ahead.
3: Hey, dude. I had this old, radio that I bought, years ago. It's all funky, and, you know, as you're scrolling through it, it's all analog. It's got all these crazy noises, right? But I have a question because I heard you talking about aliens.
0: Yes.
3: Have you heard of this, I guess a newer thing? It's been around on forums, I guess, for over a decade. But have you heard of this DeWalt laser grid and people smoke DMT or, you know, whatever? But they can, under the influence of that drug, see alien code inside of these lines. So I'm curious if you've ever heard of it, whether you think it's just, hey, mumbo jumbo, these guys are on drugs. I mean, in the past, I've taken things and I've had strange experiences I can't explain, but a lot of things are explainable. What do you think? I mean, that's kind of a newer...
0: Well, you're right about it being newer because I've seen the stories and the different people pop up on YouTube. And I haven't explored it or tried to research it for myself. It is kind of a new thing, you're right, about people saying they take a drug and they can see the code, as in they look at the laser lights and it looks like the Matrix coding to them. I don't know if that's I'm assuming it's a genuine experience, but I'm not assuming that they're actually seeing some side of code like the Matrix. But
3: sure.
0: We know the government has experimented with DMT drugs, and they've done it for decades. And we know that they've used it in a way to try to experiment to see if they can communicate in alternate ways, maybe even beyond this planet. So, yeah, we know that they have tried things like that in the past, so it's not far-fetched, but I just haven't looked into it.
3: Okay. I mean, do you think that, you know, if they, you know, you got the movie, The Men Who Stare at Goats, we know about MKUltra, all that. Do you think that there's maybe a hint of truth that they found through doing those experiments, where maybe they found some similar drug, or they found somebody who was able to actually write these symbols down? And do you think that would even be, like you were saying, who knows if it's really alien code, but do you think maybe that could be a missing link in communicating with aliens? Because, you know, I'm not one who's much of a believer in aliens visiting Earth, but I do think it's strange that you would see such an odd code that doesn't seem to resemble any known language that we have, and that you would only be able to, you know, perceive it under weird circumstances like that. You know, the drug only lasts 10 minutes, and it's very hard to bring back conceptual, shareable things. And I don't know.
0: No, I know what you mean.
3: A follow-up, would you even try it? I mean, you know, that's kind of a scary thing, right?
0: No, I would never try it. That is just definitely, from my own personal experience, I would not have to try to experience it to see if it's genuine or not. No, I don't have any interest in that either. But I'm sure there are people that are very serious people that have done it. And what I find is that when you hear the testimonies of people who you know are not pulling your leg, they experienced something, they are testifying what they experienced, and they're being honest, then you can question, okay, maybe their mind played tricks on them, maybe the drugs did something, they hallucinated, or maybe it's more than just a hallucination. You have to accept that there could be more unexplainable things happening in this world. And that's kind of the point of Coast to Coast AM for many years. If it wasn't for programs like this and Art Bell and George Norrie, a lot of these things would have been swept under the rug. There's no question about it. But when the more you investigate and look into it, you realize there may be something into this. I was talking about this with some coworkers, and they online do this thing called the iceberg of whatever. And if you were talking about aliens, you can look at the tip of the iceberg, which is probably the introductory point. And the further south you go, you realize it gets bigger and deeper and deeper and deeper. You can start with saying, okay, are there intelligent life beings somewhere in the universe, but we can't communicate with them? Okay, then you go to the next level. There's intelligent beings somewhere in the universe, but there's a chance we can communicate with them. And then you go down and say, okay, they visited us. You go down further and you can say, well, not only do they visit us, they may actually still be on the planet somewhere hiding, maybe underwater, or maybe they're hiding in plain sight, or maybe there's this. And you can just keep going down the rabbit hole. I find that with government disclosure and where things are going, the level of where people are willing to accept where we are in our understanding of it continues to go down deeper and deeper. Before, it was, this is sci-fi, and, you know, Fox in the 90s were putting out alien autopsies for fun and making fun of it. But now the further south you go, people are genuinely believing more and more as they realize disclosure is getting deeper and deeper. And I think maybe the next question that you'll have to ask, and this is where I want to see the disclosure go from the Department of War. I want to see them say they've experimented with hybriding, because I've seen some very serious people say they have attempted hybrid humans to communicate with other beings. I want to see the government documents where it shows the experimentation. That's where I want to go next. The videos are good. The audio testimony is good. The transcripts are good. I want to go a little bit deeper on this iceberg and see how far south it goes. I don't know if we have time for another call or how about this? Let me read a couple of emails, because I feel like there are some good emails coming in. One person said, your guest noted that you can cost 38 $100 a day to clear out a hoarder house. Is that for everything, or is that just the labor and the dumping fees are extra? No, I think that meant everything. And the reason why I think it's so expensive, you're going into some situations where it might be a biohazard, and you're hiring a bunch of people to hire and move trash out of your house, and they got to sort through it. So here's things that you keep, here's things that you don't. You have probably a lot of people working it. You have the biohazard suits and the masks and the gloves. And the cleaning, you have to do special, probably trained people to clean certain ways. And mold remediation, if you've ever had someone have to deal with mold in your house, that ain't cheap either. So, yeah, I can see why it's just cost prohibitive for so many different people. But he did say your church may be able to help you with something like that. Sometimes people have different solutions if they can't afford it. I get it. All right, we're going to take some more of your calls. It's open lines. I wish I could have snuck another call in there, but sometimes we get a little bit too close on the clock, so I'll try to read some emails. But give us a call now on Coast to Coast AM. 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

0: And welcome back to Coast AM. I'm Ryan Recker. If you want to email me, ryanrecker@coasttocoastam.com. We are taking your calls. It's an open line Friday night. Let's go east of the Rockies. And Alexander is in Virginia. You're on Coast to Coast AM. Go ahead.
1: Yes, Ryan. Glad to talk to you tonight. I would like to just give my review of the Disclosure Day.
0: Right. The movie. I should check and see how it did at the box office. I don't know if it made a lot of money. What were your thoughts on it?
1: Well, I think it's time somebody takes away Steven Spielberg's director's viewfinder. I think it's time for him to hang it up. I normally a movie this bad I would walk out on, but I just wanted to see just how bad it could be. Mm-hmm. And it just kept getting worse and worse and worse. And I just can't believe they actually put this in a theater. It's right. Unbelievably bad.
0: What didn't you like about it?
1: I didn't like anything about it.
0: Oh, wow. Okay.
1: I mean, the scene where the agents came into a house they surrounded a house, and this guy was in the field. And so he stole their car and drove through the house to rescue his girlfriend. Mm-hmm. I should have walked that then, but I say, where can this go from here? You know, but I said, well, I'm going to see it to the end. If I leave now, they're going to take my $10 and keep it. And so I'll see it to the end and see what happened. But wow, this was an unbelievably bad movie.
0: So, just doing a quick search online, it said the movie needed about $300 million to break even. I mean, they spent a lot on production. They spent a lot on marketing. And worldwide box office is about $172 million.
1: Yeah.
0: That's a big number, but they're going to lose a ton of money on this film is what it looks like.
1: They deserve it.
0: You think so? I kind of gave my review earlier. I wasn't impressed by it. I didn't think it was terrible. I thought it was longer than it needed to be. And as a broadcaster, the part that really appealed to me was the idea of them broadcasting the disclosure to the world.
1: Yeah.
0: How would they handle that? And how would people handle that? And it was such a small part of the movie. And
1: it really didn't even matter. That last minute kind of gave it something.
0: It could have been so much more.
1: Yeah, that last minute, but every, you know, as you go through the movie, there's so many things that they just pull stuff out of the air, like the house markup, the neural link, and the invisible stuff. You're just pulling stuff out of thin air that doesn't make any sense.
0: You know. You almost walked out.
1: Yeah.
0: My wife and I looked at each other, and the true test for us when we watch a movie is if it's late at night and we're on the couch and the kids are in bed, you only have a certain amount of time to yourself. And you get to a point where it's like, okay, for us, it's 9:30, and we'll say, okay, do you want to finish this tomorrow or do you want to keep watching it? To get us to stay up till past 10 o'clock watching a movie is rare. So this would have been a type of movie, if we would have rented this, my wife and I would have said, let's finish this tomorrow.
1: Yeah.
0: This is not a finish in one sit, unfortunately, because I had high hopes for it. All right. Thank you very much for the call, Alexander. We appreciate it. I did have high hopes for it. And there's some shows and some movies that document what would technically happen in a moment where this information were to become public knowledge and we were to broadcast it. You better believe that I would be glued to a television screen and I would be thinking to myself, we got to get George in the studio right now because I want to hear what he has to say about this. I would be thinking to myself, this is going to be a big Coast to Coast tonight. I was waiting for some sort of reference to that. I was really hoping that there would have been a Coast to Coast AM reference to it. I didn't see it. There was one part of the movie, and I don't want to spoil things, but I'll say, if you've seen the movie, you'll understand what I'm talking about. When the broadcast was being interrupted, because, you know, there's people that don't want this information out there. And I thought there is that fantastic moment from Coast to Coast with Art Bell where he had someone that called in and said, I work at Area 51 and I'm just going to tell you everything, what's going on.

0: people down the line. Nothing was going through, and eventually they got control of the satellite programming again, and Art said, I've never seen anything like that before. Our satellites went down. We couldn't send the show to our affiliates. And I thought, you know what, on the disclosure day, that's exactly something that would happen at first. They would try to shut the broadcast down. So I wonder if that would happen on Coast to Coast. That was probably the one thing that was a bright spot to me, that maybe that was a small reference to something that happened on Coast to Coast. But other than that. All right, let's take some more of your calls, and let's go west of the Rockies. And Charles is in Sacramento. Charles, you're on Coast to Coast AM. Go ahead.
1: Hi, Ryan. I'd like to go back in time to, like, a show.
0: Charles, you kind of cut out there for a second there. Can you start over again? Because there was the phone was kind of scratchy, and I missed what you said.
1: Okay, so I'd like to go back to your first or second show with Coast to Coast.
0: Okay.
1: And so you had a younger guy in his 20s. And I was sharing with his living girlfriend. And
0: you're cutting in and out again. I'm sorry. I don't know if it's like a speakerphone thing or not. But someone had a dream.
1: Yeah, this guy in his 20s, he called you up on like your first or second show, and he had a shared dream with his living girlfriend. And the call kind of went south, and I really like for that guy to call back sometime and maybe go further with what happened.
0: I think it was over on the East Coast somewhere, wasn't it, or Canada, somewhere over on the East side. I remember that. And I think he said talking about doing drugs in a tent or something. I can't remember exactly the call. I would have to go back and listen. But if that sounds familiar to anyone that may be listening right now, when you were that person that called in about a shared dream with your girlfriend, give us a call back, because it sounds like we need to get a follow up on that. All right, let's go to the first time caller line. And did we do this one? Dave in Ohio? You're on Coast to Coast AM. Go ahead.
2: Hello, Ryan.
0: Yes, we got you.
2: Yeah, I'm a longtime listener. I used to listen to Nightcap.
0: Okay.
2: And I don't have anything in particular to talk about. I just like the show because it's not non-political, and the subjects are very interesting.
0: Well, I think that you're right about the non-political is important, but, you know, in the future, there may be some political things when the government starts dropping more things. The one thing that I think we all have in common is that we want truth and we want disclosure. So that's non-political in a way, but it might get politicized. I'm hoping we get both of those things, though.
2: Yeah, that would be nice.
0: What's your favorite type of topic? So if you don't like the political talk shows, and there's plenty of those, don't get me wrong, we try to make it so this is not one of those.
2: The stuff, the extraterrestrial.
0: Sure. Talking about aliens, yeah. This is a good time to be a researcher with the Department of War releasing more. And there's other governments, too, across the world that are releasing documents kind of inspired by what the United States is doing. I do like seeing that. Thank you very much for your call. I appreciate it. And I do a lot of different types of broadcasts. I do news here in Detroit. I do fill-in shows for other talk shows across the country. And, of course, here for Coast to Coast AM. And this is a very unique show in the sense that there's nothing else like it. I don't know if you'll find another show that will talk about hoarding and aliens in the same show, which I love. There's so many things that are fascinating in this world that you don't have to go to political talk all the time. I 100% get it, particularly this time of night. It resonates a little bit. Let's go to the wild card line, and Adam is calling in Mississippi. Adam, you're on Coast to Coast AM. Go ahead.
3: Hey, Ron. I'm mentioning tonight about three past shows regarding the intergalactic phone and a beam that can be used to communicate to alien planets. wherever in

0: universe and the alien rays that tried to land 65 million years ago, back when it was the dinosaurs. But this was confirmed by a CIA worker. But in short, my question is, could you do a show regarding the public school system and parents' rights? I feel like the show could benefit in this regard.
1: You're going to have to back up because, okay, we'll cover that in a second. What was the first thing you said? The alien graves?
0: The alien graves that landed 65 million years ago, confirmed by a CIA worker, and the intergalactic foam and the beam that they use to communicate to alien planets in the universe.
1: So what do you think about that? Do you think that, okay, graves aside, I mean, we can do searching for those, but graves aside, this foam and communicating with aliens outside of the planet, do you think that's possible?
0: I think it's possible. I mean, the disclosure folders for the aliens, we're not even there yet. So what else do they have?
1: There's a lot that they haven't released. And they keep teasing more releases, bigger and better releases. I keep wanting to see more, and I hope we get more. I really do. But, you know, they've been kind of sprinkling out. There's nothing in there that I would say is earth-shattering yet, but it's really fascinating to see the unredacted documents and really the videos that are released. There's some videos I've seen so far that have been really compelling, and there's always going to be skeptics and critics, which I'm glad there are. And I'm a skeptic and I'm a critic for a lot of the media I consume, because I think being in media, you start to fish out things that are a little bit weird. Some things don't add up. So you don't just take everything as truth that you find. You have to investigate and look into it for yourself, which is why you kind of start with the basis that someone's trying to pull a fast one on you when it comes to this. But when you have an official government release, I think it does help a lot. Thank you very much for your call. It does add a lot of credibility into it, and that's kind of what you need. Let's go east of the Rockies, and Helen is in Houston. You're on Coast to Coast AM. Go ahead.
2: Thank you for taking the call. Pertaining to the aliens, I'll just tell two quick little stories. Sometimes when we get together as friends out in the country, my husband was a farmer, and all the neighbors around us were farmers. And one of our most trusted and shy men said, well, he did see a UFO come in the pasture while he was plowing. And he said he was just so stunned, he never would tell anybody because he figured that they just wouldn't believe him. So that was one story that was told that, you know, we could believe this was the gentleman that wouldn't ever have said anything like that.
1: You know, I love hearing that because there's a lot of serious people that have these experiences, and you know they're not pulling your leg. They saw something. How did they describe it? Did they give you a description of it?
2: He just said something. It was a round object.
1: Okay. So a lot of different types of shapes. You know, there's some shapes that are, you know, round, the saucer. There's some that are cigar-shaped, some that may be somewhere in between. Well, okay. So is that your only experience?
2: Well, no. Then my husband and I, while we were teenagers, same community and everything, we went parking after the movie, and we were just looking. The sky was just really bright, beautiful stars, everything. So we were just getting ready to leave, when it was like an explosion, bright, bright light. It lit up everything. And we had no idea what that was. All we did was drive away as fast as we could.
1: Mm-hmm. And we were you in the middle of nowhere? Or was this like a common area?
2: Well, it was close to the farm where Alan saw his sighting.
1: Yeah.
2: So, but it was just so, and it scares the heck out of you when you have an explosion like 100 feet away from you. But it was like maybe 100 or 200 feet up off the ground.
1: Uh-huh.
2: So we always just, it was our secret. Well,
1: two questions now. Do you remember the movie you saw is question number one. Question number two, what did you do when you parked?
2: We hugged and kissed.
1: Okay. Well, that's good. What was the movie? Do you remember the movie you saw?
2: Well, one of the movies we saw was about this girl who was about 12 years old, and she was a little murderess. And would you believe that that's the movie we took Mother and Daddy to and when Lynn asked for my hand? Something, it was a bad child or a wayward child.
1: That's great. Thank you very much, Helen, for the call. And you're right about farmers seeing things. There's a lot of instances where farmers see things. There's a very famous one here in Michigan that was well documented. Thank you for that, for sharing that. What did you do when you parked? We hugged and kissed. I think we got time for maybe one more call. First time caller line, Jason is in North Carolina. You're on Coast to Coast AM. Go ahead.
3: Hey, how's it going?
1: Great. Go ahead.
3: Yeah, I was calling because, I'm not a super, I guess, superstitious person, but about a month ago, I stay out in Johnston County, North Carolina. Is just outside of Raleigh, and I'm kind of, you know, a late night person, so I was sitting out in my car smoking a cigarette because I have a, you know, baby, so I don't smoke in the house, and I saw a creature. I don't know what other way to describe it. Basically, I was sitting in my car, and, you know, there's some stray cats and stuff that kind of wander around my place. And then, again, it's out in the country. There's deer. And I was sitting in the car, and something came around the front of the car.
1: And
3: I'm sitting there, and at first I'm thinking, like, oh, you know, maybe it's one of the cats. And I was like, no, it's too big. And I was looking at the fur, and I was like, oh, that looks like the fur of a deer.
1: Wow.
3: And then I was looking at it closer, and whenever I looked a little closer, I was like, wait a second, because its size, I was like, you know, a baby
1: this is something
3: would
1: else.
3: Be bigger.
1: Let me do this real quick, because we're running up against the break. Are you willing to hold on and continue your story after the break?
3: Yeah, sure.
1: If you have time, I know it's late, but I'd love to hear it on Coast to Coast AM. Stay tuned. We'll take some more of your calls next hour.

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3: Hi.
1: Oh, hey.
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8: The U.S. retaliates. I'm Deborah Valentine, Fox News. The U.S. military strikes back after an IRGC drone struck a ship bearing a Singapore flag in the Strait of Hormuz on Thursday. Four targets were hit and six U.S. aircrafts were involved, targeting the Iranian coast bordering the Strait of Hormuz. Here's Fox's Christina Coleman.
9: CENTCOM says Iran's dangerous behavior undermined freedom of navigation as commerce increasingly flows through the vital international trade corridor. And that in response, U.S. aircraft struck Iranian missile and drone storage locations and coastal radar sites. And Vice President J.D. Vance wrote on X, quote, Iran signed a ceasefire agreement. We have honored it. If they have disagreements about how the MOU is being applied, they can pick up the phone, but violence will be met with violence. CENTCOM also says U.S. forces will continue to provide a safe passage coordination to support commercial vessels going through the strait.
8: Meanwhile, officials from Israel and Lebanon are set to begin their fourth day of peace negotiations in Washington, D.C. on Friday. The Palisades arson suspect will remain detained after a mistrial is declared.
10: After declaring a mistrial over a deadlocked jury, a federal judge ordering Jonathan Rinderknecht to remain detained ahead of a new October 19th trial.
11: The politics, you know, they need a scapegoat. They need somebody to blame.
10: Defense attorney Steve Haney reacting to prosecutors vowing to retry the case.
11: The government's case was not strong and they didn't have enough evidence to convict him.
10: Predicting a second trial will end up with Rinderknecht being acquitted. Prosecutors citing evidence, including cell phone data and surveillance video, alleging the 29-year-old started a fire last year that was put out but reignited to become the Palisades fire. Rinderknecht pleaded not guilty. Haney alleges his client is the fall guy for the L.A. Fire Department's failure to fully extinguish the initial inferno.
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21: Sergeant Alberto Velasco faced an uncertain future after serving his country.
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1: And we're going to take some more of your calls this hour. It is an open line on a Friday night for Coast to Coast AM. And right before the break, we had Jason in North Carolina call in. And wow, he was discussing something he witnessed there. So he's going to be the first caller up when we start taking your calls. If you want to email me, ryanrecker@coasttocoastam.com is how you do it. To kind of reiterate, Jason said one night he was sitting in his car. He saw what looked like, what was it, a cat or a deer? And it turned out not to be. So I want to hear how this story goes. In fact, I know sometimes we get close to an end of an hour or we have to go to a break. And when the break has to happen, it has to happen. I'm so glad he's holding on. I can't wait to hear the rest of this story coming up on Coast to Coast AM. Don't go anywhere.
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1: And welcome back to Coast AM. I'm Ryan Recker. If you want to email me, ryanrecker@coasttocoastam.com. It is a Friday night. We keep the phone lines open. And right before we had to go to break, we had Jason from Raleigh, North Carolina call in. Jason, I hope you're still there. Are you?
8: Yep. I'm still here.
1: Oof. Oh, boy. I know. I'm so glad you took the time to hold on. But you said, let me try to reiterate. This happened not long ago. You were in your car late at night and you saw something. What did you see? And I want to hear how this story ends.
8: Again, the only way I can describe it is a creature. Like, I'm again, not big on superstition. Like, I've always been open-minded. Like, sure, there could be aliens out there, but I'm not one of those people that's big into, like, there's demons here and there's things, you know, Bigfoot running around in the woods. I've never been one of those people, but this was something. I mean, it spooked me. It really did.
1: How far away was it from you?
8: Initially, maybe 4 feet.
1: Okay, that's very close. You're inside your car?
8: Yeah, I was sitting in the driver's seat of my car, smoking a cigarette. So basically, to my left is the tree line, and to my right is my house. Mm-hmm. And the tree line is only a couple feet from my car. And so I'm sitting in my car, and this thing, again, at first I was thinking, oh, maybe it could be one of, you know, their stray cats that runs around. And I was like, oh, maybe it could be one of the stray cats. And then I was like, no, it doesn't look like a cat. I was like, it had kind of like the fur of a deer, but I was like, wait, it's too short to be a deer. Like, yeah. It had the fur of a deer, but like, I saw the back end, I was like, no, it's too short to be a deer. And so I made a sound, like I'm sitting there with my window all the way down, again, smoking a cigarette, and I just went, huh? As soon as I made the huh sound, like, what is that? It jumped about 8 feet onto a log to the left of my car. As soon as it did that, I made the, like, you know, I said basically, you know, I know we're on the radio, what the F? And like, as soon as I said that, I was like, what the F? It stood up on 2 feet.
1: Whoa.
8: And it was only about 3 feet tall, but it stood up on 2 feet. And it was an immediate fight or flight response of, like, again, it scared the crap out of it. So I started grunting at it. Like, what? You want something? Come on, let's go. And I surprised it just as much as it did me, and it started backing away. But again, that was the only thing I could do was start to challenge it. And it started to back away and go further into the tree line. And
1: whoa.
8: It kept going. And every time I made, a challenge, like, let's go, it made the weirdest grunt, like, guttural sound I've ever heard. It was, I don't know. There was actually a YouTuber. It's called Mr. Ballen. It's like, okay. You know, Mr., and then Ballen. And he has a video that's called The Scariest Sound Ever Recorded, I think is what it's called. And that's the closest sound I've heard to it. But the video,
1: wow.
8: Guys, look at, apparently they went out on a camping trip and heard something and recorded it. And it was the closest sound I could find, but apparently they had it analyzed, and somebody said it was supposed to be something 7 or 8 feet tall. Like, this thing was about maybe 3 feet tall.
1: Okay.
8: And again,
1: follow up. The only thing I was thinking of,
8: like, I was like, maybe it's a kangaroo. I was like, maybe it's
1: kangaroo in North Carolina.
8: I know. I was like, maybe somebody had a pet kangaroo and it got loose, but it had it walked on four legs and then two. And then it had like a face of like an ugly cat. And
1: okay.
8: My stepson, he was a,
1: could is it sorry, possible? Yeah, have you ever seen a bear without fur?
8: Yeah. No. This it had fur. Yeah, it had fur like a deer. It had a smooth, like, but it had a really it had a face. There's a character apparently on a show called, like, again, I thought this was serendipitous. That's why I called in, because I've been literally, like, since then I've been kind of looking into it, because I've never been one of those people. But there's a character on a show, Dragon Ball Z, called Beerus. It looked like the character from the show, like, the face looked like this character from the show Beerus, but just uglier. Like, it was almost like a rat and a cat.
1: Hey, wow. Okay.
8: But
1: well,
8: with the body,
1: bears
8: with the body of a deer that can stand on 2 feet.
1: I'll tell you, bears without fur are strange looking animals. And that was the first thing that came to mind. Hold on. When you saw this and you yelled at it, how long did you wait in your car before you got out? Were you afraid to get out?
8: Yeah, that's the thing. I yelled at it and it backed up into the tree line. And then I turned because I have a knife that I use for work, and I was trying to find it. And then I turned back and I was like, okay, I found a knife. And then I realized, like, oh, crap, I'm trapped in my car because while I was looking for this knife, what happened if it came around on me and is under my car? So I had my mom, she got hurt, so she lives with me and my wife. And so I started calling her and my wife. And, like, my wife finally picked up, and then I was like, hey, there's something here, blah, blah, blah. And she was scared. She's like, why would I open the door? Blah, blah, blah. I was like, just go wake up my mom. And I had my wife and my mom. I was like, I just need you guys to come out here and make some noise and, like, shine lights on my car so I can get out.
1: I was like, run cover.
8: I'm about 30 feet from the house. I was like, dude, and from then on out, because I normally park, again, kind of parallel to my house along the tree line, but now I park right up against my house.
1: I get it. Well, let me ask this. Jason, are you at your house right now?
8: Yeah.
1: Do you look out the window expecting to see it at some point?
8: I'm sitting in the car, and I watch, like, and I've been waiting, and, like, because of how scared it kind of made me out, like, I've almost kind of wanted to see it again. Like, no, I'm like, come back, I'm going to get you.
1: You want to come back so you can get, sometimes when you're in the heat of it, you don't get the best look at it. You're not thinking that way. But now that you've experienced it, if you see it again, take as many mental notes as you can or snap a photo. Oh, would that be great? And give us a call back, Jason. I appreciate it. Thank you for that experience. I'm glad you held on. That is weird. A kangaroo-like, making weird noises. Let's go west of the Rockies, and Mark is calling in from Roseville, California. Mark, you're on Coast to Coast AM. Go. Oh, maybe not, Mark. How about... gotcha. Okay, we're trying to fix the phone lines here. We'll get this sorted out. I got an email. A person emailed in and said... Where was it? This is from George. The government is manipulating UFO information. They are testing holographic weapons systems. I don't know if that's the case. I want to say that's not the case, mostly because instances where there have been unidentified craft where people have come in contact with it, and part of it is, okay, there's radiation issues with where these things have landed before. That's strange. There's something physical happening here in some cases that you can't describe with a hologram. So thank you for that email. One person said, this is Chris who emailed in. Maybe you can mention my name on air. Okay. Was saying that when I was 8, my dad had a coworker that was friends with them. My dad would pick him up from work, travel to work. And one day I had to go use his bathroom. Went inside, noticed that my dad's coworker was a hoarder. Small piles of stuff, trails to hallways of trash spread out throughout. He said there was x-rays, signs, and things above the door, kind of labeling things. He said he lived to his 90s and still lived that way up until his 90s. He said, you name it, it should have been recycled or thrown out. He kept it. He was a good family friend. I just wanted to share this. Thank you, Chris, for that. I think there's a lot of people that have those type of experiences. One person said, hi, Ryan, this is Kyle. I work in Southern California right now. I just wanted to share my story. My grandma's house was haunted. The water in the bathtub would turn on by itself at the night, and I can hear footsteps in the hallways when I was sleeping. But it was not my mom or grandma. I got scared. My mom also claimed that she had seen an angel in her room. She said it looked like my grandpa or my uncle. That's fascinating. Sometimes when you're young, when you're a kid, and you stay at grandma's house, and you hear the clock dinging at the top of every hour, and you're just trying to fall asleep, and it's familiar, but it's also, you're not used to seeing the house when it's dark, so there's a little bit of spooky factor to it. I get that. The water turning on by itself is kind of a weird thing. I am not a fan of things randomly turning on. Don't like that one bit. How did the phone lines look? Are we okay to go back to them? Still working on the phone lines. That's okay. If you have an email, Ryan Recker at coasttocoastam.com, if you want to message me on there. One person William, no, this is Bill from Ohio, emailed me about Disclosure Day and said, the film Disclosure Day that saw it this past week, thought it was okay. Thing that stuck out to me was perhaps aliens taking the form of common animals. Do you think that if aliens were among us, would they take the form of people? Or do you think that they would use animals to go maybe under the radar? And much like Jason called in, and Jason was talking about the experiences of seeing this creature with the weird face and the deer-like hair and hopped up like possibly a kangaroo in the area. Do you think maybe that could be something like this? A deer, cardinals, raccoons, things like that showing up. Big takeaway is that it did not have the indication that they were aliens. They're hiding in plain sight. Okay, that's interesting. Thank you for that. Frank emailed in. Thank you for enjoying the bumper music for tonight. One person said, excellent show tonight. Yes, Ethan's interview was a good change of pace. Thank you for changing it up. I find that, and thank you for that, Dan. I find when it comes to Coast, there's a lot of strange things in this world, and it doesn't always have to be kangaroo that you find in the tree line and UFOs and aliens, and parking your car could be a part of it too. There could be, you know, seeing something in the middle of the night. It could be a weird dream. I find that the whole gamut of where we are as a society is there's a lot of interesting and unexplainable things out there. Sometimes the unexplainable is within us. We don't know why we hold on to things that we don't need to hold on to. We can't figure it out. Other people could look at it and say, I understand. Just get rid of it. You know, a snap out of it. It doesn't go like that all the time. So there's a lot of unconventional type of topics out there I enjoy. And one of the nice things when they ask me to host Coast to Coast is that I get to be selfish as a host. I can ask all the questions I want to ask. And obviously, we open it up for you, the listener, to be able to get questions in too. But I get to ask all the things that I have a curiosity about. And I find that just such an honor that I get to talk to the most interesting people and get to ask the most interesting things. One person emailed and said, let's see, have tried sending messages while you're hosting, but texting just isn't a good way to do it. The texting don't work for me. There might be ways to text George, but for me, it's email. The email's the best way to do it. Ryan Recker at coasttocoastam.com. One person said, since it seems obvious when a discussion is about ETs visiting Earth, what about the case of Charles Hall and the almost human beings just north of Las Vegas? Remember, it says Charles never signed any security agreement. Hence, that's the answer why he could talk freely about his year with them. I would love to talk to someone that's had experiences in the sense that they'd say they've looked at it in a scientific way. May have communicated with them in a scientific way. I don't know if non-disclosure agreements are covered after a certain point, meaning sometimes people disobey them towards the end of their life because they just want to get the information out. But that was a different generation of person where they would take things to the grave, not tell anyone, maybe their spouse, but their spouse could also keep a secret. And that was about it. I wondered what it would be like as someone that works in news. Let's say it was me. Let's say I witnessed something, and let's say the government came to me and said, you're not allowed to tell anyone. I want you to sign this piece of paper. And let's say I understand that across the country, there's probably a lot of people that said, we're not signing that paper that disappeared. That scares me a little bit. Would you feel like that you were under duress and you had to sign that piece of paper and not tell anyone? Or would you find it's your obligation to share this information? That's assuming there's someone there to tell you, you can't do what you got to do. They just sometimes assume that you get the gist of it. Don't talk about it. The type of person I am, and I would want to call George immediately and say, this happened to me. I got to get on tonight. I got to tell this story. And I would try to be descriptive as possible, and I would be as honest as possible. And then I would just be prepared for anyone that I've ever known half of them telling me he's gone off the deep end. We can't talk to you ever again. Basically saying that he's gone crazy or he's lying for attention. I would just be prepared to, you know, lose half of the people that I've called friends and colleagues. But I think the most important thing for me is you have to tell the truth. If you're trying to explore topics and you're trying to understand where we sit in this world and the strange things that are in it, the best thing you can do is tell the truth. If you don't know what you experienced, you can say, I don't know, but this is what I saw. I don't know, but this is what I smelled. I don't know, but this is what I heard. I don't know what it is. I don't have to jump to conclusions, but I know I saw something. That's what I want. I just want honesty. The part that makes me angry in the world of disclosure is people that are purposely trying to lie for YouTube video clicks, or people that want to sell a book, or people that want to get on a talk show and, you know, pitch their website or their services. I don't got time for that. I want honest people saying honest things. Well, we had a technical glitch there. I'm hoping that we get our phone lines back up. And if that's the case, maybe we can take some of your calls coming up after the break. Sometimes this happens once in a while with the phone systems and the way technology is. You know how it goes. Everyone knows how it goes. We get it. If you want to email me, RyanRecker@coasttocoastam.com. I'll try to respond to some emails during the break. I was just reading some of them there. But either way, I hope we get to take some of your calls as we close out the show after the break on Coast to Coast AM.

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1: And thank you for listening tonight, and thank you for all the emails. We had some issues with the phone lines, called the engineer in, and I think we have it fixed. So I see some phone calls coming in, and it was a shame. We had so many people waiting on the line, and when the phone lines go down, they go down. It drops all the lines. So if you were on the line and you want to call back, thank you. I remember some of the names that were on there. I'll try to get to you first, but if you want to call in now, we're going to take calls for the next 20 minutes or so and try to do that here. One of the nice things about being on Coast to Coast AM in the Friday night fill-in host, I get to take any type of calls when the open lines come around. So whatever you want to talk about, we've had a wide variety there. By the way, if you haven't been on to the website lately to check out paranormaldate.com, you may notice something different. You may see that there's a casting call. 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How exciting is that? Go to coasttocoastam.com. 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I think I saw too that there's 100,000 people on the website now looking for dates. How about that? All right, we'll take some of your calls coming up after the break. I'm Ryan Recker, Ryan Recker at coasttocoastam.com. 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
1: And welcome back to Coast AM. I'm Ryan Recker. I got an email from Sean who said, I am an on-call mortician. I listen to the show whenever I get a chance. Crazy how much I can relate to the topics. That is interesting. Thank you for the call. Have you ever seen Only the Lonely? That may be an interesting movie for you to see. It's a John Candy movie. It's a great film. Let's take some of your calls on Coast to Coast AM. It looks like our phone lines are back up and running after a little technical glitch. How about we start with Larry in Colorado? Larry, you're on Coast to Coast AM. Go ahead.
7: Hello there, Captain. How you doing tonight?
1: Doing great, Larry. Thank you for calling back. So what's on your mind?
7: You know, I've never seen an alien or Bigfoot or anything like that in my life, but I do believe the possibility that they do exist. Now, I believe in God. I'm a Catholic. And I believe that every living thing in the universe was created by God. Mm-hmm. Could it be possible that aliens are future human beings? Could we, I mean, when I look at the technology today, and what's his name landed on, going to Mars, and setting up on the moon, could we possibly turn into aliens in 500, 1,000 years from now? And
1: yeah.
7: Another okay. question is, could they be good and bad aliens? Because I think I saw a picture of a town in Germany where they had orbs that were fighting each other, good and bad orbs. Have you ever seen that picture? And do you know, could that be true?
1: Yeah, those things are easily doctored. But going back to what you're saying, the theory of this idea, aliens are humans from the future traveling back, either trying to stop something from happening or perhaps sightseeing, more of a historical journey. Whatever it may be, that has become a more popular theory than I've ever imagined because it's been part of documentaries and a lot of people have been grabbing onto that one as of recently. I don't know if I buy that. They would have to be so far into the future. I guess that would explain the technology. But from my understanding, I just cannot fathom an idea of how time travel could work that way. It just doesn't make sense to me. But there's a lot of things that don't make sense to me. Thank you very much for the call, Larry. I appreciate it. Let's go to the wild card line in Burlington, Iowa. Taylor, you're on Coast to Coast AM. Go ahead.
8: Hi, Ryan. Oh, my gosh. I'm glad the phones are back. Oh, my gosh. That was pretty rough. But I wanted to talk to you about, to all the Coast to Coast listeners, about my blindness, because I am blind, and I can't see. And I've had people, like, jump over my cane. Again, that's a cane, not a stick. Again, some people have been calling canes sticks. That offends some of us blind people, and we don't like that. So make sure to call our canes and not sticks.
1: Okay.
8: Also, I have a joke. I don't know if we could take the joke.
1: Well, you know what? I'll be the judge of that. So let's hear the joke, and I'll let you know if it's any good.
8: Knock, knock.
1: Who's there? There?
8: Spell.
1: Spell who?
8: WHO.
1: I'll accept
8: joke,
1: it. That's acceptable. Okay, Taylor, can I ask, how old are you?
8: I am 12. Everyone is asleep right now. This is the time we're supposed to be asleep. But I.
1: All right, so you're okay staying up this late? Your parents are all right with that?
8: Normally, I get a melatonin, but I was just so excited to be on Coast to Coast.
1: Yeah. Taylor, can I ask you some questions about what it's like being blind and 12 years old? Is that okay?
8: Yeah.
1: So what's that like at school?

0: navigator buttons and stuff, and it's really cool.
1: Okay, so that helps aid in that. Have you ever thought about getting a CNI dog?
0: I'm not eligible for that, I don't think.
1: They're very expensive. Yeah, that is part of it, too. I know that. I worked with someone who is blind. He worked in radio, still does, for 50-some years at the same radio station in Delphus, Ohio. His name is Bob Alm, and he still uses the Braille to read his news in the morning. He is amazing. There's so much you can do with your life, Taylor, and I wish you the best. And check in again sometime, okay?
0: Oh, and then real quick, there is a Braille Sense. It's called a Braille Sense. It's almost like it's like a computer in itself, but it's got way more advanced features. But it's got really cool things. You could do documents on it. It's got email. Oh my gosh, it's really cool. Okay. I'd have to, Ryan, if we get a chance, I can walk you through the Braille Sense stuff one day.
1: I'll have to look it up. And let me say, if you get in trouble for staying up this late and your parents say, what are you doing calling radio shows and talking to strangers this late at night? Blame it on me that I held you on the line so long, okay? Just throw me under the bus here. Appreciate the call, Taylor. Thank you very much. That's great. You have a lot of promise in your life. You could do whatever you want. I can just tell from talking to you. You can do whatever you want. Let's go to... how about the first-time caller line? Patrick is in Wisconsin. Patrick, you're on Coast to Coast AM. Go ahead.
2: Ryan, thank you so much. I really appreciate being on. And I want to start off by talking about how I first found out about Coast to Coast. This was back in the year 2000, and a number of friends and I, we chartered a raft to go on the Colorado River, Grand Canyon, and I brought a small transistor radio along. And I was just seeing what I could get in the canyon and ended up hearing Art Bell and thinking this was really cool, especially at times when we were almost a mile deep in the canyon. So that's how I came acquainted with Coast to Coast. So
1: I want to say I've heard you tell that story before. That sounds familiar. Have you emailed that to me or maybe you've called it into the past?
2: Right. Yeah. And the other thing that I wanted to mention is I work at a historical society in south central Wisconsin, and
1: yes,
2: and it's a really neat building. We have a ghost story festival because we've had so many interesting encounters, and we've had all of our board members over the years who were non-believers become believers just because of the strange noises and shadows and lights, and because it was a library at one time. We constantly are hearing books dropped on the second floor. We go up and look around. Nothing is around. And we had really kind of a funny story because we have a small gift shop. And the name of the town is called Beaver Dam, Wisconsin. And one of our non-believers, who was actually our treasurer, he sold a stuffed beaver and is a plush toy. And he put one on the shelf. And all of a sudden, he felt something hit him in the back, and he looked down, and there was a beaver on the floor. And he thought, well, maybe it just fell off the shelf. But we actually did kind of a Mythbusters and tried to recreate the beaver flying off the shelf and hitting him in the back, and we could not do it. So we're blaming on paranormal activity. But one last thing I want to say is I believe in paranormal mentoring. And what I mean by that is I've worked at a lot of different museums and have done restoration work on it. And we have a famous museum in Wisconsin called Ten Chimneys. It's near Milwaukee, and it was a summer residence of famous actors Alfred Lunt and Lynn Fontanne. And they actually have a theater named after them in New York City. And I did a lot of work for them. And here's the story. And this is going to be my last story real quick. And I was doing some work, took some outdoor furniture home and was painting it, and just couldn't just painting a decorative edge on it. And I was also repairing a trunk that belonged to Alfred, and he

0: used to travel all over the world with this trunk with all of his costumes and makeup and that kind of thing. And I was just having a really hard time putting on these this paint and then wiping it off. And I was having a hard time just perfecting my pattern that was similar to what he had. I backed up, bumped into his case. All of a sudden, I was right back painting perfect marks and perfect painting. And so I was, that's what I call my paranormal mentoring. I've had a number of different occasions because of all the different museums I worked at. So I'm a true believer.
1: Well, thank you for sharing that, Patrick. I really appreciate it. And yeah, thank you for the emails. I remember you just had your big gathering not that long ago, a couple of weeks ago. So happy to hear that, the festivals. So we'll have to keep an eye out for that for next year. Let's go back to the wild card line. And Alex is in California. Alex, you're on Coast to Coast AM. Go ahead. Oh, Alex is not there. How about Roberta in Tucson, Arizona? Is Roberta, welcome to Coast AM. Go ahead.
2: Well, thank you. I was going to tell a true story. This gal was blind, and she got a chance to take a trip, and she's struggling real hard to get on the plane with her guide dog, her cane, and her luggage, and the pilot sees her. So he went over and took her luggage and put it up in the bin and helped her get seated comfortable. And he said, may I take your dog for a walk? She said, sure. So here's this pilot getting off the plane with the seeing eye dog. And this guy comes walking towards the plane. He says, oh, no, I'm not getting on that plane. Not with a blind pilot.
1: That's perfect. I love it. Thank you. Thank you very much for the call. Oh, that was great. Let's go to east of the Rockies in Ohio. Davey, welcome to Coast AM. Go ahead.
3: Oh, yeah, I'm through, huh? Wow. Amazing.
1: We got you. Yeah. You're right at the end of the show here. You got lucky.
3: I got very lucky. Hey, thanks a lot. I heard you're talking about your grandma's haunted house and stuff. I had my own grandma. I was actually living there a long time ago, about 30 years ago, when she was alive, you know, and when she was in nursing home and stuff, so I was watching the house. Anyway, I had my girlfriend, and I woke up in the morning, and I heard the toilet flush, because I heard you talking about your grandma's, like sounds, you know?
1: Sure.
3: From the ghost? Yeah. So anyway, at that time, my cousin lived upstairs, Emmy, and she was supposed to go to Kent State to see her boyfriend her weekend, right? So I thought, wait a minute, is she still here, you know? And I looked outside to see if your car's there. It was not there. And all of a sudden, I heard my name. Hey, Dave. And it was not Kimmy. And my girlfriend says, that don't sound like Kimmy. I said, no, it don't, does it? You know? So it was a true ghost voice, you know? And at the same time, when I was 9 years old, my sister was 5 years old, and my grandpa was working, and I heard people walking in the attic, you know? And I go, wait a minute, that can't be grandpa because he's working. And my sister says, ask grandma if there's any ghosts here. And she said, well, I asked my grandma, and she had a cigarette back then, you know? And she said, she didn't want to answer the question at all, you know? I said, she goes, yeah, but they won't hurt you.
1: So you're saying there was multiple people that heard this. It wasn't just you. Other people heard this too.
3: Right. My girlfriend, like when I was 25 years old, and when I was 9 years old, my sister was only 5 years old, and we heard going up the attic, you know, someone walking up there in broad daylight too, you know, and not only that, when my other friend was over there, and I went to the grocery store to get some air from we're watching a football game. He goes, Dave, is there somebody else living here? I hear all kinds of furniture moving around. I said, nah, that's just a typical ghost walking around.
1: You know, no big deal to them, you know, when they get used to it.
3: I got all kinds of witnesses, you know.
1: That's good to have. You can share that experience. And you can talk about it.
3: There's another story, too. There's a guy, you know, I was with my lady friend, right? And, you know, I thought her dad was staring at us or something. He says, no, my dad hadn't been able to walk up these stairs for several years. I go, well, who is that? He goes, it's a ghost. I go, what? I said, what do you want? I'm staring at the guy with hang, you know. He just disappeared like ice cubes. And I put my shorts on to the, you know, it's naked at the time. And I ran down the stairs. And I seen her dad snoring on the couch, you know. So I all kinds of witnesses, you know. I'm not the only one that saw it, so, you know.
1: And well, there you go.
3: Like, too, a lot of times, you know. So just like you're talking about your grandma's house is a ghost haunted and stuff. Me too. You're not the only one.
1: Yeah, we hear it. Well, thank you, Davey. Appreciate it. I think I was more speaking generally. I don't feel like my grandma's house was haunted, but I feel like whenever you go, when you're a kid, to your grandparents' house, and, you know, you're laying on the couch sleeping, there may or may not be some plastic covering on that couch. So every time you make a move, you hear a little bit of the crinkling. And then as soon as the top of the hour hits, you hear the dong, dong, dong, dong. And everything's weird. And maybe you got to get up and go to the bathroom or get some water. And you look and there's always something out of the corner of your eye, a shadow. It never crossed my mind it may be haunted. I just thought that was common occurrences that happen at grandma's houses. All right. This was a fantastic show. I really enjoyed it. I'll be back again tomorrow night. If you want to email me, RyanRecker@coasttocoastam.com is how you do it. So many different people to thank. Let's start with Dan Galante, Donna Walker, Tom Danheiser, Adam Thompson, Gina Silvetti, Michael Cosio, Sue Trakis, Bill May, Sean Lottesewer, Lex Lonehood, my mentor, Phil Tower, and the legends that make this all possible, George Norrie and Art Bell. And you, I'll be back again tomorrow night. Hope to hear from you soon. Have a great night.

0: Sis, missed you this morning. Kim told me you weren't feeling well, so I'm just doing a self-care check.
1: Oh, thank you, friend.
0: How you doing?
1: Girl, listen, my energy was so low because I didn't eat breakfast when I got up, so I had to miss virtual yoga with y'all.
0: Trust me, I understand.
1: But I'm doing much better now that I've eaten, so I'm back on track.
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7: The ceasefire with a hiccup. I'm Chris DeMeo, Fox News. The U.S. military says 4 targets were struck and 6 U.S. aircrafts were involved in the strikes, and the targets were along the Iranian coast bordering the Strait of Hormuz. Fox's Christina Coleman with the latest.
8: CENTCOM says Iran's dangerous behavior undermined freedom of navigation as commerce increasingly flows through the vital international trade corridor, and that in response, U.S. aircraft struck Iranian missile and drone storage locations and coastal radar sites. And Vice President J.D. Vance wrote on X, quote, Iran signed a ceasefire agreement. We have honored it. If they have disagreements about how the MOU is being applied, they can pick up the phone, but violence will be met with violence. CENTCOM also says U.S. forces will continue to provide a safe passage coordination to support commercial vessels going through the strait.
7: Meantime, officials from Israel and Lebanon are set and began the 4th day of negotiations in Washington, D.C. on Friday. Former National Security Advisor John Bolton pled guilty to mishandling classified information.
9: Prosecutors recommending he spend up to 5 years in prison and a fine of more than $2 million. The DOJ says between 2018 and 2019, he emailed more than 1,000 pages of information about his day-to-day activities as National Security Advisor, including top secret information, to a pair of family members, neither person authorized to receive it. The information apparently also included notes compiled for a book critical of President Trump, but prosecutors say he didn't include any of that top secret information in the book. Bolton pleaded guilty rather than going to trial, where had he lost, he could have faced decades behind bars. The case becoming even more serious when officials learned that Bolton's emails were stolen by foreign hackers.
7: Fox's Kevin Cork in Washington. 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

0: Nebraska to Maryland, Alaska to Florida, this is American Radio Journal. On this edition, the Social Security Trust Fund is headed for insolvency in about 6 years. What can be done to head off a devastating cut in benefits? Charles Blahaus from the Mercatus Center at George Mason University is here with some answers. The Save America Act remains bottled up in the U.S. Senate. Scott Parkinson from the Club for Growth has the real story on a maneuver which could get the legislation over the finish line. Which of our nation's founding fathers had the biggest impact? Eric Boehm of Reason Magazine is here with his pick. And at one time, the Sunday newspaper was a family staple. Sadly, no more. Dr. Paul Kengor from the Institute for Faith and Freedom at Grove City College has this week's American Radio Journal commentary. I'm Loman Henry, and welcome to American Radio Journal. The Social Security Trust Fund is rapidly approaching insolvency, so what can be done to prevent that? We turn to Charles Blahaus. He is a senior research strategist at the Mercatus Center at George Mason University and previously served as special assistant to President George W. Bush and as executive director of the President's Commission to Strengthen Social Security. Charles, welcome back to American Radio Journal. Charles, we are going to focus more on what needs to be done, but just so our audience can understand the not only the scope, but the significance of the problem, where do we stand with Social Security and how much more time we have before the system becomes essentially insolvent?
1: Well, we have a big problem, and we are definitely running out of time to solve it. I would say that the amount of time we have is much less than you would think by just looking at the insolvency date, right? It's kind of like you go to your doctor, and your doctor says, well, you've got a terminal disease, and by my calculations, it should kill you on such and such a date in 2033 or 2032 or 2034. What matters is not the specific date that he is or she is predicting, but rather whether you're treating the disease and whether it's still time to cure it. And we are getting past the point where it's curable simply because there's been so much delay and the problem has metastasized to a point where it's extremely difficult to resolve.
0: And that date looming, what, around 2031 or so, assuming nothing changes?
1: The trustees tend to refer to Social Security in shorthand by its hypothetical combined trust funds, which is kind of a fiction. The trust funds that Social Security has, it has two. Legally, they're separate. But to simplify, they tend to refer to them together. And in combination, they would be insolvent in 2034. Now, the earlier one, the Old Age and Survivors Trust Fund, that's what people think of as the retirement trust fund. That is projected to be insolvent in 2032. But again, that doesn't mean we have until 2032 to solve the problem. By then, the goose is basically cooked.
0: Well, what we're going to want to try to do, as you pointed out, is try to cure the disease rather than wait for the fatality to occur here, which, by the way, would be a significant cut in benefits for recipients. You have advised presidents. You have advised the Social Security system for many, many years now. I'm sure you've come up with some ideas as to what can be done to put Social Security back on sound economic footing. So from your point of view, what steps do we need to take and how quickly do we need to take them?
1: Well, we need to take them as soon as possible. And I think the steps we need to take include a little of everything. We're going to have to moderate the growth of benefits. The formula in current law that automatically increases benefits each year is faster than you can sustain within a stable tax rate. That's been the main problem for a very long time. At this point, you probably can't solve it all by slowing the growth of benefits. You're going to need some additional tax revenues and some adjustments to eligibility ages as well. I think the main thing I would emphasize is that we've gone past the point where someone's subjective preferences matter all that much. So, for example, if you'd asked me this 30 years ago, I would have been able to rely on my subjective policy preferences and said, well, look, I would prefer that we not raise taxes to deal with this, but we can fix this with just a tweak to the rate of growth of benefits, and it would be pretty painlessly dealt with. But we're past that point, because if you look at the numbers now, if you say, well, suppose you'd rather do it by raising taxes, well, you'd need an increase in the taxes it's collecting of about one-third relative to what it's collecting now. Now, even the most left-leaning hypothetical Congress isn't going to be willing to raise taxes overnight, the payroll tax amount, by over a third. And similarly, on the benefit side, you need the equivalent of a 30% across-the-board cut in all future benefit claims. Now, even the most fiscally conservative Congress isn't going to be willing to cut benefits 30% across the board for everybody, rich and poor, starting tomorrow. So all the changes right now, they're so big that you just can't get them done in any realistic way by just relying on one lever or the other. So regardless of what your particular preference is, and I have mine and everybody has theirs, we're going to have to do a little of everything.
0: And what would be your preference?
1: I would first preface this by saying, I think we need a system that's fair. And you want a system that is treating people born at different times in comparable ways. Right now, part of the problem we have is under current law, if you're a boomer, if you're of the boomer generation, if you're a Gen Xer, then on average, you're taking more out of the system than you're putting in. The benefit formers are promising more to you than your own tax contributions can finance, compounded by interest. Whereas if you are someone younger, coming into the system for the first time, if you pay everything promised to the boomers and the Gen Xers, there's only going to be enough left for you to pay about 85 cents left on the dollar, right? So if you try to fix this problem just by raising taxes, if you're just raising taxes on people coming into the workforce, you're going to pile on the injury on the generations who are already getting treated worst and let off the generations who are already getting treated relatively better. So I think it's very important just

0: generational equity standpoint, that we address the growth of benefits. I can't see any way that you come up with a generationally fair solution unless you have some of that. Right now, the current benefit formula is pegged to grow each year with a national average wage index that tends to run about 1% faster than price inflation on average each year. Now, if you compound something so it's growing 1% faster than inflation year after year after year, that adds up to a lot of compounding over time. And that's one of the big reasons that we have a shortfall. So that needs to be slowed down. Another big reason we have a shortfall is just demographics, right? We're living longer lives. We've got the baby boom generation, a big birth rate generation on the retirement rolls. We've got more people collecting benefits for longer fractions of their lives. The system has not remotely adjusted for these demographics, right? When Social Security was first established, you couldn't collect benefits till age 65, and we didn't live nearly as long. Now we collect benefits as early as age 62, and we're living a lot longer, right? So we've got to start adjusting that back in the other direction, or otherwise it's just not going to be realistic.
1: When was the last time that there was any increase in the Social Security payroll tax?
0: It's been a long time. Basically, there was an adjustment in 1983. Now, technically, that was an acceleration of a previously enacted increase, right? So they put a schedule to increase the payroll tax to 12.4% in law before. And then when they were hitting the wall in 1983, they had to accelerate that. But that's the last time we made a significant change to it.
1: We have been talking with Charles Wahaus, who is a senior research strategist at the Mercatus Center, which, of course, is located at George Mason University. Charles, tell us a little bit about the Mercatus Center. Also, we've only barely touched the surface of this issue. You've written extensively on it. Where on the web can folks go to learn more?
0: Well, you can go to Mercatus.org, MERCATUS.org. And we are a research center, academic research center, that is connected to George Mason University. And our stock and trade is basically, we have a lot of scholars who are devoted to advancing classical liberalism and studying the interrelationship between classical liberal principles and real-world challenges that we face. I work on a lot of federal budget issues, reflecting my background with the National Economic Council and the White House. But we have scholars dealing with it with a wide range of both economic and social issues from a classical liberal perspective.
1: Charles Wahaus of the Mercatus Center. Charles, as always, thank you for being with us.
0: Thanks for having me.
1: Scott Parkinson at the Club for Growth. He does keep an eye on major developments, major legislation that is before the Congress of the United States. We're going to talk a bit about that and some upcoming primary elections with Scott Parkinson. Scott, great to have you back.
0: Thanks for having me, Loman.
1: The Save America Act, Scott, it has been a major focus for President Donald Trump. Certainly the conservative movement, it is the marquee legislation we'd all like to see get done, but has been sort of hung up in the U.S. Senate. We're seeing some maneuvering over there. Can you bring us up to date on where the Save America Act stands?
0: Well, first, let me just tell you guys what the Save America Act is. The bill passed the House of Representatives, was introduced by a conservative champion, Chip Roy, and what the bill did was it provided for a requirement on voter ID in federal elections, as well as ensuring only U.S. citizens could vote in those elections. And so we passed that bill. President Trump said, hey, you know, here's some other popular 80-20 issues. Why don't we add in a prohibition on mail ballots? Why don't we add in a prohibition on transgender surgeries for children? Why don't we protect women in sports? And the bill got sort of loaded up a little bit. But the primary provisions have always been U.S. citizenship and voter ID for the Save America Act. And when we had this Votorama a few weeks ago in the United States Senate, there were some senators that wanted a show vote, and they wanted to show that this Save America Act could not pass. And so it was offered as an amendment, and it received 48 votes, and it went down. And it went down largely because of those additional provisions that were added from mail ballots, transgender surgeries, and protecting women in sports. I think those are common sense policies. However, it did go down in the Senate. And so Mike Lee said, well, hang on a second. That's not the exact bill that passed the House of Representatives. And the main criteria that we're looking for are those first two provisions with U.S. citizens voting and also voter ID. So he offered an amendment, and it got 50 votes. J.D. Vance would have been the tiebreaker, but this was all done through reconciliation. So the vote was set at a 60-vote threshold. For over 7 months, we've been talking at the Club for Growth alongside Mike Lee in the United States Senate about this idea of the talking filibuster and basically forcing Democrats to total exhaustion. And when they're no longer filibustering the bill, you can actually move to final passage when nobody is left to speak. This is different than the cloture rule, where you basically end debate with 60 votes. That's not what we're talking about doing. We're not trying to end debate with cloture. Instead, we're trying to end debate with exhaustion. This was the precedent prior to the cloture rule in the United States Senate that the United States of America operated under prior to the 1920s. And the cloture rule was then again updated in, I think, the 1960s. So the Senate has sort of operated under these different rules of what is known as the filibuster today with the cloture rule and what the filibuster was when the founding of America and the United States Senate was sort of less hyper-partisan, less red team, blue team, and more about this idea of debating policies on the floor, not sort of what Mike Lee calls the zombie filibuster where nobody is even there talking about the bill. And more recently, the United States Senate Republicans, they do a weekly lunch. And it's been widely reported that during a weekly lunch recently, a lot of these senators got really mad at Mike Lee because he's been fighting so hard to try to pass the Save America Act and got John Thune out there on TV saying, we don't have 60 votes for this thing. We don't have any Democrats that want to vote for it. Well, we understand that, but we do have 50 Republican sponsors and we have J.D. Vance sitting in the presiding officer's chair as the president of the Senate, and he can actually break that tie and get this bill signed into law. The problem is doing this method of exhaustion would be hard. And it's only been done more recently with the Civil Rights Act. And I think that there would be a watershed moment here in the United States Senate where the American people would tune in to a real robust debate on voter ID and ensuring that our elections have integrity, providing for only U.S. citizens to be able to participate in those elections.
1: Well, we'll see how all this plays out. Meanwhile, as we look ahead in the month of July, we have one state in particular that has an interesting primary election. Can you briefly fill us in on what to expect in Arizona?
0: There you've got Congressman Andy Biggs against Congressman David Schweikert. Biggs has been supported by Club for Growth PAC. He's endorsed by President Donald Trump. And he also has sort of a local endorsement that matters. The TPUSA group that Charlie Kirk founded has been strong supporters of Andy Biggs, and they're based out of Arizona. And so Andy Biggs is going to run away with that election here coming up in a couple of weeks at the middle of July, July 21st, I believe. And we're really excited about that because Biggs is somebody that's had 100% on the club scorecard. He has been just a tremendous leader in the House Freedom Caucus. He even was the Senate president in the legislature in Arizona before he came to Washington, D.C. So he's got that experience. And sometimes takes that strong experience when it comes to being an executive. And that's what the governor of Arizona needs. And so we're taking on Katie Hobbs, and we're going to make sure that Andy Biggs wins on November 3rd, despite the fact that Arizona is a toss-up state, despite the fact that we've lost repeatedly to sort of these socialist Democrats that are a wolf in sheep's clothing. They try to pretend like they're moderates, but they do anything but govern and legislate like moderates.
1: Scott Parkinson at the Club for Growth. Scott, a little bit more about the club, please.
0: Well, we are based out of Washington, D.C. We're united in the idea of economic freedom and liberty and opportunity. And if you want to learn more about the policies and candidates that we're supporting in 2026, visit us at clubforgrowth.org, where you can sign up and become a member for free.
1: Scott Parkinson at the Club for Growth. As always, Scott, we greatly appreciate your being with us. Thank you.
0: You're welcome.
1: America has many famous and impactful founding fathers, but Eric Boehm of Reason Magazine says one stands out above them all. Eric?
2: Who was the most exemplary founding father? Is it George Washington, the victorious general and reluctant political leader? Maybe Thomas Jefferson, the spirited philosopher who put America's ideals down on paper. Maybe it's Samuel Adams, the rebel who helped ignite the push for independence. It's a fun debate to have because there's really no right answer. Or maybe there is. Hi, folks. I'm Eric Boehm with Reason Magazine. We're just a few weeks away from the 4th of July and the 250th anniversary of the signing of the Declaration of Independence. And in the spirit of that important anniversary, we at Reason put together a really special issue. If you're a subscriber, it's already arrived in your mailbox. And if not, well, you'll be able to check it out online in the coming weeks. I think my favorite part of this issue is a debate among several staffers about who is the most essential, the most American, the most important founding father. You can check out my colleagues' answers to that question at Reason.com, but I've got the microphone here, so this is my opportunity to make the case for my guy, for Benjamin Franklin, A man whose life was so extraordinary that he'd be remembered, he'd be worth remembering, even if the American Revolution had never happened and we were all sipping tea on July 4th and not caring about the date at all. So let's begin at the beginning. When Ben Franklin was just 17 years old, he did the most American thing imaginable. He ran away from home. Franklin left Boston. He abandoned an apprenticeship and he headed south to Philadelphia. Under the laws of the time, that made him technically a criminal and a fugitive. He arrived in his new city with little money, few connections, and no guarantee of success. But what he did have was a curiosity, an ambition, and an almost boundless belief that things could be made better. And that optimism would become the defining characteristic of his life. Franklin found work in a print shop, but he didn't stop there. While he was still a young man, he gathered friends and acquaintances into a discussion group that came to be known as the Leather Apron Club. They met to debate ideas, science, philosophy, ethics, politics. But the remarkable thing is that they didn't just talk, they acted. The members of that club helped establish Philadelphia's first lending library. They organized the city's first volunteer fire department. They created institutions to improve the lives of ordinary people. Today, I think we too often assume that every problem requires a government solution or maybe a major corporation or a billionaire philanthropist. But Franklin's example suggests another possibility. Sometimes people can just do things. You just get together and get stuff done. And that mindset followed Franklin throughout his whole life. He became a successful printer and publisher. His Poor Richard's Almanac became famous throughout the colonies for its practical wisdom. In publishing it, Franklin became a sort of American Aesop. And the sayings from Poor Richard's Almanac still carry a lot of meaning. Don't throw stones at your neighbors if your own windows are glass. Wish not to live long as to live well. Franklin understood that flourishing societies are built not only on laws and institutions, but on personal responsibility, on character and common sense. He understood that public liberty relies on private virtue. And while many founders are remembered, understandably, for their contributions to politics, Franklin's achievements go far beyond government. He was an inventor, a scientist, a writer, an entrepreneur, and yes, occasionally a politician, and also the country's first postmaster general. Now, when you think of Ben Franklin, one of the first images that probably pops into your mind is that of him flying a kite during a thunderstorm trying to understand electricity. Historians actually debate whether that famous experiment ever actually happened, but there's no question that Franklin was fascinated by electricity and he was eager to understand the natural world around him. His work helped lead to the invention of the lightning rod, a simple device that has protected untold numbers of homes and churches and public buildings from devastating fires. Long before Franklin helped to build a nation, he was helping people protect their property from the dangers of nature. So his legacy isn't only a political one, it's a scientific one, an economic one, a civic one. In many ways, Franklin embodied the spirit of the Enlightenment, the belief that human beings could improve their world through reason and experimentation and cooperation. It's that same spirit that animated the American Revolution, too. Franklin, I think, embodied so much of what his country aspired to be. And one reason why Franklin is so compelling to me is that he's somebody who never finished learning. Even later in life, he remained fascinated by new discoveries and emerging technologies. At age 74, he wrote in a letter that he sometimes regretted being born so early because it meant that he would miss out on scientific advances of future generations. He even speculated about technologies that might someday allow people to move massive objects through the air with ease. Imagine that. A man born in 1706, imagining a future that sounds surprisingly like modern aviation, maybe even space travel. But that's who Franklin was. He was someone who was not looking backwards. He was always looking ahead. And that optimism extended beyond science. It shaped his views about society and human progress. Now, Franklin was not a perfect man. Like many figures of his era, he carries contradictions. He owned enslaved people earlier in his life, but later he became an advocate for abolition. I think that's really meaningful. It shows how his views evolved, his understanding deepened. What stands out to me about Ben Franklin is not that he was perfect, but that he was someone who was always trying to change and learn and grow. In our own time, I think it's easy to become just consumed by politics, the daily arguments, the endless headlines, the constant sense that everything depends on who wins the next election. But Ben Franklin's life puts everything in a different perspective. Yes, politics mattered to him. Of course, politics were important. They were important then, they're important now, but it was never the whole story. The libraries mattered, the inventions, the scientific discoveries, the businesses, the civic institutions, the friendships, the conversations, the experiments, the acts of creation, all of those things mattered too. If you had to sum all of this up in one sentence, I think I would say that Ben Franklin was an optimist. The same momentum that caused him to run away from home when he was 17 years old also animated the civic institutions that Franklin helped create and the nation that he helped to found. Franklin didn't always have it all figured out, but he never stopped trying. He was endlessly curious, and he invited others to chase that horizon, too. Franklin reminds us that history isn't driven only by governments. It's driven by people who decide to build something useful, people who remain curious, who keep learning, who look at an imperfect world and choose optimism over cynicism. And on this 250th anniversary of America, I think that's a message that we could all keep in mind. For Reason Magazine, I'm Eric Bame.
1: There was a time when the Sunday newspaper was a highlight of the weekend and brought families together to read everything from news to comics. Sadly, it is a lost tradition, as we hear from Dr. Paul Kengor of the American Spectator on this American Radio Journal commentary.
3: I recently had a strange experience. Speaking to my college students, I received a room of blank stares when talking of the Sunday paper. I was lecturing on Cuba, with the subject being an infamous page one Sunday news story on Fidel Castro in the New York Times in February 1957. The story was notorious for how it had sugarcoated Fidel Castro and resurrected his movement. Castro is another topic, but as for my students, I try to convey to them how influential the Sunday newspaper was. That fact elicited more curiosity than what I said about the Cuban dictator. I explained the Sunday paper to them, or I tried to. I might as well have been describing a flying saucer. As many listeners here know, once upon a time, the Sunday paper was a staple of American life. My dad usually picked it up on Saturday evening or early Sunday morning, driving to the local grocery store, the Giant Eagle or Foodland in my neck of the woods, to pick it up with maybe some donuts. Sometimes we grabbed the paper after Mass on Sunday. On Sundays, there was usually a line at the express lane of folks nabbing the paper from stacks piled up in grocery carts in front of the registers. The black and white paper was striking for its color on the outside, namely the comics section, typically led by Charles Schulz's Peanuts, Bill Keane's Family Circus, or Bill Watterson's Calvin and Hobbes. For the record, though Peanuts was and remains a classic, especially the Halloween and Christmas TV specials, which my family and I never miss, the comic strip stopped being funny, well, sometime probably during the Lyndon Johnson administration. Nonetheless, it was a good feeling to see Peanuts every Sunday morning. You didn't miss it. You always read it. Family Circus was almost always funny, an insightful look into the mirth and quirks and madness of everyday family life. As for Bill Watterson's Calvin and Hobbes, what can I say? It was a masterpiece, sheer brilliance. Watterson's work was a genius. The comic section was just the opening of the Sunday paper. I'm curious, do young people today even read comics anywhere? Inside the Sunday paper were inserts of all sorts, from Parade magazine to the indispensable TV guide. There was the likewise indispensable classified section, crucial to anyone job searching. There was the opinion commentary section, filled with editorials, op-eds, and local and syndicated columnists. There was the sports section, featuring on-site reporting of local beat reporters, plus columnists who offered commentary. I would often cut out with scissors photos from Pittsburgh Pirates and Steelers games. I also remember filling out and mailing in a box poll that had readers pick winners of football games. You could win a cash prize. So you would take the Sunday paper in hand and you'd pull it apart right away. Dad would read one section in his chair. My mom would read another at the kitchen table with her coffee. And a sibling would lay in the living room floor perusing another. All were engaged in the lost art of reading from a hard copy printed text. Ah, yes, the good old days. There's much more I could say about the Sunday paper, but alas, I'm limited in time and space. And that itself serves to contrast what a magnificent production the Sunday paper was. It surely comprised 100,000-plus words of text, which would be about the length of a 300- to 400-page book. One marvels at the manpower that went into this weekly effort. And one marvels, too, at what today's generation is missing. Their Sunday reading is their phone. Text messages, news alerts, and notifications, and whatever the blasted algorithm dishes to confirm their biases. To be sure, many newspapers still offer a Sunday or weekend edition, but sadly, too many young people are unaware of it. It's their loss, and it's a loss for our culture. 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

From Myersdale to Wellsboro, Waynesburg to Williamsport, this is Lincoln Radio Journal. On this edition, the Spring 2026 Keystone Business Climate Survey found businesses across the Commonwealth are struggling with inflation and having difficulty finding employees. Greg Moreland from the National Federation of Independent Business is here to discuss. What happens when parents take their sick baby to the hospital and suddenly lose custody without a warrant or court order? Kathy Hoekstra from the Pacific Legal Foundation has an American Heroes look at one such case. And both Congress and the state legislature are on the brink of passing legislation that would increase costs for taxpayers and consumers. Emily Bry from Americans for Prosperity Pennsylvania has this week's Lincoln Radio Journal commentary. I'm Loman Henry, and welcome to Lincoln Radio Journal. We'll get to Greg Moreland from the National Federation of Independent Business in just a couple of minutes, but first, news headlines.

0: from patownhall.com. Perhaps few issues have spawned more hysteria and disinformation than the proliferation of data centers. One of the biggest talking points used by opponents of data centers is that they consume excess amounts of water. In addition to the fact most of America does not face a scarcity of water, data centers account for less water usage than is used annually for watering golf courses, filling swimming pools, watering our lawns, or even irrigating watermelon patches. The Committee to Unleash Prosperity conducted the research and produced a graphic showing that all of the above consume more water than data centers, an inconvenient fact for data center opponents. Pennsylvania's withdrawal from the Regional Greenhouse Gas Initiative, or REGI, has spawned a boom in new gas well drilling. The number of new wells drilled in the state during the past year rose from 309 in 2024 to 444 in 2025. As a result of the new wells and higher prices, the amount paid by gas companies into the state's impact fee fund increased by $244 million in 2024. Those funds are then distributed to counties and municipalities and to defray the cost of certain state agencies. Pennsylvania House Democrats have voted to slash education funding. The House Education Committee voted to cut funding for Pennsylvania's Tax Credit Scholarship Program, which has proven to be popular among donors and provides a considerable funding source for a wide array of educational options for K-12 students across the Commonwealth. The proposed cut of $100 million would reduce funding for over 30,000 students who depend on that program. All Democrats on the committee voted to cut education funding, while all the Republicans opposed the measure. Read about all things Pennsylvania at patownhall.com. The Spring 2026 Keystone Business Climate Survey found the owners and operators of businesses throughout Pennsylvania reporting the state's business climate is getting worse. A number of factors play into that perception. Greg Moreland is Pennsylvania State Director for the National Federation of Independent Business. He is here for a look at the state of the Commonwealth's business climate. Greg, welcome back to Lincoln Radio Journal. Greg, as we look at the Spring 2026 Keystone Business Climate Survey, there's one question that we have asked in every survey since we started taking this survey about 20 years ago. And we always ask if the respondents, who are people, by the way, who are the owners, the CEOs, the managers, the people who are actually doing business in Pennsylvania, we ask them if business conditions are getting better or worse. This survey in particular seemed to be very negative on business conditions. Are you experiencing that as you go around the state?
1: We are. We're seeing business owners in different sectors having different issues. There's a lot going on in the world today that has an impact on the economy and the state of affairs for nearly all businesses. And so I think a lot of businesses right now are struggling with some higher prices. They are struggling still with inflation. They still can't get the employees that they need, the qualified workforce. And so there's a multitude of different reasons, I think, that some business owners are a little bit more pessimistic than others. But I think generally speaking, businesses are doing okay, but they aren't necessarily thriving right now. And so I think if we could unlock some potential for them to just operate their businesses as they see fit, without government interference, I think that would go a long way in their trajectory.
0: It's interesting. Affordability became a big issue in last November's elections in New York and Virginia and some of the other places that had major elections. And so the focus got placed on that. But if you look at this question and the number of people responding who say that business conditions in Pennsylvania have gotten better in the last 6 months is only 11%. And that's down from 18% 6 months ago. So do you see that despite the focus on affordability, we have some things that are still not quite headed in the right direction?
1: Yeah, I do. I agree there. It's hard to say whether these folks are seeing these issues more as federal or state issues. I think Pennsylvania has a long way to go to make ourselves more business friendly, and the General Assembly isn't necessarily working in that direction. Federally, there are a lot of things in limbo, and there was a long government shutdown. There's the Iran conflict. We're still dealing with a lot of inflation, and a lot of the price of gasoline and fuel has drastically increased. And so I do think one out of 10 businesses is saying that things are going to get better. That's a very pessimistic way of viewing things, but I think ultimately it's a very realistic way to view things in this climate.
0: Yeah, conversely, it's something like 43% expect things to actually get worse. Now, this survey, by the way, was taken during the mid to latter part of May, so roughly about 4 or 5 weeks ago. A lot of things have changed since then. Most notably, we have had, at least at the time of this recording, we have an agreement to bring about an end to the conflict in Iran and a reopening of the Strait of Hormuz. So there has, as we speak, been somewhat of a rally in the stock markets. There's been a decline in the per barrel cost of oil. But we did see that that big spike in gasoline and diesel had an enormous impact on business.
1: Absolutely. Gasoline and fuel is involved in every aspect of our lives, right? Nothing moves from one location to another without energy. And when energy costs are going higher and the demand is higher, but the supply is limited, those prices do increase. Hopefully, now that we have seen a resolution to the end of the Iran conflict, I think we will start to see those fuel costs, that pressure alleviate, the fuel costs to come down. Hopefully, that will lead to more business optimism, that will lead to businesses being able to not increase their prices, maybe keep them the same and or lower them if they did increase them to accommodate for the spike in fuel. But when you're thinking about all the tractor trailers we see driving on the highways each and every day, well they're all operated by fuel. And when the cost of that fuel to get a product from place A to place B goes higher, then the overall cost to the consumer has to go higher to accommodate that. And so hopefully that pressure will be alleviated and we'll see some relief there at the pump.
0: In terms of inflation, Greg, of course, during the 4 years of the Biden administration, inflation over those 4 years cumulatively went up by about 24-25%. It did come down at the start of the current Trump administration, but now, in the last couple months, largely due to that war, it has ticked back up. And we're seeing over a third of the businesses saying that inflation is having a significant impact. What impact do you see inflation is having on small businesses and their efforts to not only operate with a profit, but maybe expand a little bit?
1: Yeah, small businesses really don't like to raise the price of their goods and services because it drives consumer behavior and it drives them away. But when there is inflation, they don't have any other avenue to go but to raise prices unless they want to eat that cost and receive fewer funds at the end of the year. And quite honestly, small businesses operate on such a small margin of profit that they don't have the ability to just absorb higher costs of goods and services. And so inflation is a real issue. I think most people are viewing inflation through the lens of energy costs and fuel and gasoline, and that may have had a heavy sway on the respondents' positions there. Again, like I just said, hopefully we'll see some relief at the pump there, and people's perspective on inflation will slightly go down because they are seeing some relief.
0: We are talking with Greg Moreland, who is state director of the National Federation of Independent Business here in Pennsylvania, taking a look at the overall economy in Pennsylvania and the results of our most recent Keystone Business Climate Survey, which, by the way, you can read the numeric results of that at lincolninstitute.org. Now, Greg, we have seen a decline in recent surveys of concerns over government regulations. This is other factors have been more predominant, but somewhat limited, even though we frequently look at the federal and the state government, counties and cities can have an impact on regulation as well. For example, in Allegheny County, there's a proposal to give 18 weeks of paid family leave. Can small businesses absorb the cost of a regulation of that sort?
1: I have already had numerous NFIB businesses in Allegheny County reach out to us and say if this policy goes into effect, they will go out of business. They won't even wait for the cost to hit them when an employee has to go out. They will start closing their doors immediately and start moving operations elsewhere. I had one company owner say that he is looking to get his business to a certain valuation, and then he is selling it, and then he is moving to Florida, where he thinks there's a little bit more freedom to operate a business. 18 weeks of fully funded paid leave for an individual is unconscionable for a small business owner. Many business owners in the small business sector have about 10 employees. That is what our average member at NFIB has. So when you lose one employee for over 4 months and have to fully pay them, find a replacement, pay that person as well. You're paying two people to do one job. It is not a good policy. There's a reason that the federal government, when they enacted FMLA, the Family Medical Leave Act, realized that businesses with fewer than 50 employees cannot accommodate that such a policy. And so they made the policy of FMLA only effective for folks that and businesses that have 50 or more employees. This policy would go all the way down. If you employ one individual, this policy would be mandated upon you. It's really a shame. Employees are an employer's best asset. They want to work with those individuals on a leave policy and whatever it might be, but they need the flexibility to do so for whatever works for that business. A one-size-fits-all approach does not work. It'll never work, and it's only going to hurt the small business community.
0: There continues to be a push in the legislature to increase the state's minimum wage. That would also have a big

0: You cannot get out of that position. Please give me an email. Give me a call. I will help find you a job that pays you a little higher. Our argument at NFIB is that no small business should go out of business due to labor costs because the government imposed a mandate upon them. If they pay $725 and no one applies for their jobs and they cannot operate their business and go out of business, that is on the business owner, and that was a business decision on their behalf, not a forcible mandate from the government putting them out of business. You know, recently, last week, I just testified before the House Policy Committee on child care. And my daughter is turning two here soon, and she goes to a child care facility 5 days a week. We pay a certain amount of money to go to that facility, and it's not cheap, right? But in talking with the child care administrator there, I asked about this exact question. What would happen if minimum wage increased? She told me they'd go out of business. Out of business, 82 kids would be out of their child care facilities because they don't have the staff. The staff would leave. They don't have the ability to increase those folks higher than around the $15, $16 range. And so there would be no compensatory increase where they would get bumped to 21, 22. Nope. They would actually keep them at the same rate because it would be higher than minimum wage, but it's right around that minimum wage. So they would keep them there. Those folks would leave. The employees would leave for other jobs that pay a little bit higher, offer insurance, and the child care facilities would slowly close their doors after years and years of serving their communities.
1: Well, there are real world implications and impacts to all of these policies. We have been again talking with Greg Moreland, State Director of the National Federation of Independent Business for Pennsylvania. Greg, give us your website, because there's a lot of information related to what we've talked about on your website. And also tell us a bit about what NFIB does.
0: Yeah, NFIB.org. We are a national, nonprofit, nonpartisan organization. We represent small business owners. And our mission is to see that our business owners can own, operate, and grow their businesses as they see fit, free of intrusive government interference. We solely are dedicated to looking at policy and advocating for those business owners in Harrisburg and Washington, D.C.
1: Greg Moreland from the National Federation of Independent Business, Pennsylvania. Greg, thank you for being back with us.
0: Thank you, Lana.
1: Kathy Hoekstra from the Pacific Legal Foundation is here to talk with the parents whose children were taken from their home by authorities in the middle of the night without a warrant or court order. They were subsequently cleared of any wrongdoing and are now fighting back in federal court. Kathy?
2: The Constitution says your home is your castle, and if the government wants to get in, it needs a warrant. But what if the government ignores that promise and takes your children from your home and whisks them away in the middle of the night? No emergency, no danger, and no warrant. Hi, everyone. I'm Kathy Hoekstra with Pacific Legal Foundation, and this is American Radio Journal. Joining me today are Josh Sabe and Sarah Perkins, husband and wife raising two beautiful little boys, and they're American heroes who lived that nightmare, and now they are fighting back. Josh and Sarah, thank you so much for being here.
3: Thank you.
4: Yeah, thanks for having us.
2: Well, this all started in 2022. You were temporarily living in Massachusetts, Sarah, while you were working on your PhD from Brandeis University. And a trip to the emergency room for your baby's fever suddenly triggered this hostile, aggressive child welfare investigation. You were sent home from the hospital, but just 36 hours later, at 1 o'clock in the morning, the State Department of Children and Families officials with that office arrived with police and with no warrant, no court order whatsoever, literally took your children. I want to start off by asking how that moment or those horrible moments changed your lives or affected your lives as a family and American citizens.
3: I think certainly for me, I just always assumed the system worked. You know, it wasn't perfect, but it generally works to keep people safe and families and children protected. And I think I felt in a visceral way the sentiment that I think Ronald Reagan said of there's nothing so terrifying as hello or the government, we're here to help. I think I have a lot of hope that there are constitutional protections and they're real and that they matter. But I think it was extraordinarily devastating when they felt pretend.
4: Yeah, I think there's some real irony in the fact that we were in Massachusetts, which is where, you know, they had argued against the general warrant, right? Where British officers could just go into your home whenever they want to and look for anything at any time. And that was one of the big things that really led to the revolution. And so the rejection of the general warrant, and that was really crystallized in our Constitution, that the government does not have a general warrant. They can't just go into your house. They can't just demand you hand over your kids because they're the government, and that they must have a warrant. And so there's real irony that in Massachusetts, that's really no longer the case, particularly with DCF or CPS cases. They most of the time go into houses without warrants. And I think that's That's a terrible betrayal of our

0: Constitution and individuals' rights, and often done in the name of we're helping the children. But the people that normally help children are families, not the government.
1: Right, right. Absolutely. And you, fortunately, you were able to mobilize not only yourselves, but family members and in very, very short order. You thought to get your kids back, and you did. Your family, you reunited your family. The investigation eventually was dropped. You guys were completely exonerated and your case permanently dismissed. And you moved to Idaho, where you're residing now, and sort of moved on with your lives. So why not just end it there? What made you decide to fight back with a federal lawsuit?
2: Yeah. So shortly after our family was reunited, our story was covered in a Washington Post article, and it received lots of coverage and attention. And I remember the week that it was published, we got phone calls every day, so many phone calls every single day from parents saying, "Where? How do I get my kids back? They came and they took my kids and we did nothing wrong and they're gone." So I said, I don't feel like it was some sort of heroic thing, or I certainly don't feel like a hero, but it did feel like it was like ethical and moral obligation to try to do whatever we could.
0: I do think we feel like it's our responsibility to fight back as citizens of the country where something like this has happened, to not allow the government to do this. This is simply inappropriate. The government's not allowed to behave this way, and we're not going to let it.
1: Yeah. And I mean, government, we're not saying that government shouldn't work to prevent, you know, child abuse or remove at-risk children from truly abusive homes, but the government must adhere to its lawful obligations so everybody can feel safe and secure in their own homes. And so with free representation by PLF, you filed a federal lawsuit arguing that the officials behind this experience violated the 4th and 14th Amendment protections against warrantless search and seizure. But convincing the court of this does take time. Your case has been an arduous one. I know that with the depositions, with the discovery and all of that, it has been very time consuming and no small thing to have going on while raising a family and living busy lives. What has this legal journey been like for you, and what's kept you going through it?
0: I think it has been long. You were right. I was deposed for 9 hours, Sarah for a long time as well.
2: While we were being deposed, they had me watch the entire 40-minute video of the removal that we had captured on our cell phones during the depositions. And most of that video is my little 3-year-old boy screaming, begging to stay home. Afterwards, they asked if I wanted to take a break. And I said, no, because I felt like this is why we're here. That video is precisely why we're here. I was terribly pregnant during the depositions. And it was like, there is no other place that I want to be right now than to be talking about this egregious act that traumatized my child and my family in innumerable ways and continues to traumatize families all across the United States. This matters. This case matters. And whatever good comes from it, I hope will be a step towards security and preserving the constitutions for so many families for whom that is not happening right now.
1: Yeah. As the legal battle continues, your love for all of your children and your principled courage are an inspiration for so many. And I hope that the folks listening to this will be just as inspired as all of us are. Sarah Perkins and Josh Sabe, thank you so much for sharing your story with us today. And you can learn more about this case and all the work we're doing at Pacific Legal Foundation at pacificlegal.org. I'll be back next month with another courageous American hero. I'm Kathy Hoekstra for American Radio Journal.
3: Pennsylvania's legislature and the U.S. Congress are moving legislation that would benefit big labor unions but hurt consumers and taxpayers. So says Emily Bry from Americans for Prosperity Pennsylvania on this Lincoln Radio Journal commentary.
4: Pennsylvanians are still facing a cost of living crisis. If you've been to the grocery store lately or paid your electric bill, you already know the truth. Pennsylvanians are still paying too much and getting too little. Families are looking for relief. Small businesses are looking for room to breathe. Local governments are trying to stretch every taxpayer dollar they have. So what is Harrisburg doing? Instead of lowering costs, cutting red tape, and making it easier to build, some lawmakers are pushing Senate Bill 908, a bill that would expand Pennsylvania's prevailing wage act and make taxpayer-funded projects more expensive. Supporters call it protecting workers. In reality, it's a cost hike that passes the burden on to taxpayers. Senate Bill 908 takes the prevailing wage system and stretches it beyond the job site. It reaches into off-site custom fabrication work, the shops and businesses that make certain non-standard materials or parts for public projects, and drags them into the same government wage mandates, paperwork, and enforcement process as on-site contractors. Harrisburg would not just regulate what happens on the public work site, but would reach back into private shops and tell employers how work tied to a public project has to be paid, tracked, and reported. Who benefits from a deal like this? It's certainly not the taxpayer, nor the small local contractor trying to compete. It's not the borough, township, school district, or county trying to get the most out of a limited budget. The winners are the big, politically connected, unionized contractors that can absorb the compliance burden and use government rules to box out smaller competitors. When government picks winners in the marketplace, taxpayers always lose. Prevailing wage mandates already inflate the cost of public projects. They reduce competition. They make it harder for small and independent contractors to bid. They force local taxpayers to pay more for the same road, the same roof, the same building, the same repair. Every dollar wasted on a government wage mandate is a dollar that cannot be used to fix another bridge, repair another school, improve another water system, or lower the pressure on property taxpayers. This is the bigger pattern we are seeing from Harrisburg and Washington. More mandates, less choice, more bureaucracy, less competition, more government interference, less opportunity. Look at the Faster Labor Contracts Act in Washington. It's the same bad idea. Government stepping in between workers and employers and taking power away from the people closest to the workplace. The Faster Labor Contracts Act would impose federal timelines on first contract negotiations. If workers and employers do not reach a deal fast enough, the process can move to government-directed mediation and then to a three-person arbitration panel that can impose a binding contract for 2 years. There is nothing pro-worker about taking decisions away from workers and employers and handing them to federal bureaucratic processes or outside arbitrators. Real pro-worker policy means letting people choose. It means making it easier to grow a business, hire workers, complete projects, and raise wages through productivity, not through political favoritism. SB 908 and the Faster Labor Contracts Act come from the same mindset. Politicians know best. Government should set the terms, and taxpayers or employers should just pay the bill. At a time when families are still squeezed by years of inflation and higher costs, our lawmakers should be focused on affordability. They should be removing barriers to building, cutting red tape, expanding competition, and protecting taxpayers. They should not be expanding outdated prevailing wage rules. They should not be helping special interests rig bidding process. They should not be making public projects more expensive. Workers do not need bureaucrats or arbitration panels making decisions for them. They need freedom, flexibility, and opportunity. Tell your lawmaker to reject these costly ideas by heading to afppennsylvania.com. This is Emily Bry, State Director with Americans for Prosperity, Pennsylvania.
3: 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The Lincoln Radio Journal is produced weekly by the Lincoln Institute of Public Opinion Research, Incorporated. The Lincoln Institute is completely funded through the generosity of individuals, corporations, and philanthropic foundations, including the Allegheny Foundation of Pittsburgh, the Houston Foundation of Coatesville, and the Pennsylvania Manufacturers Association, all of whom have helped to underwrite the cost of this program. Lincoln Radio Journal is a trademark of the Lincoln Institute of Public Opinion Research, Incorporated. 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From the Frederick W. Anton III Center in Harrisburg, I'm Loman Henry. 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
6: Back. I'm Deborah Valentine, Fox News. The U.S. striking Iranian targets after Iranian drones attacked a cargo ship, despite the two countries signing a memorandum of understanding. Fox's Jennifer Griffin has details from Washington.
7: The airstrikes lasted about 1 hour. Four targets were struck. A senior U.S. official tells me six U.S. warplanes were involved in the strikes. The targets were along the Iranian coast, bordering the Strait of Hormuz and Keshem Island, in what was said to be a post from Iran. Iranian broadcasting. Iran has repeatedly stated that the situation in the Strait of Hormuz will not return to what it was before the U.S. attack on Iran. Any transit through the strait must follow the routes announced by Iran. Otherwise, the security of vessels cannot be guaranteed. But Iran's state-run media Fars News Agency says those threats of escalation are fake.
6: Vice President Vance claimed that Iranians should pick up the phone if they have disagreements about the memorandum. The Palisades arson suspect will remain detained after a mistrial is declared as prosecutors move to retry the case.
8: After declaring a mistrial over a deadlocked jury, a federal judge ordering Jonathan Rinderknecht to remain detained ahead of a new October 19th trial.
9: The politics, you know, they need a scapegoat. They need somebody to blame.
8: Defense attorney Steve Haney reacting to prosecutors vowing to retry the case.
9: The government's case was not strong and they didn't have enough evidence to convict him.
8: Predicting a second trial will end up with Rinderknecht being acquitted. Prosecutors citing evidence, including cell phone data and surveillance video, alleging the 29-year-old started a fire last year that was put out but reignited to become the Palisades fire. Rinderknecht pleaded not guilty. Haney alleges his client is the fall guy for the L.A. Fire Department's failure to fully extinguish the initial inferno. Kristen Goodwin, Fox News.
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27: Hi, everyone. Welcome on into our show. I'm Amy Sharp alongside Matt D'Amico today. 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Today, we've got Matt joining us, and we're going to talk about kind of a tough topic. What if you were forced to retire today? Would you be ready? Well, it's a question a lot of retirees have had to face, according to a new report highlighted by USA Today. We're going to get into that in just a moment, but let me share our phone number with you first. 800-725-2988 is the number to reach out to the team here at Net Worth Advisors. If you have any questions, want to follow up on anything we cover on the show today, or questions about anything relating to retirement, 800-725-2988. 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Matt, how are you today? Thanks for joining me.
0: Amy, I'm doing great today. How about yourself?
27: Doing great. Glad to have you with us today. Matt, I know that this is a topic that probably we've got listeners tuning in right now that they're faced with. And we know a lot of people are. Like I said, this is from USA Today saying 59% of those polled retired earlier than they planned. So again, we're going to go through this. Let's talk about the number first of all, 59%, more than half. Why is that such a wake-up call?
0: You know, Amy, I think as big as that number is, that statistic doesn't surprise me too much. And I think that because I think when most people typically picture retirement or plan for retirement, they typically imagine choosing the date themselves, right? Obviously, that's not a part of the plan, is, you know, some of these unexpected curveballs. But if there's one thing that we know, Amy, it's life is always going to throw us those curveballs. And, you know, life doesn't always work out the way that we hope it does. And so that early exit can mean many, many things for your financial plan. It can mean starting to withdraw sooner than you expected. It can mean less savings going into those accounts. It could mean Social Security options might be a little bit more limited, or maybe some of your pension options might be more limited, things of that nature. And I think if your strategy only works under those perfect conditions where what you've planned for, what you hope to have happen, as we know, like I said, it may not survive in real life. And so having that proactive plan that addresses what your goals are, what you're hoping for, but also recognizing that life doesn't always go the way that we hope it does. And so planning for some of those unexpected events, like retiring a little bit earlier than expected, is always really important.
27: The average retirement age is 62, even though many people plan to work until 65 or longer beyond that. What happens, Matt, when someone loses those final few working years?
0: Well, Amy, if we think about it, typically in our later working years is whenever you're making larger sums of money than you were in maybe your 20s or 30s or 40s, right? And so, you know, less higher income can mean less contributions going into those 401ks or 403bs or those other retirement accounts. Obviously, less money going in can kind of piggyback off the idea of less growth and less compound interest there as well. We also have to have the conversation of, you know, if you're retiring a little bit sooner or you lose those last few years, then you have the conversation of where your income's going to come from. So for a lot of people while you're working, obviously you're relying on the paycheck and the security of that as well. But obviously, if you retire earlier or you're forced into retirement, then you don't really have that luxury. And so now we're forced to draw from savings. We're forced to look at those emergency funds. And naturally, that can also push people into more difficult decisions as well. And so we talk a lot about having a financial plan, having that retirement plan. Naturally, it should cover all of these scenarios to what we hope and what we plan for. But as we said before, it always needs to have that just in case scenario where, you know, maybe life doesn't go the way that we hope it did.
27: That's so true. And according to this report, Matt, health setbacks, speaking of not going as we planned, health setbacks are the number one cause of unexpected early retirement. That's accounting for 31% of early exits. How do families plan for that kind of uncertainty? We don't have a crystal ball. We can't necessarily base it off of what our parents experienced, our grandparents, things like that, although some of us do. But what do we need to plan for?
0: You know, Amy, that's a really, really good question. And I think the reality here is a lot of retirements typically aren't planned, right? We hope for the best, but we always know that life throws us those curveballs. And so they're typically forced into something that's unexpected. And like you mentioned already, health issues are probably one of the biggest reasons why. And so when we talk with families that we work with, we always like to encourage people to think about retirement planning as more than just investing. It's really about preparing for things that you can't necessarily predict. So the first thing is always ask the families and each other, you know, what happens if my paycheck stops sooner than expected? So for example, if you're planning to work until age 67, but maybe a health issue forces you out a little bit earlier at 60 or 62, does the plan still work? Obviously, those are two very different scenarios. And so being aware of what that means for the longevity of your plan is really, really important. The second piece there is naturally having that adequate, you know, cash reserves, emergency fund, whatever terminology you want to use, just making sure that you have that sufficient cash on hand. I think in the financial planning and investing world, it's very easy to focus on long-term investments, long-term growth. But naturally, with some of the life curveballs that get thrown our way, liquidity also matters as well. And so those health setbacks can create unexpected medical expenses. It could potentially cause changes in income. Or, you know, there's always the conversation of some home modifications and caregiving, depending on the level of these health issues. Lastly, Amy, the last step here I always like to look at are some of those protection strategies. So we always talk about health insurance was a big option there. But we also include things like disability coverage. Maybe it involves having some conversations around long-term care planning, or simply just kind of understanding what resources would be available to you if your health did change. One of the things that we do with clients is kind of stress test their retirement plan. And so we'll ask these types of questions. You know, what if you did retire sooner than expected? Or what if healthcare costs, you know, maybe are higher than they are today? Because it's a lot easier to address these, you know, possibilities now than when you're dealing with them in real time. Because as we know, we'll have time to plan for some of these curveballs. We'll have time to plan for these unexpected life events. So if you're listening and you've never looked at your retirement plan through that lens, it may be worth doing. Give us a call at 800-725-2988. We'll help you see how resilient your plan is, not just if everything goes right, but if life does throw us those curveballs, how your plan would react. Again, that number is 800-725-2988.
27: You're listening to the Net Worth Financial Hour. I'm Amy Sharp alongside Matt D'Amico today here on the show. We are talking about the reality that many people retire earlier than planned. Let's look at this report, what it has to say about job loss or layoffs, Matt. It affected 20% of early retirements. That only means that one in five early exits came from losing a job, not choosing to retire. So what should we take from that?
0: You know, Amy, I think the statistic kind of serves as a reminder, kind of like what we talked about already, that retirement doesn't always happen on our schedule. I think a lot of people picture retirement as something that they'll choose, you know, when the time is right, based off of, you know, your own goals, based off financial numbers, whatever it may be. But as we've talked about, sometimes, you know, company restructures or positions get eliminated, or, you know, employer decides maybe to go in a little bit of a different direction they originally expected. And now suddenly what was supposed to be, you know, 5 or 6 more years of working now comes into retirement of next year or 2 years down the road, or maybe even next month, depending on the severity of this. So I think the lesson isn't necessarily to live in fear of a layoff or expect some of these downturns, but the lesson rather is to build that retirement plan that's flexible to handle some of these uncertainties. And so I always encourage people, just like I mentioned already, is if you lost your job tomorrow, what would you do? Are there sufficient cash reserves on hand? Where would potential income come from? And more importantly, you know, is there a potential to retire at that moment? Or do we have to look at some alternatives of going back to work and supplementing your income a little bit better?
27: Some high income workers may retire early because they hit a savings goal or they feel ready, Matt. But many others retire early because they have no choice. So talk about the difference between kind of saying, okay, I think I'm good. This is a good number for me. I've saved enough.
0: Yeah, Amy, very, very big difference there, right? Choosing, you know, your own retirement compared to being pushed into one. Obviously, the big part of that is just having the plan. A lot of times when people are kind of pushed into retirement, maybe they're not fully prepared for it, or maybe they don't have the exact financial plan they were hoping for, or maybe they're not at that magic number they were hoping to be at. And so people who do retire with that plan or do retire on their own mark typically feel a lot more, you know, powerful, a lot more in control, a lot more flexible as well, and more importantly, more confidence. I think people who typically retire without that plan, you know, maybe they're forced to make some big changes. Maybe they're forced to spend a little bit less than what they had hoped. Or maybe they're not able to pass down as much money to their kids and grandkids as they originally wanted to or they originally expected. And so, again, it sounds cliche, but the goal here is to make retirement a choice, not really a crisis. That way you are in more control and you can be able to, you know, decide how you want your lifestyle and retirement to be.
27: The big point to take away from this is that, you know, a lot of retirees, we're adjusting, we're pivoting just to make things work, even when retirement happens earlier than expected. But this whole idea, this concept of making do just isn't the same as living our ideal retirements, is it?
0: It's not. And I think the biggest thing there is, as you mentioned, is making it do, right? So many retirees, you know, may survive financially by lowering their lifestyle. Or maybe, like I said, maybe their goals change a little bit. Maybe instead of taking that big Disney trip every single year, maybe it turns into, you know, a trip maybe every couple years, or maybe a little bit less of an extensive trip there. Or again, as I touched on, maybe it means they're not able to leave as much to their kids and grandkids as they originally projected for. And so I think adjusting after this crisis can be harder than preparing before one happens. And so we always recommend, Amy, let's get together before

0: any sort of questions arise. And that way, if life does throw us the curveballs, which we do expect, we can have a better plan to adjust for that. So for everybody listening here today, thinking to yourself, you know, does your retirement plan assume that you'll work until 67 or 70? Maybe it's worth asking, what happens if I don't? 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
1: 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You can also go to the website networthadvisorsllc.com. A lot of people, Beth, spend their entire working lives looking forward to retirement as a time when things finally get simpler, including the tax bill, we hope anyway. So when I tell you that for many retirees, taxes often get more complicated and can actually go up after they stop working, it's hard to believe for some people. So Beth, why are so many retirees blindsided, let's say, by a tax bill that they never saw coming and sometimes never even planned for?
5: You know, people think that they're going to be in a lower tax situation, but when you really put together a financial plan and review the assumptions, because, you know, maybe some people don't expect that they're going to be having income from a side job or what the market's going to do in returns and how that affects your taxes. You got to put all of these different things together. So it's kind of a short list. That's kind of just the most common things is people assume that they're not going to have any employment from income, and that's going to put them into a lower tax bracket. But then they do something like start a business, and then they have higher taxes because they now have self-employment tax, or they just add on employment from just regular income from just regular employment on top of what they're already drawing on Social Security. So working is one of those things. Another thing is, people might have fewer deductions. Your mortgage is paid off. Your kids are grown and you've got more income that is exposed to tax because you don't have the deductions for those things. And then think about your savings. Money that you put into your IRA or your 401k or your other employer's retirement plan that you never pay taxes on. Now, when you take that money out, either because you want it to support your lifestyle or because you're forced to take it out with required distributions, that's all taxable. Unless you've already paid tax on some of that money, and a lot of people don't even know how much of that plan is taxable and how much they've already paid the taxes on. So got to make sure you keep those two separate. Here's another thing. Social Security can be up to 85% taxable. even with the big, beautiful bill where there is no tax on Social Security. Keep in mind that there is no tax on Social Security, but only if you are really in a low income situation. Most people just have a tax preparer, not a tax plan. And that can make a huge difference in how these retirement sources of income are taxed.
1: Beth, you mentioned Social Security becomes taxable. Many people think their Social Security check is tax-free, and that is just not true, right?
5: That is not true in all cases. So if your income's really low, and by low, I mean $32,000 for a married couple for the whole year, $25,000 for a single. Now, that includes 50% of your Social Security benefit, not just what you get in addition to Social Security. So if you get $50,000 a year for your household in Social Security, $25,000 of that counts towards that $32,000 limit if you're married filing jointly. I'm saying a lot of numbers here. So if you need to talk with one of our advisors and get the exact numbers in your situation, we can tell you when your Social Security starts to become taxable. So at the higher levels of income, it's not that your Social Security is fully taxed, but up to 85% of that benefit now becomes taxable income to you. And you also have to make things more complicated, take into account your state taxes and how your Social Security and other income will affect your Medicare premiums. Kind of sounds like we all need tax professionals, huh?
1: It's a little bit alarming for sure. How do people end up in this situation without anyone warning them?
5: Well, you know, when you get your first job and you work all these years and you get married and you have kids, you're like, okay, I'm either going to do it myself in pencil or these days start using one of those online softwares. And then maybe you graduate to, oh, I guess I need a little bit more help. So you get a tax person, a tax preparer, like a CPA, to do your taxes for you. All that is doing is looking back at the last year. What happened? There's maybe a few small things you can do to change the outcome, like make an IRA contribution, but it's largely in the past. I like to say that tax preparers are forensic accountants. They're looking in the past, whereas tax planning is proactive. It's for the future. 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
5: 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And the cool thing is, once you have put those documents in there and worked with our team to build a plan, you now have access to that anytime you want. You just log into the NetWorth Advisors website and there's all of your income, your net worth, your estate plan, and it is updated every day as things change. So next year, when you sit down and talk with one of our team on our advisory team, it's really easy to just say, oh, here's my next year's tax return. You swipe it into the portal on our website, and now that updates everything looking forward. It shows you the effects of tax planning that we do using life insurance, which is tax-free. That's a great tax planning tool. It shows you the effects of Roth contributions and conversions that you may have done over the years and what you should do every year to make sure that you are in the lowest possible tax situation, considering all of your sources of income, your pension, your IRA distributions, interest payments, your Social Security. We put it all together for you in one interactive plan.
1: Technology has certainly allowed us to get rid of some of those piles of paper, hasn't it? It's good. I like it for sure. Okay, Beth, for someone who wants to stop filing their taxes and start planning them, what's a first step that they can take today? It's kind of just filing them. We want to actually be a little more proactive.
5: Yeah. So make sure you file your taxes every year. Make sure you report everything correctly so that you get all the credit and deductions that you deserve. But sit down and talk with one of our tax planning professionals. Not only do we have the depth and breadth of knowledge that the CFP designation that we all have brings to the table, we also have ongoing up-to-date support and requirements to be elite tax planning officials with Ed Slott's IRA team. Now, I'm a CPA, and so I like to say I impart my vast depth of knowledge on my financial advisors every day. But the reality of the situation is they end up knowing more current aspects of the tax law than I do. We all train together, and they are required to put that into the plan. We review all of our plans together, and so that when a new tax law comes up, and they come up surprisingly often once a month, we're able to incorporate that into our clients' financial plans. A lot of times we proactively reach out to people. We might say, hey, there's this new Trump plan, and here's how it works, and here's how it can benefit you, and don't give up your benefit on that if you have earned that based on the date of birth of your baby that's a U.S. citizen. Make sure you get that extra $1,000 credit. There's a tremendous amount of clarification that comes down from the IRS every single month, and we make sure that we keep that updated in our tax planning software and in our conversations with our clients every single time we see them. Now, here's the thing. I'm 61 years old at the current time that you're listening to me, and my advisors are younger than me. They are the future of net worth advisors. This is why I invest so much time and money into making sure that our team functions as the best as possible for everyone that comes in that we serve. All the way from the person that sits at the front desk to the person that answers the phones, the people that help us with marketing where we bring new people in, the referrals that we get, our processing team that helps you with customer service, to the advisors that sit in the meeting with you. Every single person on our team makes a difference in your financial life. If this is what you're looking for, if you're just filing your taxes and not doing proactive tax planning and having an overall tax plan that gets you to and through retirement and also helps you leave as much money as possible in your estate to your family, there's your sign. 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That's the way I do it. I pick up the phone and call 800-725-2988. That number again, 800-725-2988.
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1: 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They'll tell you about their Net Worth Retirement GPS. That is their comprehensive plan to get you to and through retirement. And again, that all begins with you reaching out to the team. Before the break, we laid out how retirement plan withdrawals and Social Security taxation can conspire to push a retiree's tax bill far higher than expected. And now we want to get into potential solutions, and Beth's kind of taken us through a few already, but you do have a concept called tax diversification. Our listeners have probably heard us say this before, but for those who haven't, what does this mean?
5: Yeah, absolutely. You know, Amy and I, you and I were just talking before this show about being able to pick up the phone and talk with a live person. Mm-hmm. Now, we're talking about a term that not many people really understand. Tax diversification. Well, we understand that it's good not to have all your money in one stock, and it's good not to have all your money in just mutual funds, like many people's 401ks, that's all they have. So you diversify by risk and the way that the investment behaves. But you can also diversify by tax treatment. So if we think about having our retirement savings spread across different types of buckets, three different buckets that are taxed differently. We've got our pre-tax, like your traditional IRA, probably a lot of the money that's gone into your 401k or other retirement plan. You've got your after-tax bucket. So these are ones that maybe you bought a stock outside of your work retirement plan or your IRA, just standalone. You paid some money for it. You've already paid tax on that money, but now you pay tax on the gains, but just the gains. So that bucket's not taxed as much. And then we've got my favorite tax bucket, and that is the tax-free bucket. And that consists of things that maybe you've already paid taxes on, or maybe you never paid taxes on, that grow over time, and they're tax deferred while they're growing. And when the money comes out of those buckets, it's 100% tax-free. I like tax-free. Roth IRAs are one of those ones. That HSA account, that's my favorite, because it's tax deductible on the way in and tax-free on the way out if used properly for medical care. And then you've got other accounts that are really heavily taxed. So understand, when you set up those accounts and make contributions to them over a long period of time, that there's going to be a lot of growth on those accounts. So it's not just the dollars you put in, it's all the money that you take out.
1: Okay, that last point, it's powerful, actually choosing which bucket to pull from. What does that control look like in practice?
5: Yeah, so you've got your three buckets set up. Now, some people would say, oh, I think it's going to be really, really fun if I'm in the 0% tax bracket for the first 5 years of my retirement because I got all this money outside of my tax deferred accounts. Well, that can be very tax inefficient because you're giving up some what I call tax coupons, and you're also giving up some tax discounts in those lower brackets. The reality of the situation is it makes sense to spread out your distributions to keep your tax level as even, Steven, as you possibly can over a lot of different years. And so if you need extra cash, you've got that tax-free or less heavily taxed bucket to pull from. Like, I know that people come to me a lot of times and they say, oh, I got all my debts paid off before I retired, my car's paid off. But in reality, they want to move to a more expensive home, so they take an extra distribution. They want to buy some cars or add on to their house. So you've got options on where to take your money from based on opportunities like I just described, or based on changes in the tax code, which you don't have any control over.
1: You mentioned Roth accounts as the tax-free bucket, Beth, but most people do have their retirement savings concentrated in those traditional IRAs, 401ks. How do you build the Roth bucket if you don't have one already?
5: You can do Roth conversions. So Roth conversions, you pay tax now at today's known rates so that the money grows tax-free, so that in the future, when you don't know what the rates are going to be, and there's also a lot of growth on those accounts, you take it out and you've paid your dues. Your taxes are all paid. You can do a kind of a laddered approach, converting a carefully sized, calculated amount each year. You can try to go up to a certain level. And I want to say just a cautionary statement here. These Roth conversions can have unintended consequences like potential early distribution penalty if you're below 59 and a half. And there's also the potential at the older ages, if you're on Medicare, for having a Roth conversion cause your Medicare premiums to go up. Oopsie, want to try to avoid that one. Okay, so giving yourself those options on where to draw money from in the future to take advantage of circumstances that you identify that you want to do, opportunities, buy a house, do something with money, but also protecting yourself from circumstances that you can't control. Like one of those would be changes in the tax laws, and another would be some other expensive circumstance, like if you need long-term care. 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
1: Thanks for joining us here on the Net Worth Financial Hour. I'm Amy Sharp, sitting alongside Beth Andrews. Beth, of course, is the founder and president here at Net Worth Advisors. We're learning that Beth is really focusing on, being intentional with training her team to be

0: ready to help you, as she isn't saying she's retiring. She's not ready to do it yet. But when that day comes, I think she's building that team where you can feel comfortable coming in and talking to any of the advisors here at Net Worth Advisors. And that is, it's a great foundation to set for someone who is, you know, really got a great team under them and is ready to help at any hour. And this is, once again, the Net Worth Financial Hour. For someone listening, once again, Beth, who has had their savings in that traditional IRA, 401k, they've never maybe heard of this three bucket structure. How can you help them figure out where they stand with things?
1: Yeah, sometimes it's hard to really see what's going on until you put everything all together in on one sheet of paper and get expert advice on it. You know, I could probably figure out how my car runs. I don't know what goes underneath the hood of that thing. But really, I take my car to a mechanic. They take a look at it first before they do anything. And that's what we do. We take a look at what you have and what you want to accomplish. So we look at not only what investment accounts you have, but the progress that you've made towards your goals and what you want that to look like. So adding it all together in a holistic financial plan is the way to get that idea of where you stand today with regard to your tax situation and what could be coming on down the line to really hurt you or to help you. We want to help you take advantage of these opportunities. Now, I am old school and I really like dialing the phone and talking to a live person. I also like looking at a piece of paper that has my net worth on it and a piece of paper that has my whole full income plan on it. Give me that one page sheet. But we've also got very robust systems where we can give you the whole huge financial planning book that's just your story, all in that one book. Or we can do it completely interactively online. Many of our clients really enjoy the large screen TVs that we have where they can say, hey, you know, Jake or Alex or Matt or Aiden, what is going to be the effect on my financial plan if we say spend an extra $10,000 per year in the first 10 years of retirement? And they can show that right there in the meeting on the screen. And there are some capabilities that our clients can actually play around with at home if they would like to do that. But having that plan all on one piece of paper and consulting with someone who understands what it means, that's the secret sauce.
0: All right. I've been laughing because you've mentioned more than once on this show today that you like to dial the phone, and I'm right there with you. You know, I think it's great. I think we like to be able to kind of have those comforts of how things used to be a little more simple back in the day, but rather than waiting on hold and all the digital. But so for the viewer sitting at home who thinks their current retirement plan has addressed these tax issues because they have an advisor, what's your honest suggestion, Beth?
1: You know, get a second opinion. If you don't have a really clear idea of what your tax liability is today in dollars and compared to what it's likely to be over the rest of your lifetime, if you don't know how much of your estate is going to go to the IRS instead of to your family, there's your sign. If you haven't addressed these concerns, there's even a bigger sign. So lots of people come to me and they say, oh yeah, my guy, my broker guy or my insurance guy, yeah, they do tax planning. And then when they do the review with us, they figure out that they really are not getting that long-term tax advice. And I often see people that have intentions of leaving money to their family, but they really haven't implemented anything. And so we've got advanced strategies where the children and the parents can work together, and we work with the children of our clients. You know, that's the future of financial planning, just like our advisors are the future of Net Worth Advisors and your financial plan. 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We work with people in all 50 states. 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They're at nice restaurants. We have an educational seminar and also an opportunity for an individual meeting so that you can have a conversation with one of our advisors after that. 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
0: All right. I love it. Thanks so much, Beth. When we come back here on the Net Worth Financial Hour, we'll answer some of your questions. So don't go away. We'll be right back after this break.
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3: 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I'm joined now by Aiden Haynes. 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We're going to spend some time answering some of your questions. This is a segment that's very important and dear to us because we know these questions that you've sent in, not only on the minds of you, but many others listening to the show. That's why we choose them, because we know this kind of gives a good sense of how the team here at Net Worth Advisors would approach these questions. And hopefully this helps. I know we can't always give all the details and share that information, which makes answering it fully a little more challenging. But Aiden's here. He's going to tackle it for us today. 800-725-2988 is that number to reach out to the team at Net Worth Advisors. Okay. Well, Aiden, welcome on in. How are you today, first of all?
4: I'm great, Amy. How are you doing today?
3: Doing great. Glad to have you with me. I'm always loving to get the different perspectives from the team members here at Net Worth Advisors, and you're up today, Aiden. So here's your first question. This one says, my husband just retired, and I'm planning to leave my job within the next few months. I just haven't been able to get my replacement trained, but then I'll be set to retire. I'm excited, but my husband has already started to pinch pennies everywhere. I can't even get him to talk about taking our first trip after I retire. This is driving me crazy. How do I get him to get comfortable with the idea of spending some of our savings on some fun things? This is what we saved it for, after all. Boy, I bet you've heard this one before, Aiden, a time or two. Is this a common discussion in your office?
4: This sounds familiar, Amy. First of all, congratulations to your husband, and also to yourself for being so close on the doorstep of retiring in the next few months. It's very exciting. This is not an unusual situation at all. This is very normal for transitioning into retirement. I usually like to say the first 6 to 12 months is really just kind of figuring out what's comfortable, what you're able to spend, what the longevity of your assets is. Obviously, talking to a financial professional is something that is, equal parts strategic, but also could be even cathartic and relieving as far as knowing what your spending plan is, what you can afford to spend each month. Retirement is just as much psychological as it is financial. And I certainly understand being prudent at first in retirement, and your situation has changed, your income situation has changed, and perhaps your spending situation might have to adjust a little bit as well. But fear not. There's always a way to analyze your current situation and make sure that you have an understanding of what you can spend on these fun events, vacations, and so forth. I certainly encourage the clients that we work with to make that a part of their spending plan. So really, it's just about kind of getting down to what you can afford to spend in retirement and just taking some time. It's going to take some time to really get comfortable.
3: Okay, very good. Next question for you. This one says, there are a couple of local charities that we've regularly supported throughout our careers. We don't want to completely abandon those causes now that we're retired, but it seems scary to keep giving as much when we are on a fixed income. Should we hold off on charitable giving for now if we're worried about the financial impact?
4: Yeah. So first of all, I think it's great

0: when anybody's charitably inclined and they want to donate or give back, you know, to the community or to their church or the institution, maybe an educational institution that they were a part of. I see this all the time, and I think it's wonderful that people want to do this. I certainly agree that it should be well thought through as far as how that fits into your overall income. You definitely don't want to put yourself in a situation where your income or your spending or your bills are starting to get stressful because of charitable giving. I think it's important, you know, first and foremost, to address those obligations that you have, whether it's paying your mortgage or other bills that you have, and figuring out how charitable giving fits into that equation. Doesn't mean you have to stop giving. It just might really need some analysis with a financial professional to make sure that you each month aren't going to put yourself in a tough situation where maybe you are starting to get behind on some other obligations. If charitable giving is really important to you, I think that there's definitely a way that can fit into each and every financial plan for those that are charitably inclined. If you're charitably inclined, and especially if you want to talk about some different opportunities you have for charitable giving, because there are certain opportunities that people have that are more favorable to their overall financial plan in terms of charitable giving. This is stuff we work on with all of the families we work with each and every day here at Net Worth Advisors. 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
1: 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They can't help you until you reach out, let them know you're ready. And if any of these questions resonate with you along the way, certainly make it a priority to connect and be a part of what they have going on here at Net Worth Advisors. All right, next question for you, Aidan. This one says, is my Social Security benefit going to be taxed? I can't figure out what to expect with that.
0: Yes, this is always a question that we get as well for the people that we work with that are going onto Social Security for the first time. It's certainly not the most straightforward program. It's often confusing with some of the rules, but the short answer is really it depends on the rest of your financial situation, if your Social Security is going to be taxed. It's certainly important to speak to a qualified tax professional about your unique situation if you have questions about Social Security taxability. The short answer is really, it depends on some of the other income that you are receiving. If you have other taxable income, oftentimes that can attribute to a portion of your Social Security being taxable. So there are situations where some people might not have taxes on their Social Security, and there are other situations where a large percentage of your Social Security may be taxable. Again, really depends on the rest of your situation, your income picture. For example, if you have a pension or taking distributions from other accounts, these are all factors that can certainly cause your Social Security check to be in the taxable column of your income when you look at your tax return at the end of the year. Again, important to speak to a qualified tax professional if you have questions about the taxability of your Social Security benefits.
1: Okay, and this is a tough one. I hate to end this way, but this is a difficult one. I know we've probably had listeners go through something similar to this, but this brings up a lot of questions. So this one, Aidan says, our son was in a very severe accident and he suffered brain damage that is most likely permanent. So this obviously changes everything because he will need some sort of care and financial support going forward. He isn't married, doesn't have any kids. How can we plan for him to be provided for in the future? Our sincere condolences. I think that's a tough thing. You feel like it's just a life-changing accident that changes everything for not only their son, but for their entire family.
0: Yes, I'm very sorry to hear about this. Certainly a devastating situation and something that evidently changed very quickly and probably caused a lot of stress on this family. And I know that now the question that they're asking is, how do we pivot? How do we make sure that he's provided for in the future? And, you know, to make some assumptions here could really mean that you know, if the disability and brain damage is permanent, then there may need to be some care or extra attention that's provided to this young man throughout his lifetime. So I guess the planning really starts in multiple fronts, financial wise. I think it's important to really look at what happens when the parents are no longer here. This could always include options like life insurance, which of course are subject to medical and sometimes financial underwriting. It also, there's a cost of life insurance. There's certain fees that are charged as well. But this could always be something that's considered if you're really looking to have support, financial support in the future for this young man, especially if this affects his ability to work and generate income and savings himself. The other part of it really is just making sure that he's provided for in the case that the parents are no longer here. So I'd imagine this would include talking with an attorney, of course, about different methods to make sure that there's someone that's going to be there to care for him, whether it's a power of attorney or otherwise a structure such that if he's unable to manage his own money, that there's a custodian or someone there that can really help in that situation. Again, a really, really sad situation. This things do happen. I've had similar occurrences in my career with some of the people that I work with. And all I can say is talking to a financial professional, talking to an attorney where applicable, will help provide clarity on your options. 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
1: 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Thanks so much for joining us this week. We're back next week right here on the Net Worth Financial Hour. 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
2: 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All statements and opinions expressed are based upon information considered reliable, although it should not be relied upon as such. Any statements or opinions are subject to change without notice. Information presented is for educational purposes only and does not intend to make an offer or solicitation for the sale or purchase of any specific securities, investments, or investment strategies. Investments involve risk and, unless otherwise stated, are not guaranteed. Information expressed does not take into account your specific situation or objectives and is not intended as recommendations appropriate for any individual. Listeners are encouraged to seek advice from a qualified tax, legal, or investment advisor to determine whether any information presented may be suitable for their specific situation. Past performance is not indicative of
3: future
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4: Continue. I'm Paul Stevens, Fox News. The U.S. military saying four targets were hit and six U.S. aircraft involved in strikes and targeting along the Iranian coast bordering the Strait of Hormuz.
5: CENTCOM says Iran's dangerous behavior undermined freedom of navigation as commerce increasingly flows through the vital international trade corridor, and that in response, U.S. aircraft struck Iranian missile and drone storage locations and coastal radar sites. And Vice President J.D. Vance wrote on X, quote, Iran signed a ceasefire agreement. We have honored it. If they have disagreements about how the MOU is being applied, they can pick up the phone, but violence will be met with violence. CENTCOM also says U.S. forces will continue to provide a safe passage coordination to support commercial vessels going through the strait.
4: And that is Fox's Christina Coleman. President Trump warning the rise of socialist Democrats, he says, is the biggest threat to the U.S.
6: The president labeled Democratic Socialists and other far-left candidates as communists in a midterm election pitch to the Faith and Freedom Coalition.
7: They're communists, they're not social Democrats. They want to completely destroy the traditional American way of life.
6: President Trump criticized Democratic Party leaders for not fighting back against progressive challengers and warned of threats to Christians and other people of faith.
7: These ruthless communists will attack all religions, but in particular Christianity. They always do.
6: Democratic Socialist of America endorsed candidates swept congressional primaries in New York City this week, defeating incumbent and more establishment Democrats. At the White House, Jared Halpern, Fox News.
4: And Bahrain accusing Iran of launching a drone attack on them Saturday. The island nation's foreign ministry did not provide details on what exactly was targeted. Iran has not taken responsibility yet for the attack. That's home to the U.S. Navy's Fifth Fleet in Bahrain. 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

0: And we welcome you to the weekly radio broadcast of From Humiliation to Exaltation. I am First Lady on the Airways, Apostle Lori Knox, the wife of our founder and host, Apostle Myra Knox. Apostle Knox is a God-fearing man, completely sold out to Jesus, and he says that he cannot ever doubt him because he knows too much about him. And today's message is titled, Evil in the Atmosphere. And our biblical text is taken from Ephesians 6 and verse 12 and Psalm 97 and verse 1. I will be reading from the King James Version of the Holy Scripture, which captures the Word of God as follows. For we wrestle not against flesh and blood, but against principalities, against powers, against the rulers of the darkness of this world, against spiritual wickedness in high places. Psalm 97 and verse 1, for the Lord reigneth. Amen. May the Lord richly add a blessing to the reader, to the hearer, and to the doer of his holy, perfect word. Let us pray. Gracious Heavenly Father, we come to you today, O God, giving you honor, giving you thanks, and giving you praise as we lift and exalt your name. Lord, right now, in the name of Jesus, we lay down every need, every care, every concern, and every burden of these, your precious people. And Lord, we lift to you Apostle Myra Knox, knowing that you will give him a direct word from you, from thus saith the Lord. Lord, this is our prayer today as we give you honor, thanks, and praise, and it is in the precious, matchless name of Jesus that we pray. Amen and amen. And people of God, the next voice that you hear will be that of none other than our founder and host, my husband, Apostle Myra Knox. Won't you receive him?
1: Amen. We certainly want to thank the great woman of God, First Lady on the Airways, Apostle Lady Lori Knox, for that beautiful prayer and scriptural reading that she rendered to the Lord on behalf of the saints this morning. And now, neighbor friends of mine, let's get right back into the order of our service this morning. Neighbor friends of mine, I want to speak to you very briefly this morning from the subject of evil in the atmosphere. Amen? Let's pray. Our Father God, Eternal Master, you who are still omniscient, omnipotent, omnipresent, unprecedented, supreme, preeminent, incomprehensible, invincible, and irresistible, for the heaven of heavens cannot contain you, let alone a man or woman of God explain you. You're God all by yourself. We can't outlive you, and we can't live without you. So we stand in your presence just one more time to say thank you, Jesus. Thank you, God, for waking us up early this morning, clothing us in our right train of mind, giving us eyes to see, ears to hear, a mouth for breath, putting pep in our step. Father, we just want to say thank you, Jesus, for your magnified mercy, for your grace, kindness, patience, endurance, forgiveness, restoration. Oh, God, if I had 1,000 tongues this morning, I couldn't thank you enough for the blessings that you released to the people of God tuned into the broadcast this morning. Oh, God, I'd rather know you this morning than to know 1,000 rich men. Oh, precious eternal master, rather hit the $1 million lottery, I'd rather have 1,000,000 of your most precious breaths. So, Father, I pray even now that you would touch those in the hospitals this morning on a bed of affliction, oh, God, that they may be healed, delivered, and set free by the precious blood of Jesus. Oh God, touch that person on the highway, the byway, who can't even find their way. Give them divine guidance, counsel. Oh God. And last but not least, touch, anoint these clay lips of I myself, Apostle Myra Knox, the priest, teacher, and minister of the gospel, that someone tunes into the broadcast this morning will call in and say, Apostle Knox or Apostle Lady Knox, what must I do to become saved? And we'll be so careful to give you all the honor, all the praise, and all the glory. In Jesus' holy, precious, majestic name, we pray amen, amen, and amen. Once again, neighbor friends of mine, I want to speak to you very briefly this morning from the subject of evil in the atmosphere. Amen? Saints, we're living in a strange storm-tossed season, a season where wickedness is no longer locked in the shadows, no longer hiding behind curtains, no longer creeping in corners. No, evil has gone airborne. Evil has gone atmospheric. Evil has been unleashed in the atmosphere this morning, and we feel it in the tension of our times. We hear it in the rhetorical of our leaders. We see it in the confusion of our culture. We sense it in the heaviness of our homes. There is a spiritual static in the air this morning. There is a moral malware in the system this morning. There is a darkness drifting through the digital domain. Come on, somebody. Oh, church, the Apostle Paul warned us long ago. We wrestle not against flesh and blood. This is not a battle of bodies. This is a battle of principalities. This is not a conflict of personalities. This is a conflict of powers. This is not a struggle of politics. This is a struggle of spiritual wickedness in high places. Come on, somebody. But church, the good news is this. When evil rises in the atmosphere, God still reigns over the atmosphere. Come on, somebody. Still, we must understand evil if we are to combat it. So let's look more closely at the pollution, the power, and the people first. Amen. The ether is polluted. The ether in scripture is the unseen realm where ideas, influences, and spiritual currents travel. Paul calls Satan the prince of the power of the air, meaning the enemy specializes in atmospheres and shaping what people breathe in without noticing it. Come on, somebody. Today, the air is thick with toxins, such as deception that disguises itself as truth, lies dressed in scripture, opinions masquerading as revelation, influencers posing as prophets, divisions that masquerade as conviction, people confusing anger with anointing, hostility with holiness, tribalism with truth, distortion that pretends to be revelation, half-truths, twisted doctrines, and spiritual counterfeits that sound deep but lead nowhere. Come on, somebody. Listen, church, just like pollution in the natural air and world today, spiritual pollution is subtle at first. You don't notice the poison until your lungs start burning, your vision gets blurry, and your breath gets short. We are breathing in lies like oxygen. This is not passive pollution. It is intentional sabotage. We inhale confusion through conversations. We absorb deception through entertainment. We internalize distortion through compromised pulpits. We normalize division through social media echo chambers. And the enemy does not need to destroy us if he can simply contaminate the air we breathe. Come on, somebody. Church, a polluted atmosphere produces polluted thinking, polluted worship, polluted living. But God always has people who refuse to inhale the fumes of falsehood. People who could see through the smoke this morning. People who refused to breathe in the toxins of Trinity this morning. People who stood on truth, even when the air was thick with lies. Come on, somebody. Church, truth has always been the oxygen of the righteous. Jesus said, "Ye shall know the truth, and the truth shall make you free." Truth doesn't just inform, it purifies. Truth doesn't just enlighten, it liberates. Truth doesn't just expose deception, it eradicates it. Come on, somebody. And when truth rises, deception dies. When truth enters, pollution clears. When truth speaks, the fog lifts. Saints, God is raising up believers who refuse to breathe polluted air. Believers who refuse to inhale deception. Believers who refuse to let the enemy control the atmosphere this morning. Holiness begins with what you breathe. Freedom begins with what you inhale. Revival begins when God's people exhale the lies and inhale the truth. Come on, somebody. And that's the pollution in the ether. Now let's look at the power in the ether this morning. There's darkness in high places. Not only is the ether polluted, it is powered by forces that operate in high places this morning. Paul said we wrestle against powers. Powers that manipulate, powers that intimidate, powers that dominate. Come on, somebody. These are not earthly powers. These are atmospheric authorities. These are spiritual systems. These are invisible influences. They whisper into the winds. They broadcast through the airwaves. They travel through the timelines. They hide behind the headlines. Come on, somebody. But hear me today, saints. No matter how high wickedness rises, God still sits higher. Come on, somebody. The superiority of God still reigns in an evil ether. No matter how loud darkness speaks, God's word speaks louder. No matter how strong the powers appear, God's power is supreme this morning. For the psalmist declared, "The Lord reigneth." Psalm 97:1. Not ring, past tense. Not will ring, future tense. But ringed. Right now, in this moment, in this ether, in this atmosphere. Hallelujah. Paul says the battle is in high places, the elevated spaces of influence, ideology, culture, and spiritual atmosphere. But God is not intimidated by altitude. Wickedness rises high, but God still sits high. higher this morning. Darkness speaks loudly, but God's word speaks louder this morning. Powers appear strong, but God's Holy Ghost power is stronger this morning. Paul says in Ephesians chapter 1, verse 21, that Christ is seated far above all principality and power, not slightly above, not marginally above, but far above. Hallelujah. Church, I can park right there and give the benediction. Hallelujah. But I heard the Bible say God occupies the highest place. And the enemy may control the air, but God controls the throne. Hallelujah. Come on, somebody. Church, Ephesians 6:12 calls them rulers of darkness. Darkness has rulers. Darkness has strategies. Darkness has a voice. But darkness has never had the final say. Glory be to God. Darkness spoke sin in Eden, but God spoke redemption. Darkness spoke doom at the Red Sea, but God spoke deliverance. Darkness spoke death in the Valley of Dry Bones, but God spoke life. Darkness spoke finality at Calvary, but God spoke redemption. Hallelujah, hallelujah, hallelujah. Come on, somebody. And when God speaks, darkness loses its whole entire vocabulary. Yes, church, the ether is active, but the Lord ringeth. And the Bible doesn't say the Lord will ring as if his power is delayed. It says the Lord ring, present tense, right now, in this moment, in this atmosphere. He rings over principalities. He rings over powers. He rings over rulers of darkness. He rings over spiritual wickedness in high places. He rings over every polluted current in the ether. And church, the enemy may operate in the air, but God owns the airspace. Come on, somebody. Church, listen, the ether may be polluted, but the kingdom is prevailing. Ephesians chapter 6, verse 12 reveals the battlefield. Psalms 97, verse 1 reveals the victory, and your declaration reveals the confidence of the saints. Oh, church, when wickedness rises, God reigns. And when darkness speaks, God reigns. And when power flex, God reigns. And when the ether trembles, God reigns. And because he reigns, we stand in awe this morning. And we look at the pollution, and we've looked at the power. So now let's consider looking at the people in the ether, the disciples who stand and deliver. Well, if wickedness is in the ether, and if darkness is in the atmosphere, then God needs people who will stand in the ether. In fact, church, God needs people who will stand with courage this morning. God needs people who will stand with conviction this morning. God needs people who will stand with clarity this morning, because we are called to be atmospheric ambassadors of Christ this morning. We are called to be ether evangelists this morning. We are called to be spiritual signal boosters of righteousness this morning. We must speak truth in a time of lies. We must shine light in a season of shadows. We must show love in an age of apathy. For Paul said, having done all, stand. Hallelujah. Glory be to God. Stand when the winds blow. Stand when the waves crash. Stand when the wickedness rises. Stand when the ether trembles. Because when the people of God stand, the powers of darkness fall. Hallelujah. Oh, bless his holy, majestic name. Saints, God still controls the ether this morning. And I came to tell somebody today that wickedness may unleash in the ether, but God is still the master of the atmosphere this morning. Hallelujah. Trouble may travel through the airwaves, but truth still triumphs over the air this morning. Deception may drift through the digital domain, but deliverance still descends from the divine this morning. When wickedness rises, God raises up a standard. And when evil echoes, God answers with Holy Ghost dunamis power this morning. And when darkness downloads, God uploads deliverance this morning. Come on, somebody. Yes, wickedness may be unleashed in the ether this morning, but we serve a God who speaks through the storm this morning, a God who demands and commands the winds this morning, a God who calms the waves this morning, a God who conquers the chaos this morning. And if God be for us, who? I said, who? Who in the world can be against us this morning? Come on, somebody. I feel the Holy Ghost up in this place this morning. Church, we walk in Holy Ghost power this morning. We stand in truth this morning. We live in righteousness this morning. And we trust that the God of heaven still rules the ether, still reigns over evil, still rescues his people, and still has the final say and final word of authority this morning. Well, saints, I'm about to take my seat this morning. I heard the Bible say, on my way to heaven, just passing through by way of God's expressway, trying to get to Hallelujah Boulevard, just left Glory Drive, trying to get to Deliverance Street, to tell the saints this morning, Saints, if there was ever a day when God needed people who would stand for him, it is today. Not stand in their own strength, not stand in their own wisdom, not stand in their own opinions, but stand in the Holy Ghost power of the Lord and in the strength of his might. Well, the Bible says, for we wrestle not against flesh and blood. Church, this battle is bigger than personalities, bigger than politics, bigger than preferences. This is a battle in the ether where principalities move, where powers whisper, where darkness strategizes. Come on, somebody. And in a world where the air is polluted with deception, God is calling for people who will breathe truth, walk truth, and stand in truth this morning. Come on, somebody. Oh, church, hear me today, saints. If you're tired of standing alone, if you're weary from fighting battles you were never meant to fight by yourself, if you're ready to step out of the fog of confusion into the clarity of God's kingdom this morning, if you're ready to join the only team that has ever only won this morning, the team of Jesus, hallelujah, then this is your moment this morning. Hallelujah. Glory be to God. Church, come and take your place on the Lord's side this morning. Come and step under the banner of the one who reigns right now in this atmosphere, in this ether, in this very room this morning. Come and stand with a God who stands with you this morning. A God who sits up high and looks down low. A God that can do all but fail. A God so high you can't get over him. A God so low you can't get under him. A God so wise you can't get around him. Angels bow before him. Heaven and earth adore him. Oh, what a mighty God we serve. In closing, church, if you need salvation this morning, come. If you need restoration this morning, come. If you need strength this morning, come. And if you need to switch sides and join God's team this morning, come. Come right now. The call is clear. The battle is real. The throne is unshaken. And Jesus Christ, our personal Lord and Savior, is inviting you to stand with him this morning. So come, come. And once again, I say come. Amen. Well, neighbor friends of mine, our time's just about up on the broadcast, but in the meantime, between time, Jesus loves you and so do we. At this time, I'm now going to turn the service back into the hands of my lovely wife for life, the apple of my eye, my prime rib. God said don't have no spare rib. Amen. Somebody didn't catch that this morning. Amen. Well, Pastor Evangelist, hallelujah, great woman of God, Apostolic Apostle Lady Lori Knox, I am going to put the service back into your hands this morning. Founder and host of Dynamic Women's Ministry, empowering women for kingdom success. Won't you receive her this morning?
0: Well, amen, Apostle Knox, and we thank you for delivering such a powerful message unto the people of God today from Thus Saith the Lord. Thank you again and amen. Our prayer, praise, and testimonial line is now open at 412-758-2370. Again, that number is 412-758-2370. Whatever it is that you are facing, or whatever that challenge is, or whatever that thing is, it just simply won't go away. Whatever need that you have, won't you call Apostle Myra Knox at 412-758-2370 or Apostle Lori Knox at 412-744-6597 and allow us to intercede on your behalf and to seek the Lord for your deliverance, for that need to be met, for that financial need, whatever it is, won't you allow us to pray with you and to pray for you. Amen. And if you are listening to this broadcast and you have not yet accepted Jesus Christ as the Lord of your life, and you have that desire to accept his call to salvation, won't you simply repeat this prayer after me? Heavenly Father, I come to you confessing that I am a sinner. I repent from all sin and ask for your forgiveness. I believe in my heart that Jesus Christ is the Son of God and that you have raised him from the dead. I confess Jesus as my Lord and Savior and believe that through his shed blood, I have eternal life. Come into my heart. Fill me with your Holy Spirit. Lead me, guide me, save me, and change me so my soul can reach heaven. Lord, take my life and do something with it to build, uplift, advance, and glorify your kingdom. Father, this is my prayer in the name of Jesus. Amen and amen. And if for whatever reason you were unable to repeat or to recite that prayer, won't you call Apostle Myra Knox at 412-758-2370 or Apostle Lori Knox at 412-744-6597 and allow us to pray that prayer with you. Amen. Amen. And as always, we like to remind the people of God that together we host the Knox Ministry Power Hour every weekend, beginning Saturday mornings at 7 a.m., on WJAS, and that's 99.1 on your FM radio dial. 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Amen? 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I conclude with Dynamic Women's Ministry, Empowering Women for Kingdom Success. So we thank you for being faithful and tuning in, and we just encourage you to please continue to lift us up in prayer, and please continue to receive the word from the Knox Ministry Power Hour. Amen. Amen. And as always, we love you in the Lord. And until next time, may God richly bless and empower you. And we will have our closing remarks and announcements from Apostle Myra Knox. God bless you and amen.
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0: Amen. Neighbor, friends of mine, I urge and encourage you, bless God, to sow a seed, send a seed, send a love offering to bless this ministry this morning. It simply takes money, my God, to stay on the air. My God, it is only by your prayers and financial support that we're able to come on every weekend faithfully to bring you the word from Thus Saith the Lord. So if you want to be a blessing, amen, sow a seed, send a seed, amen, to Bishop Myron Knox, or Apostle Myron Knox, amen, to P.O. 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If some of you are modern technology people of God this morning, won't you bless God, send a seed, send a love offering to Cash App it to Cash Dollar Sign Bishop Myron Knox, and that is MYRONKNOX. Or bless God, bless the great woman of God, Apostle Lady Lori Knox, Cash App it, Dollar Sign Lori Knox, LORIKNOX 58. Amen. Won't you bless this ministry this morning to keep us on the air? It is simply by your prayers and financial support that we grace the airways every weekend, faithfully bringing you the word from the Son of the Lord. So won't you, amen, take your pen and paper and write down, amen, that you want to sow a seed, send a love offering to, amen, Cash App, Bishop Myron Knox, or Cash App, Lori Knox, 58, amen. When you bless the Lord will bless you. 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Well, saints, much prayer, much power. Little prayer, little power. No prayer, no power. We want you to stay connected to the prayer line. We have a prayer line 24 hours a day, 7 days a week. We urge and encourage you, amen, to make the devil a liar and allow Jesus to be higher. Amen. And he is the highest in the atmosphere. He controls everything this morning. Hallelujah. He is the master of the universe. Amen. Well, in the meantime, between time, God bless you once. God bless you twice. God bless you in the precious matchless name of our personal Lord and Savior, Jesus the Christ. And always remember, if God be for you, who in the world can possibly be against you? So don't you fret the evil in the atmosphere this morning. Just know we serve a God who can do all but fail. Hallelujah. Glory be to God. Well, prayer, praise, testimony line is now open. Please pick up the telephone right now. Amen. Faith without works is dead. Pick up that telephone and dial area code 412-758-2370 or area code 412-744-6597. God bless you once. God bless you twice. God bless you in the master's name of our personal Lord and Savior, Jesus the Christ. Bye-bye.
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0: I think you're supposed to say it before you look at the books, not afterward.
1: I never look at the books. I don't want to know.
0: The books will tell you if you're a profit or for profit or non-profit right away. I'm sure of it.
1: My books are in the oven cooking.
0: Tower Auto 412. Here on the Talk of Pittsburgh 1320 WJS. Let's do this properly. Daryl Grandy, Mike Fanto. It's what we do every Saturday morning. How do we just have fun? We just have fun, man, with this. 200 Freeport Road in the Fox Chapel area. Very easy to find. 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That's where they've been located for almost 50 years now. Right on the corner of Freeport and Center. Not all that hard to find. Just go to Route 28, exit number 9. That is the Blonox exit. Route 28 North. I'm sure Route 28 South will get you there at some point, but you have to go through a couple different machinations to get there. But Route 28 North, exit number 9, that is the Blonox exit. That'll put you right near Fox Chapel. Just go a couple stoplights, a couple hundred feet, and you're there. 200 Freeport Road. They're open today from 10 a.m. until 2 p.m. Call his staff, 412-828-6202. 412-828-6202. 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And, money was top of your mind, not just as a businessman, but that's one of the things that are going on in the news.
1: That particular song.
0: Yes.
1: I've heard that song many times. I love the intro. I love the way it starts out. I like the song in general.
0: For the Love of Money by the OJs.
1: I couldn't find it. You know, I'm on app. I go into my Apple Music, and I just put in songs about money. You would think that song would come up instantly.
0: You would think.
1: I skipped over it through many different rounds trying to find that song I heard about. I've listened to every song in the country about money because I never thought that would be something that the OJs would do.
0: Sure, sure.
1: The OJs were more of a melody love song.
0: Yeah.
1: Seems so hardcore for the OJs. I looked at it. Every time I looked at it, I said, the OJs. And in my mind, I would say, no, but I'd move to the next one. It took me 10 minutes to find that song, and it was the very first song on the sheet every time I changed the parameters.
0: I'm trying to think here. Yeah, OJs, I mean, for the love of my, if you told me name an OJ song, that's the first one I named. Backstabbers is another big one they had, of course. That was a big one, but used to be My Girl Forever Mine. I personally give Love Train, of course, another big one. I give confused to the Spinners a lot. I know we're getting deep into the esoteric well there of like the 70s, early 70s Philly soul sound, but the OJs are, they're great. They're really a fun act. I'm sure they're probably still around in some capacity.
1: I just didn't put them together with that song.
0: Right, right.
1: And the reason for the song is I was listening to the radio just yesterday, and on the news it said that for the first time in 70 years, Honda lost money. They lost over $2.5 billion. And I thought, you know, you'd never figure, I can understand why Honda's made money for 70 years. And I waited for the punchline on why.
0: Right.
1: And EVs, electric vehicles.
0: Yeah.
1: They got crushed on electric vehicles. And then I did a little research to see Honda posted its first annual loss in 70 years in 2026 after drastically scaling back on its EV ambitions and abandoning several existing models.
0: Yeah.
1: So EVs... It's hard to imagine that these corporations, especially if we'll use Honda, they've been 70 years profitable, would buy into and make such a horrible mistake.
0: Yeah, by a lot.
1: Built factories, change their business model, advertise on something that nobody wants. Nobody wanted at the time to the scale that they all thought that they would.
0: Yeah.
1: Ford lost $16 billion on its EV business since 2022.
0: Sure.
1: They lost roughly $50,000 per every EV sold.
0: Wow.
1: When you break that down for the amount of EVs they've sold since 2022 to get to $16 billion, they lost $50,000 per car.
0: Yeah.
1: It's ridiculous.
0: It is.
1: Stellantis, which is Dodge, Ram, Jeep. A lot of people don't know that. I'm pretty sure Stellantis is a foreign entity. They're from Europe.
0: Sure.
1: And they bought up Jeep and they have Fiat. They lost $62 billion.
0: Wow.
1: In their EV business. And they went as far as to the Dodge Ram pickup trucks, which are exceedingly popular.
0: Right.
1: And very popular for having big V8s, Hemi motors, one of the better V8s. They were going to cancel that whole deal and make them all electric. And
0: wow.
1: Six cylinders in them. They were going to get rid of the Hemi altogether. They've since brought it back.
0: Yeah.
1: But the misguidedness of these so many different people. General Motors lost $4.6 billion on EVs. Lucid, who's an EV builder, that's all they do, lost $1 billion in 26 alone. Rivian, $62 million. They did well. They only lost $62
0: million. And these are not small companies. These are not companies that could pivot overnight. I'm looking online. I'm seeing some of the stories about Honda and from Reuters. Honda posted first annual loss on $9 billion EV write-down, scraps EV sales goals. That's going to be the move moving forward to distance themselves from EV to stop the bleeding, as it were. But it's not like it's a small business that can pivot on a dime. There's still going to be some short-term pain as they, you know, distance themselves from EV. And definitely an industry-wide case of chickens coming home to roost, if nothing else.
1: I remember very well Ford put together a whole plant. I mean, they built a billion-dollar plant.
0: I remember that.
1: Facility to do electric F-150s, which is their most popular pickup.
0: Yeah.
1: And the whole time that was in production, they make all this hoopla when it came out, I'm thinking to myself, that just doesn't make sense. You're taking essentially a gas guzzler that everybody loves. It's the number one pickup, the number one vehicle sold on the planet is a Ford F-150, and you're going to make it electric?
0: Yeah.
1: What point don't you realize that people that buy F-150s aren't really gas conscious?
0: If it ain't broke, don't fix it. And it's one of the most basic principles of life, let alone business or anything else. If it ain't broke, don't fix it. And yeah, it seems like major players in the automobile industry forgot that lesson almost overnight.
1: And they never got off the ground. And I remember going, you could go to different auctions, and auctions have huge facilities and they're equipped to store many, many, many cars.
0: Sure.
1: And at the local auction up in Cranberry on Route 19, you'd walk in and they had a whole parking lot, hundreds of Ford Lightnings, brand new, just parked in the parking lot.
0: Wow.
1: You know, well, what's going to happen to them?
0: Right.
1: You know? And I remember looking at it thinking, boy, they're having a problem with this. And you don't see them going through the lanes. They made thousands and thousands and thousands of them, and they just disappeared.
0: Yeah.
1: They crushed them all.
0: There's one of the biggest gambits in the history of the automobile industry. And
1: Ford had one of the biggest automobile faux pas in history with the Edsel.
0: Oh, sure. Right.
1: The Edsel was a car from the early 50s through the late 50s. It probably lasted 5 or 6 years. It was a horrible automobile.
0: Sure.
1: Brainchild of one of the Ford offspring, and they lost millions and millions of dollars, and it was one of the biggest faux pas in automobile history. Well, it's pale in comparison to the Lightning, to the EVs.
0: I got to wonder, but, you know, we talked about EVs, and you've been saying this all along. Of course, you and I have done this show for almost 10 years now, and, you know, as part of doing the show where we focus on tire auto sales and spotlight the inventory and have the fun we have, it's also a running commentary on the automobile industry, you know, low-key over the past 10 years and through the eyes of Mike Fanto, local car dealer. And I got to think that as you were calling this, frankly, during real time, I'll say it, I can go back to the archives and find every show we ever did where you called this, pretty much. You talk about the Edsel, you talk about other, you know, famous car misfires, no pun intended, over the years. This has to be one of the first ones or one of the main ones that we're actually watching in real time. You can look back 5, 10, 20 years at the Edsel or you know, whichever one you want.
1: Edsel was 60 years ago.
0: Yeah, but I'm saying you can look back 5, 10 years and say, oh, that was, well, you know, what were we thinking back then? Now, you're not even waiting 5, 10 years to realize what a colossal mistake this is. You're seeing it in real time. You're like, you can almost see the crash in front of you.
1: That so many people bought into it is what is
0: right.
1: Except for the public. The public never bought into it.
0: Ironically, the ones who need to buy into it.
1: The public never did. In fact, the demand forecasts went down from 11 to 6%. They cut in half. And, you know, here's what happens, too. There's a trickle-down effect on it with prices, and that's one of the reasons that a normal car is so much more money. They have to absorb these losses somewhere. So they're going to take incentives, the incentive programs that were so prevalent up until the pandemic have gone away. You know, you don't have as much of the zero down, zero interest, zero first payment. You know, there's a lot of the incentives have gone away. Mm-hmm. And a lot of the prices on the more profitable cars have come up. They have to absorb it somewhere.
0: Sure.
1: So you we're paying more money for our gasoline and hybrid cars because of the EV complications.
0: Yeah. It's just it's wild to think about that we're seeing this play out pretty much in real time as we're watching this happen. And now in the case of Mike Fanto, I know you have EVs, you know, in your inventory from time to time to time. You know, one of the great axioms of business: out of chaos comes opportunity. Are you seeing an opportunity for yourself and for Tower in amongst all this chaos?
1: What's going to happen is a lot of what I do is based on, which is a problem for me, a lot of what I do is based on leasing.
0: Okay, sure.
1: When I say based on leasing, I don't lease cars.
0: No.
1: Pre-owned vehicles aren't really, there's no real market for leasing them, but I buy most of my inventory came from cars that were coming off of lease.
0: Sure.
1: So most of my inventory is 2 or 3 years old, cars that were turned back in that end up at the auction, and I can buy gaggles of whatever I want for my inventory.
0: Yes.
1: Well, there's going to be a lot. There's a hole in the market because in 21 and 22 and 23 during the pandemic, there wasn't a lot of that going on. A lot of manufacturers weren't doing anything. There's a lot of models that don't even exist. It's hard to even find a 21 Acura MDX. It almost jumps from 20 to 22 because they just weren't making the cars and they weren't leasing the cars and they weren't selling the cars. So there's a hole in the market right now on the leasing aspect. Well, that's

0: is what EV stands for. A lot of right. people are starting to figure out what's EV, electric vehicles. There's right. going to be a lot of good buys because so many are going to come off of lease at the same time. There'll be a glut of cars, which brings the price down.
1: Not that this is a surprise, but I Googled while you were talking there about the, you know, just to see, okay, how rare is the 2021 Acura MDX? They skipped it. I didn't realize they skipped it entirely.
0: They skipped it.
1: Yeah.
0: You can't buy one.
1: They literally skipped it. Acura skipped the 2021 year model year for the MDX, ending the third generation run and introducing the
0: design. And that was one of my bread and butter vehicles.
1: Right, yeah.
0: I sold a lot of those cars.
1: Sure.
0: And now it's not available, and they made a change. They made a body change from 2020, when you could get one,
1: right,
0: to 2022, when they did it again. So there's a huge difference in price.
1: Sure.
0: And what it did also is it brought the 2020s up in value. Mm-hmm. You know, a good 2020, a 55,000-mile 2020 MDX should be sellable for high 20s to 30 grand. They're doing more money than that because the 22, which is a new body style, and the prices went up on the new ones, and it emulates a new one.
1: Sure.
0: They're $10,000 or $15,000 more money. So you take a $10,000 or $15,000 jump for 1 year.
1: Oh, wow.
0: And that's not until there's other models that were the same way.
1: Sure.
0: If you remember back in 21, they shut factories. They weren't making cars.
1: Yeah, this is where the numbers get confusing. The 2021 Acura MDX, as we know from cars, the 2021 fill in the blank, whatever year fill in the blank, is made the previous year. So a 2021 Acura MDX is the 2020. So that's when those were made. 2020 was 2020. Nothing happened because of 2020. And so that's why some of these years are being skipped. And we talked about this in real time. I remember our shows in 2020 when you talked about the lag that you were anticipating downstream, not just the lag for leasing cars, but for the lag for how you, Mike Fanto, the Fanto Way, procures those cars from that point. So,
0: And it has been tough.
1: Mm-hmm.
0: It's been tough now because there's not as many cars coming off of lease. So there's not as many cars, and supply and demand. It's simple supply and demand.
1: Sure.
0: If there's demand and there's no supply, the prices go up.
1: Right.
0: If there's a lot of supply and a little demand, the prices drop. We're about to see that on electric. So, you know, don't rush out and buy a new electric car.
1: No.
0: Don't rush out and buy even a pre-owned electric car. Wait about 6 months. Let there be a glut in the market, and prices will adjust lower. Keep in mind, and I've said this before, and I'm going to say it again, I can't say it enough, I don't have a problem with electric cars. What I have a problem is how they were presented to the public as being the best thing since sliced bread.
1: Yes, yes.
0: And they're not.
1: No.
0: You have to have a particular set of guidelines that you meet in order to have a successful and enjoyable experience with an electric car. And all of what you need to make it work is completely different from the way the government presented it to people. The government
1: Right.
0: presented it as a economical, no pay, buy gas, no maintenance, you know, buy electric car, save the planet,
1: right,
0: convenient, inexpensive to own and operate and buy. Well, it couldn't be further from the truth.
1: Right. Ford electric vehicle, there's a lot of fine print that the government was not about to burden the people with, and car manufacturers weren't about to burden the people with, even though the fine print is kind of necessary. Tyrone 412 laid out the fine print pretty clearly in the moment, if we may say so ourselves, but yeah.
0: If you have, in order to successfully own and enjoy an electric car, you have to have a house with a garage.
1: Yeah.
0: You have to install the $2,000 fast charger system
1: yeah.
0: into your garage. You have to run the electric and whatnot. It's almost like
1: right.
0: a dryer type, same as a dryer.
1: Sure.
0: You have to be able to do that. You can't have street parking. So if you live in Lawrenceville or Bloomfield or Millvale or Aetna, you're beat.
1: Yeah, no electric for you.
0: You can't run an extension cord to the street.
1: No.
0: You have to be able to plug it in all night. You have to make short trips. Either you're not going to use it for a long trip. You have to make short jaunts, short trips. And most importantly, you have to have a second car.
1: Yeah.
0: Electric car has to be your secondary car. And you have to have a gasoline car as your first car. Because if you need to go anywhere or do anything, in an electric car, you pretty much have to map out a flight plan in order to do it.
1: Right.
0: Hope that the chargers aren't used when you get there. Hope that they're not broke when you get there. There's just too much thinking involved.
1: If
0: you have the right scenario, if you have a second car, if you have a garage,
1: right.
0: if you have the charger installed in the garage, and all of this costs money.
1: Yeah. If you check all those boxes, electric vehicle is perfect for you, but those are pretty big boxes to check.

0: Correct.
1: And if you check all those boxes, you're not some middle-class person struggling along to find their way and get a cheap piece of transportation. It doesn't exist in the electric market.
0: No.
1: The car costs more money to buy. There's not as much availability. They're hard to get serviced. If they do need service, it has to go back to the dealer. You have to have a garage, which eliminates pretty much everybody in Lawrenceville.
0: Right.
1: And then I use them as an example because people are familiar with Lawrence. Anybody that's ever gone to Lawrenceville to try and park their car to get something to eat knows what I'm talking about. There's no garages.
0: And Lawrenceville would, you hate to paint with a broad brush, but I will. Lawrenceville is, by and large, the kind of mentality that is targeted by the government with those commentaries, with the pie in the sky stuff with no fine print. Therefore, therein lies the irony. The people who would, well, I'll say it again, broad brush, and that's no disrespect to Lawrenceville, but the people you would expect to be in Lawrenceville, these cars aren't suited for.
1: Right. Because
0: structurally.
1: They don't have the correct accommodations to accommodate the car.
0: Yeah, it's a giant ball of irony.
1: Right. So I'm not against electric vehicles. Just double think it.
0: Yeah.
1: Think about how you're going to use it. Know that there are going to be some good deals now. For a long time, there was not. You basically had to buy new.
0: Right.
1: There's going to be some good deals now, and so goes saving money. Money, money, money.
0: Yeah, money. For the love of money. We started and we're about to end this, so we got a few more minutes left to go on the show here. And again, just talking about how technology changes things. You and I started, before we started rolling here, talking about AI and some of the things about AI. And really, we're segueing into a discussion about how AI technology kind of changes our world, for better or worse, especially the automobile industry.
1: We did a, which you brought to my attention, did a little reel or whatever.
0: This is not about Tower Auto Sales. This is about AI that happens to include Tower Auto Sales. It's a short, I know, we've talked about this on the show, so this is not out of school as far as the show goes, and you've said this, that the social media team is using a lot of AI for just guys, and again, as is the custom now, that's what companies do. They rely on AI more and more and more.
1: We're starting to get our feet wet.
0: Yeah, and AI as a whole, we're not quite there yet, and I comment, again, this is not about Tower at all, I just found this amusing. I mean, it's about AI, and I don't know the first thing how AI works. If you said, Daryl, do AI, I couldn't tell you a damn thing about it. But apparently, the prompt was to have a Tower Auto vehicle, whatever the car was, I don't even know what the make and model was, drive through a city street at night just to provide that the visual of the Tower Auto, whatever car driving through the city. And it's got a Tower Auto plate on it, not a Pennsylvania plate or something, just says Tower Auto Sales, which of course is AI. And then it's going through the street, and then it goes just through a solid red light. No stopping, no anything, no consideration.
1: Nobody told AI about
0: solid red light. And you, in turn, hit me. This is not AI, but yeah, so the visual of a car going through a solid red light for AI popped me. Yes, I see the red light. No, I'm not going to acknowledge it. But you hit me with something that, this is not AI, but it's something that
1: well, it probably is sharp. AI, because they use
0: it. Could
1: AI.
0: Be. No, it could be. Talk about that. Talk about your end.
1: Right. I'm listening to the news again the other day, and they're talking about a driverless vehicle.
0: Sure.
1: It pulled up to an intersection where there was a flashing red light, and it did not know what to do. Nobody gave it the information that the flashing red light is the same as a stop sign, so it stopped and it would not move. And how do you get it to move? Who do you call? You're in the back of this taxi with no driver, and it stops in the middle of an intersection, and it refuses to move.
0: Right.
1: Because it doesn't understand what a flashing red light is. It snarled up traffic for hours.
0: And that leads to a bigger discussion about, and as you said, during our pre-roll, it leads to a bigger discussion about, okay, that's a flashing red light, which is a relatively standard thing. How does the driverless vehicle, and how is the education, the implementation of it, how does the acclimation come?
1: There's so much information that has to be put into one of those vehicles,
0: right.
1: and so much information changes. You have just something as simple as, you have states. Every state has different rules and regulations.
0: Right.
1: Every county has different rules and regulations. Every borough has different rules and regulations. There's a lot of places that you can make a right on red, and a lot of places that you can't.
0: Yeah.
1: There's a lot of states and counties and cities that you're not allowed to make a right on red.
0: No.
1: And I'm using something very simple and basic like right on red, which everybody understands.
0: Yeah.
1: how much information does it take in order to get every little detail?
0: Right.
1: And there's a perfect example that somebody forgot to load in the flashing red.
0: Yeah, and that doesn't even take into account colloquial stuff like the, you know, quote-unquote Pittsburgh left, right? It doesn't take, you know, that into account. Again, we're not there yet, just like with the AI and that ad. We're not all the way there yet with some of this stuff, and we're getting there, and God bless the people at CMU and other places who are the brain trust who are trying to figure that out to get us there, but you're still, you could not pay me enough money to get into a driverless car for anything.
1: Oh, it's a phenomenal task to try and gather up all that information. And on top of that, it's always changing.
0: Yeah, right. You have to keep it going.
1: Right, it's always changing. There's an intersection right at my work, Center Avenue.
0: Freeport and Center.
1: If you're coming down Center Avenue, you can make a right on red. If you're coming up Center Avenue, you can't.
0: That's got to be confusing as all hell. But yeah, having been there a couple times, yeah, that has to be very, again, you almost have to be a part of that. You have to be at 200 Freeport Road for almost 50 years to know that.
1: I still make the right on red anyway.
0: That's right. Well, you're allowed to. You're a man among town. You're a king of the town. You have people, you know people in the area. But 200 Freeport Road, as we wrap things up here, on the Talk of Pittsburgh, 1320 WJS. 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That's where the main storefront is. A lot of stuff is down the hill, by the tracks, as it were. But 200 Freeport Road is the main location for Tower Auto Sales. Been there for almost 50 years and counting. 412-828-6202. That's the phone number. By the way, how to get to Tower Auto Sales from the rest of the town. Route 28 North, exit number 9, the Blonox exit. They'll put you right near Fox Chapel. Just go a couple stoplights and you're there. 200 Freeport Road at that stoplight on the corner of Freeport and Center. 412-828-6202. The phone number, 412-828-6202. 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We haven't really talked too much about the inventory today. We talked a lot about the EV stuff. 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Any final words for the audience, Michael?
1: We're very busy finding particular cars for people.
0: Yes, you do that too.
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0: Yeah.
1: And get you something that's a year or two old. I mean, I'm talking about thousands of dollars versus new. And we also buy stuff. So if you have a car you want to sell, let us know. 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
0: 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Just buy it.
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3: For the Strait of Hormuz, I'm Daria Albinger. Fox News, the U.S. is launching missiles on Iran, taking out targeted sites. It's in response to an Iranian attack on a cargo ship in the Strait of Hormuz. Here's Fox's Rebecca Castor.
4: A senior U.S. official says U.S. forces struck 4 targets located along Iran's coastline bordering the Strait of Hormuz, as well as on Keshem Island. This was all in response to Iran striking a Singapore-flagged cargo ship in the Strait, a direct violation of the Memorandum of Understanding, which was supposed to ensure safe transit for all commercial vessels. Vice President J.D. Vance saying, Iran signed a ceasefire agreement. We have honored it. If they have disagreements about how the MOU is being applied, they can pick up the phone, but violence will be met with violence.
3: Iran has since responded with a drone attack on Bahrain, which is the home of the U.S. Fifth Fleet. A suspect who was charged with arson in California's Palisades wildfire will remain detained, even though a mistrial was declared in the case. Prosecutors will try to retry the case with a new jury.
5: After declaring a mistrial over a deadlocked jury, a federal judge ordering Jonathan Rinderknecht to remain detained ahead of a new October 19th trial.
6: The politics. You know, they need a scapegoat. They need somebody to blame.
5: Defense attorney Steve Haney reacting to prosecutors vowing to retry the case.
6: The government's case was not strong, and they didn't have enough evidence to convict him.
5: Predicting a second trial will end up with Rinderknecht being acquitted. Prosecutors citing evidence, including cell phone data and surveillance video, alleging the 29-year-old started a fire last year that was put out but reignited to become the Palisades fire. Rinderknecht pleaded not guilty. Haney alleges his client is the fall guy for the L.A. Fire Department's failure to fully extinguish the initial inferno. Kristen Goodwin, Fox News.
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7: 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Welcome to Locks on Your Retirement. My name is Melissa, and today we're talking about a number that is getting a lot of attention, the new retirement magic number. Now, according to a new study from Northwest Mutual, Americans now believe they need $1.46 million to retire comfortably. That is a huge number, and it tells us something important about how people are feeling right now. And Terry and Steve are here with us to explain. But first, let me say hello to Terry and Steve. Welcome back to the show, guys. How's it going?
8: Going quite well. Good to be back here with you, Melissa.
9: Yes, yeah, good morning. Good to be with you.
7: Yeah, Steve, I'm sorry that I stepped all over you. I was just going to say I always enjoy talking to you guys. And Steve, since I was so rude to you, I'm going to start with you and say that this $1.46 million giant figure, what's your reaction to that?
9: I think from all the plan that we've been doing since 1988, that it's the wrong magic number. It's completely backwards. Not a big fan of the arbitrary numbers that are thrown out there that I need to have this X amount of dollars saved. When I say it's not the right magic number, the right magic number is how much do you need per month from your assets to support you? It's not, I need $1.46 million saved. It's, I need $5,000 a month from my assets. I need $7,000 a month from my assets. Everyone's is going to be different. What I've saved, can I generate that from what I've saved? And if not, what can I do to get there? How can I plan to get there? So the magic number is, can my assets generate what I need? And then if not, how do we get there? Can we get there? Build the income plan that we talk about every single week. to see, can it support me? If not, how can I get there? So, like I said, I'm just not a big fan of those numbers that get thrown out, because all it does is make people nervous, and then people compare themselves to each other, and they ask Terry and I, how do I compare to everyone else? And it might make you feel good if you're in the top 1% of savers or top 10% of savers, but it's really irrelevant, you know, when it comes to planning for retirement.
7: Funny you mention that, because according to the study, even wealthy Americans feel this squeeze, because people with more than $1 million in investable assets already saved believe that that number is even higher, this magic number, which is 2.67 million for them just to retire comfortably. You know, Terry, I don't know why people need, maybe it's to simplify it, maybe it's to, I don't know, measure and make them feel better, but it seems like everybody wants that one number, right? I mean, Steve just talked about how there's a process and you really need to kind of deep dive into your own assets and see what you need personally. But it seems as a whole, humans just tend to, I want to go to Google, I want to find the number, and then I want to be satisfied. Do you find that to be true?
8: I find that to be true. I find, like Steve said, it's simplistic. I find that the folks that are in this space who are not doing specifically retirement planning only use these numbers to spur people to action. And this magic number has been around for a long time. I've been around long enough to remember a commercial on TV where people had these numbers tattooed on their foreheads. And the tagline to the commercial was, "What's your number?" And the thing of it is, the number is irrelevant. You know, we don't want to be like goaded into something or shamed into something. You've got to start saving more and more and more. The thing that is really driving a lot of this too is rising prices. People are living longer. You know, there's some uncertainty about government supported programs like Medicare and Social Security. And, you know, in times of, let's say, geopolitical uncertainty, where we are right now, people start getting even more nervous about their future. And I just like to remind my clients, listen, you have been around the sun more times than I have. You've lived through a whole bunch of other types of these conflicts. You were there for the Korean War. You were there for the Vietnam War, for the Bay of Pigs, for all the whip inflation now in the early 70s, for all of those other conflicts, the Iran-Contra thing, the 9/11. Let's just put the brakes on all your crazy fear here, and let's put a plan together.
7: I love how you mentioned that, because it seems that, you know, human nature is if you just get me through this, you know, whoever they're, right, they pray to, if you just get me through this, then I'll be okay. And it seems that it lasts until the next thing, right? And that we tend to forget.
8: Exactly. And without a plan, you do bounce from one crisis to the next crisis. And the folks that are throwing out these magic numbers are not retirement planners. They are accumulation advisors who use primarily growth products to get you to where you need that income from. So if you've got $1.5 million in the bank and you use, let's say, the 4% rule, it's going to generate for you $60,000 a year in income, and you should be able to ride that into your mid-90s. Not everybody can get to $1.5 million. So that's why you need to come to the Synergy Group, where we can sit down with you, have a conversation, and take the assets that you have, put that into a plan, and you'll sleep better. You really will.
9: Yeah, we build income plans for every single person that comes through the door. And we'll see people that have $300,000 that are going to be fine. We'll see people that have $3 million that's going to be tight. So that's why this magic number just doesn't exist. It's just a made up clickbait type of thing, because everybody is completely different. It's not a one size fits all type of thing. They don't know if you have pensions. They don't know how old you are. They don't know what your Social Security is going to be. They don't know what your risk tolerance is. There's just
8: healthcare.
9: There's so many factors that these numbers are just so irrelevant, that these articles and surveys put out there, that you need an income plan specific just to you, your exact situation, see what it looks like, and then, you know, make adjustments if you have to that plan.
7: The number is 800-883-9903, 800-883-9903. And this is a great time to remind you of the events that Synergy Group puts on just for you, the seminars, the lectures, so that you can educate yourself more about your money. And those are complimentary to you. 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Now, Steve, I love how Terry, talked about whatever your income is and how you reiterated the fact that, you know, somebody who may have more money is going to have a tighter budget in retirement. Do you think a lot of people who see these numbers and say, oh my gosh, I am nowhere near $1 million, and it keeps them from calling 800-883-9903 because they think, well, I don't have enough to plan for, you know, retirement with, so I'm just not going to make the call?
9: I see that like almost probably every week where people are almost embarrassed that they don't have $1 million. They didn't save $750,000. And they delay coming in here, but then they realize that they need help. And then we build the plan and they see that they're going to be fine. And they didn't need $200,000 a year. Maybe they only need $70,000 or $80,000 a year. And their assets will support that, but they just need to build a plan to show that. You know, not everyone has $1 million. Not everyone has $500,000, but a lot of times we see that it still works after we build the plan. But people delay just because they don't think they have enough money. Anybody can use a financial advisor for retirement. It doesn't matter how much money you have.
7: Yeah. Again, 800-883-9903. You know, well, Terry, 48% of Americans believe that they will outlive their savings. And that's nearly half of the country. So why is this fear becoming so common, you think?
8: Well, again, we mentioned it earlier. People are living longer. People don't have a plan. There are fewer and fewer pension plans out there that used to be kind of the gold standard of retirement. You know, you worked for 25, 30, 35 years for the same company. When you retired, they gave you a nice party, a gold watch, and a pension check. That worked out really well. But there's also a lot more expenses these days, too, to go along with the lack of pensions and structured income in retirement. So that's where it really takes planning. And the word, you know, we say this all the time, planning, planning, planning. If you fail to plan, plan to fail. The thing is, the plan not only gives us peace of mind once it's done, but it really helps to clarify what my spending is. And for a lot of folks, when they hear the budget word, it's like, oh no, I'm only allowed to spend this much. No, the budget is, this is what you're spending, and we're going to build joy expenses into that budget so that you will have the freedom to use your retirement assets for that golden retirement that you wanted. And for a lot of folks that don't have, you know, significant spending in their DNA, you know, they're frugal to begin with, it's even easier to make their retirement successful and allow them the freedom to spend or to gift or to do whatever they want to do and really enjoy that retirement.
7: Yeah. Again, 800-883-9903. I'm getting choked up thinking about what Terry said. 800-883-9903. Steve, you know, before the break, I want to talk about what Terry said about joy spending, right? For people who are thinking about retirement, it seems to me that they're kind of taking the fun out of it, right? Like retirement is supposed to be a joyful time, and it can be if they plan correctly for it. And so, you know, I thought maybe here in the next couple of minutes, you could talk about how I think, you know, in general, I think people who have a purpose feel better about the things they do and are less stressed. Do you think that people don't have a purpose in retirement when they start planning, or am I wrong?
9: It depends on the person. Some people don't have a lot of hobbies, so they're a little bit nervous to retire because it's a lot of time to fill when every single day is Saturday. Some people will tell Terry and I, look, I'm busier than whenever I worked. I don't know how I ever worked. I got every single hour of the day filled. And then you got other people that maybe aren't as social and don't have as many hobbies. So maybe they choose to work part-time to have a little bit of purpose. It's a little different for everybody. I think we see a lot of people that work part-time just to keep their brain, you know, going, be active. It's really, you know, good for the health. And we see other people that are just super social and do golf and travel and, you know, work charities and volunteer. It just depends. Everyone's a little different. But I think people usually can find what they're what their purpose is, you know, once they have that plan in place,
8: that
9: you know,
8: peace of mind.
9: Yeah.
8: And like you said, you know, they're going to take a job now to feed their soul and not their wallet.
10: Mm-hmm.
7: Yeah. I mean, and I think that's important to remember when, if you're stressed out about money. I know that I tend to have the more worrisome personality. I've loosened up a lot as I've grown up, but you know, I know that that tendency is still there and I have to watch, you know, not getting too involved in being emotional about a decision that I may be insecure about. Right. And maybe that's just human nature, but listen, don't talk yourself out of getting a good plan in place because you know what? There's good things on the other end. 800-883-9903 is the number, and we'll be back with Locks on Your Retirement with Synergy Group right after this.
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7: 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I am here today with Terry, Judy, and Stephen Ross. Roy and Jason are out. Now, Roy and Jason have been contributors to Fox Business News, CNBC, Investopedia, and U.S. News and World Report. And don't forget about the events tab on the website, synergygroupinc.com, where you can find out all the complimentary events they have just for you to help you feel more comfortable with your money. And if you're just joining us, you know, we're talking about the rising retirement magic number, and I have air quotes, and the fear of running out of money. So we've talked about longevity being a real concern. You know, a quarter of Americans believe they could live to be 100. A quarter of Americans believe they could live to be 100. So how does that change the way someone should plan for retirement, or the challenge it brings to you, Terry, when you're trying to help them plan for a long life?
8: So the challenge is to get them to understand that their plan has to go the distance, regardless of how long that distance is. So it's not necessarily we're going to pick a, you know, a 5-year period and say, okay, you're going to run out of money here, so you better, you know, square up with God before then. That's not a good plan. A good plan is one that perpetually provides income, and that income is going to be inflation adjusted every year or every couple of years as well, because things get more expensive. We've seen that. Anybody that came through the last 5-6 years through, you know, the big health, the worldwide health scare and all that kind of stuff realizes that inflation is the silent retirement killer. Mm-hmm. Right now, as we're recording this show, energy prices are way up because of a conflict over in the Middle East. So these things happen. We don't have to get worried and, you know, start gnashing our teeth and, as you say, get anxious about it. We just need to know that our plan has taken into consideration these things and we're going to be okay. And when you come to the Synergy Group, we work through all this stuff. We not only make sure you have enough income, we make sure that you have inflation-adjusted income. We make sure we adjust your health healthcare vulnerabilities, including long-term care costs down the road. We look at emergency funds to make sure you've got enough for when the dryer, the washer, and the dishwasher all go in the same month. We have enough money set aside so that we can take that river cruise on the Viking ships, you know, over in Europe, because versus an ocean-going cruise, there's no sharks in the river. And if the boat goes down, you can usually swim to shore. So that's my plug for river cruise. But we make sure that the plan takes care of all that stuff.
7: I want to take a river cruise. I have not. And the other reason is I want to be able to see something the whole time. Anyway, no, yes. I'm not down in cruises. Ocean cruises are great if you've never been on one. But if you take the long one, there are days where you're just at sea and it's just the ocean and that's it. Like there's no land. So there's Barbie wants to see land the whole time. Anyway, I digress. 800-883-9903 is the number. Again, 800-883-9903. You know, and Steve, I just want to talk again about people and not understanding. And I love how Terry put it. Like it's got to go the distance. Your retirement plan has to go the distance, regardless of how long that distance is, right? How long somebody lasts. And, you know, do people realize that, I mean, retirement can last up to 40 years for some people. Are they aware of that? Or are they just trying to get across the finish line and get away from work?
9: I think that's another mixture of people, of the ones that plan know that that's possible. And the other people that haven't planned want to just retire as quickly as possible.
8: Take my Social Security at 62. I'm out of here.
9: Yes.
8: Mm-hmm. And never give any thought to, okay, what about 72 or 82 or possibly 92?
9: Yes. A lot of the planners realize that, but the people that just want out of there, I don't think about that. I could be retired for 40 years and I need my assets to support me for 40 years. And like we talked about with inflation, you know, you might need $5,000 a month now, but 20 years from now, you're probably going to need, $10,000 a month. Mm-hmm. So you just need to make sure that your assets can support all that. And inflation is probably one of the most underplanned for parts of, you know, retirement plans without someone like Terry and I building a retirement plan.
7: Again, 800-883-9903. You know, one last thing from this Northwest Mutual report. They talk about how 41% of Americans say they plan to keep working. Nearly half of Americans say they plan to keep working into retirement. And that number rises even higher for Gen Xers and millennials who were, you know, knocking at the door. So is working in retirement always a bad sign? I know, you know, Steve, you mentioned about working in retirement, but is that a bad sign, this statistic?
9: Only if you need to and don't want to, I would say, is the bad statistic. Most of the people that we see come into our office when we put a plan together are working by choice, which is what you want. And then there's a lot of people that we see that will say, I have to work forever. I'm never going to be able to retire. And then they're surprised. Again, we just keep talking about that plan, but that's the most important thing that you can do when you're going to retire is build that income plan. We see people that want to work to keep busy, to keep sharp. We see people that think they need to work and don't. We show them that they can do it by choice. And then unfortunately, there are some people that need to, but I don't think it's anywhere close to that 41%, at least what Terry and I see.
8: Mm-hmm. Yeah. And, you know, even in working, if they do want to work after or feel like they have to work, there are so many good options for people. There's a fella up in the mountains near us who worked all his life for one of the energy companies here. He has a pension, you know, so that's a blessing for him. But he works in he lives in a ski resort and has a real modest home, sold the family home down here in the Pittsburgh area, moved up to the mountains to the ski resort. In the summertime, he works in the golf course. He's a starter in the golf course. He sits in a golf cart and he sends people off on the course. In the wintertime, he works in the cafeteria in the ski resort. He loves what he does. He makes a little bit of extra money. So there are lots of different ways to supplement income if you feel like you need to and still feel like you're retired and not punching a card or, you know, going to the grind every morning.
7: Yeah.
8: And I also do think, Melissa, that this Gen X generation coming up is more anxious than any previous generation because of social media, because of instant news. So, you know, all of this stuff is kind of a social issue as well as a financial issue. And even more important for us as retirement advisors to try and push back on that and say, look, we can build you a plan. We can give you certainty. We can give you a measure of peace if you'll only sit down and have the conversation with us and just make the phone call, 800-883-9903. We do retirement. We don't work with the 30-year-olds and the 40-year-olds and build their houses. We take the house that's been built and we craft it into a well-designed plan that is designed to be successful and take you all the way to when God takes you out.
9: I just met with a gentleman last week that was just 62, stressed out at work, had a difficult job, and just didn't want to do it anymore. But he was realistic, knew that he didn't save exactly enough. But what we did was we said, okay, we could start Social Security at 62. What is the amount that I need to work making part-time wages until age 70 so I don't have to touch any of my assets? So we came up with that exact figure of start Social Security, how much wages do I need to make until 70, and then we can start to withdraw from assets at age 70. And he was absolutely thrilled because he didn't want mind working a little bit. He just didn't want to be in that stressful job anymore.
10: Right.
9: He was fine with working till 70. He just wanted to have a little bit more time on his hands, enjoy life a little bit more, still work, make that amount that he needed. And then at 70, we plan for, okay, now at 70, your assets can support. And he is as happy as could be because he wanted to keep busy, but he just didn't want to be in that stressful job anymore.
10: Yeah, 800-883-9903 is the number, 800-883-9903. And before I let these guys have a final word, I just wanted to let you know that in that report, people who worked with a financial professional did feel more prepared across the board than those who did not. So just letting you know that. We are out of time. Anything else you'd like to tell the audience?
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6: 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Investing may involve the risk of loss of principal. 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And each listener should seek advice from their tax advisor or legal counsel on topics that arise from the show. The financial professionals at Synergy are not providing legal or tax advice. 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
10: 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Welcome to Locks on Your Retirement. My name is Melissa, and today we're talking about a number that is getting a lot of attention, the new retirement magic number. Now, according to a new study from Northwest Mutual, Americans now believe they need $1.46 million to retire comfortably. That is a huge number, and it tells us something important about how people are feeling right now. And Terry and Steve are here with us to explain. But first, let me say hello to Terry and Steve. Welcome back to the show, guys. How's it going?
8: Going quite well. Good to be back here with you, Melissa.
9: Yes, yeah, good morning. Good to be with you.
10: Yeah, Steve, I'm sorry that I stepped all over you. I was just going to say I always enjoy talking to you guys. And Steve, since I was so rude to you, I'm going to start with you and say that this $1.46 million giant figure, what's your reaction to that?
9: I think from all the plan that we've been doing since 1988, that it's the wrong magic number. It's completely backwards. Not a big fan of the arbitrary numbers that are thrown out there that I need to have this X amount of dollars saved. When I say it's not the right magic number, the right magic number is how much do you need per month from your assets to support you? It's not, I need 1.46 million saved. It's, I need $5,000 a month from my assets. I need $7,000 a month from my assets. Everyone's is going to be different. What I've saved, can I generate that from what I've saved? And if not, what can I do to get there? How can I plan to get there? So the magic number is, can my assets generate what I need? And then if not, how do we get there? Can we get there? Build the income plan that we talk about every single week. To see, can it support me? If not, how can I get there? So, like I said, I'm just not a big fan of those numbers that get thrown out, because all it does is make people nervous, and then people compare themselves to each other, and they ask Terry and I, how do I compare to everyone else? And it might make you feel good if you're in the top 1% of savers or top 10% of savers, but it's really irrelevant, you know, when it comes to planning for retirement.
10: Funny you mention that, because according to the study, even wealthy Americans feel this squeeze, because people with more than $1 million in investable assets already saved believe that that number is even higher, this magic number, which is 2.67 million for them just to retire comfortably. You know, Terry, I don't know why people need, maybe it's to simplify it, maybe it's to, I don't know, measure and make them feel better, but it seems like everybody wants that one number, right? I mean, Steve just talked about how there's a process and you really need to kind of deep dive into your own assets and see what you need personally. But it seems as a whole, humans just tend to, I want to go to Google, I want to find the number, and then I want to be satisfied. Do you find that to be true?
8: I find that to be true. I find, like Steve said, it's simplistic. I find that the folks that are in this space who are not doing specifically retirement planning only use these numbers to spur people to action. And this magic number has been around for a long time. I've been around long enough to remember a commercial on TV where people had these numbers tattooed on their foreheads. And the tagline to the commercial was, "What's your number?" And the thing of it is, the number is irrelevant. You know, we don't want to be like goaded into something or shamed into something. You've got to start saving more and more and more. The thing that is really driving a lot of this too is rising prices. People are living longer. You know, there's some uncertainty about government supported programs like Medicare and Social Security. And, you know, in times of, let's say, geopolitical uncertainty, where we are right now, people start getting even more nervous about their future. And I just like to remind my clients, listen, You have been around the sun more times than I have. You've lived through a whole bunch of other types of these conflicts. You were there for the Korean War. You were there for the Vietnam War, for the Bay of Pigs, for all the whip inflation now in the early 70s, for all of those other conflicts, the Iran-Contra thing, the 9/11. Let's just put the brakes on all your crazy fear here, and let's put a plan together.
10: I love how you mentioned that, because it seems that, you know, human nature is if you just get me through this, you know, whoever they pray to, if you just get me through this, then I'll be okay. And it seems that it lasts until the next thing, right? And that we tend to forget.
8: Exactly. And without a plan, you do bounce from one crisis to the next crisis. And the folks that are throwing out these magic numbers are not retirement planners. They are accumulation advisors who use primarily growth products to get you to where you need that income from. So if you've got $1.5 million in the bank and you use, let's say, the 4% rule, it's going to generate for you $60,000 a year in income, and you should be able to ride that into your mid-90s. Not everybody can get to $1.5 million. So that's why you need to come to the Synergy Group, where we can sit down with you, have a conversation, and take the assets that you have, put that into a plan, and you'll sleep better. You really will.
9: Yeah, we build income plans for every single person that comes through the door. And we'll see people that have $300,000 that are going to be fine. We'll see people that have $3 million that's going to be tight. So that's why this magic number just doesn't exist. It's just a made up clickbait type of thing, because everybody is completely different. It's not a one size fits all type of thing. They don't know if you have pensions. They don't know how old you are. They don't know what your Social Security is going to be. They don't know what your risk tolerance is. There's just
8: health care.
9: There's so many factors that these numbers are just so irrelevant, that these articles and surveys put out there, that you need an income plan specific just to you, your exact situation, see what it looks like, and then, you know, make adjustments if you have to that plan.
10: The number is 800-883-9903, 800-883-9903. And this is a great time to remind you of the events that Synergy Group puts on just for you, the seminars, the lectures, so that you can educate yourself more about your money. And those are complimentary to you. 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Now, Steve, I love how Terry, talked about whatever your income is, and how you reiterated the fact that, you know, somebody who may have more money is going to have a tighter budget in retirement. Do you think a lot of people who see these numbers and say, oh my gosh, I am nowhere near $1 million, and it keeps them from calling 800-883-9903 because they think, well, I don't have enough to plan for, you know, retirement with, so I'm just not going to make the call?
9: I see that like almost probably every week, where people are almost embarrassed that they don't have $1 million. They didn't save $750,000, and they delay coming in here, but then they realize that they need help. And then we build the plan and they see that they're going to be fine, and they didn't need $200,000 a year. Maybe they only need $70,000 or $80,000 a year, and their assets will support that, but they just need to build the plan to show that. You know, not everyone has $1 million. Not everyone has $500,000. But a lot of times we see that it still works after we build the plan. But people delay just because they don't think they have enough money. Anybody can use a financial advisor for retirement. It doesn't matter how much money you have.
10: Yeah. Again, 800-883-9903. You know, well, Terry, 48% of Americans believe that they will outlive their savings, and that's nearly half of the country. So why is this fear becoming so common, you think?
8: Well, again, we mentioned it earlier. People are living longer. People don't have a plan. There are fewer and fewer pension plans out there that used to be kind of the gold standard of retirement. You know, you worked for 25, 30, 35 years for the same company. When you retired, they gave you a nice party, a gold watch, and a pension check. That worked out really well. But there's also a lot more expenses these days, too, to go along with the lack of pensions and structured income in retirement. So that's where it really takes planning. And the word, you know, we say this all the time, planning, planning, planning. If you fail to plan, plan to fail. The thing is, the plan not only gives us peace of mind once it's done, but it really helps to clarify what my spending is. And for a lot of folks, when they hear the budget word, it's like, oh no, I'm only allowed to spend this much. No, the budget is, this is what you're spending, and we're going to build joy expenses into that budget so that you will have the freedom to use your retirement assets for that golden retirement that you wanted. And for a lot of folks that don't have, you know, significant spending in their DNA, you know, they're frugal to begin with, it's even easier to make their retirement successful and allow them the freedom to spend or to gift or to do whatever they want to do and really enjoy that retirement.
10: Yeah. Again, 800-883-9903. I'm getting choked up thinking about what Terry said. 800-883-9903. Steve, you know, before the break, I want to talk about what Terry said about joy spending, right? For people who are thinking about retirement, seems to me that they're kind of taking the fun out of it, right? Like retirement is supposed to be a joyful time, and it can be if they plan correctly for it. And so, you know, I thought maybe here in the next couple of minutes, you could talk about how I think, you know, in general, I think people who have a purpose feel better about the things they do and are less stressed. Do you think that people don't have a purpose in retirement when they start planning, or am I wrong?

0: A lot of people that work part time just to keep their brain, you know, going, be active. It's really, you know, good for the health. And we see other people that are just super social and do golf and travel and, you know, work charities and volunteer. It just depends. Everyone's a little different. But I think people usually can find what their purpose is, you know, once they have that plan in place,
1: that
0: you know,
1: the peace of mind.
0: Yeah.
1: And like you said, you know, they're going to take a job now to feed their soul and not their wallet.
2: Mm-hmm. Yeah. I mean, and I think that's important to remember when, if you're stressed out about money, I know that I tend to have the more worrisome personality. I've loosened up a lot as I've grown up, but you know, I know that that tendency is still there and I have to watch, you know, not getting too involved in being emotional about a decision that I may be insecure about. Right. And maybe that's just human nature, but listen, don't talk yourself out of getting a good plan in place because you know what? There's good things on the other end. 800-883-9903 is the number and we'll be back with Locks on Your Retirement with Synergy Group right after this.
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2: 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I am here today with Terry, Judy, and Stephen Ross. Roy and Jason are out. Now, Roy and Jason have been contributors to Fox Business News, CNBC, Investopedia, and U.S. News and World Report. 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And if you're just joining us, you know, we're talking about the rising retirement magic number, and I have air quotes, and the fear of running out of money. So we've talked about longevity being a real concern. You know, a quarter of Americans believe they could live to be 100. A quarter of Americans believe they could live to be 100. So how does that change the way someone should plan for retirement or the challenge it brings to you, Terry, when you're trying to help them plan for a long life?
1: So the challenge is to get them to understand that their plan has to go the distance, regardless of how long that distance is. So it's not necessarily we're going to pick a, you know, a 5-year period and say, okay, you're going to run out of money here, so you better, you know, square up with God before then. That's not a good plan. A good plan is one that perpetually provides income, and that income is going to be inflation adjusted every year or every couple of years as well, because things get more expensive. We've seen that. Anybody that came through the last 5-6 years through, you know, the big health, the worldwide health scare and all that kind of stuff realizes that inflation is the silent retirement killer. Mm-hmm. Right now, as we're recording this show, energy prices are way up because of a conflict over in the Middle East. So these things happen. We don't have to get worried and, you know, start gnashing our teeth and, as you say, get anxious about it. We just need to know that our plan has taken into consideration these things and we're going to be okay. And when you come to the Synergy Group, we work through all this stuff. We not only make sure you have enough income, we make sure that

0: You have inflation adjusted income. We make sure we adjust your healthcare vulnerabilities, including long-term care costs down the road. We look at emergency funds to make sure you've got enough for when the dryer, the washer, and the dishwasher all go in the same month. We have enough money set aside so that we can take that river cruise on the Viking ships, you know, over in Europe, because versus an ocean-going cruise, there's no sharks in the river. And if the boat goes down, you can usually swim to shore. You know? That's my plug for river cruising. But we make sure that the plan takes care of all that stuff.
1: I want to take a river cruise. I have not. And the other reason is I want to be able to see something the whole time. Anyway, no, yes. I'm not down in cruises. Ocean cruises are great if you've never been on one. But if you take the long one, there are days where you're just at sea and it's just the ocean and that's it. Like there's no land. So there's part of me wants to see land the whole time. Anyway, I digress. 800-883-9903 is the number. Again, 800-883-9903. You know, and Steve, I just want to talk again about people and not understanding. And I love how Terry put it. Like it's got to go the distance. Your retirement plan has to go the distance, regardless of how long that distance is, right? How long somebody lasts. And, you know, do people realize that, I mean, retirement can last up to 40 years for some people. Are they aware of that? Or are they just trying to get across the finish line and get away from work?
2: I think that's another mixture of people, of the ones that plan know that that's possible. And the other people that haven't planned want to just retire as quickly as possible.
0: Take my Social Security at 62. I'm out of here.
2: Yes.
0: Mm-hmm. And never give any thought to, okay, what about 72 or 82 or possibly 92?
2: Yes. A lot of the planners realize that, but the people that just want out of there, I don't think about that I could be retired for 40 years and I need my assets to support me for 40 years. And we talked about with inflation, you know, you might need $5,000 a month now, but 20 years from now, you're probably going to need, $10,000 a month. Mm-hmm. So you just need to make sure that your assets can support all that. And inflation is probably one of the most underplanned for parts of, you know, retirement plans without someone like Terry and I building a retirement plan.
1: Again, 800-883-9903. You know, one last thing from this Northwest Mutual report, they talk about how 41% of Americans say they plan to keep working. Nearly half of Americans say they plan to keep working into retirement. And that number rises even higher for Gen Xers and millennials who were, you know, knocking at the door. So is working in retirement always a bad sign? I know, you know, Steve, you mentioned about working in retirement, but is that a bad sign, this statistic?
2: Only if you need to and don't want to, I would say, is the bad statistic. Most of the people that we see come into our office when we put a plan together are working by choice, which is what you want. And then there's a lot of people that we see that will say, I have to work forever. I'm never going to be able to retire. And then they're surprised. Again, we just keep on talking about that plan, but that's the most important thing that you can do when you're going to retire is build that income plan. We see people that want to work to keep busy, to keep sharp. We see people that think they need to work and don't. We show them that they can do it by choice. And then unfortunately, there are some people that need to, but I don't think it's anywhere close to that 41%, at least what Terry and I see.
0: Mm-hmm. Yeah. And, you know, even in working, if they do want to work after or feel like they have to work, there are so many good options for people. There's a fella up in the mountains near us who worked all his life for one of the energy companies here. He has a pension, you know, so that's a blessing for him. But he works in he lives in a ski resort and has a real modest home, sold the family home down here in the Pittsburgh area, moved up to the mountains to the ski resort. In the summertime, he works on the golf course. He's a starter in the golf course. He sits in a golf cart and he sends people off on the course. In the wintertime, he works in the cafeteria in the ski resort. He loves what he does. He makes a little bit of extra money. So there are lots of different ways to supplement income if you feel like you need to and still feel like you're retired and not punching a card or, you know, going to the grind every morning.
1: Yeah.
0: And I also do think, Melissa, that this Gen X generation coming up is more anxious than any previous generation because of social media, because of instant news. So, you know, all of this stuff is kind of a social issue as well as a financial issue. And even more important for us as retirement advisors to try and push back on that and say, look, we can build you a plan. We can give you certainty. We can give you a measure of peace if you'll only sit down and have the conversation with us and just make the phone call, 800-883-9903. We do retirement. We don't work with the 30-year-olds and the 40-year-olds and build their houses. We take the house that's been built and we craft it into a well-designed plan that is designed to be successful and take you all the way to when God takes you out.
2: I just met with a gentleman last week that was just 62, stressed out at work, had a difficult job, and just didn't want to do it anymore. But he was realistic, knew that he didn't save exactly enough. But what we did was we said, okay, we could start Social Security at 62. What is the amount that I need to work making part-time wages until age 70 so I don't have to touch any of my assets? So we came up with that exact figure of start Social Security. How much wages do I need to make until 70? And then we can start to withdraw from assets at age 70. And he was absolutely thrilled because he didn't want to mind working a little bit. He just didn't want to be in that stressful job anymore.
1: Right.
2: He was fine with working till 70. He just wanted to have a little bit more time on his hands, enjoy life a little bit more, still work, make that amount that he needed. And then at 70, we plan for, okay, now at 70, your assets can support. And he is as happy as could be because he wanted to keep busy, but he just didn't want to be in that stressful job anymore.
1: Yeah, 800-883-9903 is the number, 800-883-9903. And before I let these guys have a final word, I just want to let you know that in that report, people who worked with a financial professional did feel more prepared across the board than those who did not. So just letting you know that. We are out of time. Anything else you'd like to tell the audience?
0: Yeah, just, you know, you'll have peace of mind if you have a plan. It's as simple as that. There's clarity and you just don't know what you don't know. We always remind you, and this is Roy's favorite line, do the best planning that you can, but remember God will provide.
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4: Accusations. I'm Paul Stevens, Fox News. Bahrain accusing Iran now of launching a new drone attack today, Saturday, targeting the island nation. Our Chanley Painter with more.
5: A statement from Bahrain's foreign minister says a number of Iranian drones targeted the country. It did not elaborate on the target. Bahrain is home to the U.S. Navy's 5th Fleet, but there is no word if the U.S. assets were the intended target. And it comes just hours after the U.S. struck Iranian targets along the Strait of Hormuz, after what President Trump called a, quote, foolish violation of last week's ceasefire deal. The retaliatory strikes from the U.S. came one day after an Iranian drone hit cargo ships crossing the strait.
4: This coming as the U.S. launched airstrikes in response to an Iranian drone attack on that ship trying to get out of the Strait of Hormuz on Thursday, showing signs of an uneasy ceasefire in the war. Meantime, the U.K. military saying a tanker was hit in the Strait of Hormuz on Saturday. Everybody aboard that vessel is said to be safe and okay. President Trump warns about a rise of socialist Democrats. He says it's a major threat.
6: The president labeled Democratic Socialists and other far-left candidates as communists in a midterm election pitch to the Faith and Freedom Coalition.
7: They're communists, they're not social Democrats. They want to completely destroy the traditional American way of life.
6: President Trump criticized Democratic Party leaders for not fighting back against progressive challengers and warned of threats to Christians and other people of faith.
7: These ruthless communists will attack all religions, but in particular Christianity. They always do.
6: Democratic Socialists of America endorsed candidates swept congressional primaries in New York City this week, defeating incumbent and more establishment Democrats. At the White House, Jared Halpern, Fox News.
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0: From Nebraska to Maryland, Alaska to Florida, this is American Radio Journal. On this edition, the Social Security Trust Fund is headed for insolvency in about 6 years. What can be done to head off a devastating cut in benefits? Charles Blahaus from the Mercatus Center at George Mason University is here with some answers. The Save America Act remains bottled up in the U.S. Senate. Scott Parkinson from the Club for Growth has the real story on a maneuver which could get the legislation over the finish line. Which of our nation's founding fathers had the biggest impact? Eric Boehm of Reason Magazine is here with his pick. And at one time, the Sunday newspaper was a family staple. Sadly, no more. Dr. Paul Kengor from the Institute for Faith and Freedom at Grove City College has this week's American Radio Journal commentary. I'm Loman Henry, and welcome to American Radio Journal. The Social Security Trust Fund is rapidly approaching insolvency, so what can be done to prevent that? We turn to Charles Blahaus. He is a senior research strategist at the Mercatus Center at George Mason University and previously served as special assistant to President George W. Bush and as executive director of the President's Commission to Strengthen Social Security. Charles, welcome back to American Radio Journal. Charles, we are going to focus more on what needs to be done, but just so our audience can understand the not only the scope, but the significance of the problem, where do we stand with Social Security and how much more time we have before the system becomes essentially insolvent?
1: Well, we have a big problem and we are definitely running out of time to solve it. I would say that the amount of time we have is much less than you would think by just looking at the insolvency date, right? It's kind of like you go to your doctor and your doctor says, well, you've got a terminal disease, and by my calculations, it should kill you on such and such a date in 2033 or 2032 or 2034. What matters is not the specific date that he is or she is predicting, but rather whether you're treating the disease and whether there's still time to cure it. And we are getting past the point where it's curable simply because there's been so much delay and the problem has metastasized to a point where it's extremely difficult to resolve.
0: And that date looming, what, around 2031 or so, assuming nothing changes?
1: The trustees tend to refer to Social Security in shorthand by its hypothetical combined trust funds, which is kind of a fiction. The trust funds that Social Security has, it has two. Legally, they're separate, but to simplify, they tend to refer to them together. And in combination, they would be insolvent in 2034. Now, the earlier one, the Old Age and Survivors Trust Fund, that's what people think of as the retirement trust fund. That is projected to be insolvent in 2032. But again, that doesn't mean we have until 2032 to solve the problem. By then, the goose is basically cooked.
0: Well, what we're going to want to try to do, as you pointed out, is try to cure the disease rather than wait for the fatality to occur here, which, by the way, would be a significant cut in benefits for recipients. You have advised presidents. You have advised the Social Security system for many, many years now. I'm sure you've come up with some ideas as to what can be done to put Social Security back on sound economic footing. So from your

0: point of view, what steps do we need to take and how quickly do we need to take them?
1: Well, we need to take them as soon as possible. And I think the steps we need to take include a little of everything. We're going to have to moderate the growth of benefits. The formula in current law that automatically increases benefits each year is faster than you can sustain within a stable tax rate. That's been the main problem for a very long time. At this point, you probably can't solve it all by slowing the growth of benefits. You're going to need some additional tax revenues and some adjustments to eligibility ages as well. I think the main thing I would emphasize is that we've gone past the point where someone's subjective preferences matter all that much. So, for example, if you'd asked me this 30 years ago, I would have been able to rely on my subjective policy preferences and said, well, look, I would prefer that we not raise taxes to deal with this, but we can fix this with just a tweak to the rate of growth of benefits, and it would be pretty painlessly dealt with. But we're past that point, because if you look at the numbers now, if you say, well, suppose you'd rather do it by raising taxes, well, you'd need an increase in the taxes it's collecting of about one-third relative to what it's collecting now. Now, even the most left-leaning hypothetical Congress isn't going to be willing to raise taxes overnight, the payroll tax amount, by over a third. And similarly, on the benefit side, you need the equivalent of a 30% across-the-board cut in all future benefit claims. Now, even the most fiscally conservative Congress isn't going to be willing to cut benefits 30% across the board for everybody, rich and poor, starting tomorrow. So all the changes right now, they're so big that you just can't get them done in any realistic way by just relying on one lever or the other. So regardless of what your particular preference is, and I have mine and everybody has theirs, we're going to have to do a little of everything.
0: And what would be your preference?
1: I would first preface this by saying, I think we need a system that's fair. And you want a system that is treating people born at different times in comparable ways. Right now, part of the problem we have is under current law, if you're a boomer, if you're of the boomer generation, if you're a Gen Xer, then on average, you're taking more out of the system than you're putting in. The benefit formulas are promising more to you than your own tax contributions can finance, compounded by interest. Whereas if you are someone younger, coming into the system for the first time, if you pay everything promised to the boomers and the Gen Xers, there's only going to be enough left for you to pay about 85 cents left on the dollar, right? So if you try to fix this problem just by raising taxes, if you're just raising taxes on people coming into the workforce, you're going to pile on the injury on the generations who are already getting treated worst and let off the generations who are already getting treated relatively better. So I think it's very important, just from a generational equity standpoint, that we address the growth of benefits. I can't see any way that you come up with a generationally fair solution unless you have some of that. Right now, the current benefit formula is pegged to grow each year with the national average wage index that tends to run about 1% faster than price inflation on average each year. Now, if you compound something so it's growing 1% faster than inflation year after year after year, that adds up to a lot of compounding over time. And that's one of the big reasons that we have a shortfall. So that needs to be slowed down. Another big reason we have a shortfall is just demographics, right? We're living longer lives. We've got the baby boom generation, a big birth rate generation on the retirement rolls. We've got more people collecting benefits for longer fractions of their lives. The system has not remotely adjusted for these demographics, right? When Social Security was first established, you couldn't collect benefits till age 65, and we didn't live nearly as long. Now we collect benefits as early as age 62, and we're living a lot longer, right? So we've got to start adjusting that back in the other direction, or otherwise it's just not going to be realistic.
0: When was the last time that there was any increase in the Social Security payroll tax?
1: It's been a long time. Basically, there was an adjustment in 1983. Now, technically, that was an acceleration of a previously enacted increase, right? So they put a schedule to increase the payroll tax to 12.4% in law before, and then when they were hitting the wall in 1983, they had to accelerate that. But that's the last time we made a significant change to it.
0: We have been talking with Charles Blahaus, who is a senior research strategist at the Mercatus Center, which, of course, is located at George Mason University. Charles, tell us a little bit about the Mercatus Center. Also, we've only barely touched the surface of this issue. You've written extensively on it. Where on the web can folks go to learn more?
1: Well, you can go to mercatus.org, mercatus.org. And we are a research center, academic research center, that is connected to George Mason University. And our stock and trade is basically, we have a lot of scholars who are devoted to advancing classical liberalism and studying the interrelationship between classical liberal principles and real-world challenges that we face. I work on a lot of federal budget issues, reflecting my background with the National Economic Council and the White House. But we have scholars dealing with it with a wide range of both economic and social issues from a classical liberal perspective.
0: Charles Blahaus of the Mercatus Center. Charles, as always, thank you for being with us.
1: Thanks for having me.
0: Scott Parkinson at the Club for Growth. He does keep an eye on major developments, major legislation that is before the Congress of the United States. We're going to talk a bit about that and some upcoming primary elections with Scott Parkinson. Scott, great to have you back.
1: Thanks for having me, Loman.
0: The Save America Act, Scott, it has been a major focus for President Donald Trump. Certainly the conservative movement, it is the marquee legislation we'd all like to see get done, but has been sort of hung up in the U.S. Senate. We're seeing some maneuvering over there. Can you bring us up to date on where the Save America Act stands?
1: Well, first, let me just tell you guys what the Save America Act is. The bill passed the House of Representatives, was introduced by a conservative champion, Chip Roy, and what the bill did was it provided for a requirement on voter ID in federal elections, as well as ensuring only U.S. citizens could vote in those elections. And so we passed that bill. President Trump said, hey, you know, here's some other popular 80-20 issues. Why don't we add in a prohibition on mail ballots? Why don't we add in a prohibition on transgender surgeries for children? Why don't we protect women in sports? And the bill got sort of loaded up a little bit. But the primary provisions have always been U.S. citizenship and voter ID for the Save America Act. And when we had this Votorama a few weeks ago in the United States Senate, there were some senators that wanted a show vote. And they wanted to show that this Save America Act could not pass. And so it was offered as an amendment, and it received 48 votes, and it went down. And it went down largely because of those additional provisions that were added from mail ballots, transgender surgeries, and protecting women in sports. I think those are common sense policies. However, it did go down in the Senate. And so Mike Lee said, well, hang on a second. That's not the exact bill that passed the House of Representatives. And the main criteria that we're looking for are those first two provisions with U.S. citizens voting and also voter ID. So he offered an amendment, and it got 50 votes. J.D. Vance would have been the tiebreaker, but this was all done through reconciliation. So the vote was set at a 60-vote threshold. For over 7 months, we've been talking at the Club for Growth alongside Mike Lee in the United States Senate about this idea of the talking filibuster and basically forcing Democrats to total exhaustion. And when they're no longer filibustering the bill, you can actually move to final passage when nobody is left to speak. This is different than the cloture rule, where you basically end debate with 60 votes. That's not what we're talking about doing. We're not trying to end debate with cloture. Instead, we're trying to end debate with exhaustion. This was the precedent prior to the cloture rule in the United States Senate that the United States of America operated under prior to the 1920s. And the cloture rule was then again updated in, I think, the 1960s. So the Senate has sort of operated under these different rules of what is known as the filibuster today with the cloture rule, and what the filibuster was when the founding of America and the United States Senate was sort of less hyper-partisan, less red team, blue team, and more about this idea of debating policies on the floor, not sort of what Mike Lee calls the zombie filibuster where nobody is even there talking about the bill. And more recently, the United States Senate Republicans, they do a weekly lunch. And it's been widely reported that during a weekly lunch recently, a lot of these senators got really mad at Mike Lee because he's been fighting so hard to try to pass the Save America Act, and got John Thune out there on TV saying, we don't have 60 votes for this thing. We don't have any Democrats that want to vote for it. Well, we understand that, but we do have 50 Republican sponsors, and we have J.D. Vance sitting in the presiding officer's chair as the president of the Senate, and he can actually break that tie and get this bill signed into law. The problem is doing this method of exhaustion would be hard. And it's only been done more recently with the Civil Rights Act. And I think that there would be a watershed moment here in the United States Senate where the American people would tune in to a real robust debate on voter ID and ensuring that our elections have integrity, providing for only U.S. citizens to be able to participate in those elections.
0: Well, we'll see how all this plays out. Meanwhile, as we look ahead in the month of July, we have one state in particular that has an interesting primary election. Can you briefly fill us in on what to expect in Arizona?
1: There you've got Congressman Andy Biggs against Congressman David Schweikert. Biggs has been supported by Club for Growth PAC. He's endorsed by President Donald Trump. And he also has sort of a local endorsement that matters. The TPUSA group that Charlie Kirk founded has been strong supporters of Andy Biggs, and they're based out of Arizona. And so Andy Biggs is going to run away with that election here coming up in a couple of weeks at the middle of July, July 21st, I believe. And we're really excited about that because Biggs is somebody that's had 100% on the club scorecard. He has been just a tremendous leader in the House Freedom Caucus. He even was the Senate president in the legislature in Arizona before he came to Washington, D.C. So he's got that experience, and sometimes takes that strong experience when it comes to being an executive. And that's what the governor of Arizona needs. And so we're taking on Katie Hobbs, and we're going to make sure that Andy Biggs wins on November 3rd, despite the fact that Arizona is a toss-up state, despite the fact that we've lost repeatedly to sort of these socialist Democrats that are a wolf in sheep's clothing. They try to pretend like they're moderates, but they do anything but govern and legislate like moderates.
0: Scott Parkinson at the Club for Growth. Scott, a little bit more about the club, please.
1: Well, we are based out of Washington, D.C. We're united in the idea of economic freedom and liberty and opportunity. 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
0: Scott Parkinson at the Club for Growth. As always, Scott, we greatly appreciate your being with us. Thank you.
1: You're welcome.
0: America has many famous and impactful founding fathers, but Eric Boehm of Reason Magazine says one stands out above them all. Eric?
2: Who was the most exemplary founding father? Is it George Washington, the victorious general and reluctant political leader? Maybe Thomas Jefferson, the spirited philosopher who put America's ideals down on paper. Maybe it's Samuel Adams, the rebel who helped ignite the push for independence. It's a fun debate to have because there's really no right answer. Or maybe there is. Hi, folks. I'm Eric Boehm with Reason Magazine. We're just a few weeks away from the 4th of July and the 250th anniversary of the signing of the Declaration of Independence. And in the spirit of that important anniversary, we at Reason put together a really special issue. If you're a subscriber, it's already arrived in your mailbox. And if not, well, you'll be able to check it out online in the coming weeks. I think my favorite part of this issue is a debate among several staffers about who is the most essential, the most American, the most important founding father. You can check out my colleagues' answers to that question at Reason.com. But I've got the microphone here, so this is my opportunity to make the case for my guy, for Benjamin Franklin, a man whose life was so extraordinary that he'd be remembered, he'd be worth remembering, even if the American Revolution had never happened and we were all sipping tea on July 4th and not caring about the date at all. So let's begin at the beginning. When Ben Franklin was just 17 years old, he did the most American thing imaginable. He ran away from home. Franklin left Boston. He abandoned an apprenticeship and he headed south to Philadelphia under the laws of the time that made him technically a criminal and a fugitive. He arrived in his new city with little money, few connections, and no guarantee of success. But what he did have was a curiosity, an ambition, and an almost boundless belief that things could be made better. And that optimism would become the defining characteristic of his life. Franklin found work in a print shop, but he didn't stop there. While he was still a young man, he gathered friends and acquaintances into a discussion group that came to be known as the Leather Apron Club. They met to debate ideas. Science, philosophy, ethics, politics. But the remarkable thing is that they didn't just talk, they acted. The members of that club helped establish Philadelphia's first lending library. They organized the city's first volunteer fire department. They created institutions to improve the lives of ordinary people. Today, I think we too often assume that every problem requires a government solution or maybe a major corporation or a billionaire philanthropist. But Franklin's example suggests another possibility. Sometimes people can just do things. You just get together and get stuff done. And that mindset followed Franklin throughout his whole life. He became a successful printer and publisher. His Poor Richard's Almanac became famous throughout the colonies for its practical wisdom. In publishing it, Franklin became a sort of American Aesop. And the sayings from Poor Richard's Almanac still carry a lot of meaning. Don't throw stones at your neighbors if your own windows are glass. Wish not to live long as to live well. Franklin understood that flourishing societies are built not only on laws and institutions, but on personal responsibility, on character and common sense. He understood that public liberty relies on private virtue. And while many founders are remembered, understandably, for their contributions to politics, Franklin's achievements go far beyond government. He was an inventor, a scientist, a writer, an entrepreneur, and yes, occasionally a politician and also the country's first postmaster general. Now, when you think of Ben Franklin, one of the first images that probably pops into your mind is that of him flying a kite during a thunderstorm trying to understand electricity. Historians actually debate whether that famous experiment ever actually happened, but there's no question that Franklin was fascinated by electricity and he was eager to understand the natural world around him. His work helped lead to the invention of the lightning rod, a simple device that has protected untold numbers of homes and churches and public buildings from devastating fires. Long before Franklin helped to build a nation, he was helping people protect their property from the dangers of nature. So his legacy isn't only a political one, it's a scientific one, an economic one, a civic one. In many ways, Franklin embodied the spirit of the Enlightenment, the belief that human beings could improve their world through reason and experimentation and cooperation. It's that same spirit that animated the American Revolution, too. Franklin, I think, embodied so much of what his country aspired to be. And one reason why Franklin is so compelling to me is that he's somebody who never finished learning. Even later in life, he remained fascinated by new discoveries and emerging technologies. At age 74, he wrote in a letter that he sometimes regretted being born so early because it meant that he would miss out on scientific advances of future generations. He even speculated about technologies that might someday allow people to move massive objects through the air with ease. Imagine that. A man born in 1706, imagining a future that sounds surprisingly like modern aviation, maybe even space travel. But that's who Franklin was. He was someone who was not looking backwards. He was always looking ahead. And that optimism extended beyond science. It shaped his views about society and human progress. Now, Franklin was not a perfect man. Like many figures of his era, he carries contradictions. He owned enslaved people earlier in his life, but later he became an advocate for abolition. I think that's really meaningful. It shows how his views evolved, his understanding deepened. What stands out to me about Ben Franklin is not that he was perfect, but that he was someone who was always trying to change and learn and grow. In our own time, I think it's easy to become just consumed by politics, the daily arguments, the endless headlines, the constant sense that everything depends on who wins the next election. But Ben Franklin's life puts everything in a different perspective. Yes, politics mattered to him. Of course, politics were important. They were important then, they're important now, but it was never the whole story. The libraries mattered, the inventions, the scientific discoveries, the businesses, the civic institutions, the friendships, the conversations, the experiments, the acts of creation, all of those things mattered too. If you had to sum all of this up in one sentence, I think I would say that Ben Franklin was an optimist. The same momentum that caused him to run away from home when he was 17 years old also animated the civic institutions that Franklin helped create and the nation that he helped to found. Franklin didn't always have it all figured out, but he never stopped trying. He was endlessly curious, and he invited others to chase that horizon, too. Franklin reminds us that history isn't driven only by governments. It's driven by people who decide to build something useful, people who remain curious, who keep learning, who look at an imperfect world and choose optimism over cynicism. And on this 250th anniversary of America, I think that's a message that we could all keep in mind. For Reason Magazine, I'm Eric Bame.
0: There was a time when the Sunday newspaper was a highlight of the weekend and brought families together to read everything from news to comics. Sadly, it is a lost tradition, as we hear from Dr. Paul Kengor of the American Spectator on this American Radio Journal commentary.
3: I recently had a strange experience. Speaking to my college students, I received a room of blank stares when talking of the Sunday paper. I was lecturing on Cuba, with the subject being an infamous page one Sunday news story on Fidel Castro in the New York Times in February 1957. The story was notorious for how it had sugarcoated Fidel Castro and resurrected his movement. Castro is another topic, but as for my students, I try to convey to them how influential the Sunday newspaper was. That fact elicited more curiosity than what I said about the Cuban dictator. I explained the Sunday paper to them, or I tried to. I might as well have been describing a flying saucer. As many listeners here know, once upon a time, the Sunday paper was a staple of American life. My dad usually picked it up on Saturday evening or early Sunday morning, driving to the local grocery store, the Giant Eagle or Foodland in my neck of the woods, to pick it up with maybe some donuts. Sometimes we grabbed the paper after Mass on Sunday. On Sundays, there was usually a line at the express lane of folks nabbing the paper from stacks piled up in grocery carts in front of the registers. The black and white paper was striking for its color on the outside, namely the comics section, typically led by Charles Schulz's Peanuts, Bill Keane's Family Circus, or Bill Watterson's Calvin and Hobbes. For the record, though Peanuts was and remains a classic, especially the Halloween and Christmas TV specials, which my family and I never miss, the comic strip stopped being funny, well, sometime probably during the Lyndon Johnson administration. Nonetheless, it was a good feeling to see Peanuts every Sunday morning. You didn't miss it. You always read it. Family Circus was almost always funny, an insightful look into the mirth and quirks and madness of everyday family life. As for Bill Watterson's Calvin and Hobbes, what can I say? It was a masterpiece, sheer brilliance. Watterson's work was a genius. The comic section was just the opening of the Sunday paper. I'm curious, do young people today even read comics anywhere? Inside the Sunday paper were inserts of all sorts, from Parade magazine to the indispensable TV guide. There was the likewise indispensable classified section, crucial to anyone job searching. There was the opinion commentary section filled with editorials, op-eds, and local and syndicated columnists. There was the sports section featuring on-site reporting of local beat reporters, plus columnists who offered commentary. I would often cut out with scissors photos from Pittsburgh Pirates and Steelers games. I also remember filling out and mailing in a box poll that had readers pick winners of football games. You could win a cash prize. So you would take the Sunday paper in hand and you'd pull it apart right away. Dad would read one section in his chair. My mom would read another at the kitchen table with her coffee. And a sibling would lay in the living room floor perusing another. All were engaged in the lost art of reading from a hard copy printed text. Ah, yes, the good old days. There's much more I could say about the Sunday paper, but alas, I'm limited in time and space. And that itself serves to contrast what a magnificent production the Sunday paper was. It surely comprised 100,000 plus words of text, which would be about the length of a 300 to 400 page book. One marvels at the manpower that went into this weekly effort. And one marvels, too, at what today's generation is missing. Their Sunday reading is their phone. Text messages, news alerts, and notifications, and whatever the blasted algorithm dishes to confirm their biases. To be sure, many newspapers still offer a Sunday or weekend edition. But sadly, too many young people are unaware of it. It's their loss, and it's a loss for our culture. 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
7: Wait, did they just say one in three adults has prediabetes? That's 33.33333% of adults. That means it could be me, my boss, or my boss's boss, or me, my favorite sister, or my other sister. That's seven members of my 21-person romantic book club. 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I'm going to take the risk test at doihaveprediabetes.org.
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4: This is a public affairs program shedding the light on the interests, issues, and concerns of the greater Pittsburgh area. Good morning. My name is Johnny Hartwell. My guest in studio is Chelsea Musial, the executive director of the American Diabetes Association, the ADA of Western PA. Good to see you. How are you?
10: Hello, friend. I'm good. How are you?
4: Oh, I cannot wait. September 26th, PNC Park. It's going to be your step out walk. And let me tell you, folks, last year, it was a perfect event. I've done so many of these, you know, all sorts of, you know, charity walks and runs and everything else. And, you know, this was the best organized. It was fun. It was excitement. You had different things for people to see and do. And it was a PNC Park. So it looked fabulous. So I hope it was as successful as it looked. Did it work out for you guys?
10: Yes. And thank you, because it does mean so much to you and like community members, like, and hearing it from you, because I know you've seen so many walks.
4: I've done
10: like,
4: every single one.
10: This was the best.
4: It was absolutely the best organized walk I've ever seen.
10: It makes me blush, but it makes me also really proud, because like we were very, and I may have told you this before, but we were very intentional about this walk, because I knew, like you could go at any weekend in the fall in Pittsburgh.
4: Right.
10: There's only 5 or 6 walks going on.
4: Every weekend.
10: And so I told my team about 3 years ago, coming out of the pandemic, I was like, guys, we have to make this look and feel different and engaging. Like, if we're going to ask people to get out of bed on a Saturday,
4: yep,
10: just acknowledging how busy people are in today's world,
4: yep,
10: I was like, we got to give them a reason.
4: Mm-hmm.
10: And so that's when we moved to PNC Park, which, like, we all know just the experience of being in the ballpark. So that was one thing. And
4: right,
10: then, like you said, just what we're doing inside. Like, I want... So hearing you say that makes me so happy, because we were very intentional about that. Like, I wanted it to feel different and well-run and engaging. Like...
4: Well, first of all, you have to be, you have to applaud the cause. And
10: of course.
4: Diabetes is such a, it reaches everybody.
10: It touches
4: everybody.
10: Yes.
4: And if so many people are, if they're not diabetic, they're usually pre-diabetic. And we'll get into those kind of things.
10: Yes.
4: But can I tell you about some of the things I really enjoyed about
10: it? Please.
4: First of all, you know, you had fun music. You had, it funneled people into a lot of games. So you could bring kids. You invited dogs. And then when you started the walk, there's so many events that have this long preamble where they talk for like 30 minutes. We're already there. We're already, you know, championing the cause. It was a quick little introduction. You of course, thank your sponsors, which are vital, because you really need that
10: of
4: kind
10: course.
4: Of support.
10: Yes.
4: And then, boom, you went into the walk. And I was like, this is fabulous. So well run. And it was quick and easy. And
10: yeah.
4: Oh, it didn't, you know, kind of help that it was a fabulous day.
10: It was stunning.
4: It was stunning. So I don't know who you... who you can call and arrange.
10: Yeah, I guess the big man upstairs. I don't even know how we pulled that one off.
4: All right. So I've already, you know, sung enough accolades of the SEP walk. So make sure everybody sign up for the walk. Pretty easy to do. All you have to do is Google Pittsburgh Step Out Walk to get all the information. But let's talk a little bit about the organization, ADA, here in Pittsburgh.
10: So
4: what exactly, what do you want people to know about your charity?
10: So the American Diabetes Association is the largest voluntary healthcare organization committed to all types of diabetes. So the ADA was founded in 1940 and has been continuing to do our work for 85 plus years. And when I think about, you know, what that means for us here in Western Pennsylvania, we just wrapped up a camp for kids living with type 1 diabetes, fully staffed by Children's Hospital. We have programs.
4: Where was that held?
10: It's in Rockwood, PA.
4: Okay.
10: Yeah. So it's right past kind of Hidden Valley out in that area. Mm-hmm. And we invite kids ages 8 to 16 who have been living with type 1 diabetes, some newly diagnosed, some have been coming year after year after year. And they're just surrounded by kids that are living with the same disease. And it's medically safe. Like I said, Children's Hospital provides, you know, all the staff that are there.
4: And what's the goal? What was the goal of the camp? Was it to
10: give
4: these kids an opportunity to kind of, not to feel different, but to feel included in everything?
10: Yes. I would say there's absolutely kind of that social element to it. So for the first time, these kids, I've heard them say they didn't feel different. They felt normal for once. And then there's definitely an educational arm of it too. And a lot of times,
4: so what they can expect to, you know, what their life is going to be like when they're living with type 1.
10: What their life is going to be like.
4: There's no cure. There's no cure for diabetes.
10: There is no cure for diabetes. And if you're living with type 1 specifically, this is always a good point to make because people get confused by the types.
4: Yep.
10: And so type 1 diabetes, you do not produce the hormone insulin. You will not produce any insulin again until a cure is found. So if you're type 1...
4: A lot of these kids are born with diabetes or they find out, you know...
10: Yes. So they're not necessarily born with it. And that's really kind of the mystery of the disease is.
4: Right.
10: So it's an autoimmune disease. So it's like they were carrying some type of trigger that caused the body to attack those beta cells, which make the insulin. And so something happened in their life that caused that trigger and that attack to occur.
4: My daughter-in-law found out she was type 1 when she was 20.
10: Yes. And we've moved away. Like, you'll hear me, I try to refer to it, and I'm pretty good at it, as type 1 diabetes, not juvenile diabetes, because for a long, long time, it was always called juvenile diabetes. You got it as a kid. But we're hearing more and more cases of people being diagnosed north of 18, 20, 25, 30. I've had multiple people ask me lately if we have education for adults who were just diagnosed with type 1, because it's just become that much more prevalent.
4: Right. Yeah.
10: So we do, I mean, the work we do is so robust. I mean, I'm working in Harrisburg right now. So if you think about, you know, insulin, the drug, so anyone on diabetes is taking insulin over the counter. The cost of insulin has risen over 300% as of late.
4: That's crazy.
10: It's crazy. And so the ADA, until we get the job done with an insulin cap federally, we try to tackle it state by state. And so we've capped the price in 28 states so far in the U.S. I would like to make Pennsylvania next. And so I've been trying to work in Harrisburg. We have not capped it in our state.
4: We have not capped it here in Pennsylvania?
10: Mm-mm.
4: Wow.
10: Mm-mm. So we're trying to push something through for that. We do education in the schools. I mean, it goes on and on. That's why I'm so proud to work for this organization, because
4: how large of an organization do you have here in Pittsburgh?
10: In regards to, we're pretty small with lean teams. Is that what you mean, like staff-wise?
4: Yeah.
10: It's 3.5 of us. I got my partner in crime's on maternity leave, so she's my half. Yes.
4: Wow. Okay. Yeah.
10: So we're small, but we're mighty.
4: Yeah. And that's quite a responsibility. You talk about a camp, and then you have this walk that's coming up in September.
10: Yes.
4: And then, to get, legislature passed in Harrisburg. And, you know, that's quite a daunting task for a small group like
10: this. Yes. Hey, thanks for acknowledging that.
4: Okay. Well, good work, Chelsea.
10: Thanks,
4: get that
10: friend.
4: Done.
10: Well, thank you, friend. Yeah. So we do, I mean, everything. If you or your family member are living with diabetes, I can guarantee that the ADA has touched your life in some way, shape, or form.
4: Absolutely.
10: Whether you're aware or not.
4: Right, right.
10: The ADA is kind of that foundation. I mean, we educate anybody that practices diabetes. So think of endocrinologists, diabetes educators. The curriculum that the ADA writes, called the Standards of Care, educates them. So even if you're just going to a clinician, like, the ADA has their fingerprints on that too, and making sure that people are using the latest and greatest in diabetes care. And we're, you know, it's just, it's so robust.
4: Probably like 2-3 years ago, I was interviewing your counterpart at the American Heart Association.
10: Yes.
4: And she was telling me how, you know, that you really ought to be able to know what your blood pressure is. And so I was like, I don't know. So I went to the doctor, and not only did he say I had high blood pressure, but I was probably on the verge of being pre-diabetic. And he says, you really need to start thinking about making some health choices. And so, you know, if somebody listening today will either go to the doctor and find out if they are pre-diabetic or if they have high blood pressure, to really be, they need to have a conscious effort of going to that doctor. That annual physical is really, really important.
10: It's vital. And the latest statistics that we've come out with, there's 115 million people in the U.S. that are in a pre-diabetic state. So when you think about the population, it's about 1 in 3 people are living in a pre-diabetic state, but 80% don't even know it. So, you know, you could make the argument and have a conversation of why we've gotten to that point in this country. You know, you think about quality of food, sedentary lifestyle, all the things, right, that we all know and are aware of that are going on. But what I always want to push is, number one, if you are living in a pre-diabetic state, so to your point, going to your doctor, asking for a fasting blood glucose reading, getting an A1C test done, that's a blood test, it's about a 3-month average of your blood sugars. Just ask. If you have a familial history of diabetes, that's also going to put you at a higher rate. But the thing with pre-diabetes is, that does not mean that you are destined for type 2 diabetes. Right. In fact, it's kind of your body sign like, hey, hey, hey, pay attention. Mm-hmm. We don't have to let this progress. To your point, lifestyle changes. And I don't want people to feel like it can get daunting. Like, oh gosh, I have to overhaul my entire life. Just small, small conscious choices. You know, more intentional eating, 30 minutes of exercise, just 30 minutes, even 15 if you can cut out 15. Just start somewhere. Like, don't feel like you have to go from like couch to marathon. Like, just start somewhere and you can turn the ship around in the pre-diabetes state. Like, you are not destined for type 2 diabetes.
4: And I got a personal trainer.
10: Good for you.
4: Because I don't have the discipline. And
10: I like someone else to kick my butt too. I don't either. Like, I prefer group fitness, and to your point, and like, I think that's phenomenal that you did that.
4: But I avoided that for years and years and years. You know, you get busy with work and kids and family life and all the responsibility. And sometimes it's real easy to ignore your own health.
10: Yes.
4: And that should be a priority for everybody.
10: Yes. And somehow, subconsciously, we all kind of put it on the back burner.
4: You do.
10: Myself included.
4: Me
10: I do too. This for a living. I'd be like, you know, I have a treadmill in my basement. I'm always like, oh, let me get the kids out the door first. I'll get to the treadmill later. And then later doesn't come.
4: So you do all, you work this and you have kids. How old are your children?
10: 1 and 4.
4: Wow.
10: I'm in the thick of it. But like you said, my health should be paramount. It's just hard. I get it. So like, I'm in it with everyone. And you know this about me, but I have type 1 diabetes. I've had this disease for 34 years. I was diagnosed at the age of 2. And so, you know, I think about, you know, uncontrolled diabetes. And that's the thing about diabetes too, that I think people should be aware of, is that there has to be a sense of urgency around it, because a lot of times people think, oh, it's just a case of the sugars. Like, oh, I'll get my A1C down. It's no big deal. But 6 months turns into a year turns into 3 years, where you're just kind of like, ah, it's just a case of the sugars. It's just a case of the sugars. Very different for type 1. Mine is life and death. But the complications of diabetes are slow and they are nasty, because think of diabetes. It's the blood system, right? Yes. When you have all that glucose, excess glucose in your bloodstream, it can't get to the little capillaries in your eyes or the tips of your toes. So that's why when you think about the complications of this disease, it's the entire body is affected by it. But those complications, they're slow to progress. So a lot of times I hear people, you know, not really taking it serious until their vision becomes blurry. So I think that, like, you know, diabetes isn't a disease where it's like, okay, lights out, we got to start care right now. Like, it's not as maybe, I don't know what the right word is, like aggressive in that sense, if you were to, you know, not to draw comparison to like a cancer, but like, you know, diabetes, it's just a slow progressing disease. And I just don't want people to get too far down the line when it's too late, you know?
4: My other daughter-in-law, it was diagnosed with diabetes type 2 last year, and she has a family history of diabetes. And that should be another, you know, kind of a something you need to think about.
10: Yes.
4: If you have a family history, that you ought to go to the doctor.
10: Yes.
4: And if, you know, if, like a lot of us, we're not working out or we're not exercising or eating the right way. And let's face it, America's lifestyle is built around fast food and getting things easy, simple, and quick.
10: Productivity, fast, more.
4: And I get it. But like you said, you got to prioritize your health because it's vital. So what is Chelsea's day like? What do you do on a daily basis? You know, how, what do you, tell us about your team and what you do and how you, you know, what are your, some of your goals, from a charity standpoint?
10: Totally. So someone recently, like,

0: And so, you know, a lot of our work is, you know, working with our corporate partners and different executives that feel inclined to support.
1: Well, tell us a little more about some of the allies that you have made here in Pittsburgh.
0: Yeah, I'm very proud of that. I mean, I think that you probably know this about this region, and hopefully the people listening too, is what I have learned as being an executive director of like a national nonprofit, and you talk with your peers, right? And I know how revenue flows, you know, throughout our region, one of the highest performing markets. We are one of the highest performing markets. We have the largest step out walk in the country. And I think that that is a testament to Western Pennsylvania and the philanthropic feeling, just the good people that are here. Like, this is a very, very charitable region, and people like to rally around a cause here. And so I just think that I'm getting lost even in what your question was, because I feel so passionate about how kind all the people are. And so you were asking me about our partners. I mean, some of our largest partners for the walk this year, our executive chair is Mark Tamburi. He's the chief legal officer and executive vice president at UPMC. It is a joy and an honor to work alongside Mark. He has a personal connection within his family to this disease. And when you have these, you know, leaders in our community that are kind of willing to link up with us and help us open doors and bring new industry leaders to the table, it's invaluable. And I know you've met some of the other gentlemen and some of my fellow board members from GNC, Chicken of the Sea. I mean, we just have phenomenal community here in this region, and we have built a really nice following of people that feel connected to diabetes.
1: And those three companies, UPMC, Chicken of the Sea, and GNC,
0: yes,
1: are
0: all those C's, CCC.
1: They're passionate, yes, about your cause.
0: Yes. And if you think about it too, what I think,
1: they're not just throwing money and they're they are actively involved,
0: yes,
1: with this, yes, step out walk.
0: Yes. And what I think is like really interesting to me, and like for anybody that is kind of in this world or understands the philanthropy, like what I'm most proud of is, if you think about those three businesses, they're three very different businesses. Mm-hmm. So Chicken of the Sea, you're talking consumer product goods, nutrition. So like when Andy and I are talking and spitballing, we're talking about how do you eat healthy with diabetes? What does a healthy plate look like? So Andy's like kind of encapsulating like the food and nutrition. And then you think about GNC, like that's a retailer. They just want people to live well and give people access to information about how you can live your healthiest life through their products. And then UPMC obviously is healthcare. So that is, you know, a very natural fit. But even so, like just the way that everybody's been willing to sandbox with us, and, you know, I really try to lead this market from my heart because it's very personal to me. And I just think that the disease state demands it. I mean, it's not getting better, unfortunately. We're up to 40 million diagnosed, and like I told you, 115 in a pre-diabetic state. So even if you don't have a personal connection to this disease, I hope that it doesn't touch your family. But if not, it's seeping into our healthcare systems, mm-hmm, our economy. 1 in 4 healthcare dollars are tied to diabetes and its complications. Like, this is a public health crisis in my mind, and population health. And so there's just so much
1: work. That,
0: yes.
1: I can't say that,
0: yes,
1: because I'm not a doctor. I don't,
0: right,
1: know what it
0: and
1: is. But
0: just
1: but,
0: neither am I. Just to clarify.
1: but it really is.
0: It's a crisis.
1: In some cases, if you're pre-diabetic, there are some things that you can do.
0: 1,000%. Oh, absolutely. Even just like, and this is easier said than done. Look, I've struggled with my weight my whole life, but we say if you can lose 10% of your body weight, it will reduce your risk of developing diabetes by 50%. Mm. So like you said, just small goals. And, you know, we've really, to your point with the walk, like I just want it to be a place, like if you're overwhelmed by your disease or you just want to learn more, like we've tried to create it not only to be fun, but just like a one-stop shop for information. Sometimes it can be hard to get in with an endocrinologist. People have questions. Like I want the walk to kind of be that catch-all and like a security blanket where you can come and leave and feel empowered on how to take the next step in your healthcare journey, whether you've been diagnosed with type 1, you're in a pre-diabetic state, or your mom just got diagnosed and you're like, I just want people to leave and feel empowered.
1: And with the chronic disease like diabetes can be, it complicates everything.
0: I appreciate you saying that, because that's been like my soapbox. Like that's like chronic has been like one of my keywords when I like talk in the community in 2026, because I think sometimes we're like glazing over that fact. Like it doesn't stop. Like even talking to you now, like I was driving here, I'm like, okay, I'm going on the air. What's my blood sugar? Do I have a granola bar in my bag? Like that noise just plays in people's heads over and over and over again. They say someone with diabetes makes on average an additional 180 decisions in a day, because everything I do, walking, hormonal cycles, eating,

0: stress. It all affects
1: the
0: blood
1: sugar. And you're a woman, so men have 179 less decisions. We make one a day. We wake up, we're fine.
0: I'm awake. I got a shirt. Let's go.
1: And let my wife tell me what I need to do. She makes all the decisions. I'm kidding. That was for my wife listening. So, all right. So we're talking with Chelsea Musial, executive director of the American Diabetes Association of Western PA, leading the local efforts to fund research, support families, and advocate for public health. And the Step Out Walk, which I already sang your praises, but for people who are just tuning in, what an amazing event. And I've done thousands in my radio career, and it was absolutely spectacular. You had music and you had, you know, things for kids to see and do and parents. And of course it was at PNC Park, which is an absolute, it's a center of the city. It's yes. easy to get to.
0: Yes.
1: And again, I love the fact that you keep your introduction at the beginning very short and sweet, because so many of them will go on for like an hour. It's like, it doesn't need to do that.
0: No.
1: We're all champ. We all believe in your cause. That's why we're here. We got out of bed. We got to PNC Park. We're going to make that walk. We're going to make that donation.
0: Yes.
1: Because we're all supporting the cause.
0: Yes. Yes.
1: And of course, there's plenty of time. So it's September 26th at PNC Park. If you want more information, if you walked last year, please.
0: Come on back.
1: And if you haven't, I really encourage you to join us on Google Pittsburgh Step Out Walk. So that is probably your biggest fundraiser, I'm assuming.
0: Oh, absolutely, yes.
1: Do you do other fundraisers throughout the year?
0: We do. So that is definitely like our largest for sure. And then we've introduced a new event that we've been doing for about 3 years now. That occurs in October. It's more directed at employers, community stakeholders, where we advocate for diabetes to employers and how to make sure you're covering, how you incorporate diabetes into your benefit structure to make sure that people are appropriately covered. Because as you and I just mentioned, it's chronic. Diabetes can be very expensive on our employers, on our systems, but there's so much stuff that comes with it. I mean, as I'm talking to you, I have an insulin pump that has to be changed every 3 days. I have a continuous glucose monitor in my arm, 10 days. There's just like so much stuff that comes with managing this.
1: And you've lived this whole, we were two when you
0: life,
1: were like, wow.
0: Whole life.
1: And, yeah. All right. Let's kind of briefly describe the difference between type 1 and type 2.
0: Yes.
1: Because I think there's a
0: misconception and people don't understand.
1: I don't think a lot of people don't understand the difference. And there is a huge difference.
0: Yes, very much so. So diabetes all stems from the hormone insulin produced by the pancreas. So when you think about diagnosed diabetes, 95% of diagnosed cases are type 2 and 5% are type 1. So type 2 is the vast majority of diagnoses. The difference is type 1 diabetes, you do not produce any insulin whatsoever. So you are on 24/7 insulin therapy, whether it's through an injection or an insulin pump, which is the more modern technology. So type 1 diabetes, do not produce any insulin, will be on insulin therapy until a cure is found.
1: And that's you.
0: That is me.
1: And you really have to keep an eye on your
0: constant.
1: Constant.
0: It's never stops. Type 2 diabetes is the body is still producing some insulin, but either not enough to cover the needs of your body or you're experiencing some insulin resistance. So pancreas still producing insulin. You still have beta cells in there. It's just not as much. So a lot of times with type 2, it is affecting people later in age. It can be contributed to lifestyle factors. There's family genetics that come into that. But unfortunately, we are seeing cases of type 2 getting younger and younger. I mean, I've heard of 10-year-olds being diagnosed with type 2 diabetes. And so, but yes, that's the difference between the two. So, you know, type 1 is more serious just because, like, if I didn't wear my insulin pump or didn't take my insulin, like, it is a matter of life or death. And even taking my insulin, it's a matter of life to death if you go too low or too high. And so, you know, with type 2, it is equally as serious. It has the same complications as type 1 in regards to long-term complications, but can be sometimes managed, not always with insulin injections. Sometimes there's pharmaceutical medications that can be prescribed, lifestyle changes. So that's the difference between the two.
1: You mentioned that the Step Out Walk is one of the largest walks in the country. Mm-hmm. That's got to be a little source of pride.
0: Not one of the largest. The largest.
1: The largest.
0: The largest. We're already the largest, and now we're trying to take it one more step further and try to hit a million.
1: Look, what I got goosebumps. I got goosebumps. Yeah. You can't see it on the air, but so, you can verify,
0: yeah,
1: right?
0: Yeah, I see them. That's amazing. I see that hair standing up. So, yeah, we're just on this. We've just built this very special community brick by brick, and I think that if you build it, they will come, and I believe that we've built a really beautiful event. I hope it's meaningful to people, and like I said, we drive donations through the event. That's how we fund a lot of our work here. We have
1: September 26th, PNC Park, so you have plenty of time. Google Pittsburgh Step Out Walk.
0: Yes, and I have to give a quick shout out because Mark, as I shared, our executive chair, is in the legal industry by trade. Obviously, he's the chief legal officer, and I have to give a shout out to our local legal community here in Pittsburgh. They have really stepped up and showed out. I mean, you know, Mark's connection and introducing us to so many wonderful firms in this region. We have three serving on Mark's executive leadership team. Wow. That's Jones Day, Meyer Unkovic and Scott, and Petra Gallo. That's a whole industry that has opened my eyes, and they have been so generous. So the legal community here has really stepped up in a big way in support of this mission and Mark, and I thank them.
1: I know some of the companies that are based here in Pittsburgh have embraced your cause, like GNC.
0: Yes.
1: And Chicken of the Sea, and yes, obviously UPMC. So those are amazing allies. So
0: we're very lucky. Thank you, friend.
1: All right, September 26th, PNC Park, Google Pittsburgh Step Out Walk. Chelsea Musial, the Executive Director of the American Diabetes Association, the ADA of Western PA. Always a pleasure. Cannot wait to see you again.
0: Thank you, Johnny. See you soon.
1: As always, if you have any comments, a concern, or an idea for a future program, please email us from this radio station's website. I'm Johnny Hartwell. Thank you so much for listening.
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3: The U.S. and Iran test it again. I'm Daria Albinger, Fox News. There is more trouble over the Strait of Hormuz. The U.S. has launched missiles on Iran, taking out target of sites. It's in response to an Iranian attack on a cargo ship.
4: A senior U.S. official says U.S. forces struck four targets located along Iran's coastline bordering the Strait of Hormuz, as well as on Keshem Island. This was all in response to Iran striking a Singapore-flagged cargo ship in the Strait, a direct violation of the Memorandum of Understanding, which was supposed to ensure safe transit for all commercial vessels. Vice President J.D. Vance saying, Iran signed a ceasefire agreement. We have honored it. If they have disagreements about how the MOU is being applied, they can pick up the phone, but violence will be met with violence.
3: That's Fox's Rebecca Castor. Iran responded with a drone attack earlier today on Bahrain, the home of the U.S. Fifth Fleet. TMZ says it's received a new note claiming to know the identity of the two kidnappers linked to Nancy Guthrie's disappearance.
4: TMZ receiving yet another email from a person claiming to know the identities of Nancy's two kidnappers and promising video proof in exchange for one Bitcoin. TMZ talking that they are working with the FBI on the IT technology of those ransom notes. But we're also learning from TMZ that the person who emailed that letter to them claimed to have, quote, a phone stashed in a secure location containing what they said was a video of a, quote, main guy with Nancy on the day the sender described as probably Nancy's last day. This news comes just days after the details of one of those initial ransom notes was revealed to the public, claiming Nancy died unintentionally shortly after she was taken from her Tucson, Arizona home on February 1st and is, quote, buried in nature.
3: That's Fox's Chanley Painter. 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
10: 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Of course, I answer all of their questions. 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Then, and only then, do I quote them a fair and reasonable fee. This is a complimentary consultation. I do not sell services. Rather, I give options. You may need a simple will, or you may need more advanced estate planning, such as a living revocable trust. Again, I explain the different types of estate planning documents, answer your questions, give my professional opinion as to which documents I feel will best suit your needs, quote you a fair and reasonable fee, then you decide on how you would like to proceed. If you don't already have a living trust to protect your house and other hard-earned assets from the probate process, it's not entirely your fault. There is a lot of information out there, and it can be confusing. Many times, that information overload keeps you from taking action. That's okay. I'm here to help you. If you've been concerned in the past that it's too complicated to create a living trust, I want to put those fears to rest. I will properly and efficiently create the legal documents of your choice specifically for you. Planning ahead can be gratifying and empowering. You just need the right attorney to guide you. The government wants you to think that doing nothing is easier and cheaper than creating a good, solid estate plan. I'm here to tell you that they are wrong. They have their own reason to make you think that, but it's not quite true. If you ever thought that the government wants you to go through the probate process, you are most likely correct. Families in Pennsylvania spend millions of dollars each year going through the probate process. If you avoid probate, the government doesn't benefit from you. They want a share of your child's inheritance, just like the IRS wants a share of your income. There are approximately 7,000 probate cases in Allegheny County on an annual basis. At a very conservative, very low average of $600 in costs and fees, such as filing fees, recording fees, and inventory fees collected per case, that is $4,200,000 per year. This does not count ancillary fees for will contests and secondary petitions and other ancillary filings. And that's just one county in Pennsylvania. There are 67 counties in Pennsylvania. What is 67 times $4.2 million? Well, I just so happen to have done the math for you. It's $281,400,000 in probate costs going to the counties rather than to your loved ones. That's one crazy number. My goal is to help you protect your assets for your loved ones, not for the government, such as county agencies. Estate planning is part legal planning and part financial planning, if you truly want to protect your assets. Because of this, I associate with professionals in the financial services field who will review your investments at no charge and make any suggestions on how to properly protect your life savings from the ups and downs of the marketplace, as well as assist you with protecting your assets from PA inheritance tax where possible. 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
10: John and Mark are located in Pittsburgh and serve clients throughout western Pennsylvania. The celebrity spokesperson of the ad is a non-attorney and has been paid a reasonable fee to voice the ad. Okay, back to the program. Of course, there is nothing wrong with paying probate fees. However, there is something wrong with paying too much to the county agency when the amount could have been reduced or avoided with proper planning. Are you beginning to see a pattern? It costs money to die. Money that you worked a lifetime to make and to save. Money that should go to your loved ones and not to the county or the PA Department of Revenue or maybe even the IRS where appropriate by proper planning. When you file your income tax every year, you don't just say, here's what I made, take what you want. Of course you don't. So at the time of death, why should you say, here's what I saved after a lifetime of hard work, take what you want, give the scraps to my children? No, that would be absurd. So just like when you file your taxes and you take every deduction and credit that the Internal Revenue Code allows you to take and you pay the least amount of income tax that you may legally pay, you have the same options when it comes to paying the government when you die. All that you are doing is properly planning your estate. The probate process in Pennsylvania actually is very simple. It's just that it also can be expensive. Not the process, but the result of going through the process. If you have a last will and testament, you go through the probate process. If you have a living trust, you do not go through the probate process. That is correct. A living trust avoids the probate process. Here's an example of how I can help you. A lady owns a house that she bought in 1995 for $300,000. She is now an elderly lady, so she puts her son's name on the deed with her. Why? Because her friends did the same thing. By placing her son's name on the deed, she made a gift to her son. He didn't pay her one penny. When she died, the house was valued at $650,000. The son sold the house for $650,000 and moved to Las Vegas. Sounds pretty good for the son. Wrong. Because the house was titled jointly in both the mother's and the son's names, and the son didn't pay fair market value for his portion of the house, the son had to pay capital gains tax on the $350,000 increase from the original purchase price of $300,000 and the sales price of $650,000. Just because of the way the house was titled, the son ended up owing $52,500 in capital gains tax to the IRS. Could this have been avoided? Yes, of course. How? By using a trust. Keep listening and find out exactly how this works. The right type of trust may lower and in some cases even eliminate inheritance tax. The amount of money that various government entities collect due to people failing to properly plan their estates is staggering. Don't be a statistic. If you fail to plan, then plan on failing. Is it legal to use trusts in Pennsylvania to lower or eliminate capital gains tax or inheritance tax? Of course it is. Just make certain that you are using the proper type of trust. As I already stated, when you file your income tax every April 15th, you take as many deductions and claim as many credits as you are legally allowed within the four corners of the Internal Revenue Code. Why? Because you want to lower your taxes. You want to legally lower your taxes. The same concept holds true for estate planning. By using proper legal estate planning methods and documents, you are simply protecting your hard-earned assets and lowering the taxes, court costs, and legal fees that your loved ones will have to pay when you pass away. Okay, time for a legal disclaimer. In this radio program, you will learn general information about estate planning, trust, probate in Pennsylvania, Pennsylvania inheritance tax and capital gains tax, among other estate planning concepts. Of course, I won't cover every aspect of these topics, and that would be impossible to do in this short format. The information contained herein is not legal advice and does not create an attorney-client relationship between you and myself, attorney John A. D'Onofrio, or my law office, D'Onofrio Law Office, P.C. The stories and examples in this radio program are for informational purposes only, do not mean that they apply to your personal situation.
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1: Okay, back to the show with Attorney John D'Onofrio. My main goal for this program is to hold you by the hand and walk you through some simple concepts that will save your family tens of thousands of dollars, if not hundreds of thousands of dollars, in unnecessary attorney's fees, inheritance taxes, and capital gains taxes. When you retain my services, my goal isn't to provide you with a stack of legal documents, rather, is to provide you with peace of mind. 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As I stated earlier, this is not cookie cutter. 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Preparing for incapacitation or death is all about planning. I will show you how to plan the proper way, painlessly and efficiently, at a fair and reasonable price. Before I go further, I'm Attorney John D'Onofrio, and I'm a well-established and recognized attorney located in Pittsburgh. My law office is located in Foster Plaza in the Greentree area of Pittsburgh, and I serve Pittsburgh and the surrounding areas, including Allegheny County, Beaver County, Butler County, Washington County, Westmoreland County, Mercer County, as well as most of Western Pennsylvania. If my office is not convenient to you, don't stop listening. 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If I'm not in, my answering service will send me a text and an email with your message. So no worries. I will call you back as soon as practical and schedule your complimentary initial appointment, which is the first step on the road to peace of mind. I can't wait to talk with you. I truly love what I do, and I enjoy meeting new people and assisting them with fulfilling their dreams of a better life for their family by properly planning their estates. My practice focuses on estate planning and the settlement of estates, including but not necessarily limited to general and advanced estate planning, including wills, powers of attorney, health care directives, living trusts, residence trusts, special needs trusts, probate matters, estate settlement, and trust settlement. Okay, let's really get started. First off, how do you own your house? A simple but very important question. You probably own your house right now in one of these four ways: under your own name, as tenants in the entirety with your spouse, as tenants in common with a third party, as joint tenants with rights of survivorship with your children or others. If you own your house under your own name, you probably thought your family would automatically become the owners of your home when something happens to you. The truth is, they won't. They would be forced to go through the probate process and might waste dollars that would have otherwise been inherited by them if your estate was properly planned. If you own your house with your spouse, yes, probate will be avoided, but only for the time being. When the second spouse dies, that is when the house will go through the probate process. If you own your house as tenants in common with a third party, you guessed it, ticket to probate. If you own a house as joint tenants with rights of survivorship with your children or with anyone else for that matter, the first ones to die avoid probate, the last to die gets the golden ticket. One of the best ways to avoid probate process and keep 100% control of your assets is by using a revocable living trust. Also, the way your house is titled will influence whether or not your loved ones will have to pay capital gains tax when they sell the house at the time of your death. This is very crucial. A lot of families don't know how expensive the probate process can be, and they think, what's so bad about probate? Isn't probate easy in Pennsylvania? Well, as a matter of fact, it is. It's very easy, but there are still expenses involved. So the question becomes, how much would it cost if you don't have a living trust to avoid the probate process? How much you end up paying during the probate process depends in most cases on the value and nature of your assets. Based on the value of your home at a modest $275,000 and $125,000 in bank accounts, a $300,000 brokerage account, and a $235,000 IRA for one spouse and a $135,000 IRA for the other spouse, the legal fees may be in the $25,000 to $35,000 range, plus the register of wills fees and costs as outlined above. Those fees and costs equal a year's worth of child care, a good portion of college tuition, or nursing home care. You're probably thinking, I'm still young and healthy. I plan on living well into my 80s and 90s. I can do this later. Well, unfortunately, death and dying is not just for the elderly. Sadly, we all have heard the stories of infants dying from crib death. A 3-year-old plays in the driveway and the unimaginable happens. A 12-year-old drives a bike in the street and gets hit by an automobile and dies. A 20-year-old drinks and drives and tragedy occurs. A lady in her 30s dies from breast cancer. A man in his early 50s has an unexpected heart attack and dies. And on and on and on. There is no guarantee as to what age anyone, including Attorney John D'Onofrio, will die. When you have a living trust, you are able to set parameters as to how and when your children get their inheritance. I have 3 sons. My living trust states that they will divide everything equally, but they will receive their share in stages at ages 25, 35, and 45. This stops younger adults from receiving an inheritance and being broke in 18 months. If they have certain needs prior to attaining those ages, my trustee has instructions to pay for their health, education, maintenance, and support from their share and make the proper deduction from a future share. So they are still taken care of. The money is just not given to them all at once to blow on a whim, such as alcohol, drugs, ladies, and their so-called friends. You have just not only given your child the gift of an inheritance, but you have given them the gift of lifetime monetary assistance.
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1: Okay, back at it. Some people think, I'll just give my house to my children right now to avoid probate and taxes. They'll take care of me. Let us share a quick story about our client, Jenny. Again, we won't use her real name to protect identity and to avoid breaking the attorney-client privilege. Jenny is a sweet 76-year-old retired nurse who lives in Ambridge. Someone told Jenny that if she wanted to avoid probate and save a lot of money, she should gift her home to her son right now while she's healthy. Jenny thought it was a great idea because she had a great relationship with her son and she knew he wouldn't kick her out of her house. So she signed a new deed and transferred her home to her son. Now her son is the owner of the house that she's living in. Unfortunately, her son recently hit someone with his car while driving drunk and he is now being sued for $2 million. His car insurance policy will cover only $300,000, so he'll be responsible to pay $1.7 million if he loses the case. Jenny came to my office to see how she could protect her house from the lawsuit. I explained that since her son is now the owner of the house, the car accident victim can force her son to sell the house to pay for any judgment. Jenny asked me if it's too late for her son to transfer the house back to her. Unfortunately, it was too late. That would be called a fraudulent conveyance since the son is already involved in the lawsuit. You're probably thinking, what could Jenny have done differently? Well, Jenny could have created a revocable living trust instead of gifting the house to her son. Then she would have full control of her home, and her son would have inherited upon her death on a stepped-up basis, paying no capital gains. But now, Jenny could lose everything and get kicked out of her house. Where does she go at the age of 76? Where will she live? Jenny's story is an example of what happens when you give up control of your house. It's also an example of what happens when you take bad legal advice from people who are not attorneys. Let's say Jenny didn't gift the house just to her son. Rather, Jenny and her son are joint owners of the house. The son dies first. Guess what? Jenny has to pay inheritance tax on half the value of the house. 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Jenny has to pay inheritance tax on her own house. 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We covered a lot of ground today, and it comes down to this. If you could avoid probate, save the cost of attorney's fees, court costs, a portion of the Pennsylvania inheritance tax, capital gains tax, do you think your family will be in a better position financially when you pass away? Well, we all know the answer to that. It's yes. You have choices. Choice number one, do nothing. You don't have a will or a trust. This is called dying intestate. Your assets will still go to your loved ones, but they will be forced to go through the probate process to obtain their fair share. Also, even though the assets are going to your loved ones, some of your assets, if not all, may go to that family member that you just don't get along with and don't want them to receive any of your hard-earned money. Not a good choice to not have a will or a trust. Doing nothing is a ticket to probate, and it does not protect your house in the event you go to a nursing home. Choice number two, create a last will and testament. Well, now your assets will go to your designated beneficiaries, but they will only receive their fair share by going through the probate process and paying court costs, inventory fees, and attorney's fees. And having a last will and testament does not protect your house in the event you go to a nursing home. How about choice number three, create a revocable living trust. Your assets will go to your designated beneficiaries without going through the probate process, thus saving thousands of dollars in probate costs, inventory fees, and attorney's fees. 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I appreciate every listener, and I look forward to meeting you at your earliest convenience. 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The financial planners are not licensed attorneys, and they do not give legal advice.
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1: 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You will tell me what your needs, goals, and objectives are. You will tell me what types of assets you have. You will tell me the approximate current value of your estate. I will listen to your questions and I will answer them all. At the end of the process, I will give you my professional opinion as to which documents I think you need to properly protect your hard-earned assets as well as properly protect your family when you are gone. I will then quote you a fair and reasonable fee based on the work that I will be doing for you. You may say yes or you may say no. There is no obligation. If you say no, we simply shake hands and I wish you a pleasant afternoon. If you say yes, I will get in the process of giving you and your family peace of mind. Is that a fair way of handling the consultation? I thought so. What will you receive? If you only need a simple last will and testament, power of attorney, and health care directive, that is all that I will tell you that you need. Again, this is not cookie cutter. Everyone does not need a living trust or any other kind of trust. If it is appropriate for you to have a living trust, I will include not only the living trust, but also your power of attorney, health care directive, and all other necessary ancillary documents. If you need more advanced planning, including the use of an irrevocable trust, I will tell you that is the best option for you based on your specific situation. 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During your free consultation, I will show you how to save a lot of money by properly and legally planning your estate. I will show you how to properly and legally reduce or completely eliminate Pennsylvania inheritance taxes due and owing to the Pennsylvania Department of Revenue on certain assets upon your death. And I will show you how to properly and legally eliminate the capital gains taxes that would otherwise be due and owing to the IRS when your real estate is sold following your death. You might be thinking you don't need to plan your estate today because you don't have time and it's too complicated to do. You'll just wait until you're older and when you're getting sick. But here's why that's a mistake that will create a lot of problems for you. What if you get COVID? Yes, it's making a comeback. Or have a bad accident. Or become incapacitated. Or develop dementia or Alzheimer's. You guessed it. It will be too late to sign your estate planning documents because you may not be of sound mind. Yes, it may be too late in all of those situations for you to plan your estate. 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
12: Yes, welcome into the Cranberry Wealth Retirement Show. My name's Casey. I'm alongside Kelton. And every week, our goal is simple here on the show. Help you cut through the noise, get clear on your options, and help you build a retirement plan that feels steady for you, even when life can throw you a curveball. Isn't that right, Kelton?
13: Well, you know, life is always going to throw you a curveball, but we're here to help you walk through that and navigate that perilous path. Casey, it's great to see you today. How are you doing today?
12: I'm doing great. And today's show is a good one because we're talking about some things that quietly drive a lot of retirement decisions. Let's think about it. You put in the years of work, you've done the saving. Now the question becomes, how do you turn all of that into a retirement that you can actually feel confident about? There's a lot to it, and that's exactly what Kelton is here to help us sort through today. So we've got a lot to dig into, and as you're listening, if any of this sparks questions for you, or if you've been meaning to get a second set of eyes on your retirement plan, we want to make it easy for you to take that first step today. 724-302-5933 is the number to reach us. 724-302-5933. And Kelton has set aside time on his calendar for a complimentary retirement consultation exclusively for our radio listeners. This is a chance to talk one-on-one, to ask him questions, and see what a real plan could look like for you. And Kelton, I'm wondering if you can take it a step further for us and talk more about what that first conversation looks like for somebody who may pick up the phone today.
13: Well, the first conversation is basically a getting to know you type of thing. You know, we're just talking about a first date. What we want to do is introduce you to Cranberry Wealth, what our firm culture is. You see, we are a family-oriented, faith-based investment advisory boutique. We are not married to any one particular stock or bond or insurance product. Really, what we want to do is get to know you. 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What are your dreams? And let's see if there's a synergy together. 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And it really just starts by giving us a holler at 724-302-5933. 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And it starts by picking up the phone, talking to one of our team members. They'll put you in touch with me. I'm at area code 724-302-5933.
12: Dialing that number right now will connect you with one of our Cranberry Wealth representatives who will then help you find that next convenient time on the calendar or your consultation directly with Kelton. 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So as we get things started today, Kelton, I want to talk about something that's been hard to ignore lately, and that's what's been happening in the market. We've seen some wild swings in stocks so far this year, so when things get volatile, how risky is it to try and time the market? Wealth advisor Lawrence Sprong tells Yahoo Finance that you don't have to look that far back to to find out. Let's take a listen.
14: If you look at it, most down and up days are clustered together. Since 2000, if you invested in just the S&P, you averaged 9.8% return. But if you just miss the 10 best days over that period, just 10 days, your return goes to a negative 12.5%.
15: And that's on an annual basis.
14: Correct.
15: Yeah.
14: Correct. Yeah. So trying to time things and going in and out, it's not that fruitful, especially most people are not professional traders, that they can time that really effectively.
12: So, Kelton, talk to us about why market timing is even more dangerous for somebody who's close to retirement than, say, somebody who's maybe in their 30s.
13: It is definitely not for the retail investor. Even as an investment advisor, I find it very difficult to believe that success can be derived by timing the market. Our data indicates that less than 3-5% of market success involves timing the market. You're just, by the time you've heard about it on CNBC or the closing bell, that ship has set sail. And all it takes is like Lawrence was saying, one week of missed trading or 10 days on the year and you missed the boat. It's very dangerous. As a matter of fact, there's a fantastic CNBC article titled, "There's a Danger Zone for Retirees When the Stock Market Dips and How to Shield Your Portfolio."
12: Mm-hmm.
13: We call it the retirement red zone. You know, we like football, so we call it red zone. And really, timing matters not so much while you're staying in the market, because from a macroeconomic level, when we look at the stock market as a whole, yes, it's gone up since 1929. But when we look at these little slivers, these microeconomic pieces, it's up and down and up and down. And look, just turn on the news. You know, whether it's, you know, you believe that there's going to be a AI bubble burst or the geopolitical climate that we're in, timing matters more when you begin taking withdrawals.
12: Mm-hmm.
13: You see, market losses are so far more damaging near retirement because retirees are often taking money out, not adding money back in.
12: Yeah.
13: We want to be so careful selling investments off during a downtime. It frankly leaves less assets to rebound. And that's why at Cranberry Wealth, what we need to do is talk about a plan. What can we do so that you don't have to sell off those investments, especially in a market downturn?
12: Okay, so you use this phrase that I think people need to hear, the danger zone, or you called it the retirement red zone. So when you say that, what exactly do you mean? What years are we talking about? And why is that window of time so touchy?
13: Well, it's the early retirement years. Specifically, you know, we call the red zone the 5 years leading up to your retirement and the 5 years right into retirement. Because that's really, isn't that when we're doing the big spending? You know,
12: mm-hmm.
13: I just worked for 40 years. I'm going to take my wife and we're going to go on a cruise, or we're going to go to Europe, or we're going to take the grandchildren to Disney World. Those big expenses. And poor returns early on can dramatically shorten how long your savings lasts.
12: Mm-hmm.
13: You know, losses in retirement tend to be less harmful than later on than those at the beginning. So we really need to be careful about a plan and, you know, income and making sure that we're not going to be subjecting our market performance to just being clobbered, because we're just never going to be able to recover that money back.
12: So is this danger zone that we're talking about something that every single investor has to worry about, or is this really more of a retiree problem because you're actually pulling the money out?
13: I think it's pretty much, you know, retirement red zone is for our retirees. You know, your typical 30, 40, 50-year-old investor, you have the benefit of time on your side. I'm still pumping money into my IRAs. I'm still pumping money into my Roths or my 401ks or 403bs. But retirees don't have what we call a long time horizon. Young people can usually ride out market downturns. I mean, I lost a ton of money in 2008. It took seemingly forever to rebound,
12: mm-hmm.
13: but I still have years left of contributions and compounding. Retirees simply don't have that, unless, of course, you want to go back to work in your 70s, but most of our people don't want to do that.
12: Right. All right. Well, so if timing the market is the trap here, what's the better move? What are a few practical things that people can do to reduce that risk when the volatility inevitably hits?
13: Well, Casey, doesn't it all come down to income? I mean, how are we going to take the kids to Disney World this year? Hopefully we have income. And income planning today can help reduce the need to time the market. You know, try to avoid selling assets in down markets. You know, now is not the time to go out and sell off your stock. You know, strategies such as diversification, And bucket-style income planning can help retirees meet their spending needs without having to guess or, you know, being glued into Jim Cramer every day or watching CNBC. 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
12: 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Well, and Kelton, when you're close to retirement, mistakes like we were talking about just now, those don't just show up on a statement. They show up in real life. And I think that fear of getting it wrong is part of why so many people don't feel ready to retire at all. I saw a new survey by the TIAA that said nearly two-thirds of Americans say that retiring between the ages of 65 and 70 is unattainable for them. So they're planning to work until they physically cannot work any longer. And their number one reason for this is replacing that guaranteed income that their job provided, because Social Security is not going to be enough to sustain their lifestyle. So I want to ask you, for our listeners who have saved but still do not think it's enough, what would you say to those people?
13: Oh, there is a better way, guys. Americans have the strongest work ethic possible. You know, sometimes we look at those European models and they take these, you know, 3 months of vacation and all that.
12: Siestas in the middle of the day.
13: I love, now that's something maybe we can incorporate.
12: I can get on board with that for sure.
13: I can get on board with that one too. But it's not a chain gang. You're not supposed to work until you drop over. Even if you love what you do, and you know, there's that old saying that, you know, if you do what you love for a living, you never have a job. Well, tell that to me. I love what I do, but I still wake up every day at 5:30 and start this, and I'm exhausted by the weekend. So the objective here is to work, save, and enjoy your golden years. You know, it is attainable. We just have to have a plan. And most of that comes down to income shortfall. You see, almost half of the respondents, there was actually a great article. You should check it out. It's a Go Banking Rates article called Most Americans Believe Now That Retiring by 70 is Unattainable. And I think that that's kind of what you're referencing.
12: Mm-hmm.
13: It's sad. It's expensive. But what we need is income. The article says that, you know, income is the main obstacle to saving for retirement. In fact, one in five Americans isn't saving at all and creating a compounding problem that, you know, that we need time to help grow. We need an income savings plan. And there is a way. We just have to have a plan and some discipline to put it in place.
12: So for somebody listening who has saved, but they just keep thinking, you know, I don't know that it's enough. When they sit down with you, Kelton, at Cranberry Wealth, what kind of guidance are they actually getting? Where do you start helping them turn their savings into something more reliable?
13: Well, you know, back in the day, you know, if you were working for the company, when you retired, they gave you a golden watch, they gave you a pension, and Americans had like a three-pronged stool. We had that guaranteed Social Security, we had that guaranteed pension check, and we had our personal savings. It was great because if I spent all my money this month, I could go out to the mailbox at the beginning of next month, and I had that Social Security check, and I had that pension check. But we just don't have that anymore. About 30% of Americans are not confident they can even cover basic expenses in retirement. But 92% want guaranteed income beyond what that small Social Security check is going to pay.
12: Mm-hmm.
13: So we use self-funded pensions. We use safe harbors. We use income-generating annuities. And yes, gang, I said the dirty A word, but remember,
12: we'll bleep it
13: we're
12: out.
13: Talking about TIAA. TIA started as the Teachers Insurance Annuity Association. It started in the early 1950s. Gang, your pension is already an annuity. Your Social Security is an annuity. Don't be afraid of the A word. Let's address it. Let's talk about tools. Now, not all annuities are good. A lot of them, you know, have some ups and downs. But let's talk about how these might be able to be a tool that you can put in your retirement portfolio that can guarantee income, guaranteed lifetime income. And that, I believe, is why people give us a call at Cranberry Wealth, because we can help by using all the tools that the market has to bear.
12: I want to dig a little deeper on risk. I think that's kind of the real tug of war here. People want to feel safe, but they do not want to miss out on growth at the same time. And underneath that is a bigger question that we don't always say out loud, but how much risk is someone truly comfortable with when it's their retirement that's on the line? There's a brand new study that I wanted to chat with you about, Kelton, that basically proves there is a gap between what retirees think is acceptable risk and then what advisors assume is acceptable. It was by Capital Group, and it looked at almost 6,000 retirees.

0: 10% loss, but the individual account holders are only comfortable with 15%, there seems to be a big disconnect. You know, mm-hmm. this is twice the amount of risk that the average retail investor is willing or wants to take. Now, the first thing we like to do is implement the rule of 100. You know, we take 100, subtract your age. Whatever that number is, we believe that that's the appropriate number that you should be having of your entire equity portfolio on Wall Street. And that could be stocks and bonds and mutual funds and ETFs, all that jazz that we sell on Wall Street. We like to help our clients pull back a little bit. Now, there's a survey, and actually there's a cool article. It was Financial Advisor Magazine. It was titled, Investors Opt for Peace of Mind Over High Returns in Retirement. Okay, gang, you may have made 18, 19% last year in the market, but if you're waking up in the middle of the night worried because you saw something on the news that said the S&P is down, the NASDAQ's down, and the 10-year Treasury's down, what are you actually benefiting from here? Okay, yeah, you made 20%, but if you're struggling sleepless nights and worried about how we're going to pay the bills tomorrow, maybe the trade-off is not worth it. Is the juice worth the squeeze? Now, in that article, they found that most investors want to maintain 100% of their retirement savings while taking withdrawals. And that's that old 4% withdrawal rule or 5% withdrawal rule. I can pull out a little bit and I don't need to impact my savings. But in an ideal, that may not be realistic in an inflationary environment. And I don't even know what to believe anymore. All I know is that, you know, it's expensive to take that gigantic card at Costco. I'm not even going to try to fill that anymore because I have to take out a finance agreement if I want to check out. At the grocery store, things are expensive. Heck, I go to McDonald's with my wife and daughter and can't get out of there for less than $30. I don't know what the true inflationary numbers are, but I know it's expensive out there. And for my investors that are 65 years old or older, that are in those higher asset households where they were especially inclined to protect their account balances, even though they have, you know, stacks of cash or lots of investments. You know, sometimes we just need to aim for the stars, we settle on the moon. Maybe pulling back the reins a little bit more may provide peace of mind in retirement. And happiness and peace of mind is sometimes much more valuable intrinsically than 20% returns in the stock market. You know, that report with the 30% loss, only 3 times in the last 25 years has the S&P been below 20%. It's likely that you're not going to have that again, but we don't know. It's like shaking a magic eight ball. But Cranberry Wealth is your teammate to help.
1: Is that desire to protect every dollar something that you mostly see with your clients that are already in retirement, or is that mindset kind of showing up across the board now, even with younger investors now?
0: Casey, that's a great question. 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You know, it's an interesting, you know, how we build these 60-40 portfolios or 70-30 portfolios. 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Don't just shoot for the risky stuff because you never know what's going to happen. Even those Mag 7 stocks have been suffering in recent times. And risk is maybe not something that we should be taking too much as we approach the retirement red zone.
1: When people talk about living off dividends, is that how most retirees fund their lifestyle, or is that maybe just one piece of a bigger puzzle?
0: It's one piece of a bigger puzzle. You know, most of us have heard about dividend producing stocks where I get a 2 or 3% dividend from some blue chip that I've owned. Even in years that the company hasn't reported profits, they've still paid dividends. There's better options. You know, sometimes when it comes to withdrawals, investors seem pragmatic. That's what the survey said. Most expect to draw both income and principal as needed, meaning you're going to get dividend income, but maybe we have to sell a stock and liquidate it to get our money. Roughly 3/4 say they're willing to tap into their savings to meet expenses. That's not the recipe that we necessarily recommend for everybody. 18% of those withdrawals are earmarked for discretionary goals. I mean, that's

0: like we're going to Europe again or on the Royal Caribbean or taking the kids to Disney World, and 17% are reserved for unplanned emergencies. Guys, there's better income strategies out there than just dipping into savings. We build and follow the Wharton School of Business essential allocation model for retirees, and that means that we have a percentage potentially on Wall Street. A percentage should frankly be in low-risk environments, principal guaranteed or backed or lower-risk environments. That could include annuities, structured notes, things of that nature. We also want to see an emergency fund. For those retirees, I want to see a minimum of 6 months to a year of your complete overhead in something like a money market or something that we can cash in. You never know when you need to put a $20,000 or $30,000 roof on the house, and I don't want you to have to sell off your retirement portfolio to do that. And then, of course, after all said and done, after your trips to, you know, Egypt or Italy or Africa or whatever those things that you want to do in retirement. Gang, you lived your whole life and you worked for 40 years. I want you to first and foremost enjoy your retirement. I don't want you to worry about those ups and downs of the market. So come talk to us so that we can help you put an income plan together that's not completely dependent upon receiving dividends. It's not completely dependent upon the stock market doing well or heavens to Betsy if it crashes. Let's have an income plan. Let's have a talk about shifting some of that risk so it aligns with your personal goals. Now, if maybe you're super risky still and you're fortunate enough to have that ability, well, we can still make risky plays with you. But at Cranberry Wealth, we are a retirement age-driven investment advisory services firm. We love working with our pre-retirees and our retirees. And what we do is we help educate, bring you back. Maybe it's time to pull back the reins a little bit, unless, of course, again, you want to go back to work in your 70s if the market crashes. Let's use all of the tools available, whether that's stocks or bonds or mutual funds or ETFs, or possibly incorporating structured notes or fixed index annuities. The world is available. We're not married to one particular sector. We don't work for a bank. We don't work for an insurance carrier. We work for you. So let's have a conversation, and it starts by picking up the phone and giving us a call. It's 724-302-5933. Again, that number is 724-302-5933. Let us help you put that income plan together, that emergency plan together, and that legacy plan together for you and your loved ones for generations to come.
1: 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You can have a conversation with Kelton about the life you're living now, the life you hope to be living in the years ahead. 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So does Kelton, and he wants to work on that plan with and for you. So let's start that with a conversation. Give us a call right now. We will put a time on the calendar, 724-302-5933. You can also go to cranberrywealth.com and click on the button that says contact, and you can begin that way as well. Kelton, thanks so much for breaking it all down for us today. You and I will be back next week, same time, same place, with more retirement insight for Pittsburgh. But until then, handing it back over to you, leave us with some parting wisdom.
0: Well, you don't know what you don't know is the old adage. 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
2: 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Our firm is not affiliated with or endorsed by the U.S. government or any governmental agency. The information and opinions contained herein provided by third parties have been obtained from sources believed to be reliable, but accuracy and completeness cannot be guaranteed by Cranberry Wealth.
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5: Another attack. I'm Paul Stevens, Fox News. Bahrain accusing Iran now of launching a new drone attack today targeting the island nation.
6: A statement from Bahrain's foreign minister says a number of Iranian drones targeted the country. It did not elaborate on the target. Bahrain is home to the U.S. Navy's 5th Fleet, but there is no word if the U.S. assets were the intended target. And it comes just hours after the U.S. struck Iranian targets along the Strait of Hormuz, after what President Trump called a, quote, foolish violation of last week's ceasefire deal. The retaliatory strikes from the U.S. came one day after an Iranian drone hit cargo ships crossing the strait.
5: That's Fox's Chanley Painter. This coming as U.S. launched airstrikes in response to an Iranian drone attack on a ship trying to get out of the Strait of Hormuz on Thursday, showing signs of an uneasy ceasefire in the ongoing war. The president, meantime, warns the rise of socialist Democrats is a big threat for the U.S. in his mind.
7: The president labeled Democratic socialist and other far-left candidates as communist in a midterm election pitch to the Faith and Freedom Coalition.
8: They're communists, they're not social Democrats. They want to completely destroy the traditional American way of life.
7: President Trump criticized Democratic Party leaders for not fighting back against progressive challengers and warned of threats to Christians and other people of faith.
8: These ruthless communists will attack all religions, but in particular Christianity. They always do.
7: Democratic Socialist of America endorsed candidates swept congressional primaries in New York City this week, defeating incumbent and more establishment Democrats. At the White House, Jared Halpern, Fox News.
5: Wall Street Friday, the Dow finishing down 45, the NASDAQ and the S&P 500 also finishing lower to wind up the trading week. 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
11: It is that time once again here on a Sunday morning on the talk of Pittsburgh, 1320 WJAS. Daryl Grandy here. Not just any time, it's the time for Heroes, my favorite half hour of the week, courtesy of the friends at the Carnegie Hero Fund, carnegiehero.org, presenting conjunction with our great people at the Carnegie Hero Fund Commission, carnegiehero.org. 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Joining me as he does every Sunday morning here for these fantastic discussions, the one and only president of the Carnegie Hero Fund Commission, the one Mr. Eric Zarin. How are we doing, sir?
15: Doing great, Daryl. Thanks. Good morning. Great to be with you.
11: Always great to be with you. Always great to talk to you, especially for what's going to happen both today and the next couple of weeks. I love every show we do, all 52 shows we do out of the course of the year. I love each and every one of them. They're fascinating discussions. But I got to think on your end as well, there's something a little special, a little oomph when these shows come up, the shows where you get to unveil the latest class of the Carnegie Hero Fund Commission Heroes.
15: Yeah, without a doubt, because, I mean, for many reasons. But
11: sure.
15: I think, you know, primary would be that this is our first opportunity to talk about these cases publicly.
11: Sure. It's almost like a rock band who, you know, goes on stage and goes on tour and, you know, plays their classic hits for the people who want to hear their classic hits, but also gets an extra kick out playing the new stuff. And this is the new stuff for the Carnegie Hero Fund Commission, the latest class of heroes as unveiled just a few days ago as part of this process. And I assume the standard process we've talked about on the show previously is underway with this in terms of how this came about?
15: Yeah, exactly that. So the board, the full commission, the Hero Fund Commission, met recently, very recently, and considered the cases that had been fully investigated and vetted by the staff, and they considered them against the awarding requirements for the Carnegie Medal for Heroism. And happy to announce and share with your listeners the 18 awards that were made, 18 individuals throughout the United States and Canada who will receive the Carnegie Medal for Heroism. Of those 18, 16 are from the United States, two Canadians.
11: Wow. Okay.
15: And four awards will be made posthumously. We often talk about, you know, the roughly 20% historical average of Carnegie heroes who lose their lives in the rescue attempt. So we will talk about all of these cases in coming weeks with exuberance and honor and respect, especially for the four individuals who were honored with the medal that sacrificed their lives in the process.
11: It was kind of interesting, and I'm sure this is not by any sort of conscious effort on your part, per se, where you and your staff, you know, feel this compulsion to check a series of boxes, but it seems, and I think, if I recall correctly, I may have a press release hanging around from a previous class as well, it sure seems like these classes, by and large, kind of fall in line with the historical breakdown, the metric breakdown of the Carnegie Hero Fund Commission's entire 122-year caseload, is it not? In terms of U.S. versus Canada ratio, in terms of living versus posthumous ratio, it kind of seems like it almost unintentionally kind of falls in line with that. Clearly not something that you are consciously doing, I got to think, at this point.
15: No, that's exactly right, Daryl. These cases, quarter to quarter, year to year, even the exact order in which they go to the board, or the order in which the investigations are completed. So we do absolutely nothing to try to reorder, or, you know, for any reason, whether it's to remain consistent, leave it in some kind of median range on any front, or you know, meet historical expectations. These just, they come as they come, and that's part of the fascinating, I think, you know, part of the work, one of the many, but, you know, we look ourselves and say, you know, it's amazing how these tend to work in their own order, that we have nothing. Now, there may be very rarely there may be an occasion to maybe pull a case that needs one last question answered or something like that, and that'll revise the order. But with, you know, with that very rare exception aside, they fall as they fall. And you're right. They seem to just follow pretty closely to historical patterns for whatever reason.
16: You don't know I'm doing this, but I just happen to have here in the studio, the WJS studio, the copy of the previous, spring 2026 press release. And 18 heroes, two from Canada. This time, the previous time, which we talked about on the show a few months back, six posthumous awardees. So, I mean, the numbers are similar. And I guess when you have a 122-year track of operation, 122-year track of being able to, you know, present this honor to people throughout the North America, throughout the U.S. and Canada, you do kind of have, you know, you kind of sort of have a pattern, even unintentionally at this point.
15: Yeah,
16: it's almost rote, muscle memory.
15: Well, the one element that we do have control over is how many cases we provide to the board for their consideration each quarter. And that's pretty consistent. It changes. It's between 17 and 20 cases to consider. In this quarter, interestingly enough, we started with 19, and there was one case that was turned down at board level, so we ended up with 18. Whereas in the spring, if I recall correctly, all 18 that were presented were actually chosen to receive the award. So we do very little controlling and manipulating, only in order to control, you know, the caseload for the board members.
16: Sure.
15: Because, you know, they receive these cases in a packet about 2 weeks before each meeting. And it's quite a bit of material. These packets are between 60 and 70, sometimes 80 pages long.
16: Sure.
15: Very, very thorough investigations, as we always talk about, very thorough reports. So there is a point at which you would overwhelm someone who has other, you know, facets of their lives that they're busy with within a 2 week frame. So that's kind of what I try to keep as our range, between 17 and 20 cases presented per quarter. But yeah, the other elements that are beyond our control seem to work in some way at the direction of the cosmos. And again, these are interesting patterns to look at and study and try to find, you know, themes. But they do, whatever the themes may be, they are relatively consistent.
16: I gotta think, and correct me if I'm wrong, please, over a 122-year period, and as, you know, obviously you wouldn't know what happens early on, you personally, but as things move along and you know, grow and evolve and develop, and the Carnegie Hero Fund Commission grows and evolves and develops and broader reach and just the nature of what happens when you're a 122-year and growing organization, do you have in 2026 a greater pool to choose from as more people are aware of the Carnegie Hero Fund Commission, as more people are sending nominees? And by the way, you can send nominees through carnegiehero.org. You can also send nominations to the physical address too. We'll give that a little bit later on. But as the organization continues to grow and evolve, is that pool you have to choose from to whittle it down to the 17 to 20 cases, is it a bigger pool?
15: You know, interestingly enough, even that has remained pretty consistent.
16: Really?
15: The number of nominations that we receive, yes. We generate a lot of our own. We often talk about, we scrub all media reporting.
16: Sure.
15: Throughout the United States and Canada to try to find cases ourselves. But the number of nominations, if you look at that as a separate category, if you look at direct nominations that we receive from the public as a separate category, they are individually relatively consistent. If you combine them to formulate a number just of overall nominations quarter to quarter, year to year, they stay pretty consistent. It's kind of an up and down depending on different factors. One of the things we noticed was, you know, some fluctuations around COVID.
16: Sure.
15: Which was interesting because, you know, generally, they came down because fewer people were out and about, I mean, as you can imagine.
16: Interesting.
15: Fewer burning vehicles if you're not driving your car. Fewer drownings if you're not at the beach or a resort area. So some of those things we noticed, and that's just one example of a kind of a blip. But overall, if you average it all out and look, it's remained relatively consistent.
16: Sure.
15: Let's take that as a good thing, right?
16: Because
15: what I'm always on the lookout for is there less heroic activity? Is there less selfless activity or behavior? And the answer to that is definitely no. We have remained consistent with the ups and downs throughout a 122-year period.
16: Let's get into it after this break here. We'll take a quick break. I love establishing especially for these shows where we discuss the new classes, just the parameters by which these cases are presented. By the way, 436 7th Avenue, Suite 1101. That is the address, the physical address for the Carnegie Hero Fund Commission if you want to submit a nomination that way. Carnegie Hero Fund Commission, 436 7th Avenue, Suite 1101 in Pittsburgh, downtown, 15219. So there's another way you can submit some nominations there should you choose. This is Heroes presented in conjunction with the Carnegie Hero Fund Commission, carnegiehero.org for more information online, where you can also submit for this fantastic organization, by the way, sponsored by St. Barnabas Health System. This show is. 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Back with more after this. We'll get to the first tranche of cases for the new class, the summer of 2026 class. 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This is Heroes. Stay tuned. be awarded the Carnegie Medal, a person must take on extraordinary risks to save the life of another person. The Carnegie Hero Fund has recognized more than 10,000 people in the U.S. and Canada for rescues from perils that range from burning vehicles and drownings to suffocation and assault. Fear on Hold is a way to tell the stories of their heroes, whose daring rescues of others, often strangers, remind us that humanity and love triumph over all, even in the darkest of times. 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And we are back now. 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Let's get to it without any further delay. Mr. Eric Zarin, president of the Carnegie Hero Fund Commission, the one who casts the deciding vote, if need be, for some of these cases. Let's get right into the new class, the summer 2026 class of heroes.
15: Yeah, and the first Carnegie hero to speak of is Kelby Perrin. And Kelby Perrin rescued Amber Perrin, his wife, from an attacking alligator.
16: Right.
15: This is in Stuart, Florida, July 23rd, 2025, just last year.
16: Okay.
15: So while Amber, age 27, knelt in a shallow area of the St. Lucie River, an 8.5-foot-long alligator approached her in the murky water and, without warning, clamped onto her right arm and hand.
16: Hmm.
15: It dragged her toward deeper water while she splashed, screamed, and punched the alligator with her free hand. Her husband, Perrin, a 33-year-old power generation engineer from Palm City, Florida, was on the nearby beach when he saw her thrashing in the water. Now, thinking he later said she might have been attacked by a shark, Perrin ran to his wife and grasped her around the waist. And feeling something thrash against his leg and jerk Amber powerfully away from him, he pulled again with force, yanking Amber free from the alligator's jaws. They boarded their boat, and Perrin called 911 while navigating to a nearby dock, where they were met by first responders, and Amber was ultimately flown by medical helicopter to a hospital, where she remained for 6 days for treatment of two broken bones in her forearm. Although she later regained motion in her injured arm, numbness persisted as she continued to heal. And for his actions in saving his wife that day, Kelby Perrin received the Carnegie Medal for Heroism.
16: Wow.
15: So this was, interesting for the fact that, as I mentioned, Kelby wasn't sure at first. He knew his wife was being attacked by an animal. It was clear that she was not just struggling in the water.
16: Right.
15: So that much was clear, but he didn't know exactly what the peril was, thought it might be a shark. Ended up being an alligator, which is, as we all know, is pretty common in these waters around Florida and the southeast. But, they did nothing to agitate the alligator. They, weren't necessarily taking any unnecessary risks. Just, alligators live in those waters as well as people. And when Amber knelt down and got lower, that actually presents for humans a little bit of an increased risk because the alligator sees it as potentially smaller prey.
16: Yeah, right. You tend to lower yourself in something that can, be on the level of the alligator. That can be very difficult. And I got to think, this is, we talk about the relationship people have, the rescuer have to the rescuee, sometimes complete strangers, sometimes friends, sometimes family. Anecdotally, even as you and I talk about these stories over the course of the few years you've done this, not to mention the 122-year caseload, I can't recall too many husband and wife in terms of the direct path of stuff like this. I really can't. I'm multi-generational. I mean, I know this is something that might come out of the wash thanks to the partnership with the University of Pittsburgh, but I can't remember at least you and I talking about too many husband and wife situations.
15: There are quite a few, but I would say they're relatively spread out.
16: Sure.
15: So they blend in a little bit. We have, and your listeners may pick up on this fact, we have, I would say, more rescuer victim relations here, familial relations,
16: right,
15: than we typically see. And again, that's another hard number we may kind of get a better grasp on through the AI search capability of our partners over at the University of Pittsburgh. But yeah, I'd say there's relative, and that was a subject of much discussion among the board as we discuss every aspect of every case. And one of the things that we spoke about at length and always consider is, where does the line of obligation through a familiar, a blood relationship or some other type of relationship, where does that fall, and what is beyond that line in terms of what would be expected but I will say this, we see all of the cases that are reviewed by the commission, and I can tell you often in cases that come to our attention, there are individuals who are related to one another. It doesn't always prompt the rescue action.
16: Huh.
15: So it's important to remember that those types of relationships, and we all have them in our lives, they are powerful, and you would like to think that they would compel you to take action and take risk, even at your own peril. But we look at more than what is presented to the board, and an interesting paradigm to see how far those relationships translate into obligation and how. But those are the types of, you know, elements of the awarding requirements that were always kind of in focus. And they are amended over time.
16: Sure.
15: As they remain in focus every once in a while, the commission will feel a need to tweak them one way or another. But interesting cases, all of the things that we can ponder within the human relationships of these cases. The next is our first Canadian group for June of 2026, and that's Ezekiel Fox. And Ezekiel Fox rescued Sean Goodwin from burning in Hamilton, Ontario. This was January 5th, 2025.
16: Sure.
15: As a tent in a homeless encampment caught fire, smoke billowed across a roadway, and Sean Goodwin, age 53, was inside that tent. He was entangled in a tarp inside the tent as it burned and as flames intensified. And driving nearby was 17-year-old Ezekiel Fox. He was a Hamilton high schooler. He pulled over and heard Goodwin shouting for help. Ezekiel phoned his parents as he approached the tent when something exploded and flames shot into the sky. And despite his mother's warnings not to enter the burning tent, Ezekiel saw that the entrance flap of the tent was open and told his father that he was going in. So throwing his phone aside, he pulled back the flap and ran inside the tent. Ezekiel found Goodwin about 7 feet from the door or the tent opening. He tried to grab Goodwin's arms, but Goodwin's injuries made it difficult to maintain his grip. Ezekiel instead grabbed Goodwin under the arms and walked backwards, dragging him to safety. Flames engulfed the tent as Ezekiel continued to drag Goodwin an additional 15 feet from the tent to safety. Ezekiel rolled Goodwin, who was severely burned, in snow to stop the burning. Goodwin was hospitalized for severe burns and spent months recovering. Ezekiel was treated at a hospital for smoke inhalation and released the following morning. And Ezekiel Fox is one of the group of the newest Carnegie Medal recipients for his heroism.
16: Remarkable on the surface unto itself, but just remarkable presence of mind, which is a common thread for many of these, because as we talked about, the rescuer, 99 times out of 100, if not 99, does not plan on the rescue itself in terms of, there's just beyond being prepared for the Boy Scout motto, but you're not prepared for what you're about to expect. And here's this random person driving by, a random 17-year-old driving by this homeless encampment, and, coming into action, not just coming into action to save Mr. Goodwin, but doing so in a way that, makes sense for the story in terms of doing the right things that need to be done, almost as if there was a plan in place.
15: Yeah, I mean, remarkable action by Ezekiel, and he checked every box in terms of, I often talk about the prerequisites, the requirements. Before you can become a hero, you have to be tuned into other people's plight. You have to care. You have to take the time. You have to care. Specifically in this case, he didn't drive by because it was a homeless encampment or any other reason other than that he thought somebody's life might be in danger, which it was.
16: Right.
15: And, despite his mother's warnings, and what mother isn't going to warn their child not to, to remain safe and not enter into that peril. But despite the warnings, Ezekiel took that chance. It could have ended very differently.
16: Right.
15: But Ezekiel was able to save that life. And the two, for a time, remained in contact. Ezekiel and the man he saved. So, it shows a lot of maturity and certainly courage and heroism on Ezekiel's part. It can be, as all of these cases can be, an example for the rest of us. But especially, as I always say, I find it especially inspiring when it's someone who's a little bit younger, who shows us all what we're capable of.
16: As you research this and as you, do develop a postmortem in terms of your research, in terms of talking with Ezekiel and doing the interviews you need to do and all the vetting you need to do, was there ever any sort of follow-up or any sort of resolution to the mother saying that he shouldn't do it?
15: I think that will probably remain unresolved. We do see that, pretty typically we see that anytime if there is a parent on scene before a rescue commences, then often we get that from the eyewitnesses and from the principals themselves.
16: Right.
15: There's a warning. Sometimes the warning comes from a 911 operator. We've heard that.
16: Sure.
15: Too, where they'll say while they're gathering information, they realize that it's not a safe situation for someone to act. They'll tell the caller or the eventual rescuer to stand down, but they move forward anyway. So.
16: And I guess that's where maybe there's possible liability involved as well, or that sort of thing. And that's sort of some red tape, ipso facto type stuff that gets ironed out in the wash, I suppose.
15: That's right. I mean, let's face it. Every one of these rescuers, by virtue of their selfless act, works against what is making the most sense for their own self-preservation.
16: Exactly. Hence the point of all of this. Hence the point of the Carnegie Hero Fund Commission in the first place. Again, as Carnegie said, I'm going to get a chance to do the preamble here, which I normally do. But Carnegie said, the Carnegie Hero Fund awards the Carnegie Medal to individuals in the U.S. and Canada who risk death or serious physical injury to an extraordinary degree, saving or attempting to save the lives of others. That's the credo from Andrew Carnegie back in 1904. That is the foundational raison d'etre for all of this. And this Ezekiel Fox story checked all those boxes.
15: Yeah, that's a tremendous act by that young man, Carnegie Hero Ezekiel Fox.
16: Got time for another one.
15: The next case is actually involves two rescuers, and it's the first of our posthumous awards.
16: Okay.
15: The case of Gary M. Simard and Kenny Crosby, who together rescued Gary J. Simard from drowning in Salisbury, Massachusetts, September 20th, 2023, and Gary Simard died in the rescue attempt.
16: Gary M. Simard.
15: Crosby survived. So the story goes this way, 12-year-old Gary was

0: swimming in the Atlantic Ocean when a rip current pulled him into water 8 feet deep where he struggled to swim. And at a point about 75 feet from shore, Gary signaled for help as the current carried him farther out to sea. His father, 44-year-old from Methuen, Massachusetts, Gary M. Smart, finance manager, immediately responded, entering the water and swimming to his son in the strong current. Smart grasped Gary by an arm and tried to swim them toward shore, but the current continued to pull them farther from land. Meanwhile, on the beach, Crosby, a 34-year-old business owner from Miami Beach, heard shouts for help from Gary and Smart. Despite the hazardous conditions, Crosby entered the water and swam toward them. By the time Crosby reached the pair, they were about 150 feet from shore. And Smart was exhausted from the effort to rescue his son, and he pushed Gary toward Crosby. And at some point, Smart submerged and did not resurface. With Gary in tow, Crosby tried to swim directly to shore, but the current prevented him from making any progress. So changing course, Crosby then swam parallel to the shoreline, as we're always told to do, and eventually reached wadeable water with Gary. And Crosby pushed Gary toward a bystander who was standing in chest-deep water, who with Gary exited the water onto the beach. Crosby soon followed. Gary was examined by paramedics at the scene, was not injured. Emergency personnel reached Samard in the water about 300 feet from shore. He was taken to the beach where paramedics attempted to revive him before he was taken by ambulance to the hospital. He could not be revived. He had drowned.
1: Wow.
0: Crosby ingested water and had trouble breathing following the rescue. He was taken by ambulance to a hospital where he was monitored for water in his lungs. But he was released and recovered in about a week.
1: Wow.
0: Gary M. Samard honored posthumously with the medal, and Kenny Crosby received the Carnegie Medal for Heroism for their rescue that day in 2023.
1: Wow.
0: Yeah, as we go into the summer months and get deeper into the summer here,
1: right.
0: We've done complete shows featuring water rescues.
1: And yes, we have.
0: But, you know, the ocean specifically, even the Great Lakes, larger bodies of water, all bodies of water are inherently dangerous, but especially the ocean.
1: Sure.
0: You know, we so many cases having to do with tides and rip currents and the things that you need to really be very, very careful of.
1: Yeah, I mean, it is, when you think about even the story, how it's progressed, right? I mean, when Gary Jr. was 75 feet from shore, that's when he signaled for help. Eventually, that took him to about 150 feet. That's where Crosby had reached up both of them, and then, you know, they found Gary M. Samard, 300 feet. I mean, it just shows the power of what these currents are.
0: That's exactly right. And they're deadly. And
1: yeah.
0: You know, there are so many of these incidents, and thankfully, the majority don't end with loss of life. But sometimes on busy weekends, you know, summer months, holiday weekends at very popular shore destinations, I mean, these tides can really be a problem, and there could be, you know, numerous responses by lifeguards, and some, sadly, as in this case, do not end well. But, you know, another familiar relation here,
1: yeah.
0: Gary M. Samard, you know, sacrificed his life to save his son.
1: A familiar one and a stranger, to boot, with Crosby as well. So you have sort of the both feet in the pool, as it were, no pun intended. But it just goes to show, you know, the importance, as we wrap up things up here on the this episode of Heroes on the Talk of Pittsburgh 1320 WJS. It just goes to show the role that fate plays. I mean, of the rescues in general, but, you know, two of the three rescues we talked about today, you know, one and a half, were rescues where the rescuer did not know the rescuee. And that's just, it just goes how it shows to show how fate can put certain people in the same spot at the same time for these heroic acts. And it's that part blows me away every time.
0: Yeah, it does. It's an interesting thing to kind of ponder, and I have quite a bit. And not only myself, but most importantly, the heroes that we talk to. I mean, so often we hear that.
1: Sure.
0: I just feel that for whatever reason, they were meant to be where they were when they were.
1: Yeah, it's a bond that shows. You mentioned that the previous story, Ezekiel Fox and Shad Goodwin had continued to communicate after that rescue. And, you know, you have these stories as well. Not these idyllic, you know, movie friendship kind of things, but this communication, because, again, this bond is formed in that moment, in that one moment, it's a powerful thing.
0: Yeah, I think fate brings us unexpected things in life, and that's how all of these incidents start. But then at some point, as it unfurls, the other maybe most important element emerges, and that is that, you know, someone is willing to share what fate has wrought in that
1: yes.
0: moment, sometimes with loved ones, sometimes with a stranger. But it's the amazing capacity of human beings to do amazing things, even for strangers, but not always. You know, it's a spectrum, but it's risking one's life for another human life, and that's why we're here.
1: And that's the principle of Andrew Carnegie, Lady laid out in 1904 in his original mission statement for the Carnegie Hero Fund Commission, which is what we're talking about here today. Heroes on the Talk of Pittsburgh 1320 WJS, presented in conjunction with the Carnegie Hero Fund Commission and sponsored by St. Barnabas Health System. 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CarnegieHero.org for more information on these heroes we've talked about today and the rest of the class of 2026 Summer Edition, which we'll be talking about the next few weeks on the show. So that'll wrap things up for this edition of Heroes on the Talk of Pittsburgh 1320 WJAS. Daryl Grandy, Eric Zarin signing off. Do it again next week here on the Talk of Pittsburgh 1320 WJAS. 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
14: Hello and welcome in Retirement Talk with Kevin Bach, who's the founding partner of Integrity Retirement Solutions. Along with Kevin, getting to spend some time with you today. My name's Sari, and we're going to get into Kevin's pillar planning process. This is something that will potentially help you get to and through your retirement. That's what we're here to talk about. So going to give you a number in just a few minutes for you to be able to give us a call and set up a time to talk with Kevin. And I was reading an article recently, and I came across this term, Kevin, called holistic planning. It's pretty much what you're already doing. It's the things that we talk about every week with the pillar planning process, but this just kind of puts a new name to it.
15: Yeah, we've been doing it for 37 years, and we started out doing what most people do, is just they focus on their money. There's more to it in retirement than your money. Your money's important. We focus on your money heavily. But at the same time, we look at things holistically. How many times have you heard me say you've got to look at everything with a wide-angle lens? And we don't just look at the money, because looking at the money can have some issues down the road. We had two doctors come in here last year. They worked with somebody that just looked at the money. Somebody didn't understand taxes, and they both took out large sums of money to buy property or do something with, and on top of their income. And it caused them, and they were both over 65, that caused them some huge tax issues. It caused them to have to pay more money on their Part B premium, their Medicare premium. They were both paying over, close to $700 a month instead of $202.90. Because nobody gave them any counseling on what can happen. You want $300,000? Here you go. And too many times we see that the advisors aren't telling their people about taxes. They're not allowed to address taxes. They're not allowed to address anything, any legal concepts or anything like that.
14: What do you mean allowed to? Like, who would stop them from doing that?
15: They work for big box houses, big nationwide advisory firms. You know, we're independent. We work for our clients. We do what's best for them. And what's best for them may not be what they come in here thinking is best for them. We educate them on all these different topics. You know, our pillar planning, that was created over 27 years ago. And we put it together in a process. And it's called the pillar planning process. We start out talking to people about what is important to them. I have to know their wants, needs, desires, goals, and concerns. I have to get to know them. And if somebody offers you a 45-minute consult, well, you're going to get 45 minutes worth of basically maybe them telling you where to put your money.
14: Like a sales pitch, it kind of sounds like.
15: Basically, yeah. We get to know you. I mean, you know, people bring in, they'll put their statements in front of me. I say, we're not going to go there yet. They'll throw their tax returns in front of me. No, not yet. We spend the first 45 minutes to an hour and a half getting to know you. We ask questions that you've never thought of before. And the biggest one is, what's important to you? It's open-ended. People come at it from all different angles. Everybody has a different importance.
14: So let's say if you and I were sitting down for this first initial meeting, and I said to you, Kevin, what I really want in life is to be able to retire early. Where would that lead the conversation then?
15: You know, what does retirement look like to you? What would it take, realistically, I'll have to throw that in there, what would it take for you to retire, dollar-wise, per month, to pay your bills, have a little leftover to maybe have an extra, you know, increase in your lifestyle, but what's the two numbers? What would it take to pay your bills and exist? What do you need every month, no matter what, to pay the necessary bills? The second number is, what's your lifestyle? What realistic lifestyle do you want to achieve? What's that number? How much is that per month? And then we say, okay, how much do you have? How much have you saved so far? When are some of these bills going to be paid off? When's the mortgage going to be paid off? When's your car going to be paid off? Do you usually drive your car for a long time, or when the warranty's out, you get a new car? So I want to dig deeper into your answer. So what does retirement look to you? What do you want to do? What kind of vacations do you think you're going to take? What are you going to do to fill your time? What's your purpose going to be in retirement? Most people's purpose is their job. Like me, I've been doing this for so long. This is me. And we just have a passion about doing it. I love to educate people on things we've learned that they're not getting currently. And whenever we do our workshops at the college, we can only do a couple of them a year because people appreciate the information we're giving them. Most of them want to become clients. We'll do two workshops at a time, usually 1 week and one the next week. We'll do two total. And that'll give us about 4 to 6 months worth of work. And it fills our schedule. You know, we're booking out a month, month and a half, because people want what we have to offer. So the pillar planning is what they're looking for. They're not looking for just money advice anymore. They're looking, I want to know about, what am I going to do with this money? How can this money create income for me if that's what you need? There's a lot of maybes that are going through your head that are causing you confusion that is probably causing you to procrastinate. Paralysis by analysis a lot of times. But I know if I get too many things, we're remodeling our kitchen right now. I've got so many projects. We haven't even started mulching. And we got so many things going on. Where do I start?
14: So I'm going to just pause for just 1 second here, Kevin, because if someone's feeling like this about their retirement, especially if they're sitting 5-10 years away from that age that they know they want to step away from work and step into something else, I want to make sure that they can give you a call right now and start having these conversations and giving themselves enough time to get their pillar planning process together. So 724-618-3619. If you call that number, you can set an appointment right now to sit down and speak with Kevin Bach and Integrity Retirement Solutions about your future and these things that you want to do and how to get there. 724-618-3619. And the website, easy to remember, integrityretirementsolutions.com.
15: So going back, we talked about paralysis by analysis. What I think is, like, we get too many things that we have to think about, and we don't know where we're going to go, what we're going to do. You know, I've got a lot of things around the house. Where do I start? What am I going to do first? So eventually, because of, I joke around, I say I have adult onset ADD. If you get so much on your mind that you can't think about where to start, so you never start. That's why I think people procrastinate getting things done. And if that's you, give us a call and get on the schedule and see if we're a good match for you. We don't take everybody as a client. And I hope you don't take anybody as an advisor. But you have to look for somebody that is going to meet your wants, needs, desires, and goals. They talk about more than just your money. That's what we found people want. That's why we came up with a pillar planning. We talk about the income. How can you create income? How can we make it tax favored? 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We're talking about, you know, charitable planning and replacing that money with life insurance to go to the kids tax free. Life insurance is the best thing to give your kids. 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
14: Which is probably a few people that are listening to the show right now.
15: Well, yeah, most of the people I'm talking about are going to fall in underneath that bracket, I would assume. Income. Then we talk about your assets. And realistically, your assets are more than money. So then from assets, you know, we had somebody who had 10 rental properties. And by looking at the deeds, we found out that three of them were done by a different attorney that screwed up the deed. And if this guy passed away, his wife would have to go through probate to get those back in her name.
14: Oh, and you want to explain to people why probate is such a bad word?
15: If it was set up correctly, it would just pass easily right to the spouse, the surviving spouse. If you don't, it's going to go through the will, which the will is there that to make sure everything's handled the way you want. But the courts get involved and the attorneys charge a fee to handle it. So if you can get out of that, if you can avoid that just by having the ownership of property reviewed by a qualified real estate attorney, qualified, I say that a lot. We work with some that are very deep into real estate, estate planning, and business law. That's all they do. So, you know, the assets. Then we talk about taxes. Taxes you have to talk about in income. Taxes you have to talk about in assets. Taxes you have, of course, talk about in taxes. Taxes we talk about in healthcare. That's the pillar number four. And healthcare is more than what Medicare plan do I want. It's how am I going to pay for the care needs as I get older? 70 to 75% of us are going to need to pay for long-term care in retirement. You know, we have homeowners. We have car insurance. We have an umbrella policy. We have all these different insurances that maybe 1% or 2% chance we're ever going to use it. But we're talking a 70 to 75% chance that you're going to need it in retirement.
14: It also could go back to the original question when I asked you if my main goal was to retire early. Insurance becomes a big part of being able to do that in this country.
15: Exactly. So if you want to retire at age 60, then what are you going to do for health insurance? Unless you have maybe something through the union or some kind of a legacy plan that's out there, which most people don't, how are you going to pay for it?
14: If your spouse is still working, that might be one way, but we talked about this, then they resent you for being retired.
15: Well, yeah, I mean, one spouse retires, the other one has to go to work, and eventually they start resenting you because you're home having fun, and the other one, then they're not. So then you have to address that, and we see that happen, you know, occasionally. If you're under 59 and a half, how are you going to access your retirement money? There's ways to do it, but how are you going to do it? You have to have somebody that knows what they're doing, or you can end up paying 20% in taxes, taken out automatically if you don't do it correctly, 10% in penalties if you do it incorrectly. That, you know, those are the things that we talk about with early retirement. We talk about, you know, the pillar planning process. We're up to taxes, and we talk about health care. How are you going to pay for health care? What is the cost? You can't have a good retirement plan unless you work with somebody that understands health care as you get older, or else you're doing that one silo, that one thing, and forgetting about everything else that you need in your retirement life. You decide, after you get educated on what your options are, what makes sense for you. I give you the education, and now you're an educated consumer. You're not somebody that's going to be sold. So after healthcare, then we talk about legacy planning. Where do you want what's left over to go? How efficiently and effectively do you want to get there? Do you want to maximize it and cut out all the greedy hands? You've got attorneys trying to charge 5% of the probate estate. You know, you got $1 million probate estate, and now you got an attorney charging you 5%. That's $50,000. There's things that they have to do, but they charge a lot of money. That's why all these attorneys want to do wills instead of trusts. And a lot of times say, hey, you don't need a trust. Well, many times you don't. You can avoid probate without a trust in a lot of things, but you can't with real estate in Pennsylvania. You know, there's a lot of things, a lot of thought that has to go into everything. So legacy, how efficiently and effectively do you want it to get to where you want it to go? Do you want to cut out all the greedy hands? Then we talk about legal documents. Yeah, we talk about it. We come up with a plan, and then once we come up with a plan for everything and we know what we want, doesn't it make sense to do that before you go talk to the attorney? We bring the attorney in and we talk as a team if it makes sense for time. And now you know what to tell the attorney. Generally, they don't ask the right questions. They're not financial advisors. They're not tax advisors, usually. And a lot of times, they don't ask all the questions that we cover. So we have a plan to ask all these questions in those six pillars and then some, because I get to know you in the beginning. That should almost be a pillar itself. And now we go talk to the attorney whenever everything's

0: and you work with somebody that understands it. I'm a certified senior advisor. Has nothing to do with the money on the surface, but it has everything to do with the results in the end. I understand those things where if you're not a certified senior advisor or you don't work deeply within the healthcare industry like we do, we get a lot of referrals from the healthcare industry because they know what we can do. Yeah, we can protect assets. Yeah, we understand the cost of care. So if you'd like to talk about what is different about holistic planning than what you're used to, give us a call and we'd love to sit down and show you at no cost. I think we might have forgot to say that, at no cost to you other than a little bit of time.
1: 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Like Kevin mentioned, 724-618-3619, especially if you're 55 and older and looking forward to your retirement, we invite you to pick up the phone and set that appointment today, 724-618-3619, the website integrityretirementsolutions.com. And the article that I was reading about this holistic planning process, Kevin, it had the section about why it matters. And one of the things that it said was adaptability. So when things change in your life, that your plan should be able to adapt with that. Is that something that you help clients with?
0: Yeah, they have to understand that a plan is living. It's not a one-time transaction. It requires semi-annual or annual reviews. It requires potential change. Retiring early can be good, or it can cause problems to maybe your emotional state. Could be funding education, where suddenly maybe you're burdened at funding an education that you thought was taken care of. Buying a house, divorce, a death, all those things need to be addressed. And you know, we're going through helping a couple families right now. Somebody passed away, and we're helping them go through the process of filling out the forms and submitting the forms. There's just so much that a good holistic advisor can help you on that the traditional money-only focused advisors can miss. Having a plan and having adaptable. You know, people come in here and they think they're just going to take care of one thing and then it's going to last the rest of their life. No. You got to have it reviewed. You're going to have changes. Whether you think you will or not, things happen. Maybe you're going to be lucky. Maybe you're going to be part of the 25 to 30% that aren't going to need to pay for care. But, you know, it's almost one out of four people are going to be lucky. Three out of four are not going to be lucky. Do you want to risk your future that way? Or we want a plan that could actually make some tax benefits for the kids if you plan correctly, but be protected if something happens.
1: So this is where you get that plan by giving us a call. It's a complimentary pillar planning process. So you're going to sit down with Kevin, whether you want to do it in the office or over Zoom, over the phone, whatever's most convenient for you to make your future plans. What do you have to lose? That's always what we say to people, right, Kevin? Like, what do you have to lose by just spending some time to get more information? So 724-618-3619. That's 724-618-3619.
0: Yeah, so going back into like FOMO, fear of missing out, that's big. You know, it can be greed that causes that. I'm missing out on all the gains in the market, but also you're missing out on all the losses if you plan correctly. And you know, you've got to look at what does fear of missing out mean to you? I'm a big one at the store. Go to Sam's Club and they got a big sale on something. And, okay, we'll come back later. And we don't make it back because we're so busy. And I'm like, oh, doggone, I missed that sale.
1: We could have got more toothpaste.
0: Yeah, there's a big sale at a market by us that had corned beef. And they got really good sliced corned beef. I make something called a Reuben roll. It's like an egg roll with Reuben mixture inside. And then you dip it into Thousand Island dressing. And everybody loves it. So I did a poor man's patent on it. I've got it in an envelope. Whether it means anything or not, I'll probably never do anything with it because I don't have any time. But that was a long thing going from FOMO.
1: Well, all it made me think, Kevin, is that I want to come over for dinner and get some of these egg rolls. That sounds so good.
0: Oh, they are. They're awesome. Now there's a couple stores that, or restaurants that have them in the area.

0: I haven't found any that beats ours. And one did have some, have one egg roll that they put pulled pork and cabbage in it and put drizzled some good barbecue sauce on it. That was awesome, too. And we do talk about food when you come in once in a while. it's another passion of mine. How many passions can you have? I guess if it's a passion, you can only have one.
1: No, you can have multiple passions. You have multiple passions.
0: Many.
1: Yeah. And then you get to the paralysis by analysis, right?
0: Mm-hmm. Then you don't know where to start, so then you go out to dinner.
1: Exactly.
0: But, you know, when it comes to what we're talking about here, you've got to sit down and start somewhere. And you said, you know, fear of missing out. You should have the fear of missing out knowing if you've done right or wrong. If there's something missing, you should have that fear of missing out. And, you know, we have a fear of missing out on gains in the market. Should I buy gold or silver?
1: Or SpaceX. That was
0: crazy.
1: A big one recently.
0: SpaceX,
1: right?
0: Is another one. Well, If you follow some of this stuff, and a lot of times IPOs, they'll jump in the beginning and they'll dive down the road. You know, look at what happened to Facebook when it came out. You don't know what's going to happen. When you're retirement, you don't have time or usually the money coming in anymore from working to cover your mistakes. If the market crashes while you're still working, you can dump more money into your 401k and buy shares on sale. You don't have that ability generally in retirement. Unless you have some, you know, side money that you can do that with. Usually in retirement, it's time to plan differently. It's time to accumulate more of a fair return than an aggressive return. Because if the market goes down, you know, it'll probably come back in. But, I mean, it usually does. Will it come back in your lifetime? The 2000 crash basically took till 2013 and a half to break even, other than a little short period, a very short period of time in 2000. If you caught it, maybe you broke even. But in 13 and a half years, people say, I got my money back. Well, no, you didn't. You forgot the cost of living adjustments in that time. It took another 2, 3, 4 years to have the same buying power that you had. Now, the problem is you may be taking money out as that market goes down. So as you take money out, you're going to be selling maybe more shares to give you that income. So now you have less to come back when the market starts to come back. But there's ways to get around that. There's ways that you can, you know, not have sequence of return affect you as badly. Sequence of return works great for you as you accumulate, but it works against you as you decumulate. So you've got to have a plan. And you should have, you know, maybe 3 to 6 months worth of money sitting on the side in case the market goes down for a short blip like it did in COVID, like it did maybe in 2022. You should maybe have 3 years of money that's available if the market lasts longer that you can get to, but it's still earning some kind of fair interest rate to offset inflation. Then you've got money you can make work, money you don't need in retirement, money you don't need to live off of and pull income from. Then maybe take some more risk with that. But you have to plan differently in retirement because things are different. You don't do the same thing. So, you know, if we'd like to sit down and talk and see how holistic planning might suit your needs better, you have nothing to lose. Hopefully fear of missing out on what it could do for you will cause you to call. And then, you know, the thing is, it costs you nothing but a little bit of time to find out what we can do. Whatever works for you, I'd love to sit down and show you what we can do and just show you why holistic planning might give you added peace of mind. People walk out here after the first visit and they say, man, I feel so much better. My shoulders feel so much lighter. I feel like we're finally going off in the direction we want to go, instead of sitting there wondering.
1: So that number is 724-618-3619. Pick up the phone, give us a call, and set up your complimentary appointment now. 724-618-3619. Kevin, we've gotten to the end of the show, unfortunately, for today. So we always like to pass it back to you for some closing remarks.
0: If you liked what you heard, you know, give us a call. 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No cost. But generally, almost every case, and I can probably almost say every case that we sit down with, nobody has everything taken care of. A lot of things get missed. 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There's a contact sheet on there. And We look forward to talking to you next week with more information, and take care. 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
4: I'm Daria Albinger, Fox News. A shaky ceasefire between the U.S. and Iran is being tested again. The U.S. launching retaliatory strikes on Iran in response to an Iranian attack on a cargo ship. More from Fox's Rebecca Kester.
5: A senior U.S. official says U.S. forces struck four targets located along Iran's coastline bordering the Strait of Hormuz, as well as on Keshem Island. This was all in response to Iran striking a Singapore-flagged cargo ship in the strait, a direct violation of the Memorandum of Understanding, which was supposed to ensure safe transit for all commercial vessels. Vice President J.D. Vance saying, Iran signed a ceasefire agreement. We have honored it. If they have disagreements about how the MOU is being applied, they can pick up the phone, but violence will be met with violence.
4: Iran responding by a drone attack earlier today on Bahrain. That's the home of the U.S. Fifth Fleet. TMZ says it's received another note about the abduction of Nancy Guthrie.
6: TMZ receiving yet another email from a person claiming to know the identities of Nancy's two kidnappers and promising video proof in exchange for one Bitcoin. TMZ talking that they are working with the FBI on the IT technology of those ransom notes. But we're also learning from TMZ that the person who emailed that letter to them claimed to have, quote, a phone stashed in a secure location containing what they said was a video of a, quote, main guy with Nancy on the day the sender described as probably Nancy's last day. This news comes just days after the details of one of those initial ransom notes was revealed to the public, claiming Nancy died unintentionally shortly after she was taken from her Tucson, Arizona home on February 1st and is, quote, buried in nature.
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28: Hey, good morning and welcome to the best of Beaver County. Today, we're going to learn about group of people in a facility that is out there to help people who are in need. So joining us this morning in studio for the Best of Beaver County is none other than Jack Lynn. He is from the City Rescue Mission, and they are in Newcastle. Good morning, Jack.
0: Good morning. Thanks for having me.
28: Thanks for coming in this morning. We really appreciate that. So, Jack, tell us a little bit about what is City Rescue?
1: St. Barnabas.
2: So City Rescue Mission is a gospel rescue mission.
28: Okay.
2: We've been around a long time. We actually turn 115 years old this year. So we've been doing this a very long time, but we are primarily known as a homeless shelter.
28: Okay.
2: We can shelter roughly 60 men and 12 women a night. We also offer basically other programs that deal with recovery, job readiness, life transformation is our goal. We don't want to see individuals stay in a state of need. We want to give them the tools and the surviving wraparound services that they need to get out of this state of homelessness and poverty.
28: So how did City Rescue start?
2: So City Rescue Mission started back in 1910. A preacher by the name of Billy Sunday was going around the country and preaching on helping those in need.
28: Okay.
2: So he came to Newcastle and over roughly a two-month time period in 1910 had a sermon on it and preached multiple Sundays, and it just took root. And he did this across the East Coast. So at that time, a group of people decided they wanted to do something and keep the movement going. So they started looking into forming the City Rescue Mission. And they brought an individual by the name of Mel Trotter, who started the Mel Trotter Rescue Mission up in Grand Rapids, Michigan.
28: Okay.
2: He came down, helped them organize it. And in 1911, we opened our doors in a small hotel down in Newcastle. And we were there to almost the 1960s until we moved into our current building on Croton Avenue.
28: You haven't been there the whole time, have you?
2: No, I haven't.
28: So when did you come to City Rescue Mission?
2: So I came to City Rescue Mission in January 2020, right before COVID. Great time to decide to go into ministry full force out of the accounting world.
28: Okay.
2: Switched careers there, entered the ministry in 2020, worked alongside of the CEO at that time, kind of 2.5 years doing succession planning and him just mentoring me.
28: Was that Kevin?
2: That was Kevin Green. Okay, yes, it was.
28: Yeah, I know Kevin rather well from, he's a racer too, so that's how I know him. Yeah.
2: Yep.
28: Very nice guy.
2: A great guy. He helped mentor me over that time period. And then in 2022, I stepped in and took over as CEO.
28: So if Jack's voice sounds familiar to you, he voices all the commercials that run on Sunday mornings on our Sounds of Faith program. We appreciate you guys being a sponsor of that as well. So we're kind of explain a little bit where your current location is and how big is the building.
2: So right now we have two locations at shelter.
28: All right.
2: We have our men's shelter on Croton Avenue, which is just along the Neshannock Creek in Newcastle. That facility, like I said, it can shelter 60 men a night. Mm-hmm. 11 beds we have for recovery, and we also have out of that is what we call our family care ministry, which is our food pantry. So we get roughly 325 different individuals there during a year.
28: Oh, wow.
2: Our food ministry serves 3 meals a day to everybody in that facility, but they also serve 1 meal a day to anybody in the community that needs a meal. And that has been one of the biggest areas that we have seen an increase of need in our community. When I got to the mission in 2020, we were serving 18 to 20,000 meals. Last year, we served just under 32, or just over 32,000 meals. So we've seen a huge increase of food insecurity in our area. So that's our biggest facility. Over on the other side of town, we have our women's facility, and it has 12 beds. And those 12 beds are shared between women that are coming in off the street and working towards getting housing, or women that are seeking recovery. So this is one of the biggest needs that I'm asking our supporters for, because we recognize that 12 beds isn't enough. So I'm working with my board and my team, and we're trying to come up with a plan on how, you know, we can increase the amount of beds for our women, because in the winter it's really tough with that limited number of beds.
28: Is homelessness that big of a problem in the area?
2: It's that big of a problem in the country.
28: Mm-hmm.
2: In 2024 to 2025, HUD announced an 18% increase in homelessness. This was the largest increase that they announced since they started tracking it. And we saw a similar increase in Lawrence County, just like Light of Life is seeing down in Pittsburgh.
28: Mm-hmm.
2: And we're seeing across the country. We are seeing a rise in homelessness. We're seeing a rise in food insecurity, and definitely a rise in mental health and addiction support.
28: What do they attribute that to?
2: So they attribute it to a couple things. One of the biggest reasons for homelessness, they feel, too, is back in the 80s, they started shutting down the mental health hospitals. So there's not a lot of places that you can go to get mental health treatment. And that population is now out on the streets, and the services are there. There's just barriers to get them in. And we try to work through those barriers with other communities. The other thing is, not all of the people that come in to shelter have a mental health or an addiction issue. The cost of inflation. I mean, anybody that has kids, I have three kids at home. Soon it'll just be one because two's going to college here in a couple months. But our food bill is just growing. And when you have somebody on a limited income or a low income and the price of food is going through the roof and their income's not going up, I mean, people are making the decision. Do I pay for food? Do I pay to keep the utilities on? Do I pay the rent to stay in the house? That's where services like ours are essential. Because through our food pantry, we try to offset that cost. So inflation and, you know, the decision that was made back in the 80s to shut down the mental health hospitals has directly impacted it.
28: Is there a specific, like, age range that this affects?
2: It affects all populations. We are seeing a trend right now. We are seeing more 30 to 40-year-olds in homelessness. And we are starting to see more individuals that are 60 and over. There's becoming a retirement age that doesn't have the savings. And they don't have the means. And a lot of individuals are finding themselves in this state of homelessness that they didn't have this issue when they were 50, 60 years old working.
28: Right.
2: But now that they're getting to retirement age, it's becoming a real struggle. So those are the two biggest increases we're seeing.
28: Okay. Now, is City Rescue Mission, is it a 24-hour shelter or just an overnight shelter?
2: So we are a 24-hour shelter.
28: Okay.
2: We offer different services during the day. Most of our staff is there 8 to 4. That's when a lot of the programs run and into the evening. But we are staffed and available for shelter 24 hours a day.
28: Take me through the process. If somebody comes to you and is in need of some assistance, what's the process that you put them through?
2: So the process, how it works at the City Rescue Mission, for our men, it's a walk-in. So they come right down to the shelter. We do not hold beds. It's a first come, first serve. They walk through the door, and the first thing they meet is with our one intake person. Sitting at the front desk, we get some basic information, name, how long they've been homeless, what all they're currently dealing with. And then we give them a bed, and we make sure they have food. And then we give them a couple days just to kind of adjust and breathe. Because they're coming in with a lot of trauma and a state of crisis. Mm-hmm. We need to just let them breathe a little bit, relax, and start to open up to us. Because our job, you know, we rely on our faith when we serve people. So our job is to come alongside these individuals as they come in, listen to what they need. And then after a couple days, they meet with one of our caseworkers who are also pastors, and they work with them. Okay, do we need to get housing first? Do you need to get ID cards? Do you need to get some type of medical treatment? We have Primary Health Network come down with their mobile unit every other week. Plus, they're in our building helping, making sure they get health needs. So we have all these programs and all these different agencies that we work with to see what that need is. And then they have 30 days to work through that. And if they're working towards housing, they got to go through those appointments. When 30 days are up, because right now affordable housing is in low demand,
28: right. It
2: takes longer than 30 days to get housing. So if they're moving towards that plan, working on it, and they're just waiting for the process, they can stay day by day. And right now our average length of stay is between 55 and 60 days. If they're not moving forward and not meeting any of the roadmap that we have out in front of them, then we have to make the bed available to somebody else that is waiting to get in. Because right now we have 2-3 beds open a night, and we're in the summer months.
28: Right.
2: So we're still seeing a high demand coming in. If they decide they need recovery, they can go into our recovery program. It's basically a 12-month program. There's no time restriction, but that's the average length. And it's a 5-phase program where we look at character traits. And we work with individuals, and, you know, to us, everything that they're struggling, every chain holding them down, we view as sin. So it doesn't matter if it's a gambling addiction, drug addiction, anger management addiction, or pornography, whatever it is, we're going to work with it and address it. And then we also work with life skills training with them. A lot of the individuals, you know, we have to go through and say, okay, here's how you do a job interview. Here's how to work a microwave, basic stuff that some of us take for granted. And we work on those soft life skills. And then once they make it through that program, and our women's recovery set up the same way, once they make it through the program, we have a graduation for them. It's such a special moment to celebrate with them what they have accomplished. But then we just don't let them go. We have what we call aftercare. and they can be in that program the rest of their lives. And anytime they start to struggle with something or something starts to pop back up, they now have an accountability network that they can reach out to, talk to, before it takes them down that path again.
28: So how do you handle somebody that maybe has an addiction problem, but, you know, obviously they've gotten in some trouble and they don't have any other choice but to come to you? And to start off with, maybe necessarily they're not after that, you know, but they don't have a choice.
2: So when they come in and, you know, they have that type of background where they're not looking for active recovery, and maybe they don't know what they're looking for. How we deal with it is we take it in. I mean, we have the same basic rules that you have in any company, any school. You know, hey, you can come in. You can't actively use drugs in our facility. It's a drug-free facility. You cannot drink in the facility. So as you're staying with us, you know, you got to be clean. And we work with them on that, and then we try to guide them and just be that voice of support. So it's not about telling individuals what to do. It's about coming alongside them and trying to guide them. And then, you know, sometimes, yes, it works and it opens up those doors where they start talking to other agencies and we're that good fit. Sometimes, you know, it closes those doors and they decide, hey, you know, we really don't want this. And then, you know, they're welcome to leave if they don't want to use any of the programs.
28: How much does the homelessness of some people actually create the addiction?
2: It does on some. Those in homelessness have a much higher percentage of potential drug and alcohol use because of how they're living, you know, especially the unsheltered. When you are unsheltered, you know, that's very dangerous. Number one, you're living in the environments, so you start to see that coping mechanism. But roughly, you know, one out of four that come in have some type of mental health or addiction. It's not everybody coming in, but it is, compared to the general population, a lot higher of a percent just because of the nature of how they're living.
28: Now, somebody that needs assistance that comes to City Rescue Mission, do they need to be from that area or do they come from other areas as well?
2: They can be from any area. We don't restrict. Right now, we serve mainly Lawrence County in the Tri-County area. So roughly about 55 to 60% of the people that come into the mission are from Lawrence County. The next 30 to 35% are from those surrounding counties, Beaver, Mercer, Butler, a little bit Allegheny, but you know they will use the services in Pittsburgh with Light of Life. And then we do get some from Mahoning County over in Ohio, but there's also the Mahoning Valley Rescue Mission over there that helps serve that community. So roughly about 90 to 95% come from the Tri-County area. And then we do get a couple just because of the nature of homelessness, no more than 10% probably, that come from outside of that area.
28: We're visiting this morning with Jack Lynn. He is from the City Rescue Mission that is in Newcastle. And we're going to take a very short break, and we'll be back with more right after this here on Beaver County Radio.
0: Place for my parents and us.
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28: We're back here on the Best of Beaver County. Frank Sparks, along with Jack Lynn. He is from City Rescue Mission. And, Jack, one of the things that I wanted to talk to you about, too, is, you know, you guys have been here for a long time.
2: Yes.
28: How has you survived? How has City Rescue Mission survived this long?
2: So, one, we live in our faith. So we trust in God. So it's by the grace of God that we've been here and doing it this long. But he uses multiple donors and people that help us. The City Rescue Mission, we're a straight nonprofit, roughly about $2.5 million a year is our operating budget. And we raise that money every year. We have some of our own endowments, but primarily it comes from individual donors.
28: Okay.
2: And it comes from the churches and businesses in our community, because we don't accept any federal or state money. Another way that we've been able to do this so long is we have such a great group of volunteers. There's many ways people think, the only way I can volunteer at the mission is to come down and serve a meal. And while that's one way, and a lot of people do that, we need help in administration, just going through the mail and sorting stuff and sending out receipts. We need help in our pantry, stocking shelves. We have individuals that come down and help with maintenance projects, painting and that. So there's so many ways to get involved, and it's just not a certain age group. We have elementary kids and high school kids that come down and help, especially around the holiday. We have two ladies that help with our street outreach where we go out. They are retired, and they're going out and helping deliver breakfast sandwiches 2-3 days a week. So there's so many ways to get involved, and all you got to really do is go out to our website, hit get involved, and there's a volunteer now form. You fill it out and it gives you options. This is what I would like to look into doing, and we'll give you a call and try to get you in there.
28: Now, do you, obviously with dealing with what you deal with, you know where a lot of the homeless people live within Correct. The community. So do you guys go conduct an outreach with them at times, or Yes. do you wait for them to come to you?
2: No, we try to go out and through our outreach, and we have a great relationship with our local police department. Mm-hmm. They will give us a heads up if they're seeing individuals in a certain area. But whenever we get reports of somebody living in the woods in a tent, we will go out. And we'll send our team, and we try to encourage people to come into the shelter. Because that's the key. You got to be compassionate. Mm-hmm. If you just go out and drag people into the shelter, it's really hard to help somebody that was forced to come in. But if you can encourage them and multiple people are speaking into them, then you have a real chance to really get involved with that individual and see change. So street outreach is an extremely important event.
28: I would assume that if they don't want the help, they're not going to, it's going to be harder to help them.
2: Correct.
28: Than if, you know.
2: One of my guests said it the best. The hardest step is the first step into the building, because that's admitting, hey, I need some help. Mm-hmm. But it's just like every one of us. You know, you got to make that first step. So once you make that first step and you want that help, we can help you. Sometimes we just need to encourage you and show you what's there.
28: How much does people's pride sometimes play into this?
2: Pride's always a big problem. We're all prideful.
28: Right.
2: You know, it is one of the biggest sins. And, you know, pride kicks in, especially for the men that we serve, mm-hmm. because, you know, they don't want to be seen as weak, and they're not. I mean, they're surviving a very hard life trying to live out on the streets.
28: Right.
2: So pride does have a huge impact.
28: What time of year is homelessness the most? I mean, is it more in the prevalent in the summer since it's warmer and people are outdoors? You know, in the cold, you would think people would come looking for shelter because of the coldness.
2: You know, definitely in the cold, we have to go into what we call overflow. So we have 10 additional beds that we can have for our men that they can come in during the day or during the night. But homelessness is year round. Like I said before, we're full. And, you know, people think sometimes, well, homelessness isn't as a big of a deal in the summer months, but you have to deal with heat and dehydration. And those are can be very dangerous out in the sun if you can't get in. So we see it throughout the year. We need help throughout the year with donations. We typically bring in most of the funds through those winter months because that's when people are thinking about homelessness. But we're talking to people this time of the year that we still need the help.
28: All right. Let's talk a little bit about your food pantry.
2: Yeah.
28: So the food pantry, who is eligible for that?
2: We follow SNAP benefits. So as long as you hit those income limits, you can come in and use the food pantry. And you basically come in once a month. You make an appointment. And our goal is to give you enough food to get you through the month. And, you know, we do everything from vegetables to breads to meat to dairy products. We try to give you that wider range. And you get so much depending on your family size. And we help about 1,100 families a year.
28: That's a lot.
2: It is. And, you know, there's other food pantries in our town doing it, too. So that helps offset it. But, you know, we were just talking about the summer months right now. A lot of kids are home from school.
28: Right.
2: So they were getting lunches and free meals at school. Now it's up to
28: mom or dad to provide it. Yeah.
2: So, you know, they have that cost. So now we see people using the food pantry for that.
28: That's a great thing. Now, when it comes to, like, the food pantry and things like that, how often, you said once a month they can come in. Do people, like, longstanding come in month after month after month, or is there a limitation?
2: No, they can come in month after month, you know, because we're to offset. They have to keep showing us proof of income that they're in those SNAP benefits. But they can utilize our food pantry as long as their income stays under the SNAP benefits.
28: I'm sure with inflation, you guys have seen a rise in the food pantry as well.
2: Yes. And, again, one of the most amazing things to me is donations that come in that are food. We have a lot of catering companies that help and bring in different food. One of my favorite stories is we had a farmer that was cutting his cornfields, and he brought in, you know, pickup trucks of corn fresh off the field.
28: Right.
2: And we husked it right there in the mission, and we had enough corn for months.
28: Do you get, like, restaurants and things like that make donations?
2: Yes. We have a lot of catering companies, a lot of restaurants. Our catering companies are always very generous. If they have events and food left over, we have churches. One of the nicest events we do is called a BAM, which stands for Bring a Meal.
28: Okay.
2: So churches on Sunday, they can do it any day. We see a lot of it on Sunday evenings. They bring a meal in. They serve it in our kitchen with our staff, and it gives them a chance to sit and talk to the individuals they're serving. Because a lot of people find themselves in poverty because they run out of having a network or having connections. They have nobody to turn to. So when they can get introduced to individuals and have somebody to talk to, it has tremendous benefits on helping them.
28: I know when we had a homeless shelter here in Beaver County, a lot of the restaurants would do that. They would go to the shelter. Maybe they had leftovers for the day, and they would donate that for dinner each and every day, particular days they donated each week.
2: Yeah, and we see the same thing. One

0: the ones that I'll give credit to right now is Medora's Catering up in Newcastle. Mm-hmm. They have helped us out tremendously. They're not the only ones, but they helped us. They have a promotion at Thanksgiving time where if you buy a family meal, they'll for the mission, they'll donate a meal, and they help us. They help Arise in Newcastle, and they help Light a Life, and they really offset the Thanksgiving meals by helping us out with these meals that they're able to raise.
1: So, celebrating how many years? 111?
0: 115.
1: Wow. That's awesome. What are you guys going to be doing something special for it? Or?
0: Yeah, we're going to do something special. Every year we have in October, we call it a Sunday brunch.
1: Okay.
0: It's kind of like an open house, but what we do is from 10 a.m. to 2 p.m. after church, come on down, have brunch with us. It's a great way to see the quality of food that we're serving. It's also a great way to see the different programs and what we do at the mission. Because the number one thing I always hear is when people look and come in for a tour of the mission is they don't realize everything that we do at the City Rescue Mission.
1: Right.
0: So it's a great way to come in, have a meal. That will be October 18th this year, so mark your calendars between 10 and 2. Come in and get a nice tour. And then also in October on, I don't know the date off the top of my head, but it's National Day of Homelessness. Mm-hmm. We have an event. We're part of a group called Citygate Network, which is a professional association of gospel rescue missions. It's missions across the United States and into Canada and even some overseas. But they have conversations on a bench, which is 24 hours of me sitting outside of the mission. And if anybody has a question, it's live stream. They can come up, sit on a bench with me, ask me any questions for 24 hours straight. It's a long time.
1: That's a long time to be sitting there.
0: I'll admit it. I probably sleep a good 15 hours after the event's over because staying up that long is kind of long. But it's such a great event. Just getting individuals coming up and asking questions and having the discussion.
1: Because
0: that's how we help homelessness. Absolutely. We have to have an open discussion and see what the narrative of homelessness really is.
1: Absolutely. So I want to ask you, Jack, why do you do what you do?
0: I do what I do. One, I feel it's a calling. And it is a passion. I've been a member of the Newcastle community my whole life, born and raised there. My family's been there. It's a great community. And I have always had a servant's heart. I've been a volunteer fireman for over 20 years out at the Chenango Area Fire District. I'm now retired from there. I volunteer my time coaching youth sports at the junior high level all the way up to travel softball. And I want to help people. And, you know, so having that just passion really makes what I do get to do very special.
1: Well, in the last couple minutes we have, share a couple success stories with us.
0: So some of our success stories is I look at some of my graduates or some of the graduates of the mission from recovery, and it's really great when you saw an individual come in and then you look at them when they go out a year later. We've had individuals, we have an individual that he's been out of our recovery program. He came in the early 2000s. He's now operating a pizzeria in Canfield.
1: That's awesome.
0: He has a family in that. So that's been great. We had another individual graduated our program roughly 3 years ago. He's doing great. He's married. But he came back and, disc golf?
1: Oh, yeah, yeah.
0: He did a fundraiser for us and raised money and food as a way of giving back to us.
1: Oh, wow.
0: So we see those success stories, and they're special. Because if you could just change one life, that makes it worth it.
1: How often do you have, like, maybe a business, a construction business or something that comes in and says, hey, you know, we want to help some of these guys out and give them a job?
0: So we, through our job readiness program, that's something we're very focused on. We have a lot of construction companies, manufacturing companies that work with us. Right now, there's a huge manufacturing need in our area. So we're working with different agencies, Career Links, Butler Community College, on ways to get people that they're ready for work.
1: Right.
0: We don't want to just get somebody a job. We want them to sustain a job. So these companies will come in and give people a chance. And then we're there, too, to kind of help them through that chance.
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1: Jack, thanks for coming in today and telling us about City Rescue Mission.
0: Thank you for having me. It's great as always.
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0: from Myersdale to Wellsboro, Waynesburg to Williamsport, this is Lincoln Radio Journal. On this edition, the Spring 2026 Keystone Business Climate Survey found businesses across the Commonwealth are struggling with inflation and having difficulty finding employees. Greg Moreland from the National Federation of Independent Business is here to discuss. What happens when parents take their sick baby to the hospital and suddenly lose custody without a warrant or court order? Kathy Hoekstra from the Pacific Legal Foundation has an American Heroes look at one such case. And both Congress and the state legislature are on the brink of passing legislation that would increase costs for taxpayers and consumers. Emily Bry from Americans for Prosperity Pennsylvania has this week's Lincoln Radio Journal commentary. I'm Loman Henry, and welcome to Lincoln Radio Journal. We'll get to Greg Moreland from the National Federation of Independent Business in just a couple of minutes, but first, news headlines from patownhall.com. Perhaps few issues have spawned more hysteria and disinformation than the proliferation of data centers. One of the biggest talking points used by opponents of data centers is that they consume excess amounts of water. In addition to the fact most of America does not face a scarcity of water, data centers account for less water usage than is used annually for watering golf courses, filling swimming pools, watering our lawns, or even irrigating watermelon patches. The Committee to Unleash Prosperity conducted the research and produced a graphic showing that all of the above consume more water than data centers, an inconvenient fact for data center opponents. Pennsylvania's withdrawal from the Regional Greenhouse Gas Initiative, or REGI, has spawned a boom in new gas well drilling. The number of new wells drilled in the state during the past year rose from 309 in 2024 to 444 in 2025. As a result of the new wells and higher prices, the amount paid by gas companies into the state's impact fee fund increased by $244 million in 2024. Those funds are then distributed to counties and municipalities and to defray the cost of certain state agencies. Pennsylvania House Democrats have voted to slash education funding. The House Education Committee voted to cut funding for Pennsylvania's Tax Credit Scholarship Program, which has proven to be popular among donors and provides a considerable funding source for a wide array of educational options for K-12 students across the Commonwealth. The proposed cut of $100 million would reduce funding for over 30,000 students who depend on that program. All Democrats on the committee voted to cut education funding, while all the Republicans opposed the measure. Read about all things Pennsylvania at patownhall.com. The Spring 2026 Keystone Business Climate Survey found the owners and operators of businesses throughout Pennsylvania reporting the state's business climate is getting worse. A number of factors play into that perception. Greg Moreland is Pennsylvania State Director for the National Federation of Independent Business. He is here for a look at the state of the Commonwealth's business climate. Greg, welcome back to Lincoln Radio Journal. Greg, as we look at the Spring 2026 Keystone Business Climate Survey, there's one question that we have asked in every survey since we started taking this survey about 20 years ago. And we always ask if the respondents, who are people, by the way, who are the owners, the CEOs, the managers, the people who are actually doing business in Pennsylvania, we ask them if business conditions are getting better or worse. This survey in particular seemed to be very negative on business conditions. Are you experiencing that as you go around the state?
1: We are. We're seeing business owners in different sectors having different issues. There's a lot going on in the world today that has an impact on the economy and the state of affairs for nearly all businesses. And so I think a lot of businesses right now are struggling with some higher prices. They are struggling still with inflation. They still can't get the employees that they need, the qualified workforce. And so there's a multitude of different reasons, I think, that some business owners are a little bit more pessimistic than others. But I think generally speaking, businesses are doing okay, but they aren't necessarily thriving right now. And so I think if we could unlock some potential for them to just operate their businesses as they see fit, without government interference, I think that would go a long way in their trajectory.
0: It's interesting. Affordability became a big issue in last November's elections in New York and Virginia and some of the other places that had major elections. And so the focus got placed on that. But if you look at this question and the number of people responding who say that business conditions in Pennsylvania have gotten better in the last 6 months is only 11%. And that's down from 18% 6 months ago. So Do you see that despite the focus on affordability, we have some things that are still not quite headed in the right direction?
1: Yeah, I do. I agree there. It's hard to say whether these folks are seeing these issues more as federal or state issues. I think Pennsylvania has a long way to go to make ourselves more business friendly, and the General Assembly isn't necessarily working in that direction. Federally, there are a lot of things in limbo, and there was a long government shutdown. There's the Iran conflict. We're still dealing with a lot of inflation, and a lot of the price of gasoline and fuel has drastically increased. And so I do think 1 out of 10 businesses is saying that things are going to get better. That's a very pessimistic way of viewing things, but I think ultimately it's a very realistic way to view things in this climate.
0: Yeah, conversely, it's something like 43% expect things to actually get worse. Now, this survey, by the way, was taken during the mid to latter part of May, so roughly about 4 or 5 weeks ago. A lot of things have changed since then. Most notably, we have had, at least at the time of this recording, we have an agreement to bring about an end to the conflict in Iran and a reopening of the Strait of Hormuz. So there has, as we speak, been somewhat of a rally in the stock markets. There's been a decline in the per barrel cost of oil. But we did see that big spike in gasoline and diesel had an enormous impact on business.
1: Absolutely. Gasoline and fuel is involved in every aspect of our lives, right? Nothing moves from one location to another without energy. And when energy costs are going higher and the demand is higher, but the supply is limited, those prices do increase. Hopefully, now that we have seen a resolution to the end of the Iran conflict, I think we will start to see those fuel costs, that pressure alleviate, the fuel costs to come down. Hopefully, that will lead to more business optimism, that will lead to businesses being able to not increase their prices, maybe keep them the same and or lower them if they did increase them to accommodate for the spike in fuel. But when you're thinking about all the tractor trailers we see driving on the highways each and every day, they're all operated by fuel. And when the cost of that fuel to get a product from place A to place B goes higher, then the overall cost to the consumer has to go higher to accommodate that. And so hopefully that pressure will be alleviated and we'll see some relief there at the pump.
0: In terms of inflation, Greg, of course, during the 4 years of the Biden administration, inflation over those 4 years cumulatively went up by about 24-25%. It did come down at the start of the current Trump administration, but now, in the last couple months, largely due to that war, it has ticked back up. And we're seeing over a third of the businesses saying that inflation is having a significant impact. What impact do you see inflation is having on small businesses and their efforts to not only operate with a profit, but maybe expand a little bit?
1: Yeah, small businesses really don't like to raise the price of their goods and services because it drives consumer behavior and it drives them away. But when there is inflation, they don't have any other avenue to go but to raise prices unless they want to eat that cost and receive fewer funds at the end of the year. And quite honestly, small businesses operate on such a small margin of profit that they don't have the ability to just absorb higher costs of goods and services. And so inflation is a real issue. I think most people are viewing inflation through the lens of energy costs and fuel and gasoline, and that may have had a heavy sway on the respondents' positions there. Again, like I just said, hopefully we'll see some relief at the pump there, and people's perspective on inflation will slightly go down because they are seeing some relief.
0: We are talking with Greg Moreland, who is state director of the National Federation of Independent Business here in Pennsylvania, taking a look at the overall economy in Pennsylvania and the results of our most recent Keystone Business Climate Survey, which, by the way, you can read the numeric results of that at lincolninstitute.org. Now, Greg, we have seen a decline in recent surveys of concerns over government regulations. This is other factors have been more predominant, but somewhat limited, even though we frequently look at the federal and the state government. Counties and cities can have an impact on regulation as well. For example, in Allegheny County, there's a proposal to give 18 weeks of paid family leave. Can small businesses absorb the cost of a regulation of that sort?
1: I have already had numerous NFIB businesses in Allegheny County reach out to us and say if this policy goes into effect, they will go out of business. They won't even wait for the cost to hit them when an employee has to go out. They will start closing their doors immediately and start moving operations elsewhere. I had one company owner say that he is looking to get his business to a certain valuation, and then he is selling it, and then he is moving to Florida, where he thinks there's a little bit more freedom to operate a business. 18 weeks of fully funded paid leave for an individual is unconscionable for a small business owner. Many business owners in the small business sector have about 10 employees. That is what our average member at NFIB has. So when you lose one employee for over 4 months and have to fully pay them, find a replacement, pay that person as well. You're paying two people to do one job. It is not a good policy. There's a reason that the federal government, when they enacted FMLA, the Family Medical Leave Act, realized that businesses with fewer than 50 employees cannot accommodate that such a policy. And so they made the policy of FMLA only effective for folks that in businesses that have 50 or more employees. This policy would go all the way down. If you employ one individual, this policy would be mandated upon you. It's really a shame. Employees are an employer's best asset. They want to work with those individuals on a leave policy and whatever it might be, but they need the flexibility to do so for whatever works for that business. A one-size-fits-all approach does not work. It'll never work, and it's only going to hurt the small business community.
0: There continues to be a push in the legislature to increase the state's minimum wage. That would also have a big impact on small businesses. Our survey found that most businesses these days are paying well above minimum wage because you just can't, as you've pointed out, get employees to work for that. So the free market has already pretty much dealt with that issue. But there still are some minimum wage jobs. Would that have an impact on certain businesses if that were increased?
1: Oh, absolutely. The rhetoric that we hear and the false story that we hear that it's a single mother with two children dragging her kids around to both of her minimum wage jobs is simply a fairy tale. It does not exist. I have given my email address and my phone number out many times and said, if you are one of these workers and you cannot get out of that position, please give me an email, give me a call. I will help find you a job that pays you a little higher. Our argument at NFIB is that no small business should go out of business due to labor costs because the government imposed a mandate upon them. If they pay $7.25 and no one applies for their jobs and they cannot operate their business and go out of business, that is on the business owner and that was a business decision on their behalf, not a forcible mandate from the government putting them out of business. You know, recently last week, I just testified before the House Policy Committee on child care. And my daughter is turning two here soon and she goes to a child care facility 5 days a week. We pay a certain amount of money to go to that facility and it's not cheap, right? But in talking with the child care administrator there, I asked about this exact question. What would happen if minimum wage increased? She told me they'd go out of business. Out of business, 82 kids would be out of their child care facilities because they don't have the staff. The staff would leave. They don't have the ability to increase those folks higher than around the $15, $16 range. And so there would be no compensatory increase where they would get bumped to 21, 22. Nope. They would actually keep them at the same rate because it would be higher than minimum wage, but it's right around that minimum wage. So they would keep them there. Those folks would leave. The employees would leave for other jobs that pay a little bit higher, offer insurance, and the child care facilities would slowly close their doors after years and years of serving their communities.
0: Well, there are real world implications and impacts to all of these policies. We have been again talking with Greg Moreland, State Director of the National Federation of Independent Business for Pennsylvania. Greg, give us your website because there's a lot of information related to what we've talked about on your website. And also tell us a bit about what NFIB does.
1: Yeah, NFIB.org. We are a national, nonprofit, nonpartisan organization. We represent small business owners. And our mission is to see that our business owners can own, operate, and grow their businesses as they see fit, free of intrusive government interference. We solely are dedicated to looking at policy and advocating for those business owners in Harrisburg and Washington, D.C.
0: Greg Moreland from the National Federation of Independent Business, Pennsylvania. Greg, thank you for being back with us.
1: Thank you, Lana.
0: Kathy Hoekstra from the Pacific Legal Foundation is here to talk with the parents whose children were taken from their home by authorities in the middle of the night without a warrant or court order. They were subsequently cleared of any wrongdoing and are now fighting back in federal court. Kathy?
2: The Constitution says your home is your castle, and if the government wants to get in, it needs a warrant. But what if the government ignores that promise and takes your children from your home and whisks them away in the middle of the night? No emergency, no danger, and no warrant. Hi, everyone. I'm Kathy Hoekstra with Pacific Legal Foundation, and this is American Radio Journal. Joining me today are Josh Sabe and Sarah Perkins, husband and wife raising two beautiful little boys, and they're American heroes who lived that nightmare, and now they are fighting back. Josh and Sarah, thank you so much for being here.
3: Thank you.
4: Yeah, thanks for having us.
2: Well, this all started in 2022. You were temporarily living in Massachusetts, Sarah, while you were working on your PhD from Brandeis University. And a trip to the emergency room for your baby's fever suddenly triggered this hostile, aggressive child welfare investigation. You were sent home from the hospital, but just 36 hours later, at 1 o'clock in the morning, the State Department of Children and Families officials with that office arrived with police and with no warrant, no court order whatsoever, literally took your children. I want to start off by asking how that moment or those horrible moments changed your lives or affected your lives as a family and American citizens.
3: I think certainly for me, I just always assumed the system worked. You know, it wasn't perfect.

0: Massachusetts, which is where, you know, they had argued against the general warrant, right? Where British officers could just go into your home whenever they want to and look for anything at any time. And that was one of the big things that really led to the revolution. And so the rejection of the general warrant, and that was really crystallized in our constitution, that the government does not have a general warrant. They can't just go into your house. They can't just demand you hand over your kids because they're the government, and that they must have a warrant. And so there's real irony that in Massachusetts, that's really no longer the case, particularly with DCF or CPS cases. They most of the time go into houses without warrants. And I think that's a terrible betrayal of our constitution and individuals' rights, and often done in the name of we're helping the children. But the people that normally help children are families, not the government.
1: Right, right. Absolutely. And you, fortunately, you were able to mobilize not only yourselves, but family members and in very, very short order. You thought to get your kids back, and you did. Your family, you reunited your family. The investigation eventually was dropped. You guys were completely exonerated and your case permanently dismissed. And you moved to Idaho, where you're residing now, and sort of moved on with your lives. So why not just end it there? What made you decide to fight back with a federal lawsuit?
2: Yeah. So shortly after our family was reunited, our story was covered in a Washington Post article, and it received lots of coverage and attention. And I remember the week that it was published, we got phone calls every day, so many phone calls every single day from parents saying, "Where? How do I get my kids back? They came and they took my kids and we did nothing wrong and they're gone." So I said, I don't feel like it was some sort of heroic thing, or I certainly don't feel like a hero, but it did feel like it was like ethical and moral obligation to try to do whatever we could.
0: I do think we feel like it's our responsibility to fight back as citizens of the country where something like this has happened, to not allow the government to do this. This is simply inappropriate. The government's not allowed to behave in this way, and we're not going to let it.
1: Yeah. And I mean, government, we're not saying that government shouldn't work to prevent, you know, child abuse or remove at-risk children from truly abusive homes, but the government must adhere to its lawful obligations so everybody can feel safe and secure in their own homes. And so with free representation by PLF, you filed a federal lawsuit arguing that the officials behind this experience violated the 4th and 14th Amendment protections against warrantless search and seizure. But convincing the court of this does take time. Your case has been an arduous one. I know that with the depositions, with the discovery and all of that, it has been very time consuming and no small thing to have going on while raising a family and living busy lives. What has this legal journey been like for you, and what's kept you going through it?
0: I think it has been long. You were right. I was deposed for 9 hours, Sarah for a long time as well.
2: While we were being deposed, they had me watch the entire 40-minute video of the removal that we had captured on our cell phones during the depositions. And most of that video is my little 3-year-old boy screaming, begging to stay home. Afterwards, they asked if I wanted to take a break, and I said no, because I felt like this is why we're here. That video is precisely why we're here. I was terribly pregnant during the depositions, and it was like there is no other place that I want to be right now than to be talking about this egregious act that traumatized my child and my family in innumerable ways and continues to traumatize families all across the United States. This matters. This case matters. And whatever good comes from it, I hope will be a step towards security and preserving the constitutions for so many families for whom that is not happening right now.
1: Yeah. As the legal battle continues, your love for all of your children and your principled courage are an inspiration for so many. And I hope that the folks listening to this will be just as inspired as all of us are. Sarah Perkins and Josh Sabe, thank you so much for sharing your story with us today. And you can learn more about this case and all the work we're doing at Pacific Legal Foundation at pacificlegal.org. I'll be back next month with another courageous American hero. I'm Kathy Hoekstra for American Radio Journal.
3: Pennsylvania's legislature and the U.S. Congress are moving legislation that would benefit big labor unions but hurt consumers and taxpayers. So says Emily Bry from Americans for Prosperity Pennsylvania on this Lincoln Radio Journal commentary.
4: Pennsylvanians are still facing a cost of living crisis. If you've been to the grocery store lately or paid your electric bill, you already know the truth. Pennsylvanians are still paying too much and getting too little. Families are looking for relief. Small businesses are looking for room to breathe. Local governments are trying to stretch every taxpayer dollar they have.

0: So what is Harrisburg doing? Instead of lowering costs, cutting red tape, and making it easier to build, some lawmakers are pushing Senate Bill 908, a bill that would expand Pennsylvania's prevailing wage act and make taxpayer-funded projects more expensive. Supporters call it protecting workers. In reality, it's a cost hike that passes the burden on to taxpayers. Senate Bill 908 takes the prevailing wage system and stretches it beyond the job site. It reaches into off-site custom fabrication work, the shops and businesses that make certain non-standard materials or parts for public projects, and drags them into the same government wage mandates, paperwork, and enforcement process as on-site contractors. Harrisburg would not just regulate what happens on the public work site, but would reach back into private shops and tell employers how work tied to a public project has to be paid, tracked, and reported. Who benefits from a deal like this? It's certainly not the taxpayer, nor the small local contractor trying to compete. It's not the borough, township, school district, or county trying to get the most out of a limited budget. The winners are the big, politically connected, unionized contractors that can absorb the compliance burden and use government rules to box out smaller competitors. When government picks winners in the marketplace, taxpayers always lose. Prevailing wage mandates already inflate the cost of public projects. They reduce competition. They make it harder for small and independent contractors to bid. They force local taxpayers to pay more for the same road, the same roof, the same building, the same repair. Every dollar wasted on a government wage mandate is a dollar that cannot be used to fix another bridge, repair another school, improve another water system, or lower the pressure on property taxpayers. This is the bigger pattern we are seeing from Harrisburg and Washington. More mandates, less choice, more bureaucracy, less competition, more government interference, less opportunity. Look at the Faster Labor Contracts Act in Washington. It's the same bad idea. Government stepping in between workers and employers and taking power away from the people closest to the workplace. The Faster Labor Contracts Act would impose federal timelines on first contract negotiations. If workers and employers do not reach a deal fast enough, the process can move to government-directed mediation and then to a three-person arbitration panel that can impose a binding contract for 2 years. There is nothing pro-worker about taking decisions away from workers and employers and handing them to federal bureaucratic processes or outside arbitrators. Real pro-worker policy means letting people choose. It means making it easier to grow a business, hire workers, complete projects, and raise wages through productivity, not through political favoritism. SB 908 and the Faster Labor Contracts Act come from the same mindset. Politicians know best. Government should set the terms, and taxpayers or employers should just pay the bill. At a time when families are still squeezed by years of inflation and higher costs, our lawmakers should be focused on affordability. They should be removing barriers to building, cutting red tape, expanding competition, and protecting taxpayers. They should not be expanding outdated prevailing wage rules. They should not be helping special interests rig bidding process. They should not be making public projects more expensive. Workers do not need bureaucrats or arbitration panels making decisions for them. They need freedom, flexibility, and opportunity. 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
1: 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The Lincoln Radio Journal is produced weekly by the Lincoln Institute of Public Opinion Research, Incorporated. The Lincoln Institute is completely funded through the generosity of individuals, corporations, and philanthropic foundations, including the Allegheny Foundation of Pittsburgh, the Houston Foundation of Coatesville, and the Pennsylvania Manufacturers Association, all of whom have helped to underwrite the cost of this program. Lincoln Radio Journal is a trademark of the Lincoln Institute of Public Opinion Research, Incorporated. 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From the Frederick W. Anton III Center in Harrisburg, I'm Loman Henry. 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

0: Pittsburgh.
1: Still go on. I'm Paul Stevens, Fox News. Bahrain now accusing Iran of launching a new drone attack today targeting that island nation.
2: A statement from Bahrain's foreign minister says a number of Iranian drones targeted the country. It did not elaborate on the target. Bahrain is home to the U.S. Navy's 5th Fleet, but there is no word if the U.S. assets were the intended target. And it comes just hours after the U.S. struck Iranian targets along the Strait of Hormuz, after what President Trump called a, quote, foolish violation of last week's ceasefire deal. The retaliatory strikes from the U.S. came one day after an Iranian drone hit cargo ships crossing the strait.
1: And that is Fox's Chanley Painter with that update. The Trump White House has made it a priority to clean up D.C. with a major federal initiative to reduce crime, relocate homeless populations, and restore federal monuments in the nation's capital. Interior Secretary Doug Burnham on Fox and Friends Weekend talked about the push.
3: President Trump, you know, said last year we're going to make D.C. safe and beautiful. We're the greatest country in the world. We're going to have the most beautiful capital in the world. And look at the job that he's accomplished in the last year. I mean, 8,700 arrests, crime rates dropping like crazy in the city to the lowest levels since 1900 in some cases.
1: And again, Secretary Burgum on Fox and Friends Weekend. All this coming as the U.S. Attorney for the District of Columbia, Jeanine Pirro, has been spearheading the federal efforts to crack down on crime and vandalism all in the nation's capital. At least 920 people so far officially said as killed in Venezuela's devastating earthquakes, over 3,300 injured, but tens of thousands are still reported as missing. On Friday, stocks falling to end the week. The Dow down 45 points. NASDAQ and S&P also finishing lower. 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
9: It is Saturday afternoon. It is the talk of Pittsburgh, 1320 WJAS. 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You're sort of accessible to everything, are you not?
10: Yeah, it's a perfect location for, go downtown or, Robinson area. There's a lot to do out there as well.
9: Very accessible, and that voice is the one and only Alex DeLuca. When the cat's away, the mice will play, as they say, Michelle Conte on vacation this week, is she not? As you and I are talking?
10: She is, and I don't know if you want to say I'm running the show here. I don't think I have that much responsibility.
9: It's a team effort here. And,
10: 100%.
9: And the one thing that I've noticed every time I come out here to the physical address, once again, 7880 Steubenville Pike in North Fayette, is that it's very much a team endeavor. Michelle, of course, she's the one who puts the Conte in Conte Law, as does Jason, I suppose. But it really is a team endeavor. It really is. Just observing here, seeing, you know, yourself and Corey and Casey and Allison interact, and Michelle and intern Allison as well, interact. It really is, you know, the cliche aside, the well-oiled machine, is it not?
10: 100%. Yeah, that's you walk in, you're with Allison there, and then, you know, meet with Michelle or I, or even both of us, and then you're experiencing work with, you know, Corey in estate administration, Casey with estate planning. So you kind of get everybody here, and it's a kind of a team family, if you will.
9: Because it helps have that team, and of course you're relatively new into that. You've been here for what, 4 or 5 months now at this point,
10: I think, right? Like 5 months now, yeah.
9: And to be a part of that and to walk into it from your background, of course, in Latrobe and St. Vincent, and your background with elder care and everything else, not only to join this team, but also to seamlessly assimilate into the framework of what this team is all about, and to make yourself not just a presence, but an integral part of a commodity relative to the team.
10: Yeah, and it's a great experience, and great to kind of learn from Michelle about how she kind of runs this firm, and get into kind of the, you know, everybody working together, a family environment, if
9: sure.
10: you will. You know, that really helps with people, and, you know, talking about estate planning. And, you
9: right.
10: know, not having, you know, one person that, you know, you maybe talk to once and then you never hear from them again or anything
9: right.
10: like that.
9: When someone calls 724-784-0239, when they engage with ContiLawPGH.com, where they come out here to the non-law firm, law firm, as I like to say, you really see that in place. And especially for a discipline such as estate planning and that degree of law, what that needs is a family element. And this operates as a family would.
10: Yeah, and that's something I really enjoy about working here, is that, you know, people come to us at sometimes the most vulnerable points of their lives.
9: Sure.
10: You know, and talking with somebody that, you know, it might be a little bit hesitant to talk to an attorney
9: right.
10: or, you know, a law firm, or, you know, a lot of times people at the end of our consultations, they say, you know, well, that wasn't so bad. And that's something I take great pride in, because, you know, it is a vulnerable topic and vulnerable things happening in people's lives to get them in the door here.
9: Right.
10: And that's why it's so important to be, you know, comfortable, down to earth, and have kind of that family and team environment, so people can, you know, talk to us, so we can, you know, ultimately do the best planning for them.
9: Yeah, there is, as you know, as Michelle knows, as everybody here knows, there is a stigma to the word lawyer. There's a stigma to the word attorney. That's what you sign up for when you go to school and get your education and matriculation. There's a stigma to that. And the Conte Law Firm, both in presence and execution, kind of breaks that stigma, especially when it comes to estate planning.
10: Yeah, and one thing that I kind of try to operate as is that, you know, when somebody meets with me, you see me now, I don't wear a suit.
9: No,
10: I'm not wearing a suit every day.
9: You
10: I'm
9: don't.
10: Not trying to intimidate people. Not that I look good in a suit or anything like that. But
9: the picture on the website, ContiLawPGH.com. You're looking awfully dapper there, my friend.
10: Yeah, I grew out the beard a little bit to make
9: there,
10: myself
9: right,
10: look
9: right,
10: a little bit older there. But yeah, you know, talking to an attorney in a suit, you know, in a environment like a room that doesn't have anything on the walls or anything like that,
9: right.
10: you know, that can really intimidate and bind, you know, the work that we do. So
9: sure.
10: it's really important to have somebody down to earth that understands these things and have a welcoming environment and room, you know, as we have here with a bunch of, you know, pictures and things to make people comfortable in order to ultimately make their estate planning exactly what they want.
9: Now, the last time you and I spoke here a few weeks back on the show, you had provided a series of equivalencies between what you do in estate planning and the World Cup, which we're now 10 toes into the World Cup action. You've been obviously been following along faithfully and dutifully.
10: Yeah. So you know, USA got the win there, and
9: yeah,
10: it's been a good tournament so far.
9: It's been very exciting. And the one we overlooked, the one you overlooked, and the one I overlook now, and it is, you know, that Conte Law is a great place to reach out to, a great place to contact, a great place to engage with for your estate planning issues before they get too messy.
10: 100%.
9: You see what I did there?
10: Yeah,
9: see?
10: There we go. That's
9: yeah,
10: good.
9: So, but all good there. Yeah, so for some reason I thought of that. I mean, not just, you know, not just that Lionel Messi, you know, just the idea dawned on me, but
10: yeah.
9: Yeah,
10: that's
9: the historic performance early on so far. So
10: he's so good.
9: He is so good. What, most goals ever in the World Cup? But it's so fun to watch the best be their best. And that's what you get at the Conte Law Firm as well, the best being their best.
10: 100%, yeah. And something about, you know, with the tie a little bit into the World Cup, you know, is these players and the teams, you know, they prepare.
9: Yes.
10: That's the most important, to prepare, like you said, you know. And preparing, there's not a, you know, there's a stigma around estate planning that, you know, maybe when I retire.
9: Right.
10: Or maybe when I'm 65 or something.
9: Right.
10: Like that. That's when I should get this all started. That's
9: sure.
10: when I should call. That's when I should get in the door. And that's something that I try to, you know, drive home with people that, you know, pretty much the earliest planning is the best planning.
9: Right, right.
10: And that starts at 18. You know, that
9: sure.
10: starts at 18.
9: And that's so counterintuitive. I mean, there's a difference between World Cup, you know, getting ready and staying ready, right?
10: Exactly.
9: And getting ready is really the point of all this. You get ready to stay ready, to be ready when the time comes for the time to come. But, and it's so counterintuitive. And it's unfortunate that it is, but also it's kind of human nature it is. When you're 18, when you're 19, when you're 20, et cetera, down the line, the last thing you think about is your vulnerability, any degree of vulnerability. You think you can take on the world. You think you're can't tell me nothing. You can't tell me, you know, this is, I'm going to live forever. I'm going to do this forever. I'm going to be on this earth forever. Even though you may see it, you may have been in an unfortunate position at that age to have already lost a parent or you know, lost a friend or something like that. You see it around you, but there's still kind of that mentality. It's seeped in. It's almost ingrained in you, and you almost have to have it beaten out of you by life to think that, you know, maybe I'm not that guy.
10: Yeah. And I'm thinking back to when, you know, I turned 18. Like you said, the last thing I was thinking about was estate planning.
9: Tell me nothing.
10: Yeah, exactly. I could go do anything I wanted.
9: Right.
10: You know, nothing was going to happen to me or anything like that. And then, you know, we've seen stuff happen to people where, you know, once they turn 18, you know, or something happens to the now adult.
9: Right.
10: And the parents, is an accident. And the parents are thinking they can make these medical decisions or they can access these financial records. And then they're met with some obstacles.
9: Sure.
10: And it's something that they didn't expect, because a lot of people don't think about once a child turns 18 and now as an adult, you know, the parents' kind of decision making goes out the door unless there's some sort of planning in place.
9: And that really is, it speaks to the importance of what you wanted to talk about today, is that there is no such thing as too soon. We always talk about that with Michelle and everybody else. There's no such thing as too soon, only too late. Really, the too soon part is what you want to focus on here, because even though it's not what you want to think about at 18, 19, 20, it's what you should think about, sort of laying that groundwork. Because, again, you don't know your future. Nobody knows your future. Nobody knows the future. But you want to be able to, again, get ready to stay ready.
10: Yeah, exactly. And you know, we've seen situations where at 18, a new adult, you know, gets into a car accident.
9: Sure.
10: And then, you know, they're in a coma, for example. And, you know, parents are thinking then they go into the hospital that they can make a decision about, you know, medical surgery, or if the child's in a coma, you know, what happens as far as end of life kind of planning for that. It's something that I know it's not fun to talk about or think about, but it's something that, you know, the parents expect to be able to make these decisions, and then they're found with some obstacles that they can't. And then that's something that, you know, makes the very stressful situation even more stressful, that they're kind of just sitting there and they're not able to help.
9: And it brings up a very interesting point. Again, we speak of the counterintuitivity, if that's the word, that's if I had too many syllables in there, of what this process is when it comes to the relative age of the people. Because as 9 times out of 10, when you think about estate planning, I as a 50-year-old, you as a 29-year-old, the first thought in our brain is our parents.
10: Yep.
9: My parents. My parents are, you know, they've already engaged in their estate process. They had to go somewhere else outside of Conte. I didn't tell them that. I didn't have the chance to tell them Michelle Conte existed yet, but they have their plan set up, and I'm, of course, as the only child, factored into that plan, and we've talked about that extensively. But that's sort of where the mind goes at that age of when you think about estate planning. The first thing you think about is, okay, my parents, and then what's going to happen with them, and then what's going to fall onto me. You don't necessarily think about, A, yourself and any children you may have. I don't have any kids yet. You don't have any kids yet. We don't think about that yet, but we also don't think about the reverse. What happens? You just brought that up. What happens to a situation where something happens to you or something happens to me, God forbid, at our relative ages, and our parents are the ones who have to be the ones who reconcile with that. It's sort of the what we think about, but in reverse.
10: Yeah, and that's something that, you know,
9: it's even real.
10: Yeah, and I admit that, you know, when I was you know, going through college in my early 20s, you know, thinking about going to law school and, you know, taking care of my grandfather who had dementia, you know, the focus, like you said, was always on, you know, the elderly.
9: The head of you, the generation ahead of you.
10: Exactly. And then, you know, during that process, you know, it got me thinking about, well, heck, if something happened to me,
9: right,
10: you know, who would I want to make these decisions for me? That's a really important thing. And, you know, family dynamics, we talk about this a lot, are different for everybody.
9: Sure.
10: So, you know, if people think the default might be their parents making a decision, but maybe they don't want it to be their parents making
9: right.
10: a decision. You know, maybe they want to, I talk about my sister all the time. You know, maybe it's a sibling. You know, maybe it's a friend that they trust, you know, better than their actual parents. And, you know, family dynamics are different. But getting that in place, it has to be in place somewhere in order for
9: sure.
10: that to go through.
9: And it's very important to think about. It's a very important thing to lay down as well, that plan, again, at that age. Because, again, even if, you know, maybe your family dynamics, and that's, you know, my dad's Paul, this is between y'all, maybe the family dynamics are such that it is a little messy for the actual family to be involved. And as you said, maybe consult a friend, you know, or maybe consult somebody like that to that end. But it should still be taken care of nonetheless, regardless of what the family dynamics is, regardless of what the family personal dynamics is. I mean, that's the individual situations of the people that call 724-784-0239 or what they are. But they should still be sorted through and addressed. And that's where Conti Law comes in to help people wade through that.
10: Yeah, and you know, just thinking through experiences that we've had at our office here is, you know, God forbid something happened to an 18 or 19-year-old, and there's rent to be paid.
9: Yes.
10: You know, there's bills to be paid. There's utilities and all that. And then that just, you know, the parents can't access these accounts, or nobody can access these accounts to pay these bills. And then bills pile up, and the interest comes on. And,
9: sure.
10: then, you know, we're kind of stuck at that point. And that's why I can't stress enough that, you know, the earlier the better to just get something in place. Like I said, I have my powers of attorney that appoint my sister, so if something happens to me, she can take over.
9: You sure. know?
10: And a good thing about powers of attorney as well, we touched on this, is that they can be changed over time. So with dynamics
9: right.
10: change, families change, situations change, so can your powers of attorney. That's something that, you know, it's offered that flexibility in order to change that.
9: And this is a question from me, just spitballing thing out loud here. Powers of attorney. Are there often cases, and this is, you know, no names, of course, but are there often cases where the attorney itself could be a holdup for the powers of attorney? Or if I have Joe Blow down the street, I'm going to switch to Conti Law, and I tell Joe Blow, okay, well, I don't want you to be my attorney representing, I want Conti Law to be. Would there be a situation where Joe Blow can be pushed back about that?
10: Yeah.
9: I mean, bad actors in the industry, as it were.
10: Yeah, and there's, you know, to that point, and also the point of what's in the document matters, too, as
9: sure.
10: far as going to an estate planning firm that only focuses on this type of law. You know, there's differences in good powers of attorney versus bad powers of attorney.
9: Talk about that.
10: Yeah, so, you know, there was a law change in about 2015-16.
9: Sure.
10: It specifically affected the financial power of attorney. And it was saying that anything in a financial power of attorney that your agent, the person you appoint to make decisions for you if you can, anything that they do has to be specifically spelled out in that financial power of attorney.
9: Okay.
10: So now it was kind of brought on when there was some fraud going on with powers of attorney abusing their powers. So kind of gone are the days of powers of attorney saying, you know, my agent can do banking, period.
9: Okay.
10: And that's the end of it. My agent can do real estate, period. That's not specific enough in Pennsylvania anymore.
9: Sure.
10: You know, so when I look at older powers of attorney or powers of attorneys done by offices that handle a wide range of legal services, they might not have, you know, beefed up, if you will, their financial power of attorney to where there's not everything in there, all encompassing. You know, I talk to people whenever they meet with me that our financial power of attorney, you know, it might be a little bit of overkill with 29 to 30 pages.
9: Sure.
10: But it's necessary, and you know, I have the same document. I told my sister whenever I appointed her, I said, there's a lot in here. There's stuff about oil and gas rights. There's stuff about managing a business for
9: me.
10: Right. I don't have oil and gas rights,
9: no.
10: but, you know, hey, if I strike oil and something happens to me, then, you know, my sister can you know, deal with that.
9: Right.
10: And she's only able to do what's in that document. So the broad language is kind of out the door, but to an office or a law firm that doesn't, you know, focus on the law changes for estate planning, they might not have, you know, be as privy to those kind of law changes to update their documents accordingly. It's just more of a, let's get something down on paper and,
9: yes.
10: and hope nothing happens. And, you know, if
9: right.
10: you know,
9: also bare bones kind of thing. I remember my situation with my parents when they, maybe like a year or two ago, we had the talk, right? And,
10: mm-hmm.
9: and they explained to me what was happening. It was just very, you know, it was the kitchen table. It literally was
10: yep.
9: the kitchen table. Michelle talks about the kitchen table all the time with Conti Law. It literally was a kitchen table. We had a sit down, and my parents handed me this giant binder. of, but it was comprehensive as all hell because it had to be.
10: Yeah.
9: And yes, it's a lot. As you said in your situation, it's a lot. It was probably more than 29 or 30 pages, but it was so comprehensive that it had everything. And I'm glad it did.
10: Exactly.
9: And I skimmed through it and read what I had to read. I didn't read chapter and verse yet, but it's there because I need to read chapter and verse.
10: Yeah, exactly. And you know, that's the one good thing about, this estate planning and Conti law is that we, can look at your prior documents and see whether it's up to par. You know,
9: sure.
10: Sometimes, I'll admit, sometimes people bring in documents and they look good.
9: Yeah.
10: You know, there's no issue with that. But there's a lot of times, these people have a maybe a fairly recent power of attorney and they're thinking everything's, perfectly fine. And then
9: sure.
10: I look at it and there's a few, key things that we're missing that if God forbid something happened, you want your agent to be able to do these certain things. And a lot of times, the vast majority of times when I review older powers of attorney, they don't have that.
9: Sure.
10: And again, this is all about planning and there's no bad time to start planning. So, it's the getting in the door to be able to look at these powers of attorney and address the situation at that point.
9: I got to think, we talk about the importance of the estate planning for younger people. And powers of attorney for younger people. I gotta think, and maybe I might be miscategorizing or miscasting, but I gotta think a very important delineation between maybe the generation, either my generation or the generation behind me or the generation ahead of me, is death and the digital situation and the fact that we're very much online now.
10: Yeah.
9: And, accessing my parents' bank accounts and accessing that information, either, brick and mortar or pen to paper, is a lot different than, okay, here's your suite of passwords. Here's your usernames, here's your passwords, here's your two-factor authentication, everything else. That might be the generation behind me. I mean, I know when I deal with my dad's digital existence, my mom doesn't really have much of one, but when I deal with my dad's digital existence, it is a crap ton of little yellow post-it notes around his computer
10: yep.
9: and say, okay, here's this, here's my account for this, here's my account for that, and password, and that's just how he is.
10: Yep. Yep.
9: But I got to think being able to manage and reconcile with that suite of information has to be a pretty essential thing for the ones on the younger end of the spectrum.
10: Yeah, and that goes to the point of a conversation that we have at my office whenever I meet with, younger individuals that, if your parents were making these decisions for you or having to access this, what obstacles are they going to face?
9: They wouldn't know the first thing about half of this stuff. That's not me being, obfuscating or anything like that. It's just that they're not as digitally, I'll say it, literate as I am with that sort of thing.
10: Yeah, and you bring up a good point, too, is that a big thing now is social media and social media accounts.
9: Mm-hmm.
10: That's something that powers of attorney or even in your last will and testament, is addressed as far as, takes over my social media or or even if people are using like online accounts or, certain digital platforms for cryptocurrency or for, some people have like royalties with books or audio, music, things like that.
9: Sure,
10: all that stuff needs to be addressed and planned for. So if something happens, those kind of things don't just kind of continue on into the ether that they're kind of handled.
9: And not just the linear plan too, right? Not just what happens to my account, for example, if I die, what happens to my whatever Facebook page or whatever, so my parents get it, what happens so that a bad actor does not?
10: Yeah.
9: It's almost like a two different, especially in this day and age of fraud being so prevalent, not only do I care about the linear passage of my situation, I care about playing defense against that out there, the bad things, the bad stuff, the bad people.
10: And that's a great point, that the defense is almost more important than kind of the offense if something happened there, because as you said,
9: back to the World Cup.
10: Yeah. Scammers are, everywhere. And, even, going through obituaries and seeing
9: who's
10: passed away and trying to, profit off of, a death for bank accounts or even social media and hack through that to try to get passwords and get into the banking ultimately. These things are real and these things happen, and it's really important, and especially with the younger generation who, I feel like everybody has a social media account in some degree. Those things really need to be addressed, that if something happened, who's going to play defense for you and protect, your digital presence if something happened. And that's something that, we have to have a conversation about. I always talk about my sister being my power of attorney. I feel better about her taking that over than my parents, who I don't know if they know what X or any of that even is.
9: They don't. But again, my situation is the same way. And there's that it's very real, especially this day and age, unfortunate as it may be. It's a very, very, very real concern and a very dangerous one.
10: Yeah, exactly. And people, when I meet with younger individuals, another thing they say as far as like, I have social media media. But, you know, I don't really have anything else. You know, do I really need a will? You know, I don't have anything else. I don't have a big bank account. I don't have all that stuff.
9: Wow. What do the five figures say they face after that? Dang.
10: So, you know, that's how my thought about. You have a vehicle. You know, you have a bank account.
9: Sure.
10: You have pets. We've talked about that before. Toddie's been on the show before.
9: Yeah, has been. Where's Toddie at now?
10: She's at the new apartment. Getting used to that.
9: Okay, all right.
10: Yeah, I need to get her...
9: respect.
10: Yeah, I need to get her situated there, because as people heard, she's she likes to bark, so I need her to get used to that.
9: She needs to be heard.
10: Yeah, so, you know, pets, you know, retirement accounts through their first job, maybe, you know, those kind of things starting. You know, people feel that maybe if they don't have real estate that they don't need a will or they don't have assets, but, you know, that's not true.
9: That's going to be a big one, because that's when people think of the big picture type of assets. What's an asset? Well, an asset's my house. An asset's my car. An asset is my bank account or whatever. They don't dig down far enough to realize, okay, those aren't all your assets. Those might be the big ones, and you may not be in a position in your life to have them yet, or you know, be in the process to have them fully paid off yet, or what have you.
10: Yeah.
9: But you still have other things down the line.
10: Yeah, exactly. And excuse me, just my situation, you know, I don't have any real estate. I'm renting an apartment right now, but you know, I have a vehicle.
9: Yeah.
10: I have Toddie, you know, my dog.
9: Right.
10: You know, I have, you know, accounts that can go, and then also contents of things that I have. You know, tangible personal property.
9: Right.
10: There's a lot of stuff that I have now. People might think it's crap, but you know, there's some important things that
9: absolutely,
10: I have that I would like
9: 100%.
10: To go to certain people that just wouldn't be, you know, gone off to whomever or you know, the state ultimately.
9: And I think that's probably when you do the inventory, when you check on your inventory or your own personal situation, that's almost an interesting gauge, right? Of okay, assess all of your things. Are there, you know, if there are things that you may want to, you know, that you wouldn't care less about what happened to if you died tomorrow, then those could be what they are. But the things you do care about, what happens to them, and because the things that you may have worked your entire life for, a baseball card collection or something like that, where, you know, you want something to, you want that to hold value, you want that to go to a quote-unquote good home.
10: Yeah,
9: right?
10: Or stay in the family,
9: right,
10: for example. Yeah, and usually those conversations with younger individuals would start with, well, I don't really have much, there's not really a need for this. By the end of the conversation, we kind of go through everything and realize that there are things that you should plan for, and there are assets, or, you know, might not be actual liquid assets, but there's things that in your life that have value, and whether that's a monetary value or an emotional value, it's important to have a plan in place so that goes to, you know, whomever you would like to manage that or ultimately get that.
9: And I gotta think there's also a psychological hurdle you'd have to go through as well to, you know, quote unquote reach those people, because again, you're telling something to the can't tell me nothing crowd, and you're trying to tell something very important. I gotta think that you have to play a little bit of, you know, good cop bad cop when it comes to, okay, you know, these are the facts. You may not want to hear them, Mr. or Mrs. 21-year-old, but you have to, because these are very important things, and I'm sure there's probably a little bedside manner on your part to be able to explain this to them in a relative way.
10: Yeah, and it's trying to, you know, gauge, you know, what's important to them,
9: right,
10: as far as getting through to them that, you know, this stuff matters, and you know, it's not just, it's not unimportant because you might not have a lot in your account or anything like that. And another thing that a lot of people bring up is, you know, if there's a child, you know, if there's a child in the picture, you know, that's something that, you know, maybe there's not a lot of assets, or maybe there still isn't real estate, but, you know, you have a child.
9: Yeah.
10: What happens if you pass away and your spouse or your partner passes away as well? Well, you know, who's going to take care of that?
9: I gotta think that's probably a big picture, not just young people. I mean, not necessarily older people, but I gotta think that's probably a big, like, family feud, top five on the board kind of impetus for people to reach out to Conti Law is, okay, now I have a kid. Now we're the ballgame. Now I got to actually have something. Now that I have something to pass on something to, let's talk.
10: Yeah, and that's probably, you know, we talk about how there's a life events happen to kind of get people into the door for estate planning. Like you said, that's probably number one there.
9: Yeah.
10: That as far as younger individuals, doesn't have to be younger individuals.
9: Right.
10: But, you know, if somebody says, we have a child now, a newborn, now we realize that we have, you know, a little bit more responsibility.
9: Yeah, now the race is on. And that's, you know, that's what happens to people when they, well, most cases when they have one, is that okay, that light switch snaps on now it's real. Now we're talking about real bullets. But it's been a fascinating conversation. Now we're going to wrap things up here on the Talk of Pittsburgh 1320 WJAS. Daryl Grandy, Alex DeLuca, associate attorney here at Conti Law, contilawpgh.com. That is the website for your legal concierge. 724-784-0239, 724-784-0239. That is the phone number to reach out to Alex and Michelle, and we'll get Michelle back in a few weeks from her vacation. Nation. But and the rest of the team here at Conte lost 78-80 Steubenville Pike. That's where I'm at right now. I haven't really had a chance to gush over the place this time around because I've been so focused on talking with Alex here. But love actually physically coming here to the North Fayette location. Once again, 78-80 Steubenville Pike in North Fayette. That is the physical address for Conte Law, and very easy to find. We're off the Bronx Parkway, about 10-15 minutes away from downtown Pittsburgh, and a great location, great people, great staff, great energy, and a very, very the place to be for a very, very important conversation that you need to have, both in the mirror and with a professional, legal professional. Can think of nobody better than the people at Conte Law. And you want to keep us going sometime in the near future?
10: Yeah, very much so.
9: Let's do a talk. Pittsburgh 1320 WJAS. 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We'll see you right back here in 7 days. Have a great rest of your weekend, everybody.
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9: It is Sunday morning, and we are here at the Wonderland of Wellness. Who are we? Well, I'm Daryl Grandy, and this is my dear, close, personal friend, the lovely, the talented, the one, the only, Miss Jessica Festa. How are you?
1: I'm good. How's it going?
9: Going all right. 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That's where I get to be. Yes, we're here practically every day.
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1: Oh my goodness gracious.
9: Because tis the season for what is going to happen next weekend?
1: Well, it'll be about time to see somebody in their parking lot. I cannot figure out for the life of me how they are occupying all of these old Rite Aid stores. But you know what? Perhaps it'll be a busy week in the parking lot.
9: I gotta think so. I mean, it's one of those things. I never understood the concept of it as an actual store. I mean, as a pop-up I get on the roadside.
1: Yeah. We used to love the tents. Yeah, as soon as you saw the tent, the kids were so excited.
9: And back when there was like different law changes and whatnot, and you had to go to Ohio to get some
1: fireworks. Oh, yeah, that was a weird trip.
9: But I've never really been missed with fireworks.
1: We felt like such outlaws.
9: Yeah, you really did. But you're next door to the Phantom Fireworks, is the point. OPTILUX Wellness.com, the Wonderland of Wellness. And I get to be here again. I love coming here and just seeing the activity. And I'm here, as you're listening on a Sunday morning, we're here talking on a Wednesday, Wellness Wednesday, in fact. And it is bustling in here.
1: Yeah, it's a busy, Wednesdays are crazy busy. So we have Regen running on Wednesdays. Now, I condensed it to one day just for simplicity's sake. Because we are running the chiropractic office, we still have massage and we still have nutrition and all this kind of thing. But I have my two, the MP and the PA are here, 9 a.m. to 8 p.m. now, every Wednesday.
9: You condensed it to Wednesday, but you expanded that Wednesday. It used to be like we'll come in the evening or come in the morning or the afternoon, we'll try different things. Now you condense the operation of that particular, where the rubber meets the road, to Wednesdays.
1: Yes.
9: But now it's like all expanded.
1: It's all day.
9: Yeah.
1: So we do all of the prep work every day of the week as far as exams and consults, which you guys, it is time for you to come in and have these conversations.
9: Right.
1: Real fast, let me mention at the top of this about the Father's Day special that we had put out last week.
9: Yes.
1: About 15% off for anything that you guys want to have done. I will extend that through the month of June. So you have until Tuesday, June 30th, to still get that 15% off anything that you guys want. My dad's birthday was on Father's Day, and of course I lost my dad. It'll be 4 years this year, so just always trying to honor the dads and the men in our lives, but we want you guys to take good care of yourself, so that's that.
9: Again, 724-335-5210. Call. Get that foot in the door for yourself, for a loved one. These are, as we learned on Father's Day, great gifts for another person in your life as much as they're a great gift for yourself.
1: Yeah.
9: And heck, if you're a great person for some of your life, it ultimately will be a great gift for yourself because that person will eventually have the opportunity to, show title, live longer, better health, which is a gift for everybody in that person's orbit.
1: If you're using regenerative medicine as a way and a means of not only staying healthy, but maybe getting back to it and being able to get back to being active, it only lends itself to living longer with better health. You have more stem cells to fight for you in other areas, not being wasted on arthritis and joints and those kind of injuries to joints and muscles, where now those stem cells can be used for your internal organs to be doing better for longer. So it's a matter of, kind of that bank account at the cellular level, making sure that you have enough to go around. We worry so much about retirement.
9: Sure.
1: And will I have enough money? And can I get the house paid off before retirement so that we have some spending money and all this sort of thing?
9: Sure.
1: And sometimes we didn't plan well enough,
9: right?
1: And then you're stuck on this quote-unquote fixed income, and you feel the effects of that. It's different when you go from working and you've got this surplus of funds and maybe there's a yearly vacation to, Hilton Head or something.
9: Sure.
1: And then all of a sudden you retire and you think that there was going to be this freedom and, honey, let's go. Let's get in the RV and run.
9: Right.
1: And then you're out of funds.
9: Right.
1: And things just don't line up on a monetary sense. Well, that happens here in my office on the cellular way for people where they're excited about retirement, but You know, I'm here in New Kensington, so at one point in time, there were a lot of steel mills here.
9: Yes.
1: There's a lot of blue-collar, hard industry, hard work, and I don't know, pensions are sort of a thing of the past at this point.
9: Right.
1: So even my desk job people, my teachers, my hairstylists, we don't necessarily have 401ks and things like that anymore that you have a company contributing as ATI once did. And people are, you know, at a certain income.
9: Right.
1: For quite some time.
9: Sure.
1: And unfortunately, it's that time where they're incurring a lot of healthcare costs.
9: Right.
1: Because they didn't take care of themselves along the way.
9: Right.
1: So copays and deductibles are crazy. We have people come in, their copay will be $60.
9: Really?
1: I don't even charge that much for an adjustment. So to me, it's just such it's a backward system. Mm-hmm. But unfortunately, for this time, when you're in that 50 and over and you're heading towards retirement, you need to take care of yourself at that cellular level as much as that monetary level. Because I'll tell you, there's a lot of people who don't go on those trips simply, maybe they have the money, but simply because their body doesn't feel well. They can't sit in an airplane long enough to get to Hawaii.
9: Sure.
1: And, you know, you made these promises all your life. Honey, as soon as I retire, boy, we're going to be here. We're going to go here. And when I don't have to work and when the kids are grown and then the money is kind of, you know, there, but you don't feel good.
9: Right. The external promises are there, as you said, but they're also internal promises as well. It's a promise you make to yourself to be able to do this, to want to do this. It's one thing to have that plan, as you said, the money's there and everything else. But even telling someone else or a significant other or family or father or son or daughter or whatever, you can tell them all you want to, but if you're not feeling it, it all starts with you.
1: If you just don't feel well enough to take that road trip or to take that flight, I mean, even to go to Vegas, I remember getting so antsy around that 3-hour mark where I was like, get me out of this plane.
9: Right.
1: But I was just antsy to get off the plane because I started freaking myself out.
9: Sure.
1: But if your body hurts, right? I remember my mom had always wanted to go on an Alaskan cruise.
9: Okay.
1: And when it came down to retirement time, my dad was about as big as you.
9: Yep.
1: Airplane seats were uncomfortable. His knees hurt.
9: Right.
1: He didn't want to sit that long. All these sorts of things. And I hear that all the time.
9: Sure.
1: And so our goal is that we are going to get you guys the whole way.
9: Right.
1: You want to go on this trip? Let's get you on this trip.
9: Sure.
1: Let's let you see Alaska. Let's let you see Hawaii. Let's even just taking a road trip to Nashville.
9: Right.
1: 8 hours in a car when your knees or your back or your hips are aching is an impossibility.
9: Right.
1: I can really, truly, honestly help you guys with this without drugs, without surgery, and without even downtime. And I am enjoying watching it daily.
9: Sure.
1: You know, there was the two people here that you have interviewed before, Bob and Marianne.
9: That's who was on. I saw that she was face down on the table and see who she was. But
1: you have seen them. How many times that you were here?
9: A couple times. We had them on the air a couple of months ago.
1: Yeah.
9: Right.
1: This is part of their taking care of each other.
9: Sure.
1: So that they both feel good, so that they can both do whatever they want and live as long as possible feeling good. And that was not the case for them when they first came in here.
9: No.
1: Bob could hardly even put his own shirt on. He couldn't get his arm back to get his shirt on, and he couldn't get it up to get his shirt on.
9: The range of motion wasn't there.
1: Right?
9: Right.
1: Now, he has full range of motion, no pain. He's sleeping good. He invested the time and the money to do it. And as you see, they are here pretty much every Wednesday.
9: Right.
1: Just getting a tune-up chiropractically, and whenever our PA is here.
9: Sure.
1: At this point, when I walked in, Kim was also out there, and they've all had regen many times because it works so well for them. They keep doing more parts.
9: Sure.
1: This is how people truly do live right now, and if you don't know about it, you're a little bit behind on the information. I'm doing the best I can to get this information out there.
9: It's not for lack of effort, right?
1: It is not, but I hope that you guys can start to grasp that this is something that is a really viable option for you to truly live longer, but with better health, for you to feel good and not have to go under the knife or be on a medication.
9: You had the great analogy earlier about what you do to plan for retirement from a financial side. And the financial, with the pensions, the 401k, that's an asset. Your finances are an asset. Your body should be an asset as well.
1: It's the only asset you have.
9: It's usually the asset that is least taken care of because you can take care of a house, a car, everything else. And even, as you said, it's counterintuitive. I mean, what's the old cliche, right? At least I have my health. At least I have my body, my person. You can lose everything else, all those other, air quotes, assets.
1: Yes.
9: But, the one asset you have is, the asset you have.
1: Exactly.
9: Among other things.
1: You have got to take care of your health. You don't get many second chances. You know, one out of three Americans, their first sign of heart disease is a fatal heart attack.
9: Really?
1: Yes.
9: Wow.
1: Yeah, huh. The top three killers in America are cancer,
9: right,
1: heart disease, and the treatments of the first two.
9: Wow. I didn't realize that the heart attack, the fatal heart attack, was that high.
1: Well, and in women, it's right. actually really high.
9: Really?
1: Heart disease kills more women than cancer does.
9: Wow.
1: So, you know, you have all these campaigns, pink ribbons everywhere.
9: Right.
1: Well, what about our hearts?
9: Right.
1: So women, you know, we feel everything internally.
9: Sure.
1: You know, we are the feelers of the population. And, you know, we exercise, I think, the least.
9: Right.
1: I could tell you, I cycled last night. Oh, my God. I was coming up out of Panther Hollow. Do you know where that's at?
9: Yes. Yeah.
1: Okay.
9: Right.
1: So there is this very steep hill coming up out of Panther Hollow that ends up on Fifth Avenue.
9: Yes,
1: and if any of you were ever passing there and you see this chick with a braid who's nearly dead, that would be me.
9: Yes.
1: My heart rate was 165.
9: Wow.
1: And my Garmin was like, beep, beep, beep, beep, beep. Like, your heart rate's too high. And my friends that I cycle with, the one guy had programmed that on my Garmin because I wasn't paying attention to what heart rate was supposed to have been.
9: He programmed what the ideal heart rate is?
1: Yes.
9: Oh.
1: He was like, how much do you weigh? And he's like, give me your Garmin.
9: Oh.
1: And he programmed that in. So now it tells on me.
9: Oh,
1: so
9: really?
1: My biking partners will be like, Festa, slow it down. I'm like, okay, sir. He was standing at the top of this hill waiting on me.
9: Right.
1: You know, and I exercise.
9: Sure, yeah, right,
1: and if
9: right.
1: I can do these rides on a regular basis and my heart rate is still crazy in the midst of Polish Hill or whatever, and I've done these hills dozens of times.
9: Right.
1: I can't imagine what the typical woman, what your heart health looks like.
9: Right.
1: That's kind of a staggering thing to me.
9: It really is.
1: As far as the heart disease.
9: It's something you and I don't talk about as much, and it's something that is not talked about as much as in society. As you said, the emphasis on cancers and breast cancer and all the different cancers, it does kind of hit different. It shouldn't, but it does kind of hit different, even if it's a celebrity. I can't think of one offhand, but if I hear a celebrity in the news, a female celebrity who died of a heart attack, cognitively it hits different because, again, we don't make that association as quickly as we do with men.
1: Can I tell you what we would do here for heart disease?
9: Okay. Let's do it.
1: So whenever we're trying to make you live longer with better health, your heart's kind of important.
9: It is.
1: So men or women, this will go both ways because biologically the heart is the heart.
9: Yes.
1: Now, on the chiropractic side of life, have any of you ever felt that stiffness, that tightness between your shoulder blades in your back where you feel like you're just like arching back and you're trying to pull your chicken wings back and you know, touch your elbows? You're just, it's like, oh, it's just so tight.
9: I'm answering personally, yes.
1: Okay. So here's the thing. The vertebrae in the middle of your back, like right here between your chicken wings, the nerves that come out from in between those vertebrae go around and feed your heart. So if you picture the brain at the very tip top of your spinal cord.
9: All right.
1: It comes down. It creates the spinal cord. That goes down through all those vertebrae.
9: Yes.
1: It's the only organ, so to speak, completely encased in bone because it's the most important.
9: Has to be, right?
1: It has to be. So every message originating in your brain, coming down through the spinal cord, now we get somewhere around T5, T6, T7, and now it's trying to come out from in between those vertebrae. If those vertebrae are locked up or twisted, or when you look around town and you see everybody hunched over like, you know, something, you know, out of a movie texting.
9: Yeah. Oh, yeah.
1: That is impinging the nerves that are telling your heart how to work.
9: Mm.
1: Not only how to beat, but how to clean itself out.
9: Wow. Okay.
1: How to do everything. So your heart is, I always say, is just a dumb piece of meat.
9: Right.
1: Until you stick a nerve in it.
9: Right.
1: Now the nerve gives it its passion. It gives it its movement, the heartbeat.
9: Sure.
1: Once you sever the nerves, the heart goes back to just a dead piece of meat.
9: Just a piece of meat, right.
1: So in the chiropractic realm here, we adjust the mid-back. Everybody, that's their favorite adjustment. They're like, oh, you can take a deep breath. You really feel different when you adjust somebody between their shoulder blades. That's because your heart is now getting more nerve supply. That's on the chiropractic side of things.
9: Okay.
1: On the nutritional side of things, we can give you things like CircuCor, which helps your circulation.
9: And this is from the Nutritional Frontier Suite.
1: Yeah, that's one of our companies that we work with.
9: Front and center, as soon as you walk into the Wonderland of Wellness here, 7-6 Stevenson Boulevard, the Optilex Wellness facility.
1: Right.
9: Front and center, you see the display of Nutritional Frontiers, their partners here in crime. And there's a lot out there.
1: There's a lot out there. And these are nutraceuticals. So I don't want you to think you cannot go to Walmart and get what I'm selling.
9: Yes.
1: You cannot go anywhere, really, that is a mainstream store and get what we're selling. Nutraceuticals are a very specific blend that is intended for you know, a result.
9: Sure.
1: It's not just like, here, this isn't like your mom's vitamin C.
9: Right.
1: This is really, Nutritional Frontiers has done a phenomenal job of incorporating so much research and different doctors from around the world to come up with these protocols and these formulas to have an effect.
9: Sure.
1: And so anyhow, one of them for you know, we have things for your heart and for your circulation and blood pressure and all these sorts of things, that it's not that we're treating those things, but when you take something that supports the system that runs those things, you're supporting the system. It's like, here we go with the car. It's like giving your car the proper fluids that it needs to run smoothly.
9: Right.
1: If you give it, you know, oil, but you don't give it gas, it doesn't work.
9: Right, and vice versa.
1: You have to have everything in balance for it to work right. So that's what nutraceuticals are helpful for. So we can do things like that to get you off of cholesterol medications and blood pressure medications and these things that you were told you can never get off of or you will die. Well, let's address the part that is busted.
9: Right.
1: Let's figure out, why is your cholesterol high? Why is your blood pressure high? What can we do about it? And for us, we start at the chiropractic level, looking at that spinal cord, which is the power cord to every system and in part in your body.
9: Sure.
1: So we go there. Now, within the regenerative medicine side of things, this is where it gets really interesting.
9: All right.
1: Because when

0: we talk about these full body protocols and we do an IV
1: right.
0: of the regenerative cellular therapy. So you're going to get a big dose okay. of mesenchymal stem cells.
1: And this is the full body.
0: Of the full body, okay. right?
1: Right.
0: And of different parts of the matrix.
1: Sure.
0: So that's all those growth factors and cytokines, proteins that we talk about. They're like the gold standard of regenerative medicine is okay. a mesenchymal stem cell.
1: Okay.
0: When we get it from the umbilical cord lining, that Wharton's jelly, from a live cesarean birth, mommy and baby, everybody is safe, everybody is taken care of and healthy, it's pre-planned, but that Wharton's

0: Sure.
1: So if I give you 10 million, 20 or 30, maybe 100 million of these cells that you did not have when you walked into the office. Now, I've opened up the nerve pathway so that the muscle can work and get the signal from the brain.
0: Sure.
1: You are always fighting for homeostasis. Your body is always fighting for you to your very last breath. It is giving you all that it has. But if you've cut the power to the piece of equipment, it's not going to work. So we turn the power on. Then we can give you all of these cells in an IV, and they go through your heart. And your heart, your body knows, this is the big guy. We need to take care of this heart. And it will grab those cells and start to heal things that have happened in your heart. It can start to clean it. It can start to rebuild tissue that is broken down.
0: Wow.
1: Now, you're restoring normal and natural function to the heart at the cellular level, recreating heart muscle cells that were damaged just 5 minutes ago.
0: Right.
1: When were you ever going to do that? You weren't. No. You were going to wait and see if you had a heart attack. And then, unfortunately, you're going to wait and see if you wake up and you're looking at the lights in the hospital ceiling, or if you're looking at the pearly gates.
0: Right.
1: Because that heart attack has one out of two options for you.
0: Sure.
1: Right? You either live or you don't. And I can tell you, if you do regenerative medicine, chiropractic care, and some nutrition, that we really take a look at you. What are you doing? What can we do to change the trajectory of where you're heading?
0: Right.
1: Now you have a fighting chance.
0: Sure.
1: More so than you had 5 minutes before you walked into my office. Do you know the condition of your heart?
0: Right.
1: Are you willing to wait to find out?
0: Yeah, right, exactly.
1: And, you know, there are, of course, there are blood tests and all these things that you can do for markers, but they're expensive,
0: yeah,
1: right?
0: Right.
1: A lot of them take a referral. A lot of them have giant copays, and getting in within the next month or two is a joke.
0: Right.
1: You know, you don't know when your heart may fail.
0: Right.
1: So when I talk to people, I'm saying, I love that regenerative medicine and chiropractic and nutraceuticals can meet you where you are and kind of pull you out of the ditch. But I love it even more that it's a proactive way of you guarding yourself. Don't wait for an event. Don't wait for the pain. If you're a runner, you know that you've banged up your knees and your ankles and your hips.
0: Right.
1: How long are you going to run? That's going to depend on what you did before the pain showed up.
0: Right,
1: because
0: right,
1: once the pain shows up, you're going to quit running to baby it, to rest it, to ice, to heat, then come in and get adjusted, then get regen. Why are we waiting?
0: Right.
1: Stop waiting until it blows up. Come in, have the opportunity to really take a hard look at where you're at right now,
0: right,
1: and let's build from here. You do not have to wait, and nor do I suggest it. I've been doing this 30 years.
0: Right.
1: This is, your plan should not. Well, it doesn't hurt that bad. I'll wait till next year and see. That's a terrible plan.
0: No.
1: Trust
0: me,
1: that's a terrible plan.
0: Right.
1: You can do so much more when you're still feeling well.
0: Sure.
1: And then you get to keep feeling well.
0: Right. And that is, again, the crux of the show, Live a Lot Better Health. And again, it's all about proactivity and rather than reactivity, especially in this case, especially with the heart. Because again, as you said, that heart attack could come out of nowhere, even if you think you're perfectly healthy, you know, especially as you get older, you know, especially as you get to 50, like I am. It's in the back of my mind, probably more than it's ever been before that. Yeah. I have a little bit of that history in my family, more on my dad's side than my mom's side, but I'd be lying if I said that thought was not there.
1: Mm-hmm. Yeah,
0: right?
1: And it should be there. It's killing one out of three Americans. And to be honest, after a particular little injection that went around a few years ago, we're seeing more of them.
0: Sure.
1: That's just facts. It's not fiction. It's not conspiracy. It is fact. It is on paper. It is in the studies. It is now released. And I need you guys to fight for yourselves ahead of the event.
0: Sure.
1: It is the only way that you are going to continue being active in seeing your grandkids, you know, little plays and going to Kennywood one more season and walking around and, you know, going on vacation. I always talked about my grandpa and doing the polka in the living room.
0: Right.
1: When was the last time that you saw older people doing things like that, polking? Most people, I look around now and I'm mortified. Like, my mother's 78.
0: Right.
1: Healthy as could be.
0: Sure.
1: Right? And I look around and I see people who are 10, 15 years younger than her in terrible shape.
0: Oh, yeah. I see it.
1: Terrible shape.
0: Absolutely.
1: And I think, you know, what could we have done differently to serve them?
0: Right.
1: I'm not really sure what the answer is, how you exactly get people to come in and how you get them to comply and to listen. I think that it comes down to, do you love yourself enough to take care of yourself? I don't think that it's a question of, do you love your family? Of course you do, and you want to be there and you want to see things. But I feel like sometimes we make the trade of, oh, I love my family, and so I'm going to give all of

0: my resources,
1: right.
0: time and money, right, to my kids, right. to my grandkids. And you don't leave anything for you.
1: Right.
0: You know, there's always that you know, the kind of planning where they say pay yourself first
1: yes.
0: when you're in business.
1: Yes,
0: pay
1: yes,
0: yourself
1: yes.
0: first, because if you don't, you are the last one in line. There's nothing left.
1: Right.
0: Right. When it comes to money. It's the same thing with you in degenerative anything.
1: Right.
0: Time is passing. Tomorrow
1: right.
0: will hopefully come for you. And you were different at a cellular level than you were yesterday.
1: Right.
0: And so give me the opportunity to meet you here, give you more cells so that you can heal, so
1: sure.
0: that your body can regrow this tissue. I wish I could show you guys these things
1: Uh-oh.
0: Here on the radio, but
1: okay.
0: I want to show
1: right.
0: Daryl. There's
1: sweet.
0: A set of x-rays that we took this week. We had a gentleman come in
1: okay.
0: last Wednesday, and he had PRP put in his knee, and the x-ray says 721 of 25 at 12:42 p.m.
1: Okay.
0: This was his knee. Now, right. this space here is what we're always looking at.
1: Okay.
0: So there's like this line between the your femur and your tibia. So
1: okay.
0: that's where all the soft tissue is.
1: Right.
0: So he came in
1: all right.
0: 617. Can you tell the difference in that?
1: Oh, wow. Yeah.
0: So what Daryl's looking at is the first x-ray, the inside of this gentleman's knee. This
1: mm-hmm.
0: is an x-ray of his leg. So
1: right.
0: this is the inside of the knee. It's really collapsed on itself. He
1: yeah.
0: would have been told that this is bone on bone.
1: Right. That's what it looks like to me, even as a layman. That looks like bone on bone, right?
0: Right.
1: Especially right there.
0: Exactly. So that
1: There's
0: little
1: no
0: gray
1: gap.
0: Line here, this gray line over here, it's a big gap, but it's not a healthy big gap.
1: No.
0: It's a big gap because this side collapsed.
1: Right, right,
0: so
1: right.
0: So now even these ligaments are being stretched wide open
1: right.
0: because this one's missing.
1: Sure.
0: So now here we are, and look, even this gap here has closed to a healthier level because it changed the way that this knee
1: right,
0: is sitting.
1: Yes, yes.
0: So now you could see between those bones.
1: Right, yeah, right.
0: Right?
1: Yes.
0: If I had been down here under him, I could have seen straight through.
1: Wow.
0: So this was 617. That first one was 721.
1: Right, right.
0: So that's, say, 11 months.
1: Sure.
0: That's the difference that regenerative medicine makes.
1: Wow.
0: Now, had he not stuck PRP
1: wow.
0: into that knee, what do you think that would have looked like now?
1: Oh, this gap would be this little line would be non-existent.
0: Right?
1: Right.
0: And he would have been in pain every step.
1: Yeah. Oh my
0: probably
1: God.
0: Would have gone for the knee replacement that he was being advised to have.
1: Wow.
0: This one here, he walked in here. He got more PRP put in.
1: Looks normal. Looks balanced. It looks like there's
0: exactly.
1: no... Right. Wow.
0: And this guy here is in his 80s.
1: Wow.
0: So,
1: I wish people could see that.
0: I know. I wish. So this was just last week,
1: right.
0: and Doc had posted it on Facebook, and I've now hired my son. I'm like, listen, you are young enough to understand all this social media
1: right.
0: stuff. Can you please put all these things and put it together?
1: Sure.
0: So we're starting that with him, but...
1: Absolutely.
0: So I want you guys to understand that even in your 70s, in your 80s, your body can still regrow tissue.
1: Wow.
0: And if you
1: yeah.
0: know, come in, or if, I don't care, I mean, you could call the office and I could text these pictures to you of
1: sure.
0: a before and after. But this is the sort of thing that we're doing here every week.
1: 724-335-5210. That is the number to call. And it may be just good text to those pictures, but 724-335-5210. Check them out on the socials, right? They're on the socials,
0: sure. yes,
1: correct?
0: They should be on Doc's Facebook page.
1: On Dr. Festus' Facebook page, on the Optilex Facebook page, all the socials are 724-335-5210. 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That is the website. And 706 Stevenson Boulevard. Get here. Even crash the party if you have to. Just to check out what this is like. Obviously, there's a formal process to get into it, to get looked at, to get the consult, to get the further examination, to get the stuff that needs to get done on Regen Day, the Wellness Wednesdays here at the Optilex Wellness Center. 724-335-5210. Can I do this again next week?
0: Please do.
1: Let's do it. 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We'll be just done celebrating America 250.
0: Wow.
1: At that point, have a great rest of your Sunday. We'll see you right back here in 7 days.
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3: Being tested again. I'm Daria Albinger, Fox News. Tensions are growing in the Middle East as Tehran carries out new attacks on ships which are trying to cross the Strait of Hormuz.
4: And the Strait of Hormuz today. Traffic still flowing, but more slowly. You had 34 vessels cross yesterday. 10 today, that's according to the maritime tracker Kepler. The UK Maritime Authority is reporting that another ship was just struck by an unidentified projectile in the Strait. My sources say it's a crude tanker. It's called the Kihu. it was heading to Fujairah with Qatari oil on board. Iran is trying to show it has leverage. It wants to control the Strait of Hormuz, saying any passage through routes outside the framework designated by the Persian Gulf Strait Authority will not be covered by safe passage guarantees. They want ships to coordinate with them and very likely pay them.
5: The U.S. launched strikes on the Iran in the Middle East yesterday. They were in response to Iranian drone strikes on a Singapore-flagged cargo ship in the strait. We are 1 week away from the nation's 250th birthday, but it seems not everyone is ready to celebrate.
6: Demonstrations are planned in more than 100 cities and towns across the U.S. It's being organized by the group All of Us 250 in states including Texas, New York, Florida, Arizona, Louisiana, North Carolina, Illinois, and more. The group says the goal is to protest, quote, whitewashed celebrations of the 250th birthday of the country, instead pushing for, quote, a place where freedom and equality are for all. There will be rallies, marches, and demonstrations, but the group stresses that they should be peaceful and no violence of any kind will be tolerated. All of Us 250 is partnering with other groups, including 5051 and the Women's March for the Day of Protest. In New York, Tanya J. Powers, Fox News.
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17: 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I'm Amy Sharp alongside Beth Andrews. Beth, of course, is the founder and president here with Net Worth Advisors, and we're glad to have you along with us for our show today. We are posing a big question today, and that is, what is your magic number? We've heard this phrase before, most likely, but the number has changed. Beth is going to take us through that, tell us what that means, what that new number looks like, and what we need to do to see if it fits into our financial plans and the successful retirement that we want to put in place. Part of that is reaching out to the team here at Net Worth Advisors. That number is 800-725-2988. 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Beth, how are you today?
18: I am happy as always to be here.
17: Fantastic. All right, let's get right to it. This is actually, according to a new Northwest Mutual study, we share these from time to time, but this new retirement magic number is getting quite a bit of attention. So Americans now believe they need 1.46 million to retire comfortably. I think if many of our listeners recall, it used to be a million. So either way, it's a big number, and it tells us something important about how people are feeling right now. Beth, this number, 1.46 million, what's your reaction to it?
18: Man, that's a big number. Everybody's number is different. And, you know, you got to realize that not only do people who are not retired yet need to get to a certain target or reach a certain number, people that are already retired don't know that number either. And so they might have left work because they lost their job or they had to. Their health wasn't that good. Maybe they were taking care of a loved one. There's all sorts of different circumstances that lead you to the answer that you need to know that magic number. So what causes it to be such a big number? Prices are definitely going up. Lifespans are definitely going up. And hopefully, along with longer lifespans, we're getting longer health spans. I'm really big into staying healthy if I'm going to live a long time.
17: Yeah, absolutely. Staying healthy, it's a big part of it. I think it's in front of us a lot more than ever now. Wealthy Americans, Beth, are feeling the squeeze too. According to the study, people with more than $1 million in investable assets already saved believe the number is even higher. And it's gigantic, 2.67 million just to retire comfortably. What does that tell us?
18: Well, kind of in general terms, it seems that people who are in a higher net worth situation probably have higher spending habits, although that is definitely not always the case. And the reality of the situation is people are just feeling that they need to have more and more saved, probably because they're seeing things on TV all the time about longer lifespans, or seeing advertisements about income that lasts for the rest of their life, which is a really good thing. You know, and the bottom line is, those who work with a financial advisor report significantly higher levels of clarity and are much more likely to feel financially prepared.
17: 48% of Americans believe they will outlive their savings. That's nearly half the country. It's a fear we've talked about here on our show before. Why is it becoming so common?
18: Boy, you know, I just think, again, people are living longer. A lot of families don't have pensions anymore. I would also say that market swings have become more pronounced. And even given the size of the economy now, if the market swings percentage-wise aren't quite as dramatic, the numbers are bigger. And there's a lot more information available readily at people's fingertips. You pick up that phone, you've got all sorts of information there that you've never had available before. So maybe market swings affect people more psychologically. Many people also have not saved. You're not finding that everybody is prepared for retirement. And you think about the normal average person walking down the street. Do they have that much money in retirement savings? I know of a lot of companies, I used to work with 401k plans, where only maybe the top earners, a couple other people, probably the business owner, would put a bunch of money into the 401k. And by a bunch of money, I mean probably the maximum that they possibly could. And they might have 100 employees or 500 employees, and very few of those people would even participate. I am seeing that even when employers offer an incentive, like a match, that's free money, people, the employees are not participating at the rate that they really should participate at. I encourage all of our clients, and especially all of our employees here at Net Worth Advisors, to participate in their 401k. We offer the highest match at 6%. So if you get something like that, ours is a safe harbor plan, you should definitely take advantage of that free money. 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
17: I'm talking today with Beth Andrews. She is the founder and president here at Net Worth Advisors. I'm Amy Sharp, and you're listening to the Net Worth Financial Hour. We're glad to have you along as we look at the new magic number that's being swirled around out there in terms of what many people need to retire comfortably. And again, as Beth mentioned at the top of our show today, our conversation began with her saying everybody has a different number, and that's very true. That number does have to work for you. And again, if you're just joining us, really important conversation. Beth, you know, we've talked about longevity being a real concern. A quarter of Americans believe they could live to 100. So how does that change the way someone should plan?
18: Wow, a quarter of all Americans.
17: That's pretty impressive statistics.
18: Yes, that is a long time. Think about that number if you retire when you're in your 50s or even when you're in your 60s. Mm-hmm. That's a lot of years of retirement to fund. You know, and I think that people should keep these things in mind. But I don't want to be a fear monger. You know, we don't want you to be afraid that you could run out of money when you're in retirement. And so having an income plan is really, really key to allaying those fears. Being in fear in retirement is not a good retirement. It's not fun. So income planning, healthcare planning, and inflation. So your income needs to be higher to keep up with inflation. Your healthcare is going up faster than everything else. Make sure that you know how much you need to really support your lifestyle. You know, financial planning gives you the ability to make much, much better choices. So if you sit there and you're thinking, well, I don't have enough for retirement, and you find out you not only have enough for retirement, but you might have enough to maybe leave some to your family in addition to that, you know, that would cause you to make different decisions than if you were, say that you're 6 months away from retiring and you sat down with one of our financial professionals, you got a full, complete, comprehensive financial plan addressing all the areas, including taxes, inflation, income, estate planning, and healthcare planning, and you found out that you didn't have enough, but you still have your job, you're still healthy enough to do it, maybe your spouse works as well, you could make very different choices. Maybe you'd be like, you know what? I'm okay with working my job for a few more years to make my retirement that much better.
17: Also from the Northwest Mutual Report, 41% of Americans saying they plan to keep working, and that number rises even higher for Gen X and millennials. Is working in retirement, Beth, always a bad sign?
18: You know, I'm glad you followed up with that question because not necessarily. It's a choice. I could retire anytime I want myself personally. However, I really get a lot of fulfillment out of my job. I get my social life out of my job. I do a lot of traveling through work, and I'm able to take many of my team members with me when I go traveling. My job offers me purpose and structure. So think about that. If you're not going to the job that you like to go to all the time, and you're not getting those conversations with your work friends, and you don't have a structure for getting up in the morning, would you just kind of slow off into the sunset and maybe not get up, maybe just spend a lot of time watching TV, maybe not get any exercise? You know, our goal is to build enough flexibility so that you get to decide. Your work stays optional. If you have enough income, you don't need to work.
17: Okay, as we wrap this topic up in this portion of our show, Beth, one of the strongest themes in this report is that people who work with a financial professional feel more prepared across the board. Imagine that. How can a professional like yourself, a member of your team here at Net Worth Advisors, because I know you've built such a great team around you, how can you help with everything that we've talked about today?
18: 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So let's just say that you have to make a decision. Your advisor helps you. 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And if they need to get you on the phone with them, then they're on the phone with you the whole entire time. 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
18: 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Don't feel alone in this. That's what Net Worth Advisors is all about. We stand with you and beside you to help you make those decisions. You know, when you're saving for money, all the rules are different than when you're taking money out of your portfolio. So accumulation and distribution are opposite challenges. they require different strategies, and it's a whole different ball game. The rules are definitely different. Most people focus on the balances as they're saving money over all these years, which is actually kind of cool. You watch your balances go up and up and up. But knowing your balance tells you nothing about how much you can spend monthly every year for the next 30 years or maybe even 40 years. Research shows nearly two-thirds of Americans fear running out of money more than they fear dying. This anxiety is really, really real. And I can tell you that fear in retirement is not fun. Many retirees with plenty of savings underspend or overspend because they don't understand how to turn their money into a retirement income strategy and whether they have enough.
0: That's a really sobering thought, a sobering picture, really. People with enough money underspending because of fear. What exactly is missing, Beth? What does the problem look like in real numbers?
18: You know, Amy, it's just so sad when I meet someone like this, and it's more common than you would think. People just don't know how they can spend their money. They know what their account balance is, but they've never really calculated the monthly income that that balance can reliably produce and how to make that happen over the rest of their lifetime, especially if they have a spouse that's significantly younger than them, and then maybe that income needs to last for their lifetime as well as the original person's lifetime. You know, you got to look at the things that you've got to work with. You might have Social Security, you might have pension, so these are really predictable income. The gap is between the expenses that you need to have to cover your lifestyle. So we don't use that B word, budget, very often. We like to call it our lifestyle. So let's say that you need a lifestyle of $6,000 to maintain your current level of spending, and your Social Security and pension total $4,000. Well, your gap is now $2,000, but that's an expanding gap because every year healthcare costs go up, inflation goes up, everything goes up. And so every year you need to expand the money that you have to fill that gap. Now, here's a really important concept. When that gap is funded by randomly pulling from a stock portfolio, every single market decline can become a personal financial crisis. Do not do that.
0: Covering the essentials is the foundation, but retirement isn't just about keeping the lights on. It's about those fun things like the trips to Italy, the grandkids' college fund, the vacation home, whatever it may be, trips on the golf course. How does someone actually give themselves permission to enjoy what they've spent a lifetime building?
18: You know, it's by building a retirement income plan that you know where your monthly income is going to come from, no matter what. So if you're sitting there saying, oh, my portfolio is all stocks and I'm just going to draw from this account until it runs out and then I'm going to switch to this next account, that is not a solid retirement plan. The structure has to separate your fixed income from your variable income, and it has to separate your must-haves from your nice-to-haves. And so it's such a shame when couples come in and they say, oh man, we wanted to take our children to Disney World when they were young, and now they're much older and they're not really interested in doing that anymore. That's such a lost opportunity. It breaks my heart. And we often have people say, we would have lived more nicely, we would have not worried so much. Worry causes a lot of stress in retirement, and that fear is not fun. So the separation is the foundation of every income strategy. You got to have that basis. Without it, everything else is built on sand, and people live in fear and they don't spend what they could spend with their hard-earned savings for their entire life. Those who work with a financial advisor report significantly higher levels of clarity and are much more likely to be able to spend according to what they've worked so hard for their whole lives to be able to spend. Call us at 800-725-2988. We're never going to encourage someone to overspend, but we want to make sure that you do fund things while you're young and healthy. If that sounds good to you, call us at 800-725-2988.
0: Here today with Beth Andrews, founder and president of Net Worth Advisors. This is the Net Worth Financial Hour, and a really important conversation as we talk about building what is the essential, that is the income for retirement. For someone, Beth, realizing that they've never actually mapped out their income gap or separated their must-haves from their nice-to-haves. How do you start that conversation?
18: Yeah, that's a really good question because people don't even know what their must-haves are when they walk into the office. We do some very easy exercises with our clients to find out what that lifestyle actually costs for you. A lot of people say, oh, you know, I tried writing down all those expenses and saving all those receipts, and it was just kind of haphazard and didn't come together really well for me. And a lot of people come in and they say, oh, I think I spend $4,000 every single month when actually they spend, you know, $6,000 a month. And a lot of times people who make a little bit more money, like let's just say they're up in the $200,000 income level, there's a pretty good chance that they spend a good chunk of that. Well, we want to know how much that is. So we walk you through a very simple exercise that helps you determine what your lifestyle is. This occurs in the first meeting. Now, many people walk out of our office for after the very first meeting and they say, wow, I've never had that level of understanding in my financial situation before. You know, that's just one of the areas. We talk about all the rest of the areas of financial planning as well. We make it easy for you.
0: Every retirement income picture is unique. We know this to be true. There's different Social Security amounts, different account types, different timelines. How do you make the plan fit the person, that net worth retirement GPS? I think about a GPS, it points in all different directions. And all of these other things that I just mentioned, they all have to kind of fall into line for each individual, don't they?
18: It is amazing the uniqueness of the people that walk into our office. You know, we work with people who have a certain amount of money. So probably if you have more than $250,000 saved or on up to several million dollars saved, you know, we're going to be working with you and your money. And that's one thing that these people have in common. But it's just amazing how diverse the goals and aspirations become from there. We've had people that just want to sit on the Porsche. Boy, some days that sounds really nice to me. And we've had some people that want to really travel extensively. And that actually sounds really, really appealing to me as well. And so, you know, whether you're single or married, whether your health is your number one concern, or whether you're passing your wealth to your family is your number one concern, we tailor your income plan specifically to you. We use our specific plan and process. It's very well laid out. It's called the Net Worth Retirement GPS. We use sophisticated software and we use the experience of our financial advisors to tailor the plan to you to make sure that it addresses your specific wants and your specific needs. So if your basic lifestyle costs you $100,000 a year and you want to travel for $20,000 per year for the first 10 years, we can build that into your plan. We can show you a what if scenario. Like what if we want to add a different house, we have a second residence, or just move to a different place in the United States. We can show you that. We can build that into your plan. We give you access to your financial plan. So you can get online, look at everything that you have all in one place, just as a snapshot. Some of our clients just want to look and see how much money they have. And some of our clients want to do those what if analysis, like what if I spend a little bit more? What if I want to leave more to my family? What if I want to address my concern for long-term care coverage? How much is that going to cost me? And what's going to be the end result on my income now, my ability to do things, and my portfolio later in life? We can't just be cookie cutter. You are not cookie cutter. You and I and Amy and everyone else out there has very different spending habits, goals, desires. You know, maybe we want to retire really, really early, or maybe we're good with working until our 70s like I am. No matter what your plan is for retirement or where you are along your journey, don't feel like you can't just put it out there and get some help. We make it very easy for you. 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
0: Welcome back into our show. You're listening to the Net Worth Financial Hour. I'm Amy Sharp, and I'm joined once again by Beth Andrews, founder and president here at Net Worth Advisors. Before we went to break, we talked about one of the most important distinctions in retirement planning, and that's the difference between must-have expenses that have to be covered no matter what, and the nice-to-haves that make retirement worth living. Now let's talk about how to build an income plan that funds both. Beth, you have a framework for doing exactly that. Walk us through what that looks like.
18: Yep. So first of all, we help you figure out what that must-have level of expenses is based on where you live, whether you're married or single, what your spending habits are, what your health is, all those factors. And then we build an income floor. So your income floor covers all non-negotiable expenses and is funded by income that doesn't depend on the stock market. Now, this is really, really key for taking the fear out of retirement. So you can build that floor with optimized Social Security, pensions, and other predictable income. Now, other income that might be like systematic portfolio withdrawals, they make retirement enjoyable. They can be adjustable in good years and tough years. So once you've got that floor built, once you've got that income that you cannot outlive, no matter what happens in the market, the economy, or the world, and it's covering all of your basic expenses, now we can talk

0: about the other things in life. And those would be things that would depend on that growth engine. So that's long-term stock-linked investments. You know, maybe they wouldn't be touched for 7 or 10 years, or maybe they would be used more when the market is up and less when the market is down. We want to build that flexibility in there for you. We also want that layer of your financial plan to be there to help you outpace inflation and also to leave more money to your family. So starting with that income floor, that's the key that helps make everything else work.
1: Beth, you mentioned using a pension income as part of the floor, but for most people listening, a pension is something their parents had, not something that they have. How does someone build an income floor when that cornerstone isn't there?
0: Yeah, pensions are becoming less and less available. So a pension is a monthly payment that arrives for life, no matter how long you live. And so a lot of companies don't have these anymore. But that concept hasn't actually disappeared. It just has to be built intentionally, and we can help you do that. We have several strategies that give you reliable, dependable income that you cannot outlive. So here's where you may want to consider a specific type of annuity. Now, keep in mind, all annuities do not act this way, but we have specific types of annuities that give you that monthly income that's going to last forever, month after month, year after year, decade after decade, as long as you do. Now, these have to be a specific type of annuities. You can't just go on the internet and just purchase something willy-nilly. You have to make sure that you have very good advice and that you make sure that you get the appropriate type and the best quality ones out there. So when you need an income gap filled, this might be something that would be important to you. It's important for you to know that annuities are backed by the financial strength and claims paying ability of the issuing insurer, and that not all annuities are the same.
1: What about someone who's looking at their savings, Beth, and thinking, I'm not sure I've saved enough to fund the retirement I pictured? Does that mean they have to scale back their dreams, or are there options that they may not have considered?
0: I mean, first you want to figure out where you're at. Some people have those fears when they shouldn't necessarily, and some people come in and they just don't have those fears when they actually should have them. So, you know, figuring out where your starting point is, are you doing all the right things? And then once you've got that baseline data, we help you develop strategies to narrow the gap by keeping more of what you already have. One of those ways is by being really tax efficient. One of those ways is maybe by optimizing your Social Security. And, you know, saving more or spending less may not be the only options. Through a review of your taxes, your existing fees, and the timing of taking income, we can help you build that financial plan, even though you may think that you don't have enough money. Making efficient use of your money helps you enjoy more retirement years and leave more money for your family. 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If you've got that I'm not so sure feeling, there's your sign. 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
1: Here today with Beth Andrews. Beth is the founder and president here at Net Worth Advisors, and we are glad to have you along with this conversation today here on the Net Worth Financial Hour. We are getting together each week for one reason and one reason only, that is to help you better understand what you need to know to be better prepared for retirement. And we do this on radio, television, and they do it every single day in their office with individuals just like you trying to put together that Net Worth Retirement GPS. And that number, once again, 800-725-2988. Beth, for someone listening who has most of their savings in a traditional IRA or 401k and has never heard of these, of this three bucket structure, how do you help them figure out where they stand?
0: Well, we start by looking at how much money they should have in the first bucket, which is the safety bucket. How much you're comfortable with, how much you should have to cover a certain number of months of living expenses. And it really is different for everybody because your circumstances could be different. And see if that bucket needs to be funded or if it's overfunded, because if it's overfunded, it might not be efficient. And then we look at the second bucket, which is that income bucket. So we talked about structured income that lasts as long as you do. How much money do you need in that second bucket to fund your basic lifestyle year after year after year? And don't forget about your spouse and don't forget about future generations. We want to make sure that there's income set up for you and your spouse and if necessary for future generations. Then we can move on to the third bucket. Now the third bucket, I call that the spicy one. That's the one that goes up and down with the market. And actually the first two buckets allow the third bucket to fluctuate around, because if you've got a dependable income, then you can tolerate some ups and downs in the market. So we want to make sure that you've got the right amount of money in each of those buckets based on your circumstances. And then once we've done that, then we set up the distribution plan. And by the way, if you go on something like an expensive vacation and you're not working and you want to take money out of that first bucket, that safety bucket, to pay for your vacation, it's our job to help you refill that bucket again and again and again so that you can continue to go on vacations, do fun things with your family, and just enjoy the retirement that you've worked all these years so hard to have.
1: Okay, one last question for you before we close out this segment, but we talk about second opinions a lot, Beth, and I think there's such a great value there. What are the things that a second opinion typically uncovers that a person's existing plan might have missed?
0: You know, if you come into the office and you've been talking with your broker and you don't have any idea where your retirement income is going to come from every single month for the rest of your life, there's your sign. And if you come into the office or you're just sitting there listening to us on a Saturday morning and you're thinking, you know, I heard Beth and Amy talking about wills a couple times. I probably should have one. And maybe that power of attorney and you don't have one, there's your sign. 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We are all licensed to give tax advice. We are all CFP certified. If you don't know that you are paying the most efficient rate of taxes and that you don't have a big, huge tax surprise coming on down the line, there's your sign. And if you don't know that you are leaving the most possible money to your family and you really want to leave more and you think you have more, you just want to make efficient use of your money, there's your sign. You know, if you're sitting there thinking, wow, I don't have much risk in your portfolio, but then the next market down hits you, oh my goodness, that's a terrible sign. If you are very concerned because you're looking at the stock market one day, maybe it's not this day, but maybe one day you're looking at the stock market and you're thinking, how has this impacted my ability to retire? There's your sign. 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
1: 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This is the part of our show where we spend a little bit of time answering some of the questions that you've sent in to us, and we appreciate that so much. Some of these questions may have come from conversations in the office as well, and it's just an opportunity for Aidan to answer the best he can without all the details in these questions and let you know kind of how the team here at Net Worth Advisors would tackle these questions. And we know that they are also very relatable to a lot of people. Once again, here's the number to reach out if you have questions or want to follow up on anything. 800-725-2988. 800-725-2988. We'll share that with you several times as we go along. The website is networthadvisorsllc.com. Aidan, how are you today?
5: I'm doing great, Amy. How are you?
1: Fantastic. Let's get right into this and let you get started on some of these questions. This first one says, I've only been retired a few years and I'm really worried about spending too much right now. It just seems really irresponsible to go crazy with spending money. But I also hate that I feel like I'm wasting all of my free time not doing anything. What should I consider doing about this?
5: This is a common concern of many of the families that we work with. You know, you've been getting a paycheck all of these years, you transition into retirement, and then the question of how much is too much to spend? What can I afford to spend without really kind of hurting myself later? So I would say that it's just important to really have balance, and working with an advisor, they can tell you what you can appropriately spend any given year. I always encourage people to spend money and have fun and enjoy retirement. That's what it's for. But of course, there's always the chance that, you know, this caller is worried about really spending too much. And that's always a risk as well. I would say working with an advisor or a system to have a structured income plan in place, really finding that balance as to what do I want to spend each year? What can I spend each year without really hurting myself later in life? Will be really important to find, really, really kind of honing in on that balance and having a structured, detailed income plan in place.
1: Okay, next question for you. This one says, what's the difference between helping maximize your Social Security and optimizing your benefits? I've heard people talk about both. We could go down a whole rabbit hole with Social Security talk, couldn't we? This is
5: we certainly can,
1: big
5: Amy.
1: Topic.
5: Yes, this is a common concern as well of pre-retirees that that I talk with is timing on Social Security. Should I take Social Security earlier? Should I take Social Security later and assumedly get a greater amount? And really, it's it all comes down to the particular situation. There are other variables to consider. What other sources of income do you have each

0: view of their Social Security. And this is something that an advisor can help bring clarity on and show scenarios as to how taking Social Security at certain points in time would affect things like your taxes or like a survivorship benefit in this scenario if one spouse were to pass away. Modeling out your structured income plan to kind of build off of the previous question, Social Security is a big part of that equation. 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
1: 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All right, let's continue with some more questions here, Aidan. We've got a couple more for you. And this one says, I don't understand people who want to retire early. I'm 68 and I just don't feel like stopping and doing nothing all the time. I'm not interested in nonstop fishing trips or vacations. That just sounds lazy. What kind of planning should someone like me be doing? Boy, I'm chuckling a little bit because I think this is probably very real for a lot of people. And that's why we share these questions. But I think a lot of people are like, it's not really my cup of tea.
0: Yes. And I'm also laughing along with you because I know some people like this in both my personal life and some of the families that I work with.
1: There you go.
0: That are in this particular situation. I always encourage the families that I work with to, of course, retire and enjoy your retirement, whether that be with your family or traveling or, you know, whatever that might entail. But if someone wants to continue working, I think that's perfectly fine as well, if that's what they like doing. And I think that the misconception here is, you know, what kind of planning should I be doing? Someone might be thinking, well, I don't really plan on retiring or really having a conventional retirement, so I may not need to really plan the same way as someone else. But
1: yeah.
0: But the truth is that even if you continue working, there are still other areas of planning that need addressed. Specifically, in this case, the person being 68 years old, of course, there are other risks that need to be accounted for. Of course, the intention is to continue working, but you know, what happens if unfortunately, you end up losing your job, or if you suffer some sort of disability or eventually need some type of care? These are areas that need addressed in the case of unexpectedly not working anymore, whether it's by choice or not, having a plan in place to address that risk, because it is a possibility, even if it's not your intention. So really having a plan in place, especially because as you get to that particular age, the strategy changes. It's no longer about accumulating funds and saving. The strategy as you either approach retirement or assumedly approach retirement changes drastically. And you start addressing areas like income planning and planning for long-term care and other situations that maybe weren't so much of a risk as you were working. So I would say those types of areas of planning are still going to be critical for everybody, whether you're working, whether you're retired, or whether you're somewhere in between.
1: Great answer. Really good perspective on that. And I know, like you said, you see it probably more often than any of us would realize. Okay, we've got time for one more question here. This one says, we've been thinking for years about our dream retirement, sort of the opposite of our last one, but we're ready to make it happen. We have our retirement home search narrowed down to two communities, and we've reached out to a realtor to help us with the purchase. Is there anything we need to double check before we pull the trigger on our dream retirement home? This sounds to me like it's something within, you know, a close proximity, not like out of the country, not like international move or anything like that.
0: Yeah, that's how I interpret it as well. And first of all, congratulations on your dream.

0: exciting.
1: Retirement and having the ability to get into your dream home and really having those options. And there are some areas that certainly need considered in this particular scenario. And really it comes down to the actual situation at hand, whether it involves selling the current property and purchasing another property, which is the way I interpret this question. I interpret it more as that rather than a second home scenario. But some areas that certainly need considered is how does this affect the rest of your retirement, especially if your new home is going to require large capital expenditures. You want to make sure that you mind things like your liquidity that you have, if it involves spending a lot of capital on this particular endeavor. And that's not to say that that's a good or bad thing, but just something that would need to be considered. If the intention is to finance, then it's always important to make sure that you're seeing how that affects your particular scenario too, and your income. Is it really going to be a burden to have to pay that mortgage every month? These are some of the main focus areas that we as a firm would have in this particular scenario. And we do have families that we work with that are in this scenario. And these are some of the main areas that we would certainly focus on. So if anything that we're talking about today is resonating with you, or you are thinking, man, I'm in that scenario right now, I could certainly use some guidance on that, then Net Worth Advisors LLC would be happy to help you think through some of these areas. And you can give us a call at 800-725-2988. 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
2: 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The opinions expressed by Net Worth Advisors on this show are their own and do not reflect the opinion of this station. All statements and opinions expressed are based upon information considered reliable, although it should not be relied upon as such. Any statements or opinions are subject to change without notice. Information presented is for educational purposes only and does not intend to make an offer or solicitation for the sale or purchase of any specific securities, investments, or investment strategies. Investments involve risk and, unless otherwise stated, are not guaranteed. Information expressed does not take into account your specific situation or objectives and is not intended as recommendations appropriate for any individual. Listeners are encouraged to seek advice from a qualified tax, legal, or investment advisor to determine whether any information presented may be suitable for their specific situation. Past performance is not
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4: The ceasefire. I'm Carmen Roberts, Fox News. More attacks in the Middle East as the U.S. and Iran accuse the other of violating a tenuous ceasefire. Iran said it launched retaliatory strikes on U.S. interests today, with Bahrain claiming it was one of those targets.
5: Bahrain's foreign ministry says it was hit by a number of Iranian drones overnight, and they condemned the attack as a blatant violation of the kingdom's sovereignty and a flagrant threat to the security of citizens and residents. Iran's state-run IRNA news agency says the IRGC Navy targeted U.S. military positions in the region as retaliation against U.S. airstrikes. On Friday, CENTCOM says U.S. forces struck Iranian missile and drone storage locations after Iran hit a Singapore-flagged cargo ship Thursday with a drone. The U.S. indicated it was a breach of the 14-point memo of understanding.
4: Fox's Madeline Rivera at the White House. Britain says another cargo ship was struck in the strait today, but the crew is safe. A showdown is brewing in New York. Mayor Zohran Mamdani says he will not comply with a U.S. Supreme Court ruling allowing President Trump to revoke deportation protections for Haitians and Syrian migrants. Democratic Senator John Fetterman of Pennsylvania reacts on Fox News.
0: The mayor of New York is now saying, I'm going to defy the Supreme Court ruling, and many of the members in my party are not calling him out and saying, or defend him, or just say, yay, we really actually have to follow the court rulings.
4: The Supreme Court ruled that under federal law, judges don't have the power to block the administration from ending those deportation protections. In this case, more than 6,000 Syrians and 350,000 Haitians have temporary protected status, allowing them to live in the U.S. And the nation's largest wildfire is burning out of control in southern Utah. The Cottonwood Fire has scorched more than 92,000 acres. 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

0: rising from the heart of the swamp, a beacon of truth is casting its light. From sea to shining sea, The Vince Show. Here's Vince Colonnaise.
1: Okay, 844-484-3872, 844-4-THE-USA. That's the way to join us today, from coast to coast, from sea to shining sea. Great to be with you again, America. We've got a big meeting coming tomorrow. The President of the United States is done with all of the texts, the tweets, the truth posts. He's just going to go right to the United States Senate and confront the entire Republican conference. How's that going to go? You excited for this? Tomorrow is supposed to be the Republican Senate lunch, and President Trump is going over there to join the lunch to confront these guys about getting his agenda actually passed, getting our agenda actually passed. And all these Senate Republicans are nervously preparing themselves for it. What are we going to do? What are we going to do? There's all of the D.C. publications are going crazy about this right now. We've got an outlet called Punch Bowl that's reporting on it. And the headline is, can Thune win the big Trump meeting? Yes. You ready? I'll tell you how he can win. You ready? Pass Save America. Pass the Save America Act. It'll be a gigantic victory. Hey, Thune, you want to win? So do we. Come on, let's do this together. Here's what they say in the piece, though. They say Senate Majority Leader John Thune was not the one who invited President Trump to the Capitol for this Senate Republican lunch on Wednesday. But Thune has a chance to capitalize on the presidential visit. Thune's Senate GOP conference is preparing for a beating from Trump. Yet if he plays his cards right, it could be an opportunity for Thune and Senate Republicans to finally get through to Trump about what they see as unrealistic demands. Listen to this, this punch bowl. Who wrote this piece? Is it Andrew Desiderio? He's the guy who writes a lot of these. Very, oh yeah, of course, he's on the byline. There's three of them. Andrew Desiderio, Laura Weiss, and Jake Sherman. This is their position is, this is ridiculous. The Save America Act can't even pass. Why is he trying for this? It's absurd. And so Thune has a chance to get through Donald Trump's thick skull that election integrity ain't happening on our watch, pal. Yeah, let's see how that goes for him. So you're probably wondering, you're like, Vince, who invited President Trump? If it wasn't John Thune, who invited President Trump to the Republican lunch? And the answer to that is Florida Senator Rick Scott. Rick Scott said, why don't you come on over, Mr. President? Join the lunch. Everybody would love to see you. It's been a while. And they don't love to see him. These establishment Republicans won't love to see him. I can already see Thumbelina's sourpuss face as he walks into the room. Ugh. Angry that President Trump's arriving. John Cornyn, bitter Bill Cassidy, furious that President Trump is there, seething that they've been thrown out of office because they wouldn't fulfill the Trump agenda. And those voters said, I'm done with you. It's amazing. So these guys are all waiting for President Trump to arrive. Rick Scott sent the invitation. He says it's a positive. It may be difficult to think about Senator Rick Scott's invitation to Trump as a positive for Thune, who's been at odds with Trump over numerous legislative issues in recent weeks. Scott didn't even tell Thune in advance that he was inviting the president to the Capitol. Oh, I love where this is going. It's interesting. Remember, whose name was floated to be leader before when it wasn't Thune? Who else had thrown their hat in the ring? I believe that would be one Richard Scott. I actually don't know if his name is Richard, but why would it be one Rick Scott who threw his hat in the ring? He kind of was interested for a moment. So he didn't, he didn't tell Thune. He invited the President of the United States to the lunch. And now the president's arriving and these Republicans are freaking out. Republican senators expect that Trump will berate them for not bending to his will on Iran, the filibuster, the Save America Act, and more. That's right. Yeah, this list, what they mean is like the Senate engaging in this like ridiculous, like, you can't do this. You've got to check with us first, which he doesn't at all. And on the filibuster, the president's like, what are you doing? You understand what's going to happen. If Democrats get power back, it's a very simple logical exercise. If Democrats get power back, will they abuse it? Yes or no? Go ahead. Answer the question. Are they going to abuse power if they get it back? Yes or no? Oh, yes. Oh, yes, they will. How will they do that? They'll get rid of the filibuster. They'll establish a bunch of new states, permanent Democrat senators. They'll pack the United States Supreme Court. They're going for broke. You know this. I know this. So what are we waiting for? Why are we playing games with this stupid filibuster? Why don't we just get the Trump agenda passed right now? Imagine if we had election integrity and we could prevent the theft of elections in the United States. Wouldn't that be wonderful? So Iran, the filibuster, and of course the Save America Act. The president really wants it. So much so that he won't stop talking about it. He won't shut up about it. He loves the Save America Act, and so do the voters. All of the elements of the Save America Act are wildly popular. Senate Republicans have at least pretended to support it. A majority of senators have sponsored it. Okay, well then, why don't you pass it? I don't care that you just sponsored it. If you don't actually support the means to pass it, you don't support it. You don't support it. You know, the Cornyns, the Bill Cassidys, all these guys. They're like, we just don't have the votes. If Mike Lee wants the votes, he should go ask for the votes. Well, that's not Mike Lee's job. Mike Lee's asking for them. You know whose job that is? John Barrasso. John Barrasso's the majority whip. His job is to whip the votes to get this done. There's no sign he's trying. John Thune is the leader. There's no sign he's trying. They just keep assessing. Well, not sure. I don't think we have the votes. What do you mean you don't have it? Have you tried? By the way, I forgot to do this. We've gaveled in, of course, the Save America Act. It doesn't actually matter. As a matter of rule, when we gavel in, so long as we gavel in at some point, producer Jim keeps the meeting minutes on all of this, because this is our daily gathering of the Save America Act. So we're getting some big backup, aren't we? The president heads off to this big Senate lunch tomorrow, and they think they're going to talk him down. Mr. President, we can't do the Save America Act. You understand, of course. He's not going to understand because you can and you won't, but you should. You should. Mike Lee has told us over and over what the rules are here, how this could work. Let's see. The meeting will be the first time in months that President Trump will be in a room with the entire Senate Republican Conference. It's an opportunity for Thune to lean more on his colleagues. Oh, I see. Thune's going to try and disappear into the background. He's going to hover near the punch bowl and hope nobody notices him. He's going to be a potted plant in the corner of the room, hoping that Thumbelina and John Cornyn can take all the incoming. He wants to be, for once, not the guy who tells Trump no, or as Thune quipped on Monday, deliver, quote, the bad news. Thune and his allies will have a chance to get Trump to see that there simply aren't 50 votes for getting rid of the filibuster or for passing the Save America Act. Well, that's dishonest. There are 50 votes to pass the Save America Act. Mike Lee keeps showing you the House passed version of the Save Act, the Save America Act. Does have 50 Republican votes in the Senate, unless those Republicans were lying when they voted to move it forward in the past, which they very well may have been, but had 50 votes then. Why doesn't it have 50 votes now? So what is Punch Bowl even talking about here? They say continuing to focus on this is a political loser. It's a political loser. You know what's a political loser? Not having functional elections. Big political loser. Big stinker. Thune told Punchbowl, quote, I hope that people on that issue speak up. Because I'm not saying anything that isn't a view that wouldn't be shared or articulated by a lot of my colleagues. It's always helpful if others would speak up, and it's not just me. So here's Thune. So rather than be a leader, he's calling for backup. Please, somebody else explain to President Trump why we can't do this. Please, get me out of this jam. They said that Thune and Trump have very different views on what's possible in a newly vulnerable 53-vote Senate majority. Trump and White House officials see a Republican-run Congress as an extension of the president's political power. Well, sure. Why do these guys have their jobs? Why are the Senate Republicans in power right now? Trump voters. What did people vote for? The Trump agenda. This is not some kind of like exotic turf war where each congressional district has a different view, or at least in the Senate, each state delegation has a different view. That's not what this is. This is election integrity. We're not debating, you know, ethanol subsidies or something. Reasonable people can have a debate on subjects like that and differ in opinion within the same party. Election integrity, both parties should be voting for that. Democrats refuse to because they know they benefit from vulnerable elections. What is your excuse, Republicans? You don't have one. It's not, oh, it's not.

0: It's not Trump's agenda. It's whatever I say it is. You have your job because of Trump. Spare us. Thune insists it's a simple question of math, Punchbowl writes. The votes aren't there to gut the filibuster, end the blue slip policy, or pacify the Section 702 extension with the Save America Act attached to it. Okay. Let me tell you another way Punchbowl is lying to you. You ready for this? The blue slip doesn't have to be voted on. It's not a vote. It's a custom. It's not even a rule in the Senate. It's a custom. The blue slip being if a senator doesn't like the president's pick for his state as U.S. attorney or federal judge, he can veto it. What does that mean? States with Democrat senators can veto all of the president's picks for those positions. Why? A custom in the United States Senate. It's not even a rule. It's not a rule that they have to vote on. It's just Chuck Grassley and John Thune continuing this insanity. Thune is personally opposed to eliminating the 60-vote threshold for passing legislation in the Senate. But even so, there aren't even close to 50 votes to nuke the filibuster, they say. So what's happening in this piece, Punchbowl is kind of concealing. They're hiding the art of the possible here. They're hiding what's achievable. Mike Lee has said it over and over. We're not even at the point of talking about ending debate. I want to start debate on the Save America Act. Get it on the floor. And if we can exhaust debate, well, then debate ends itself, doesn't it? You don't have to vote to end debate if debate runs out. Every senator has two opportunities to filibuster. Two. And then it's over. And then you vote. That's it. So this is interesting. Mike Lee is definitely not giving up the fight because ahead of the president's visit, he is now inside of John Thune's public comments. John Thune is posting the social media, and guess who's right beneath his posts? Mike Lee. The political media in Washington is calling this an escalation by Mike Lee. Oh, he's escalating, Jim. He's taking things to the next level. Well, if that's an escalation, good. Senator Lee, please continue to escalate. Escalate until we get our way. And our way is very simple. We want election integrity. More on what Mike Lee is up to right now and how it's driving Washington crazy up next on The Vince Show.
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0: 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The Vince Show.
1: Yeah, why is it easier for the president to score an MOU with Iran than Senate Republicans? What's that all about? Why is it so much easier to negotiate peace with the Iranians than John Thune? It shouldn't be that way, should it? No, it should not. John Cornyn is whining about the Save America Act. He's very upset about this. According to Igor Bobich, he said the following about the president's lunch tomorrow with the Senate Republicans. Quote, sometimes I don't think the president is used to people telling him what he doesn't want to hear. We don't have the votes, and I think Mike Lee is contributing to this fantasy that somehow it's going to happen. I've been around here long enough, and I've been through enough battles and counted enough votes to know that it doesn't just magically occur, no matter how much you wish it would happen. You know, John, we're not asking for magic. We're asking for metal. We're asking for effort. That's what we're asking for. It's not magic to pass legislation. It requires you idiots to participate. If it was magic, we wouldn't need John Cornyn. President Trump could just snap his fingers and suddenly we'd have the Save America Act. No, he's got to convince John Cornyn to vote for it. And the rest of these guys to use the proper technique to get it passed. Now, Mike Lee, speaking of the guy who keeps on telling us what the proper technique is, reacted to a clip that John Thune shared yesterday, at least his social media staff, talking about other priorities. It was John Thune posted, for nearly a year now, the American people have been seeing the benefits of the working families' tax cuts, a more secure border, stronger military, bigger tax refunds, support for farmers and ranchers, and a lifeline for struggling rural health care providers. On and on. Just, you know, still riding the long tails of the big, beautiful bill. And that's great that the big, beautiful bill passed, but here's what Mike Lee responded with. Yesterday afternoon, he wrote, cool, let's pass the Save America Act now. As I've been asking you to do for months, please bring it up now and announce that we will debate it until it passes. Now, I got to say, this is not customary in any way. You don't normally get a rank and file member of either party calling out their leader in public in this way. But Mike Lee, insofar as he's ever going to, you know, let his hair down, go become aggressive on any of this, at least in public. I would say it is something of an escalation, don't you think? It is kind of interesting that he's now saying, you know, yada, yada, yada, dude. That's fine. You're paying a lot of lip service to things we've already done. How about doing something else? And this gets back to the point that Mike Lee was emphasizing this weekend. You know, they're taking 16 weeks of vacation for the rest of the year. That there's not that many weeks of Senate business left. There are 27 weeks left in the entire year. 16 of them, the Senate is set to be on vacation. That's insanity. And that time that they're on vacation, where they claim that they're in recess, they're not even going to be in a real recess. It's a pro forma session designed to rob the president of his recess appointment power. Boy, I tell you what, as the president goes over there tomorrow, I hope he's ready to just launch some of these guys into the sun. You know, he's got to crack some skulls together, metaphorically speaking, you know, or at least bring back that president who dove to the front of the beast and drove the vehicle on January 6, 2021. Just go in there. I know it's a made up story, but it makes me laugh. Just go in there, Jackie Chan style, start flipping over chairs, smacking everybody around. I can't wait to see what happens. You know, it's funny. Who knows? Maybe the president goes over tomorrow and he's just really nice to them. He's like, oh, okay, I get it. I guess we can't pass the Save America Act. I doubt it. I really doubt it. We'll see. I'm keeping my eyes open. So much more ahead on The Vince Show.
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1: 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Because we have the kinds of news stories that you are going to hear about like a week later, and then you're going to look back on it and go, man, Vince told me about this a while ago. I'm telling you, we just have a great sense of where things are headed. And I want to tell you about a scandal that's emerged, another one, I hate to say it, that is just completely staggering, and it involves fentanyl. Just here's a brief summary. And again, I've got Tristan Levitt. I got that great interview coming up for you on the program. But remember Operation Fast and Furious? You remember that? Fast and Furious under Barack Hussein Obama is when they allowed a bunch of American weapons to be sold to the cartels in Mexico. Guns. They called it gun walking. And the idea was, allegedly, that the Obama administration would track the flow of those guns and therefore be able to catch the cartels. Well, guess what happened next? They lost the guns. They lost track of the weapons. And then at least one of those guns turned back around and killed an American citizen, a Border Patrol agent by the name of Brian Terry. It was a devastating death, murder, and it could have all been prevented once again if Democrats had merely done their jobs and prevented the cartels from getting these weapons, and instead they allowed it to happen. Well, it's a lot worse than that now. I hate to tell you. You think Operation Fast and Furious was bad? You should check out Operation Fentanyl and Furious. That's what I'm calling it right now, because I'm furious about what happened. You've got fentanyl that the Biden administration knew was coming into our country and killing American citizens. Over a million fentanyl pills that the Biden administration was tracking. They saw the packages. They knew the drugs were coming in. They knew where they were. And they refused to interdict them. They refused. Why? Because they thought, well, we could just track the flow of the drugs. We'll be able to take down the network. Really? Because that's not actually what happened. The drugs just kept pouring in and poisoning American citizens, killing Americans, undoubtedly in huge numbers. Fentanyl is a weapon of mass destruction deployed against the people of the United States. And we are just getting the beginnings of our understanding of how awful and big this scandal was. And the reason for that is because whistleblowers from the Drug Enforcement Agency, the DEA, are now stepping forward to share this story. This is as big as it gets. And we've got the details coming up in the next hour. We'll have Tristan Levitt on the program. Stand by for that. You're going to want to hear this. And again, if you want to hear stuff like this all the time, check out the Vince podcast. It's going to be very important for you. Let me get to some of the other things that are going on. We've got another big news item happening today as the Justice Department has announced fraud defendants charges against 455 people involved in stealing $6.5 billion from you. So as you listen to this, I probably don't need to tell you this, but I want you to remember the hours that you put in at work. The money that's come out of your paycheck in each pay period. When you look at that pay stub, the amount that's supposed to be going to Medicare, Medicaid, these federal government programs, instead, it's being stolen from you to pay for the over-the-top lifestyles of luxury for these fraudsters, many of them from foreign countries. Listen to Todd Blanche today.
2: Today, we are announcing federal and state charges, all of which were charged or unsealed at some point over the past 2 weeks, the past 14 days. Coordinated nationwide action. Since June 8th, we've charged 455 defendants across 56, like I said a minute ago, U.S. attorney's offices, and 45 U.S. states and territories. As alleged in the various indictments, these individuals participated in healthcare fraud schemes involving over $6.5 billion in false claims submitted to Medicare, Medicaid, and other healthcare programs. The team around me will get into more specifics, but here are a few points that stand out. In one indictment, we're bringing charges against a corporate executive in Arizona in connection to over a $1 billion fraud involving unnecessary wound grafts. This alleged scheme costs Medicare over $1 million per patient.
1: Whoa.
2: In total, our indictment charges 11 defendants for over $2 billion in fraudulent claims in connection to alleged wound care schemes. The indictment also alleges that these individuals then used the taxpayer money to bankroll multi-million dollar homes, luxury vehicles like a $135,000 Maserati, jewelry like an $865,000 Bulgari necklace.
1: $865,000. After I heard this in the press conference, I looked it up. I was like, a Bulgari, what is it? First of all, I didn't even know what he was saying. I did Google it a couple times. I was like, what's the brand on this thing? Bulgari with a V? I think the U is a V. Anyway, $865,000. That's not even something that's listed on the internet. It's such a unique and over-the-top expensive piece. This might be the single most expensive thing they've ever created. And it was bought by you. You bought it. Thank you, Jim. Thanks for buying a necklace that I can't pronounce. Thank you for that. And again, it was against your will. Jim's money was stolen from him. And my money was stolen. Your money was stolen in order to pay for ridiculous, ostentatious things like a Bulgari necklace.
2: And to top it all off, to fund the construction of a $4.6 million hotel at a beach resort in the Philippines.
1: What?
2: We're taking back the money, the luxury cars, the jewelry, and these alleged fraudsters will face justice. The coordinated actions of the past 2 weeks have resulted in over $182 million in cash and other assets seized, making clear our healthcare fraud enforcement efforts generate a significant return on investment for our taxpayers.
1: You know how many border walls we could have built with this money? You know, it's like it's just endless theft, and thank God for the fraud task force. This is precisely what I want the Justice Department focused on. Remember the old days when they were going after Mark Houck? They're attacking parents for going to school board meetings, going after Catholics in Virginia for celebrating the traditional Latin Mass. Remember all that? Remember that garbage? They didn't go after the terrorists who were firebombing crisis pregnancy centers. They didn't go after them. That's because they did it under the cover of darkness. They never went after them, according to Merrick Garland. Look at these guys. Eye on the ball. I love it. Thank you, J.D. Vance. J.D. Vance, who had the FBI create a 10 most wanted fraudsters list. They never had one of those before. Now they do. Thank you to the vice president for doing that. Add it to the pile of stuff that this guy's got to handle. What a difference a vice president makes. What a difference, as the president said yesterday, what a difference a brain makes. this cracked me up. Yesterday, the president goes, what a difference a brain makes. Clearly comparing J.D. Vance and Marco Rubio to people like Kamala Harris and Ilhan Omar.
3: What's the latest you've heard from the vice president? Are you happy with his negotiations?
4: Yeah.
3: And can you share a little bit about what Secretary Rubio will be doing in the Middle East this week?
4: I think that they're doing a fantastic job. Our secretary is fantastic. I think he's maybe going to go down as the best ever. And I thought J.D. Vance this morning was fantastic. I watched his news conference and from Switzerland. He's a very smart guy. Did a great job. You know, when I look at the Democrats, I call them the Democrats. They're dumb. The Democrats. When I watch that, where one of them thought it was World War XI. She said World War XI. She read World War II. You know about that, right? This is one of their potential leaders, Ilhan Omar, who married her brother to get into the country, by the way, illegally. But when I watch AOC, have no idea. On a simple question, what happened when she was over in Switzerland, which probably never went there before, but she was. And then I watched somebody like J.D. or Marco. I said, what a difference. What a difference. What a difference a brain makes.
1: It's true. It's a big difference.
4: What a difference a brain makes.
1: What a difference. What a difference. What a difference a brain makes. Love that. Yeah, what a difference a brain makes. What a difference it makes to have a team that's actually focused on what matters. And these guys really are. I've got a lot of this. You know, I've got Dr. Oz stepped up. He said a lot of this fraud is coming from California. This is not shocking, but it's definitely appalling.
5: Two really important ones. The first is, in the first quarter of last year, we revoked billing privileges for fraudsters of 1,006 providers. Pretty good result, we thought, at the time. This same period this year, the first quarter, we made 1,400 revocations. That's a 40% increase over last year. So 40% more revocations. We also have patient payment suspensions where we just don't pay the bill because we don't think it's legitimate. And this is impressive. The first half of this year, we made 1,000 Medicare payment suspensions. 1,000. That's a lot of people. Nearly 800, by the way, from one state, California.
1: Yeah.
5: For a similar period last year, we made 219 suspensions. So a fivefold, 500% increase in payment suspensions because we're using tools now that historically had been used marginally. Now, these efforts brand all kinds of new tools for Medicare and Medicaid. The fraud war room that has been put together is a purpose-built tool to identify, track, and neutralize bad actors, often from foreign countries, much more effectively than the old system. The formula is straightforward. The DOJ brings a prosecutorial firepower, law enforcement brings investigative tools, CMS brings data, the analytics. We use administrative muscle to push things through, and we are closing loopholes that fraudsters have avoided and been exploiting for years. Those days are over. Fraudsters, your time is up. Now, speaking of fraudsters, I want to highlight an important case that drives home whatever.
1: All right. So let me ask you something, Jim. Sometimes I think you consume, or at least in an ambient way, some of the media more than I do, like the cable nets, and you see what they're up to. Are people talking about these stories? Like when these guys do a big press conference, I'm staring here at the Attorney General of the United States, Todd Blanche. I've got Colin McDonald. He's the head of the fraud task force at the Justice Department. He reports directly to the Vice President of the United States. I got Dr. Mehmet Oz, who is the head of Center for Medicare and Medicaid Services. Right next to him is his boss, HHS Secretary Robert F. Kennedy Jr. And then a whole host of other people whose job it is to help safeguard the nation's resources, what taxpayers have given up through their paychecks. And they announced they're going after all these fraudsters. You would think this is the kind of thing that all of the cable nets and all of the news outlets and all the newspapers would be covering with aggression. Do you see coverage of this?
6: No.
1: Is it like, it's just an afterthought? Like, is this like, you know, it's in the arts lifestyle section. Does it appear anywhere
7: in their
1: news? They
7: have to concentrate on the reflecting pool, Vince. You're missing the boat.
1: The reflecting pool.
7: Yeah, that's what CNN's doing, round-the-clock updates.
1: Are they really? Are they really all over the reflecting pool story? That's their thing? Just imagine having such a successful presidency that the left has to destroy the reflecting pool in order to invent a scandal that they can talk about. Imagine. Just imagine. It's kind of a microcosm, you know, of the way that the Southern Poverty Law Center does it, which is like, well, we have to justify our existence. How are we going to do that? We don't have enough cross burnings. Here's an idea. We could pay for them. That's a good idea. Let's do that. We can pay for the cross burnings. So they pay for cross burnings. They pay for the KKK. They pay for neo-Nazis. What was the one SPLC lady doing? She was like the head of their whatever they call it, like their counterterrorism program. And she was sleeping with a KKK dude. You know, what do we call it? Civil rights activists in the streets, KKK in the sheets. Yeah, she's it's typical stuff. Yeah, that's why they're obsessed with the reflecting pool. They're out there trying to destroy it because Trump's making things beautiful. And the last thing they want is people to be attracted to beautiful things that President Trump is responsible for. Oh, boy, that's the last thing that they want. That's also why they don't talk about the good stories. This is a good story, taking down the fraudsters. And yesterday, you know, we started with this. We've got all these partnerships that apparently are yielding all sorts of big results. We just hauled in the course of 24 hours, fraudsters responsible for $6 billion in fraud. Coming from the Philippines and from Turkey. We got foreign partner organizations, foreign countries, basically, allies, to grab these guys, take them off the streets, and now they're in U.S. custody in the United States of America to face justice. I love it. I've got more details ahead on The Vince Show.
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9: Yeah, the FBI keeps hauling these people in because yesterday my head was spinning because I kept thinking, I'm like, wait a second, is this the same story? No, these are unique stories. One, the FBI captured a $1.2 billion Medicare fraud fugitive in the Philippines. His name is Herbert Leon Kimball, 60 years old. He escaped to the Philippines. He was arrested. We got him back in America. Isn't that great? And then another one yesterday, the FBI brought in a mastermind of a $3.7 billion Medicare fraud scheme. They tracked him down in Turkey. And they got him into custody. They flew him back to the United States. This was all announced yesterday. Here's FBI Director Kash Patel standing among all of these senior officials today, announcing all of these fraud arrests that they're making. Listen to this.
10: Last week, the FBI executed four FTOCs on four separate continents in 24 hours. We did this because we had the backing of the White House and the U.S. government and the Department of Justice to go out and apprehend criminals wherever they are. One such individual related to fraud was apprehended in Turkey thanks to the relationships and partnerships between Ambassador Tom Barrack and the Turkish government. Mr. Hilmi was arrested after perpetrating a multi-billion dollar fraud in Turkey, apprehended and transferred back to the United States of America while he were faced prosecution.
9: Isn't that great? I mean, this is precisely what we want these guys doing. I realize that in the media, there's like every incentive in the world to try and be like, okay, how can we crap on them today? At least that's the way the media generally acts. My view is if these guys are succeeding, we're gonna let you know. And in fact, coming up on the program, I told you, we've got Tristan Levitt. I'm going to play some audio for you coming up. But my interview with him, you have to hear this. On how all this fentanyl has come into the United States and how the Biden administration just allowed it to happen. They knew it was happening. They knew American citizens were dying and they just let it happen anyway. Maybe that was the point. Maybe the misery was the point. But now it's all being exposed. And I asked Tristan, I said, you know, to what extent do multiple administrations share responsibility for this? Because if to any Trump

0: people were involved in this. I want to know about it. I don't care what administration would do this. I want to confront them. And he said, he straight up said, no, this is a Biden era thing. It was the Trump people who've been fixing it. Well, thank goodness. We find out more about that and a lot more to talk about ahead on the Vince Show.
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9: Under pressure again. I'm Angelo Bavaro, Fox News. President Trump is facing new questions about the state of peace talks with Iran after new strikes in the Middle East.
10: Iran says it hit U.S. assets based right here in the Middle East. And shortly after that announcement, officials in Bahrain, which hosts a U.S. military base, say they were the ones that came under attack from Iranian drones. Now, all of this, of course, happening just a day after the U.S. military announced that it launched strikes along the southern coast in Iran. CENTCOM says its forces struck Iranian missile and drone storage locations, as well as coastal radar sites. That military action was in response to Iran attacking a Singapore-flagged ship that was transiting the Strait of Hormuz on Thursday. Vice President J.D. Vance says if Iran has any issues with the MOU, that is how it's being applied, they can pick up the phone and call them. But he added, violence will be met with violence.
9: Fox's Jeff Paul. The U.S. military is on the ground in Venezuela to help in the rescue following this week's back-to-back earthquakes. Fox's Dana Marie McNichol in Florida.
11: South Florida answering the urgent call for help after Venezuela's deadly earthquakes. 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For many, this is personal. Back-to-back 7.2 and 7.5 magnitude earthquakes rocked Venezuela Wednesday night. An unknown number of survivors are still trapped under the rubble.
9: The death toll now up to over 1,400. Coming up at the World Cup, Panama takes on England at 5 p.m. at New York, New Jersey Stadium, 5 p.m. Eastern. Also at 5 p.m. at Philadelphia Stadium, Croatia and Ghana. Later, Colombia versus Portugal and Congo versus Uzbekistan, 7:30 p.m. Algeria versus Austria and Jordan versus Argentina. 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

0: rising from the heart of the swamp, a beacon of truth is casting its light. From sea to shining sea, The Vince Show. Here's Vince Colonnaise.
1: All right, 844-484-3872, 844-4-THE-USA. That's the way to join us today. From coast to coast, from sea to shining sea. You ready for a dog bites man story? A story that is not in any way shocking, but as always, entirely appalling. A genocidal organization responsible for the deaths of nearly a million Americans a year has just endorsed a guy with a Nazi tattoo in Maine. Yeah, obviously, Planned Parenthood just endorsed Graham freaking Platner to join the United States Senate. This is like a story, like the sun rose today. Yeah, we know Planned Parenthood would endorse Graham Platner. What else is new? It was a big event yesterday as Graham Platner got together with Planned Parenthood to celebrate their endorsement of him. The Planned Parenthood Action Fund, the New York Times reports, the country's largest abortionist operation, officially backed the Democrat Graham Platner for Senate in Maine on Monday, selecting him over Senator Susan Collins, by the way, it's pathetic that they had ever supported Susan Collins to begin with. Like, why would you want the support of a genocidal operation like Planned Parenthood? A Maine affiliate of the organization had praised Susan Collins' long history of supporting Planned Parenthood and access to essential health care. Killing a child is not health care, no matter what you call it. As recently as May of 2025, they were saying this of Susan Collins, cheering her opposition to efforts by congressional Republicans to slash federal funding for the organization. But at an event in Portland on Monday, Alexis McGill Johnson, the head of the genocidal operation, suggested that Ms. Collins had failed to make the hard decisions when it came to advocating for abortion rights. They're mad at her because the Supreme Court overturned Roe v. Wade, and they blame her for it. And they said, now it's time to support the Nazi tattoo guy. He's more our speed. You know, we kind of like the Nazi thing. So that's Planned Parenthood's move this week. And Graham Platner was standing there talking about why it's so important to kill all of these very inconvenient babies. Here he is. Listen.
2: It's important, I think, to remember that when we regain power, it's not going to be enough to go back to what we had. We need to build new rights.
1: Wait, I'm sorry, what?
2: New definitions of freedom.
1: The United States, okay, first of all, not the U.S. government or any other government. The government doesn't confer rights upon you. That's not how this works. The government doesn't invent rights. It is a token of belief on the left. They really believe that your rights come from government. Your rights do not. Your rights come from God. There's a reason our founding documents express that outright. Our Declaration of Independence expresses that outright. You have inalienable rights conferred upon you by your creator. And this is Graham Platner saying, you know, if I get power, if we as Democrats get power, we're going to invent new rights and dispense them. It's not a way of saying that you reject the idea that your rights come from God at all. It's all from government. And we're going to, this is a very destructive thing.
2: It's new definitions of freedom. Definitions of freedom that include material definitions. The idea that you don't actually have a right to something if you can never, ever afford it or never, ever reach it. Even before Roe was overturned, there were lots of people in the United States who still barely had access to reproductive rights. If you have to drive 8 hours, if you have to go to another state, if you have to, within your state, go to the one clinic that's available, and the cost of it is out of the possibility for you or your family, you don't actually have access to that. That isn't actually a right. People deserve access to their rights, material access. That's what will make them a true right. That is the kind of future we have to think about.
1: Yeah. Mm-hmm.
2: We need to redefine how we talk about rights and how we talk about freedom.
1: We need to manipulate language so you think that killing babies is a right. I think George Orwell wrote entire novels on this subject. Graham Platner putting it all on display. We need to redefine English itself to justify the further genocide of more babies. You know how many babies are killed each year by this practice? About a million, over a million now. Because of Planned Parenthood and associated organizations, these abortion mills, over a million a year. You know how many black babies are killed each year? Which is one of the founding purposes that Margaret Sanger devised when she came up with Planned Parenthood. Do you know how many black babies are killed? Just 40% of the black population every year killed by Planned Parenthood and associated abortion mills. That's what Graham Platner is standing up for. And that's whose endorsement he is celebrating. And he's got all sorts of praise for this genocidal operation. Here he is saying that.
3: Part of that, as many of you know, is that I firmly believe in a universal healthcare system. I believe in it because I have in many ways received it with my VA benefits. But I will also say that many of my female friends and my wife throughout their lives have received some form of that same kind of support from Planned Parenthood. I have friends who even today get primary care through Planned Parenthood. I myself, at a younger age, received I got STI checks. At the Portland Planned Parenthood. And it's not an embarrassing thing. It's a smart thing to do, especially when you're younger.
1: So Graham Platner said he had a lot of concerns about the STDs he may have been acquiring along his journeys. And it was Planned Parenthood that helped him out. You know, Planned Parenthood, when in the absence of aborting children, to the extent that that ever occurs, their big thing these days is hormones. They're doing a lot of cross-sex hormones on people. In fact, by some accounts, they're the largest provider of cross-sex hormones in the country, which is basically just injecting something that is not supposed to be present in your body, a foreign substance designed to manipulate your body's chemistry in order to try and convince people that you're actually the opposite gender, that you were somehow born in the wrong body. Enabling a really pernicious form of abuse. It's an utter disaster. And here they are. And it's funny, you know, the New York Times writes about it as if it's like some great honor. Oh, yes, you got the Planned Parenthood stamp of approval. This should be the end of any political campaign. The idea that Planned Parenthood would endorse you. We heard from Alveda King recently on all of this. You know, remember that great questioning from Brandon Gill as they were going after these cruel, cruel people like the Southern Poverty Law Center, who they pay for cross burnings and neo-Nazis and KKK things. Pretty sick stuff. And here you had Brandon Gill, great Texas congressman, asking Alveda King about this notion that somehow pro-lifers are white supremacists. And he goes, "You sure about that? Dr. King, would you please address this question?
4: Are pro-lifers white supremacists?"
5: Pro-lifers cannot be white supremacists. Pro-lifers believe in life from the womb to the tomb and beyond. Pro-lifers fight for every baby in the womb, regardless of skin color. We have been aborted as blacks in America disproportionately. And so the white supremacists are Planned Parenthood, who admitted that they do have racist underpinning with an agenda to reduce the black population by abortion.
1: Again, it stands to reason that Planned Parenthood would endorse Graham Platner. How much, what poison? And one more thing on this endorsement, as the left pretends like they stand up for women and women's rights, right? Isn't that the euphemism that Planned Parenthood uses? Reproductive rights, we stand up for the rights of women, these types of things. Has Graham Platner had a great track record with women? Did I miss something? Pretty sure Graham Platner's track record with women includes manhandling them. He stands credibly accused of physically abusing women. In fact, that story broke, what was it, like 2 weeks ago? And Planned Parenthood was like, you know what? We're not ready to endorse him yet. Wait until the stories come out about him beating women. And as soon as those stories come out, we'll endorse him. You know what? That makes as much sense as calling the death of babies reproductive health care. So yeah, that stands to reason that they would wait for the the women beating stories to come out before they endorsed him as some sort of champion of women. A lot more to get to coming up on The Vince Show.
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0: Speaking of things that grow and that are far less desirable, the algae is growing at the reflecting pool. You know, this whole thing, it's so funny to hear all of this reflecting pool coverage. And Jim tells me that he's seeing it everywhere. It's the only story that anybody in the media, outside of the common sense media, places like this program, are interested in. They're obsessed with it. It is their number one item. It goes right there in their A block. Tonight, we start with breaking news. Algae growing in the reflecting pool at the Lincoln Memorial. Like, aren't there more important things going on in the world? Isn't the president trying to settle up with Iran? Aren't we trying to bring American energy prices down? Aren't we trying to secure the border? Aren't we trying to take care of fraud, get rid of all these illegals? Aren't we trying to do good things for the United States of America? They're like, no. The most important story is algae. Okay, tell me about the algae. What's going on? Well, President Trump has been trying to fix up all of Washington, D.C. And he's got all the fountains operating. The Meridian Hill Park suddenly has a fountain operating again. Beautiful cascading waterfall appearing in Washington, D.C. People are like, that was a fountain? Yeah, President Trump fixed it. The fountain at Union Station. There was a fountain there? Yes, President Trump fixed it. The one in Freedom Plaza. I used to walk by there. I didn't know there was a fountain there. President Trump fixed it. It's now overflowing with wonderful water. It looks great. The city's a lot safer. The murders are coming down. The National Guard is deployed. It is so much better. And the left, in its desperation for a scandal, appears to be once again trying to create one SPLC style. And the president said yesterday, they keep vandalizing our reflecting pool. Here's the president talking about this. He's actually issued a bunch of statements on this subject in the last 24 hours. Here he is yesterday.
1: We had vandalism. You know, we have 200, 300-foot slit right through it, probably a box cutter or a knife of some kind. Or we had people lifting up the basic, some of the, but it's not a lot of damage, but it's, we'll probably have to let the water out and refix it. They went in there with a knife. I was just told by the people over at Parks, they have five people are arrested and five people are under investigation right now. And it's a sad thing. In addition to that, we put brand new, beautiful grass all around. They put these massive letters on the grass. You probably know about that, right? And they said 86-47. They probably got that from the dirty cop, Comey. You know he's a dirty cop, don't you? Dirty cop. He's a crooked guy. They destroyed the grass. So that's a big thing. But we're going to get it back very soon.
0: You know, it's simple. They don't like beautiful things. Beautiful things attract people. And if people are attracted, then they might think that Trump's doing a good thing for the country. You can't let that happen, so you got to destroy everything. You got to write, eliminate Trump in the grass, just like James Comey did with seashells. Psychos. But Jim, these people are nuts. And in fact, producer Jim has located some interesting audio. Should I play it for them, Jim? What am I looking at here? Do you have that audio?
2: I do.
0: Share it with me, would you?
3: Let's go,
4: algae!
3: Let's go, algae!
5: We at the Algae Salvation Society are on a mission to preserve the suffocating and gross effects of algae in the reflecting pool just to stick it to Donald Trump.
6: Be careful, there's a Nazi! Be careful, there's a Nazi!
5: As leftist lunatics, we must ignore common sense solutions to make things in our nation's capital beautiful and encourage things like algae blooms and pond scum to destroy anything good Trump tries to do.
7: Algae is doing good today, honey.
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7: Yeah, algae!
5: Join us in saving the algae, because at the Algae Salvation Society, we are all ass.
7: Algae!
0: You know, what's crazy is that audio of those people screaming is real. It's totally, there's no parody there. That's just people screaming it about how much they love algae. That's unbelievable.
2: And then you look at the algae, they're proud of it.
0: We're so proud of you. We're proud of you. Have you noticed the left is more interesting seeing algae grow up than humans? You know, Graham Platner got endorsed by Planned Parenthood because they love when the babies are snuffed out. But algae, we got to grow it. As long as we can hurt the American people's ability to appreciate the reflecting pool, that's a good thing. Wow, what a destructive force the left is. Holy cow. The emotional incontinence on display. But the president, undeterred, he said, we're just going to fix it. You know, they're draining what they have to of the reflecting pool right now. They're going to clean it up. as usual, like everything else with the left, it just costs an extraordinary amount of money in order to fix the problems that they've created. But we're doing what we can here because the president is, he feels the pressure right now. You know why? Because Independence Day is coming up. Independence Day is coming up. This is about the 250th anniversary of the country. And the president is so thoroughly dedicated to getting all of this looking glorious so that we can truly celebrate as a nation that he remains undeterred, even in the face of these lunatics attacking the reflecting pool. What a bunch of whack jobs. Glad to see he's confronting that. Really, really enjoy that. We have a lot of other news that's breaking our way. I'm going to get to it coming up on another busy edition of The Vince Show. Stay with us.
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0: opinion and a phone. 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The Vince Show.
1: Hey, Jim, did you see that story in your state about a Tesla driver who alleges that autopilot is the reason that he drove at a very high rate of speed through a woman's home, killing her?
2: I did hear that, yes.
1: Did you see what happened at what actually came out about it now? It turns out that he overrode the system himself and accelerated through the wall, which is not that surprising. Now, I have one of these Teslas. I don't know if he's got the same model year. I've got a current model year Tesla Model 3. I love the vehicle. It's so cool. And FSD, the autopilot of the car, there's a difference, I guess, between autopilot and FSD. But it's amazing. It's just what an amazing thing. We don't yet have flying cars, although I think Elon's working on it. But the ability of the car to drive itself is remarkable to me. And I saw the surveillance footage of this, of the guy who claims that it was FSD, full self-driving, that did it. Like, FSD doesn't do that. He was driving at 73 miles an hour when he went through the wall of the house. He was in a neighborhood, a residential neighborhood. If, let's just pretend for a moment it was FSD driving 73 miles per hour in the neighborhood, you would have slammed the brakes long before you got to the house. It's just, I saw the video and I was like, it just doesn't even make sense. Anyway, it turns out that's what happened. He took over. He manually overrode the vehicle self-driving system, according to the latest reports, pressed the accelerator pedal, drove through the wall of a home, killing a woman, which is really freaking awful. My other reaction to it, as soon as I saw the story and I was like, I didn't believe it. I was like, I don't think that was FSD. I thought, but people will blame it. You know what I mean? How many of these stories are we going to get where somebody's actually driving the vehicle and they make some sort of horrific mistake because they were too reckless? There's no question the car accelerates fast. You know how fast the Model 3 performance goes? 0 to 60 in 2.9 seconds. That is a very fast vehicle. It wasn't not that long ago. That was unheard of for a mass production vehicle to be able to get something like that. 2.9 seconds? And some of the higher end Teslas, the ones that they just retired, the Model S, the Model S Plaid, what is that? 1.9 seconds, 0 to 60. That's a fast-moving vehicle if you slam the accelerator. And if you don't know what you're doing, you could hurt somebody if you're actually driving that vehicle yourself. I knew it. I knew people would blame the FSD. I knew it. They'd be like, oh, actually, it was the car that did it. Okay. Well, let's double check. Let's check that out. So kind of a fascinating story. I do want to thank Elon, though. Thank you. He didn't give me the car. But the fact that he's responsible for making this company, I love it. I really love it. It's just great. We in the Colonnais household, I've got the electric vehicle because I don't use it a ton. Although I've done the long road trip with it, I really have enjoyed it. It worked great. I didn't anticipate it. A couple years back, I was like, I don't think that's going to work. No, it works great, actually. It works great. Your car can do a ton of the driving. It's wonderful. The whole thing is great. I'm always bragging to Jim. I'm like, yeah, my car's driving me. I'm getting breakfast. Jim's like, where's your car driving you? It's awesome. But my wife has the internal combustion engine. So I'm keeping the portfolio diversified. Yeah, if I got any potential problem, we can handle. But that was a wild story out of Texas. Crazy, crazy, crazy. Let me get to some breaking news now. Speaking of Texas, I've got news stories for you. You ready? Here's another one. No, this is from Andy Ngo. What a great reporter Andy Ngo has been through the years. I've always enjoyed talking to him. And he has, he's put himself in physical peril to cover the evils of Antifa. And here's what we have. Breaking exclusive. This is out from Andy Ngo's great Substack, I believe. It's called No Comment. NGO is his name. No Comment. Breaking exclusive. North Texas Antifa terror cell members sentenced to a combined 450 years in federal prison. You ready for this? You ready for some good news on a Tuesday? It's only Tuesday, and I've got good news for you. Fort Worth, Texas, Dateline. 8 members of a North Texas Antifa terror cell received historic federal sentences today, Tuesday, with prison terms ranging from 30 years to life in prison for their roles in the shooting ambush on an Immigration and Customs Enforcement detention facility. The attack led to the first federal Antifa terrorism prosecution and later convictions in U.S. history. U.S. District Judge Mark T. Pittman sentenced ringleader Benjamin Haniel Song to 100 years in prison. Today, 100 years in prison for one of these Antifa terrorists. Song was convicted of the most serious offenses in the case, including attempted murder and discharging a firearm in furtherance of a crime of violence. Prosecutors proved at trial that he shot Alvarado Police Lieutenant Thomas Gross in the neck during the 4th of July attack last year. Bradford Morris, a trans militant and sex worker, how many trans militants are we going to have to deal with? Trans militant and sex worker known as Megan Morris, who lived in a Dallas commune with other trans individuals he referred to as his, quote, wives, was sentenced to 50 years. The Kessler Heights neighborhood commune also functioned as one of the group's bases. Maricela Rueda was sentenced to 70 years in prison. Elizabeth Soto sentenced to 50 years in prison. As I'm going through this, I want you to understand, of course, that these are consequences coming for the terrorists who would dare attack our countries. These are insurrectionists, leftist terrorists who are now facing the consequences of their own action. And this story should be widely heard. It won't be, other than this powerful radio broadcast. But it unfortunately, it's not going to get the attention it deserves. Often, like what we talked about earlier, with J.D. Vance's fraud force taking down these fraudsters, billions of dollars in theft. And we've got major media outlets who are pretending like these stories aren't even happening. They are happening. Because of the large number of defendants, Chief U.S. District Judge Reed O'Connor simultaneously sentenced four additional convicts in a separate courtroom. Cameron Arnold, also known as Autumn Hill, another tranny, received 50 years in prison. Zachary Evitz received 50 years. Savannah Batten received 50 years in prison. Daniel Rolando Sanchez Estrada, a Mexican national, received 30 years in prison. The defendants were now among nine Antifa members convicted by a federal jury in March following the first federal Antifa terrorism trial in U.S. history. Their prison sentences are the longest in American history for convicted violent Antifa members.

0: Yeah. Who was saying, didn't we have a story recently, Jim, where the left was once again insisting that Antifa is not a real organization? That this was, what was the SPLC guy or something? Was asked about this, and he's like, "Well, I decided by a lot, Senator. We've determined Antifa is not real; it's fake. No, it's real. It's real. In fact, they were convicted by a federal jury. This was back in March. They've now been sentenced. One of these guys has 100 years in prison, a full century. I don't think I'm going to go ahead and guess here that he's going to make it to the 260th anniversary of America. Wait, excuse me, 350th. Look at me doing math." 350th. I don't think he's going to make it there. We'll see about 260. The cell plotted and carried out an attack on the Prairie Land ICE Detention Center in Alvarado, Texas last year, Independence Day, July 4th of 2025. Jurors found the defendants guilty of offenses, including providing material support to terrorists, rioting, conspiracy involving explosives, and related crimes. The trial featured extensive evidence regarding the group's ideology, its planning, its preparation for the attack. Seven of the co-defendants pled guilty ahead of the trial, and five agreed to cooperate with prosecutors and testify against their comrades. Oh, I love this. They're all turning on each other. As a part of their plea deals, they admitted in signed stipulated facts to the court that they organized behind an Antifa ideology. Oh, there it is. Oh, they all admitted they're Antifa. That just like, what was that guy, Antifa Kyle? Remember him? When the feds took him into custody in Minneapolis? He had his sweatshirt on. How do you know he's Antifa? It says on his sweatshirt, on his hoodie, "I'm Antifa!" Exclamation point. One of those co-defendants, Lynette Sharp, told jurors that members trained together with firearms and coordinated through encrypted signal chats. Evidence that was introduced at trial showed that members operated under aliases and carefully planned the direct action. Jurors viewed video evidence showing the cell arriving dressed in black block. They're dressed in all black, essentially. And masks. They wear masks to conceal their identities. And equipped with firearms, body armor, medical supplies, and explosive devices. According to testimony, Song acquired 11 firearms and distributed them among members of the group before the operation. The group used explosive fireworks to lure federal agents and facility personnel from the detention center before opening fire. Yeah, you remember that? The goal being, if we create a conflagration outside, it'll lure federal agents out and we can shoot them. Doesn't this kind of sound familiar? Now, obviously, this played out in real life. This sounds a lot like the attempted attack on the White House that was just thwarted. The feds just stopped an attack on the White House that was very similar in nature. Explosive drones, right? Flown either, the goal was either over the South Lawn or in the vicinity of the White House. They were looking to create a storm, a stampede out of the UFC event. And the goal was to shoot the fleeing crowd as it went down. It's almost as if these left-wing terrorists are operating from some sort of customary playbook about how they want to carry out these attacks. Lieutenant Gross, who they shot, survived the shooting. Jurors were shown his blood-stained ballistic vest during testimony. Investigators recovered a cache of weapons, ammunition, and electronic devices stored in Faraday bags designed to block signals. Authorities also later recovered Antifa anarchist propaganda. Testimony established that members of the group had trained together and collectively acquired more than 50 firearms before the attack. 50. Curious about that. You know, that's a lot of guns. 50 firearms. It's also a lot of money. It's not, if you've ever bought a gun, especially a quality one, it, you know, it costs you a good amount of money to acquire a weapon. Where are they getting all their money from? They got all this planning going on. They've got signal chats. They have organized weapons training, 50 firearms acquired, terror cells right here in the United States of America. It's no wonder the president is trying to take down Antifa. He issued an executive order on the subject, and the federal government has been all over this. They've secured now these convictions and subsequently sentences for all these Antifa lunatics. But we need a lot more than that. I mean, it's one thing to take down these foot soldiers. It's another to take down the organizers behind all of it, the money operations. Defense attorneys argued during the trial that the direct action was a, quote, protest. It was a protest, Jim. It was protected by the Constitution. You're allowed to shoot at law enforcement, according to the Constitution. That's literally the defense that they came up with. They said the shooting was not planned. It was spontaneous. Jurors rejected those arguments after 2 days of deliberations. Each day of the trial drew Antifa supporters to the federal courthouse. Some gathered inside the courtroom while others demonstrated outside. Liberal and far left activists argued that the prosecution criminalized protest activity. They shot law enforcement. It was an ambush shooting. What kind of mental illness has you maintaining an argument that this was peaceful protest? And then you look at the mugshots. Andy Ngo has posted a lot of these mugshots of these Antifa crazy people. And you look at them and you go, yeah. Yeah, I don't know what it is. I don't know what it is about the poison of this ideology, but it manifests itself visually. You can see it. You can see it in the mugshots. I know instantly, for some reason, I can just tell, looking at you, that you're animated by this insane left-wing terroristic ideology. And there's lots of these people. They need help before they take it too far. Now, the people I just talked about, they took it too far. And now one of them is looking at 100 years in prison. Good. You need consequences. You need consequences for this so we can stop it from ever happening in the first place. More ahead on The Vince Show.
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6: The next 24 hours are going to be so fun and interesting. Hold on, I've got more details coming up on what the president is up to and why it's driving Washington utterly bananas. President Trump in the Lehigh Valley in Pennsylvania right now, meeting with workers and holding a big rally. I love this for a bunch of reasons. One, he's on the campaign trail. But two, he's getting all charged up before he heads off to see those establishment Republicans in the Senate tomorrow. Listen to him. Here he is live.
7: We had a rigged election, but they were so stupid. They kept everything going a little bit for us. And what we've done in the last year and a half, nobody's ever seen anything like it. They put America first, they put China first, they put illegal aliens first and everybody else first, but you. But we put you first by a lot. But at long last, you finally have a president who is putting workers first, putting Pennsylvania first, and putting America first. We're doing that, and we're doing it like nobody's ever seen before.
6: I know what's going to happen here. The president at some point is going to mention the Save America Act. The crowd is going to go absolutely wild for it. And the president's going to be all charged up, all high off of that effort, and rightfully so. And then he's off to the Senate tomorrow where he's got to deal with all these Senate Republicans who say, it just can't be done. We just can't pass it. In fact, the president was just asked about John Thune's stubbornness to even push this thing through. And he goes, this guy's got to be a leader. Here he is a moment ago, shared by the White House.
7: He's a leader. John's a leader. That's what being is a leader about. Look, we have to be able to get proof of citizenship when you vote. Otherwise, we don't have elections. We have to be able to get voter ID. So John is a leader, and hopefully he can get the votes.
6: Yeah, baby. All right. So the president is getting ready for it. And how better to get ready for it than to meet with a bunch of great American Trump voters all together in Pennsylvania? Very excited to hear from him and very excited to hear about his efforts to get things like the Save America Act passed. Credible elections. It's funny. I checked in on that live. Jim, what subject was he talking about? Elections. Right away. That's the issue he's on. Oh, he'll be good. It's like Superman being charged up by the sun. You know how, like, when he needs to get recharged, he flies up into space, lets the sun recharge. Boom, he's back into the fight. President Trump doing that rally, checking with the voters, little focus group. And sure enough, he's ready to go. Tomorrow, big lunch with the Senate Republicans, invited by Florida Senator Rick Scott. John Thune's being driven crazy. Who invited Trump to the lunch? Rick Scott did. And Trump accepted his invitation. Thumbelina's going crazy. I love it. Can't wait to share what we're learning when I'm back with you tomorrow. Hey, subscribe to the podcast, would you? Rumble.com/Vince to get it. I'll be back with you on the radio show tomorrow.

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7: Time's running out in the quake-devastated Venezuela. I'm Carmen Roberts, Fox News. 3 days after massive twin earthquakes struck the South American country, rescue efforts are ramping up as crews desperately search for survivors under the rubble-flattened communities. The death toll soaring again, topping 1,400, with nearly 69,000 people missing. Fox's Dana Marie McNichol reports from Florida.
8: It has been incredible to see the immense support. People are boxing with tears in their eyes, waiting 2 hours to donate goods. I'm talking diapers, water. And so many of those people I've spoken to here, they are thankful for the Trump administration and how quickly they have moved efforts and resources here. U.S. military forces and the most elite search and rescue crews are on the ground with their canines. Now, U.S. Southern Command are leading the efforts. Acting Venezuelan President Delcy Rodriguez said that President Trump called her yesterday to reaffirm U.S. government support. So survivors still trapped under the rubble. The death toll continues to rise.
7: And in Iran, we have renewed U.S. and Iranian attacks threatening the ceasefire. Another ship was struck in the Strait of Hormuz, followed by Iran's attack on one Thursday. And the U.S. retaliated yesterday, and Iran responded today with more strikes on a U.S. ally, Bahrain.
9: Bahrain did not immediately report any damages. The U.S. has said, though, that any disruptions in the Strait of Hormuz would be a violation of this memo of understanding.
7: Fox's Madeline Rivera says Iran leadership responded.
9: A member of Iran's parliament wrote this on X. The reality in the Persian Gulf has changed. The Strait of Hormuz is governed by Iran, so respect the rules, use secure routes, do not mistake control for escalation.
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8: Hello and welcome in Retirement Talk with Kevin Bach, who's the founding partner of Integrity Retirement Solutions, along with Kevin, getting to spend some time with you today. My name's Sari, and we're going to get into Kevin's pillar planning process. This is something that will potentially help you get to and through your retirement. That's what we're here to talk about. So going to give you a number in just a few minutes for you to be able to give us a call and set up a time to talk with Kevin. And I was reading an article recently, and I came across this term, Kevin, called holistic planning. It's pretty much what you're already doing. It's the things that we talk about every week with the pillar planning process, but this just kind of puts a new name to it.
9: Yeah, we've been doing it for 37 years, and we started out doing what most people do, is just they focus on their money. There's more to it in retirement than your money. Your money's important. And we focus on your money heavily. But at the same time, we look at things holistically. How many times have you heard me say you've got to look at everything with a wide-angle lens? And we don't just look at the money, because looking at the money can have some issues down the road. We had two doctors come in here last year. They worked with somebody that just looked at the money. Somebody didn't understand taxes, and they both took out large sums of money to buy property or do something with, and on top of their income. And it caused them, and they were both over 65, that caused them some huge tax issues. It caused them to have to pay more money on their Part B premium, their Medicare premium. They were both paying close to $700 a month instead of $202.90. Because nobody gave them any counseling on what can happen. You want $300,000? Here you go. And too many times we see that the advisors aren't telling their people about taxes. They're not allowed to address taxes. They're not allowed to address anything, any legal concepts or anything like that.
8: What do you mean allowed to? Like, who would stop them from doing that?
9: They work for big box houses, big nationwide advisory firms. You know, we're independent. We work for our clients. We do what's best for them. And what's best for them may not be what they come in here thinking is best for them. We educate them on all these different topics. You know, our pillar planning, that was created over 27 years ago. And we put it together in a process. And it's called the pillar planning process. We start out talking to people about what is important to them. I have to know their wants, needs, desires, goals, and concerns. I have to get to know them. And if somebody offers you a 45-minute consult, well, you're going to get 45 minutes worth of basically maybe them telling you where to put your money.
8: Like a sales pitch, it kind of sounds
9: basically,
8: like.
9: Basically, yeah. We get to know you. I mean, you know, people bring in, they'll put their statements in front of me. I say, we're not going to go there yet. They'll throw their tax returns in front of me. No, not yet. We spend the first 45 minutes to an hour and a half getting to know you. We ask questions that you've never thought of before. And the biggest one is, what's important to you? It's open-ended. People come at it from all different angles. Everybody has a different importance.
8: So let's say if you and I were sitting down for this first initial meeting, and I said to you, Kevin, what I really want in life is to be able to retire early. Where mm-hmm. would that lead the conversation then?
9: You know, what does retirement look like to you? What would it take realistically? I'll have to throw that in there. What would it take for you to retire dollar-wise per month to pay your bills, have a little left over to maybe have an extra, you know, increase in your lifestyle? But what's the two numbers? What would it take to pay your bills and exist? What do you need every month, no matter what, to pay the necessary bills? The second number is, what's your lifestyle? What realistic lifestyle do you want to achieve? What's that number? How much is that per month? And then we say, okay, how much do you have? How much have you saved so far? When are some of these bills going to be paid off? When's the mortgage going to be paid off? When's your car going to be paid off? Do you usually drive your car for a long time, or when the warranty's out, you get a new car? So I want to dig deeper into your answer. So what does retirement look to you? What do you want to do? What kind of vacations do you think you're going to take? What are you going to do to fill your time? What's your purpose going to be in retirement? Most people's purpose is their job. Like me, I've been doing this for so long. This is me. And we just have a passion about doing it. I love to educate people on things we've learned that they're not getting currently. And whenever we do our workshops at the college, we can only do a couple of them a year because people appreciate the information we're giving them. Most of them want to become clients. We'll do two workshops at a time, usually 1 week and one the next week. We'll do two total. And that'll give us about 4 to 6 months worth of work. And it fills our schedule. You know, we're booking out a month, month and a half, because people want what we have to offer. So the pillar planning is what they're looking for. They're not looking for just money advice anymore. They're looking, I want to know about, what am I going to do with this money? How can this money create income for me if that's what you need? There's a lot of maybes that are going through your head that are causing you confusion that is probably causing you to procrastinate. Paralysis by analysis a lot
8: yes.
9: of times. But I know if I get too many things, we're remodeling our kitchen right now. I've got so many projects. We haven't even started mulching. And we've got so many things going on. Where do I start?
8: So I'm going to just pause for just 1 second here, Kevin, because if someone's feeling like this about their retirement, especially if they're sitting 5-10 years away from that age that they know they want to step away from work and step into something else, I want to make sure that they can give you a call right now and start having these conversations and giving themselves enough time to get 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So 724-618-3619. 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
9: So going back, we talked about paralysis by analysis. What I think is, like, we get too many things that we have to think about, and we don't know where we're going to go, what we're going to do. You know, I've got a lot of things around the house. Where do I start? What am I going to do first? So eventually, because of, I joke around, I say I have adult onset ADD. If you get so much on your mind that you can't think about where to start, so you never start. That's why I think people procrastinate getting things done. And if that's you, give us a call and get on the schedule and see if we're a good match for you. We don't take everybody as a client. And I hope you don't take anybody as an advisor. But you have to look for somebody that is going to meet your wants, needs, desires, and goals. They talk about more than just your money. That's what we found people want. That's why we came up with a pillar planning. We talk about the income. How can you create income? 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We're talking about, you know, charitable planning and replacing that money with life insurance to go to the kids tax free. 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
8: Which is probably a few people that are listening to the show right now.
9: Well, yeah, most of the people I'm talking about are going to fall in underneath that bracket, I would assume. Income. Then we talk about your assets. And realistically, your assets are more than money. So then from assets, you know, we had somebody had 10 rental properties. And by looking at the deeds, we found out that three of them were done by a different attorney that screwed up the deed. And if this guy passed away, his wife would have to go through probate to get those back in her name.
8: Oh, and you want to explain to people why probate is such a bad word?
9: If it was set up correctly, it would just pass easily right to the spouse, the surviving spouse. If you don't, it's going to go through the will, which the will is there that to make sure everything's handled the way you want. But the courts get involved and the attorneys charge a fee to handle it. So if you can get out of that, if you can avoid that just by having the ownership of property reviewed by a qualified real estate attorney, qualified, I say that a lot. We work with some that are very deep into real estate, estate planning, and business law. That's all they do. So, you know, the assets. Then we talk about taxes. Taxes you have to talk about in income. Taxes you have to talk about in assets. Taxes you have, of course, talk about in taxes. Taxes we talk about in healthcare. That's the pillar number four. And healthcare is more than what Medicare plan do I want. It's how am I going to pay for the care needs as I get older. 70 to 75% of us are going to need to pay for long-term care in retirement. You know, we have homeowners. We have car insurance. We have an umbrella policy. We have all these different insurances that maybe 1 or 2% chance we're ever going to use it. But we're talking a 70 to 75% chance that you're going to need it in retirement.
8: It also could go back to the original question when I asked you if my main goal was to retire early. Insurance becomes a big part of being able to do that in this country.
9: Exactly. So if you want to retire at age 60, then what are you going to do for health insurance? Unless you have maybe something through the union or some kind of a legacy plan that's out there, which most people don't, how are you going to pay for it?
8: If your spouse is still working, that might be one way, but we talked about this, then they resent you for being retired.
9: Well, yeah, I mean, one spouse retires, the other one has to go to work, and eventually they start resenting you because you're home having fun, and the other one, then they're not. So then you have to address that, and we see that happen, you know, occasionally. If you're under 59 and a half, how are you going to access your retirement money? There's ways to do it. But how are you going to do it? You have to have somebody that knows what they're doing, or you can end up paying 20% in taxes, taken out automatically if you don't do it correctly, 10% in penalties if you do it incorrectly. That, you know, those are the things that we talk about with early retirement. We talk about, you know, the pillar planning process. We're up to taxes, and we talk about health care. How are you going to pay for health care? What is the cost? You can't have a good retirement plan unless you work with somebody that understands healthcare as you get older, or else you're doing that one silo, that one thing, and forgetting about everything else that you need in your retirement life. You decide, after you get educated on what your options are, what makes sense for you. I give you the education, and now you're an educated consumer. You're not somebody who's going to be sold. So after healthcare, then we talk about legacy planning. Where do you want what's left over to go? How efficiently and effectively do you want to get there? Do you want to maximize it and cut out all the greedy hands? You've got attorneys trying to charge 5% of the probate estate. You know, you got $1 million probate estate, and now you got an attorney charging you 5%. That's $50,000. There's things that they have to do, but they charge a lot of money. That's why all these attorneys want to do wills instead of trusts. And a lot of times say, hey, you don't need a trust. Well, many times you don't. You can avoid probate without a trust in a lot of things, but you can't with real estate in Pennsylvania. You know, there's a lot of things, a lot of thought that has to go into everything. So legacy, how efficiently and effectively do you want it to get to where you want it to go? Do you want to cut out all the greedy hands? Then we talk about legal documents. Yeah, we talk about it. We come up with a plan. And then once we come up with a plan for everything and we know what we want, doesn't it make sense to do that before you go talk to the attorney? We bring the attorney in and we talk as a team if it makes sense for time. And now you know what to tell the attorney. Generally, they don't ask the right questions. They're not financial advisors. They're not tax advisors, usually. And a lot of times, they don't ask all the questions that we cover. So we have a plan to ask all these questions in those six pillars and then some, because I get to know you in the beginning. That should almost be a pillar itself. And now we go talk to the attorney whenever everything's put on the table and we have a plan, then they know what to do. Since I'm not an attorney, I'm not a CPA, I understand concepts. We have CPAs call us and ask us questions. We call CPAs and ask them questions. They are part of the team. It's not just looking at your money. We have a team. If you need help down the road, we are resources for the care that you're going to need as you get older. We understand that in depth. And like I said, you can't have a good retirement plan unless you address those concerns and you work with somebody that understands it. I'm a certified senior advisor. Has nothing to do with the money on the surface, but it has everything to do with the results in the end. I understand those things where if you're not a certified senior advisor or you don't work deeply within the healthcare industry like we do, we get a lot of referrals from the healthcare industry because they know what we can do. Yeah, we can protect assets. Yeah, we understand the cost of care. So if you'd like to talk about what is different about holistic planning than what you're used to, give us a call and we'd love to sit down and show you at no cost. I think we might have forgot to say that, at no cost to you other than a little bit of time.
8: So if you would like to get this team at Integrity Retirement Solutions working for you, give us a call. Like Kevin mentioned, 724-618-3619, especially if you're 55 and older and looking forward to your retirement. We invite you to pick up the phone and set that appointment today, 724-618-3619. 3619, the website integrityretirementsolutions.com. And the article that I was reading about this holistic planning process, Kevin, it had the section about why it matters. And one of the things that it said was adaptability. So when things change in your life, that your plan should be able to adapt with that. Is that something that you help clients with?
9: Yeah, they have to understand that a plan is living. It's not a one-time transaction. It requires semi-annual or annual reviews. It requires potential change. Retiring early can be good, or it can cause problems to maybe your emotional state. Could be funding education, where suddenly maybe you're burdened at funding an education that you thought was taken care of. Buying a house, divorce, a death, all those things need to be addressed. And, you know, we're going through helping a couple families right now. Somebody passed away, and we're helping them go through the process of filling out the forms and submitting the forms. There's just so much that a good holistic advisor can help you on that the traditional money-only focused advisors can miss. Having a plan and having adaptable. You know, people come in here and they think they're just going to take care of one thing and then it's going to last the rest of their life. No. You got to have it reviewed. You're going to have changes. Whether you think you will or not, things happen. Maybe you're going to be lucky. Maybe you're going to be part of the 25 to 30% that aren't going to need to pay for care. But, you know, it's almost one out of four people are going to be lucky. Three out of four are not going to be lucky. Do you want to risk your future that way? Or we want a plan that could actually make some tax benefits for the kids if you plan correctly, but be protected if something happens.
8: So this is where you get that plan by giving us a call. It's a complimentary pillar planning process. So you're going to sit down with Kevin, whether you want to do it in the office or over Zoom, over the phone, whatever's most convenient for you to make your future plans. What do you have to lose? That's always what we say to people, right, Kevin? Like, what do you have to lose by just spending some time to get more information? So 724-618-3619. That's 724-618-3619.
9: Yeah, so going back into like FOMO, fear of missing out, that's big. You know, it can be greed that causes that. I'm missing out on all the gains in the market, but also you're missing out on all the losses if you plan correctly. And you know, you've got to look at what does fear of missing out mean to you? I'm a big one at the store. Go to Sam's Club and they got a big sale on something. Okay, we'll come back later. And we don't make it back because we're so busy. And I'm like, oh, doggone, I missed that sale.
8: We could have got more toothpaste.
9: Yeah, there's a big sale at a market by us that had corned beef. And they got really good sliced corned beef. I make something called a Reuben roll. It's like an egg roll with Reuben mixture inside. And then you dip it in the Thousand Island dressing. And everybody loves it. So I did a poor man's patent on it. I've got it in an envelope. Whether it means anything or not, I'll probably never do anything with it because I don't have any time. But that was a long thing going from FOMO.
8: Well, all it made me think, Kevin, is that I want to come over for dinner and get some of these egg rolls. That sounds so good.
9: Oh, they are. They're awesome. Now there's a couple stores restaurants that have them in the area. I haven't found any that beats ours. And one did have one egg roll that they put pulled pork and cabbage in it and put drizzled some good barbecue sauce on it. That was awesome, too. And we do talk about food when you come in once in a while. it's another passion of mine. How many passions can you have? I guess if it's a passion, you can only have one.
8: No, you can have multiple passions. You have multiple passions.
9: Many.
8: Yeah. And then you get to the paralysis by analysis, right?
9: Mm-hmm. Then you don't know where to start, so then you go out to dinner.
8: Exactly.
9: But, you know, when it comes to what we're talking about here, you've got to sit down and start somewhere. And you said, you know, fear of missing out. You should have the fear of missing out knowing if you've done right or wrong. If there's something missing, you should have that fear of missing out. And, you know, we have a fear of missing out on gains in the market. Should I buy gold or silver?
8: Or you know, SpaceX. That was
9: crazy.
8: A big one recently.
9: SpaceX,
8: right?
9: Is another one. Well, If you follow some of this stuff, and a lot of times IPOs, they'll jump in the beginning and they'll dive down the road. You know, look at what happened to Facebook when it came out. You don't know what's going to happen. When you're in retirement, you don't have time or usually the money coming in anymore from working to cover your mistakes. If the market crashes while you're still working, you can dump more money into your 401k and buy shares on sale. You don't have that ability generally in retirement. Unless you have some, you know, side money that you can do that with. Usually in retirement, it's time to plan differently. It's time to accumulate more of a fair return than an aggressive return. Because if the market goes down, you know, it'll probably come back in. But, I mean, it usually does. Will it come back in your lifetime? The 2000 crash basically took till 2013 and a half to break even, other than a little short period, a very short period of time in 2000. And if you caught it, maybe you broke even. But in 13 and a half years, people say, I got my money back. Well, no, you didn't. You forgot the cost of living adjustments in that time. It took another 2, 3, 4 years to have the same buying power that you had. Now, the problem is you may be taking money out as that market goes down. So as you take money out, you're going to be selling maybe more shares to give you that income. So now you have less to come back when it comes, when the market starts to come back. But there's ways to get around that. There's ways that you can, you know, not have sequence of return affect you as badly. Sequence of return works great for you as you accumulate, but it works against you as you decumulate. So you've got to have a plan. And you should have, you know, maybe 3 to 6 months worth of money sitting on the side in case the market goes down for a short blip like it did in COVID, like it did maybe in 2022. You should maybe have 3 years of money that's available if the market lasts longer that you can get to, but it's still earning some kind of fair interest rate to offset inflation. Then you've got money you can make work, money you don't need in retirement, money you don't need to live off of and pull income from. Then maybe take some more risk with that. But you have to plan differently in retirement because things are different. You don't do the same thing. So, you know, if we'd like to sit down and talk and see how holistic planning might suit your needs better, you have nothing to lose. Hopefully fear of missing out on what it could do for you will cause you to call. And then, you know, the thing is, it costs you nothing but a little bit of time to find out what we can do. Whatever works for you, I'd love to sit down and show you what we can do and just show you why holistic planning might give you added peace of mind. People walk out here after the first visit and they say, man, I feel so much better. My shoulders feel so much lighter. I feel like we're finally going off in the direction we want to go, instead of sitting there wondering.
8: So that number is 724-618-3619. Pick up the phone, give us a call, and set up your complimentary appointment now. 724-618-3619. Kevin, we've gotten to the end of the show, unfortunately, for today. So we always like to pass it back to you for some closing remarks.
9: If you liked what you heard, you know, give us a call. 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
5: It is Saturday afternoon. It is the Talk of Pittsburgh, 1320 WJAS. 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Not that far away from the downtown area. You're sort of accessible to everything, are you not?
6: Yeah, it's a perfect location for, go downtown or, Robinson area. There's a lot to do out there as well.
5: Very accessible. And that voice is the one and only Alex DeLuca. When the cat's away, the mice will play, as they say. Michelle Conti on vacation this week, is she not? As you and I are talking?
6: She is, and I don't know if you want to say I'm running the show here. I don't think I have that much responsibility. But,
5: it's a team effort here. And,
6: 100%.
5: And the one thing that I've noticed every time I come out here to the physical address, once again, 7880 Steubenville Pike in North Fayette, is that it's very much a team endeavor. Michelle, of course, she's the one who puts the Conti in Conti Law, as does Jace, I suppose. But it really is a team endeavor. It really is just observing here, seeing yourself and Corey and Casey and Allison interact, and Michelle and intern Allison as well, interact. It really is, the cliche aside, the well-oiled machine, is it not?
6: 100%. Yeah, that's you walk in, you're with Allison there, and then meet with Michelle or I, or even both of us, and then you're experiencing work with Corey in estate administration, Casey with estate planning. So you kind of get everybody here, and it's a kind of a team family, if you will.
5: Because it helps have that team, and of course you're relatively new into that. You've been here for what, 4 or 5 months now at this point?
6: I think it's like 5 months now. Yeah,
5: and to be a part of that and to walk into it from your background, of course, in Latrobe and St. Vincent, and your background with elder care and everything else, not only to join this team, but also to seamlessly assimilate into the framework of what this team is all about, and to make yourself not just a presence, but an integral part of a commodity relative to the team.
6: Yeah, and it's a great experience, and great to kind of learn from Michelle about how she kind of runs this firm, and get into kind of the, everybody working together, a family environment, if you
5: sure.
6: will. That really helps with people, and talking about estate plan.
5: Right.
6: Not having one person that you maybe talk to once and then you never hear from them again, or anything
5: right.
6: like that.
5: When someone calls 724-784-0239, when they engage with ContiLawPGH.com, where they come out here to the law firm, as I like to say, you really see that in place, and especially for a discipline such as estate planning and that degree of law, what that needs is a family element, and this operates as a family would.
6: Yeah, and that's something I really enjoy about working here, is that people come to us at sometimes the most vulnerable points of their lives.
5: Sure.
6: And talking with somebody that it might be a little bit hesitant to talk to an attorney,
5: right.
6: or a law firm, or a lot of times people at the end of our consultations, they say well, that wasn't so bad. And that's something I take great pride in, because it is a vulnerable topic and vulnerable things happening in people's lives to get them in the door here,
5: right?
6: And that's why it's so important to be, you know, comfortable, down to earth, and have kind of that family and team environment so people can, you know, talk to us so we can, you know, ultimately do the best planning for them.
5: Yeah, there is, as you know, as Michelle knows, as everybody here knows, there is a stigma to the word lawyer. There's a stigma to the word attorney. That's what you sign up for when you go to school and in your education and matriculation. There's a stigma to that. And the Conti Law Firm, both in presence and execution, kind of breaks that stigma, especially when it comes to estate planning.
6: Yeah, and one thing that I kind of try to operate as is that, you know, when somebody meets with me, you see me now, I don't wear a suit.
5: No,
6: I'm not wearing a suit every day. I'm not trying to intimidate people. Not that I look good in a suit or anything like that. But
5: the picture on the website, contilapgh.com. You're looking awfully dapper there, my friend.
6: Yeah, I grew out the beard a little bit to make myself look a little bit older there. But yeah, you know, talking to an attorney in a suit, you know, in a environment like a room that doesn't have anything on the walls or anything like that, you know, that can really intimidate and bind, you know, the work that we do. So it's really important to have somebody down to earth that understands these things and have a welcoming environment and room, you know, as we have here with a bunch of, you know, pictures and things to make people comfortable in order to ultimately make their estate planning exactly what they want.
5: Now, the last time you and I spoke here a few weeks back on the show, you had provided a series of equivalencies between what you do in estate planning and the World Cup, which we're now 10 toes into the World Cup action. You've been, obviously, been following along faithfully and dutifully.
6: Yeah. So, you know, USA got the win there. And it's been a good tournament so far.
5: It's been very exciting. And the one we overlooked, the one you overlooked, and the one I overlook now, and is, you know, that Conti Law is a great place to reach out to, a great place to contact, a great place to engage with for your estate planning issues before they get too messy.
6: 100%.
5: You see what I did there?
6: Yeah, there we go. That's good.
5: So, all good there. Yeah, so for some reason I thought of that. I mean, not just, you know, not just that Lionel Messi, you know, just the idea dawned on me, but the historic performance early on so far. So
6: he's so good.
5: He is so good. What, most goals ever in the World Cup? But it's so fun to watch the best be their best. And that's what you get at the Conti Law Firm as well, the best being their best.
6: 100%, yeah. And something about, you know, with the tie a little bit into the World Cup, you know, is these players and the teams, you know, they prepare.
5: Yes.
6: That's the most important, to prepare, like you said, you know. And preparing, there's not a, you know, there's a stigma around estate planning that, you know, maybe when I retire.
5: Right.
6: Or maybe when I'm 65 or something
5: right.
6: like that. That's when I should get this all started. That's when I should call. That's when I should get in the door. And that's something that I try to, you know, drive home with people that, you know, pretty much the earliest planning is the best planning.
5: Right.
6: And that starts at 18. You know, at 18.
5: And that's so counterintuitive. I mean, there's a difference between World Cup, you know, getting ready and staying ready, right?
6: Exactly.
5: And getting ready is really the point of all this. You get ready to stay ready, to be ready when the time comes for the time to come. But, and it's so counterintuitive. It's unfortunate that it is, but also it's kind of human nature it is. When you're 18, when you're 19, when you're 20, et cetera, down the line, the last thing you think about is your vulnerability, any degree of vulnerability. You think you can take on the world. You think you can't tell me nothing. You can't tell me, you know, this is, I'm going to live forever, I'm going to do this forever, I'm going to be on this earth forever. Even though you may see it, you may have been in an unfortunate position at that age to have already lost a parent or you know, lost a friend or something like that. You see it around you, but there's still kind of that mentality. It's seeped in, it's almost ingrained in you, and you almost have to have it beaten out of you by life to think that, you know, maybe I'm not that guy.
6: And I'm thinking back to when, you know, I turned 18, like you said, the last thing I was thinking about was estate planning.
5: Tell me nothing.
6: Yeah, exactly. I could go do anything I wanted.
5: Right.
6: You know, nothing was going to happen to me or anything like that. And then, you know, we've seen stuff happen to people where, you know, once they turn 18, you know, or something happens to the now adult.
5: Right.
6: And the parents, is an accident, and the parents are thinking they can make these medical decisions or they can access these financial records. And then they're met with some obstacles.
5: Sure.
6: And it's something that they didn't expect, because a lot of people don't think about once a child turns 18 and now as an adult, you know, the parents' kind of decision making goes out the door unless there's some sort of planning in place.
5: And that really is, it speaks to the importance of what you want to talk about today, is that there is no such thing as too soon. We always talk about that with Michelle and everybody else. There's no such thing as too soon, only too late. Really, the too soon part is what you want to focus on here, because even though it's not what you want to think about at 18, 19, 20, it's what you should think about. Sort of laying that groundwork. Because, again, you don't know your future. Nobody knows your future. Nobody knows the future. But you want to be able to, again, get ready to stay ready.
6: Yeah, exactly. And you know, we've seen situations where at 18, a new adult, you know, gets into a car accident.
5: Sure.
6: And then, you know, they're in a coma, for example. And, you know, parents are thinking then they go into the hospital that they can make a decision about, you know, medical surgery or if the child's in a coma, you know, what happens as far as end of life kind of planning for that. It's something that I know it's not fun to talk about or think about, but it's something that, you know, the parents expect to be able to make these decisions, and then they're found with some obstacles that they can't. And then that's something that, you know, makes the very stressful situation even more stressful, that they're kind of just sitting there and they're not able to help.
5: And it brings up a very interesting point. Again, we speak of the counterintuitivity, if that's the word, if I had too many syllables in there, of what this process is when it comes to the relative age of the people. Because as 9 times out of 10, when you think about estate planning, I as a 50-year-old, you as a 29-year-old, the first thought in our brain is our parents.
6: Yep.
5: My parents. My parents are, you know, they've already engaged in their estate process. They had to go somewhere else outside of Conti. I didn't tell them that. I didn't have the chance to tell them Michelle Conti existed yet. But they had their plan set up. And I'm, of course, as the only child, factored into that plan. And we've talked about that extensively. But that's sort of where the mind goes at that age of when you think about estate planning. The first thing you think about is, okay, my parents. And then what's going to happen with them? And then what's going to fall onto me? You don't necessarily think about, A, yourself and any children you may have. I don't have any kids yet. You don't have any kids yet. We don't think about that yet. But we also don't think about the reverse. What happens? You just brought that up. What happens to a situation where something happens to you or something happens to me, God forbid, at our relative ages, and our parents are the ones who have to be the ones who reconcile with that? It's sort of the what we think about, but in reverse.
6: Yeah, and that's something that, you know,
5: it's real.
6: Yeah, and I admit that, you know, when I was, you know, going through college in my early 20s, you know, thinking about going to law school and, you know, taking care of my grandfather who had dementia, you know, the focus, like you said, was always on, you know, the elderly.
5: Ahead of you, the generation ahead of you.
6: Exactly. And then, you know, during that process, you know, it got me thinking about, well, heck, if something happened to me,
5: right,
6: you know, who would I want to make these decisions for me? That's a really important thing. And, you know, family dynamics, we talk about this a lot, are different for everybody.
5: Sure.
6: So, you know, if people think the default might be their parents making a decision, but maybe they don't want it to be their parents making
5: right.
6: the decision. You know, maybe they want to, I talk about my sister all the time. You know, maybe it's a sibling. You know, maybe it's a friend that they trust, you know, better than their actual parents. And, you know, family dynamics are different. But getting that in place, it has to be in place somewhere in order for
5: sure.
6: that to go through.
5: And it's very important to think about. It's a very important thing to lay down as well, that plan, again, at that age. Because, again, even if, you know, maybe your family dynamics, and that's, you know, my dad's Paul, this is between y'all, maybe the family dynamics are such that it is a little messy for the actual family to be involved. And as you said, maybe consult a friend, you know, or maybe consult somebody like that to that end. But it should still be taken care of nonetheless, regardless of what the family dynamics is, regardless of what the family personal dynamics is. I mean, that's the individual situations of the people that call 724-784-0239 are what they are. But they should still be sorted through and addressed. And that's where Conti Law comes in to help people wade through that.
6: Yeah. Yeah, and, you know, just thinking through experiences that we've had at our office here is, you know, God forbid something happened to an 18 or 19-year-old and there's rent to be paid.
5: Yes.
6: You know, there's bills to be paid. There's utilities and all that. And then that just, you know, the parents can't access these accounts or nobody can access these accounts to pay these bills. And then bills pile up and the interest comes on. And,
5: sure.
6: then, you know, we're kind of stuck at that point. And that's why I can't stress enough that, you know, the earlier the better to just get something in place. Like I said, I have my powers of attorney that appoint my sister, so if something happens to me, she can take over.
5: You sure. know?
6: And a good thing about powers of attorney as well, we touched on this, is that they can be changed over time. So with dynamics
5: right.
6: change, families change, situations change, so can your powers of attorney. That's something that, you know, it's offered that flexibility in order to change that.
5: And this is a question from me, just spitballing the thing out loud here. Powers of attorney. Are there often cases, and this is, you know, no names, of course, but are there often cases where the attorney itself could be a holdup for the powers of attorney? Or if I have Joe Blow down the street, I'm going to switch to Conti Law. And I tell Joe Blow, okay, well, I don't want you to be my attorney representing. I want Conti Law to be. Would there be a situation where Joe Blow can be pushed back about that?
6: Yeah.
5: I mean, bad actors in the industry, as it were.
6: Yeah. And there's, you know, to that point, and also the point of what's in the document matters, too, as
5: sure.
6: far as going to an estate planning firm that only focuses on this type of law. You know, there's differences in good powers of attorney versus bad powers of attorney.
5: Talk about that.
6: Yeah, so, you know, there was a law change in about 2015-16.
5: Sure.
6: It specifically affected the financial power of attorney. And it was saying that anything in a financial power of attorney that your agent, the person you appoint to make decisions for you if you can, anything that they do has to be specifically spelled out in that financial power of attorney.
5: Okay.
6: So now it was kind of brought on when there was some fraud going on with powers of attorney abusing their powers. So kind of gone are the days of powers of attorney saying, you know, my agent can do banking, period. And that's the end of it. My agent can do real estate, period. That's not specific enough in Pennsylvania anymore.
5: Sure.
6: You know, so when I look at older powers of attorney or powers of attorneys done by offices that handle a wide range of legal services, they might not have, you know, beefed up, if you will, their financial power of attorney to where there's not everything in there, all encompassing. You know, I talk to people whenever they meet with me that our financial power of attorney, you know, it might be a little bit of overkill with 29 to 30 pages.
5: Sure.
6: But it's necessary, and you know, I have the same document. I told my sister whenever I appointed her, I said, there's a lot in here. There's stuff about oil and gas rights. There's stuff about managing a business for
5: me.
6: I don't have oil and gas rights,
5: no.
6: But, you know, hey, if I strike oil and something happens to me, then, you know, my sister can you know, deal with that.
5: Right.
6: And she's only able to do what's in that document. So the broad language is kind of out the door, but to an office or a law firm that doesn't, you know, focus on the law changes for estate planning, they might not have, you know, be as privy to those kind of law changes to update their documents accordingly. It's just more of a, let's get something down on paper and,
5: yes,
6: and hope nothing happens. And, you know, if
5: right,
6: you know,
5: almost a bare bones kind of thing. I remember my situation with my parents when they, maybe like a year or two ago, we had the talk, right? And,
6: mm-hmm,
5: and they explained to me what was happening. It was just very, you know, it was the kitchen table. It literally was,
6: yep,
5: the kitchen table. Michelle talks about the kitchen table all the time with Conti Law. It literally was a kitchen table. We had a sit down, and my parents handed me this giant binder of, but it was comprehensive as all hell because it had to be.
6: Yeah.
5: And yes, it's a lot. As you said in your situation, it's a lot. It was probably more than 29 or 30 pages, but it was so comprehensive that it had everything, and I'm glad it did.
6: Exactly.
5: And I skimmed through it and read what I had to read. I didn't read chapter and verse yet, but it's there in case I need to read chapter and verse.
6: Yeah, exactly. And you know, that's the one good thing about, you know, this estate planning and Conti Law is that we, you know, can look at your prior documents and see whether it's up to par. You know,
5: sure,
6: sometimes, I'll admit, sometimes people bring in documents and they look good.
5: Yeah.
6: You know, there's no issue with that. But there's a lot of times, you know, these people have a maybe a fairly recent power of attorney and they're thinking everything's, you know, perfectly fine. And then
5: sure,
6: I look at it, and there's a few, you know, key things that we're missing that if, God forbid, something happened, you know, you want your agent to be able to do these certain things. And a lot of times, the vast majority of times when I review older powers of attorney, they don't have that.
5: Sure.
6: And again, this is all about planning, and there's no bad time to start planning. So, you know, it's the getting in the door to be able to look at these powers of attorney and address the situation at that point.
5: I got to think, you know, we talk about the importance of the estate planning for younger people and powers of attorney for younger people. I got to think, and maybe I might be miscategorizing or miscasting, but I got to think a very important delineation between maybe the generation, either my generation or the generation behind me or the generation ahead of me, is death and the digital situation and the fact that we're very much online now.
6: Yeah.
5: And, you know, accessing my parents' bank accounts and accessing that information, either, you know, brick and mortar or pen to paper, is a lot different than, okay, here's your suite of passwords. Here's your usernames, here's your passwords, here's your two-factor authentication, everything else. That might be the generation behind me. I mean, I know when I deal with my dad's digital existence, my mom doesn't really have much of one, but when I deal with my dad's digital existence, it is a crap ton of little yellow post-it notes around his computer.
6: Yep.
5: And say, okay, here's this, here's my account for this, here's my account for that, here's my password, and that's just how he is.
6: Yep, yep.
5: But I got to think being able to manage and reconcile with that suite of information has to be a pretty essential thing for the ones on the younger end of the spectrum.
6: Yeah, and that goes to the point of a conversation that we have at my office whenever I meet with, you know, younger individuals that, you know, if your parents were making these decisions for you or having to access this, what, you know, right. what obstacles they are they going to face?
5: They wouldn't know the first thing about half of the stuff. That's not me being, you know, obfuscating or anything like that. It's just that they're not as digitally, I'll say it, literate as yeah. I am with that sort of thing.
6: Yeah, and you bring up a good point, too, is that a big thing now is social media and social media accounts. You know, mm-hmm. that's something that powers of attorney or even in your last will and testament, you know, is addressed as far as, you know, who takes over my social media or right. or even if people are using, like, online accounts or, you know, certain digital platforms for cryptocurrency
5: right.
6: or for, you know, some people have, like, royalties with books or audio, you know, music, things like that.
5: Sure,
6: you know,
5: right.
6: all that stuff needs to be addressed and planned for. So if something happens, you know, those kind of things don't just kind of continue on into the ether, that they're kind of handled.
5: And not just the linear plan, too, right? Not just what happens to my account. You know, for example, if I die, what happens to my, whatever, Facebook page or whatever, so my parents get it. What happens

0: happens so that a bad actor does not.
1: Yeah.
0: It's almost like a two different, especially in this day and age of fraud being so prevalent. Not only do I care about the linear passage of my situation, I care about playing defense against that out there, the bad things, the bad stuff, the bad people.
1: And that's a great point, that the defense is almost more important than kind of the offense if
0: right.
1: something happened there, because as you said...
0: Back to the World Cup.
1: Yeah. Scammers are, you know, everywhere. And, you know, even, you know, going through obituaries and seeing
0: yes.
1: who's passed
0: oh,
1: away
0: yeah. oh,
1: and,
0: yeah.
1: and trying to, you know, profit off

0: you know, a death for bank accounts or even social media and hack through that to try to get passwords and get into the banking. Ultimately, you know, these things are real and these things happen, and it's really important. And especially with the younger generation who, you know, I feel like everybody has a social media account in some degree, you know, those things really need to be addressed, that if something happened, you know, who's going to play defense for you and protect, you know, your kind of your digital presence if something happened. And that's something that, you know, we have to have a conversation about. You know, I, like I said, I always talk about my sister being my power of attorney. I feel better about her taking that over than my parents, who I don't know if they know what X or any of that even is.
1: They don't. But again, my situation is the same way. And there's that it's very real, especially this day and age, unfortunate as it may be. It's a very, very, very real concern and a very dangerous one.
0: Yeah, exactly. And you know, people, when I meet with, you know, younger individuals, another thing they say as far as like, you know, well, yeah, I have social media, but you know, I don't really have anything else. You know, do I really need a will? You know, I don't have anything else. I don't have a big bank account. I don't have all that stuff.
1: Wow. What do the five figures say to face after that? Dang.
0: So, you know, that's something I thought about. You have a vehicle. You know, you have a bank account.
1: Sure.
0: You have pets. We've talked about that before. Toddy's been on the show before.
1: Yeah, she has been. Where's Toddy at now?
0: She's at the new apartment. Getting used to that.
1: Okay, all right.
0: Yeah, I need to get her.
1: Respect.
0: Yeah, I need to get her situated there, because as people heard, she's she likes to bark. So I need her to get used to that.
1: She needs to be heard.
0: Yeah. So, you know, pets, you know, retirement accounts through their first job, maybe, you know, those kind of things starting. You know, people feel that maybe if they don't have real estate that they don't need a will or they don't have assets. But, you know, that's not true.
1: That's going to be a big one, because I mean, that's when people think of the big picture type of assets. What's an asset? Well, an asset's my house. An asset's my car. An asset is my bank account or whatever. They don't dig down far enough to realize, okay, those aren't all your assets. Those might be the big ones, and you may not be in a position in your life to have them yet, or you know, be in the process to have them fully paid off yet, or what have you.
0: Yeah.
1: But you still have other things down the line.
0: Yeah, exactly. And excuse me, just my situation, you know, I don't have any real estate. I'm renting an apartment right now, but you know, I have a vehicle.
1: Yeah.
0: I have Toddy.
1: Yeah.
0: You know, my dog.
1: Right.
0: You know, I have, you know, accounts that can go, and then also contents of things that I have. You know, tangible personal property.
1: Right.
0: There's a lot of stuff that I have now. People might think it's crap, but you know, there's some important things that
1: absolutely,
0: I have that I would like
1: 100%.
0: To go to certain people that just wouldn't be, you know, gone off to whomever or you know, the state ultimately.
1: And I think that's probably when you do the inventory, when you check on your inventory or your own personal situation, that's almost an interesting gauge, right? Of okay, assess all of your things. Are there, you know, if there are things that you may want to, you know, that you wouldn't care less about what happened to if you died tomorrow, then those could be what they are. But the things you do care about, what happens to them, and because the things that you may have worked your entire life for, a baseball card collection or something like that, where, you know, you want something to, you want that to hold value, you want that to go to a quote-unquote good home.
0: Yeah,
1: right?
0: Or stay in the family, for example. Yeah, and usually those conversations with younger individuals would start with, well, I don't really have much, there's not really a need for this. By the end of the conversation, we kind of go through everything and realize that there are things that you should plan for, and there are assets, or, you know, might not be actual liquid assets, but there's things that in your life that have value, and whether that's a monetary value or an emotional value, it's important to have a plan in place. So that goes to, you know, whomever you would like to manage that or ultimately get that.
1: And I think there's also a psychological hurdle you'd have to go through as well to, you know, quote unquote, reach those people. Because again, you're telling something to the can't tell me nothing crowd, and you're trying to tell something very important. I got to think that you have to play a little bit of, you know, good cop, bad cop when it comes to, okay, you know, these are the facts. You may not want to hear them, Mr. or Mrs. 21-year-old, but you have to, because these are very important things, and I'm sure there's probably a little bedside manner on your part to be able to explain this to them in a relative way.
0: Yeah, and it's trying to, you know, gauge, you know, what's important to them as far as getting through to them that, you know, this stuff matters, and you know, it's not just, it's not unimportant because you might not have a lot in your account or anything like that. And another thing that a lot of people bring up is, you know, if there's a child, you know, if there's a child in the picture, you know, that's something that, you know, maybe there's not a lot of assets, or maybe there still isn't real estate, but, you know, you have a child. What happens if you pass away and your spouse or your partner passes away as well? You know, who's going to take care of them?
1: I got to think that's probably a big picture, not just young people. I mean, not necessarily older people, but I got to think that's probably a big, like, family feud, top five on the board kind of impetus for people to reach out to Conti Law is, okay, now I have a kid. Now we're in the ballgame. Now I got to actually have something. Now that I have something to pass on something to, let's talk.

0: Yeah, and that's probably, you know, we talk about how there's a life events happen to kind of get people into the door for estate planning. Like you said, that's probably number one there.
1: Yeah.
0: That as far as younger individuals, doesn't have to be younger individuals.
1: Right.
0: But, you know, if somebody says, we have a child now, a newborn, now we realize that we have, you know, a little bit more responsibility.
1: Yeah, now the race is on. And that's, you know, that's what happens to people when they, well, in most cases when they have one, is that, okay, that light switch snaps on now. Now it's real. Now we're talking about real bullets. But it's been a fascinating conversation. Now we're going to wrap things up here on the Talk of Pittsburgh 1320 WJAS. Daryl Grandy, Alex DeLuca, associate attorney here at Conti Law, ContiLawPGH.com. That is the website for your legal concierge. 724-784-0239. 724-784-0239. That is the phone number to reach out to Alex and Michelle. And we'll get Michelle back in a few weeks from her vacation. But and the rest of the team here at Conti Law, 7880 Steubenville Pike. That's where I'm at right now. I haven't really had a chance to gush over the place this time around because I've been so focused on talking with Alex here. But love actually physically coming here to the North Fayette location. Once again, 7880 Steubenville Pike in North Fayette. That is the physical address for Conti Law. And very easy to find. We're off the Bronx Parkway, about 10-15 minutes away from downtown Pittsburgh. And a great location, great people, great staff, great energy, and a very, very, the place to be for a very, very important conversation that you need to have, both in the mirror and with a professional, legal professional. Can think of nobody better than the people at Conti Law. And you want to keep this going sometime in the near future?
0: Yeah, very much so.
1: Let's do it. Talk Pittsburgh 1320 WJAS. 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
3: Strikes targeting a shaky ceasefire. I'm Angelo Bavaro, Fox News. There are new questions about the state of peace talks with Iran after new attacks in the Middle East.
4: Iran says it hit U.S. assets based right here in the Middle East. And shortly after that announcement, officials in Bahrain, which hosts a U.S. military base, say they were the ones that came under attack from Iranian drones. Now, all of this, of course, happening just a day after the U.S. military announced that it launched strikes along the southern coast in Iran. CENTCOM says its forces struck Iranian missile and drone storage locations, as well as coastal radar sites. That military action was in response to Iran attacking a Singapore-flagged ship that was transiting the Strait of Hormuz on Thursday. Vice President J.D. Vance says if Iran has any issues with the MOU, that is how it's being applied, they can pick up the phone and call them. But he added, violence will be met with violence.
3: Fox's Jeff Paul. The U.S. military is on the ground in Venezuela to help in rescue efforts following this week's back-to-back earthquakes. Fox's Dana Marie McNichol in Florida.
5: South Florida answering the urgent call for help after Venezuela's deadly earthquakes. Hundreds of volunteers accepting donations, sorting and packing life-saving supplies with Global Empowerment Mission. For many, this is personal. Back-to-back 7.2 and 7.5 magnitude earthquakes rocked Venezuela Wednesday night. An unknown number of survivors are still trapped under the rubble.
3: The death toll now up over 1,400. Coming up at the World Cup, Panama takes on England. At New York, New Jersey Stadium, at Philadelphia Stadium, Croatia and Ghana. Later, Colombia versus Portugal and Congo versus Uzbekistan, Algeria versus Austria. Today is the last bunch of matches before the round of 32 begins tomorrow. 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
2: You know, you can be against data centers for a lot of really good reasons, especially locally, if it's being done in the cover of darkness, if they haven't answered the power question, et cetera, et cetera. But you do also have to answer the other question on if the United States does not build these data centers, who is going to control AI? And the answer to that is China. We are in a race against China. And it is more dangerous than the race for the nuclear bomb. Let me say that again. The race for AI is more dangerous than the race for the nuclear bomb. If China gets AI, AGI, ASI, they will control the world as long as you could possibly see out. From America's Revolutionary War to Israel's fight for survival in 1948, both nations have faced moments that has tested their courage. Two countries founded by a covenant with God, but all the while men have tried to destroy them, yet freedom endured.

0: October of 1985, President Ronald Reagan delivered these remarks about America's commitment to stand with Israel.
1: In our talks, we paid special attention to two issues: our commitment to Israel's security and well-being, and our shared desire to move forward together toward a just and lasting peace between Israel and all its Arab neighbors. 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
0: As America celebrates her 250th anniversary, the International Fellowship of Christians and Jews reflects on the friendship between the United States and Israel, the two democracies built on faith, liberty, and hope. 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

0: interesting to me that Stephen is writing about the devil in communist China, because he went over and he was doing work years ago in China, and he was a researcher, and I believe he was a scientist, and an atheist. And what he started to uncover in China kind of opened his eyes to a lot of things. He's not an atheist anymore. And Stephen joins me here and kind of give you a quick look at how bad China really is, what really is behind China. So tell me about your history. When you went over to China the first time, what were you doing over there? And you were an atheist, right?
1: I was, yeah. I had been at Stanford University, where there are a lot of atheists. And I was in the anthropology department. I was picked by the U.S. State Department to be the first American social scientist on the ground in China. I went to live in a commune. It was called Equality Commune, believe it or not. Equality Commune. It was anything but equal, of course. The cadres were up here. The ordinary people were way down there. But what caught my attention, of course, was the one child policy, which began when I was in China. They were arresting women for the crime of being pregnant. And they were taking them, locking them up, forcing them to have abortions and sterilizations. I was in the operating room when they were doing these procedures, Glenn, because I had permission from the Chinese Communist Party to be there. I'll tell you what, if you witness a third trimester abortion, that is a cesarean section abortion done on a woman who's 7, 8, and 9 months pregnant, who's carrying a viable unborn child, who if given a chance of life would live quite well outside the womb, and you watch them kill those babies at birth, you realize that there is evil in the world. You realize that it was for me as if the pit of hell had opened up before me. And in recoiling from that evil, I began to seek the good. And of course, if you seek the good, you'll find God, because he's the source of all goodness. That, in a nutshell, is what happened to me. I found God in China.
0: I have to tell you, it is remarkable to me, because your story starts at Stanford, which is the home of the Human Betterment Society back in the progressive days. I mean, it is, you're laughing, you know. I mean, Stanford is a heart of darkness, especially when it comes to eugenics and abortion and everything else. It has a really dark, dark past. And for you to be there and then go over, and you were obviously trusted by the Chinese. Why else would they have shown you this? I mean, they weren't, you know, why were you in those rooms? They didn't think you would turn on them, did you? Did they?
1: Well, they didn't want me there in the first place because they had turned down my research. But then the president at the time, Jimmy Carter, brought up the matter with China's leader at the time, who was Deng Xiaoping. And Deng Xiaoping, who wanted American technology and finance and access to American markets desperately to modernize China, said, oh, we'll welcome Stephen Mosher into China. Well, once China's dictator says you're allowed in, nobody at the lower level, all these lower level officials, were happy to cooperate with my research. That's why I was in the operating room when they were doing these procedures, watching these women suffer and leaving China with the cries for help from them ringing in my ears. And of course, I've been speaking out on this in the years since.
0: You write in your book that hatred of God is at the heart of, you know, the ideology of China, communism. What did Mao have to say about God? Can you take us through some of this stuff that made you say that?
1: No, well, Mao's a very interesting character. You know, he at like 3 years old was taken to a local stone god and dedicated, consecrated, you might even say baptized, and given to the power of that stone god by his mother. That's very interesting. His mother always called him the third son of the monolith, the third son of the stone god. That was her nickname for him, which is kind of creepy, if you understand what that might really mean. And then he grew up, and of course, he rejected Confucianism. He rejected Buddhism, which, you know, have elements of light in them, you know, to be sure. But he rejected God entirely. He said that other things and people exist in the world, but they're only there for my use and my pleasure. Imagine a young man with that attitude. There are other people in the world. There are other things in the world, but they're only there for my use and my pleasure. He rejected God. He thought of himself as kind of a demigod, and he was the master of the stage, and he was going to manipulate people. And he did so all of his life. He was a terrible deceiver and manipulator all along, even of those closest to him, his wives, his multiple wives, his close associates, He let his longtime companion, Zhou Enlai, who was premier and worked with them for 40 years, die of cancer because he didn't want Zhou to survive him.
0: The stuff in your book is just remarkable. And I've read books about Mao before, but nothing like this. Explain some of the other things that people just don't know about. I mean, because, you know, people will say, too, well, Mao is Mao, and, you know, it's totally different now. No, it's not. Go ahead. Explain that.
1: Yeah, well, it's totally the same now, because what we have now is in Xi Jinping, we have someone who is not the son of Mao's loins. He's not the biological son of Mao, but he is the cultural, the political, the spiritual son of Mao, in a sense that he is mimicking, emulating, copying everything that Mao did, onto the level of purging people that he distrusts. There have been more purges under Xi Jinping over the last few years of more senior communist officials than even Mao did back in the 1950s right. and 60s. And you think about Mao starting the Korean War, starting the war in Vietnam, sending 300,000 troops to North Vietnam, causing unrest in Malaysia, Indonesia, trying to spread revolution around the world. But what has Xi Jinping been doing in the Middle East by supporting Iran, in South America by supporting Venezuela, and of course with his constant attacks, threatens to attack on Taiwan? He's following the exact same playbook at home and abroad that Mao did. And it's a frightening thing for me to see history repeat itself this way.
0: What does the world look like if they win the AI race?
1: It looks like a big brother looking over your shoulder all the time and telling you exactly what to do in Chinese. There's no exaggerating that whoever gets a dominant AI first gets access to the world's financial system, for example. So all of your money in your bank accounts disappears, or at least it's under their control. The social credit system that we have in China today gets applied all over the world, to the United States in particular. What is the social credit system? The social credit system in China is that you cannot go to a bank and withdraw money unless you've said nice things about the Chinese Communist Party on the internet. If you criticize the party in social media, your social credit score goes down. You have trouble getting a loan to buy a car, buy a house. If your social credit score falls too low, you can't get on a plane. You can't leave China, of course, but you can't even fly on a plane within China. You can't use a high-speed rail. All doors are shut to you. You can't get a government job. You have trouble getting any job at all. They're monitoring everybody in real time at all times in a kind of high-tech digital dictatorship. And boy, so we don't want that here.
0: Can you explain what civilization practice stations for the new era are, or what they used to be?
1: Well, civilizational practice stations for the new era are places of worship that have been set up by the Chinese Communist Party, where people are supposed to go to worship China and the Chinese people and the leaders of the Chinese people, namely Xi Jinping, as a kind of demigod. It's a quasi-religion, Glenn. Of course, communism as a whole is a quasi-religion, right?
0: Yes.
1: It attempts to set up heaven on earth, causing tremendous destruction and human loss in the process. But they also They also have this kind of this fascist view as well. The Chinese Communist Party is trying to undermine its legitimacy, or rather reinforce its legitimacy by saying that the Chinese people are a superior race. It all sounds like Mein Kampf, written in the 21st century for the Chinese people.
0: They also have, and we've heard this, that they are replacing the Bible. Are the people, do they have to go to these former churches? Now these, what did I say? They were practice stations. Are you forced to go there? Do people choose to go there? And then they're rewriting the Bible to things like thou shalt have no other gods before you than the CCP kind of stuff.
1: Right, yeah. This all plays back into the social credit score as well. If you go, if you visit the Xi Jinping app, and everybody has to have a Xi Jinping app on their phone, and read the daily gospel from Xi Jinping, you get points on your social credit score, and you can ride on the high-speed rail, and you can get a low-interest rate loan. So it all goes back to AI in China constantly watching over the people. And yeah, if you go to the, you're supposed to go to the, attend these propaganda sessions. And if you do, your social credit score goes up, and there are benefits. If you don't, your social credit score goes down. But the Bible, they're rewriting the Bible to conform to communist fascist ideology. And the example I like to use is the woman caught in adultery, where Christ comes on the woman who is being stoned to death in adultery and says to the men surrounding her, let he among you who is without sin cast the first stone. And they all go away abashed because none of them is innocent. Well, in the Chinese version, Christ comes upon the woman caught in adultery, tells the men to go away, and then in the communist Chinese version, stones the woman to death himself. That's what the Chinese Communist Party is trying to do to the gospel and to our Lord Jesus Christ. So, it's vicious. God. It's ongoing. It's constant. It's 24/7, and it's governed by Chinese AI, which we do not want in control of the world.
0: Stephen, I'd love to have you on for a longer discussion about China as we go forward, because I'd be fascinated in hearing your take on what is happening with Taiwan and also the possible collapse of China. I mean, I keep hearing that they're so close to collapse, Do you believe that?
1: I do. And they're collapsing because they've killed 400 million unborn children over the last 40 years. The population is aging and dying. They're collapsing because they've overbuilt 70 million empty apartments, never be occupied in China, because the people who would have occupied them, the young couples, they're gone. They were killed in the one-child policy. And they've lost the export sector of the economy because of the tariffs that have been imposed by the Trump administration. So they're under a lot of pressure. And they're able to string this thing out longer, I think, than people would imagine. But when the collapse comes, it will come suddenly overnight. And China will be a very different place.
0: Wow. What does that mean for the rest of the world? Have you noodled that at all?
1: Well, I think
0: if China collapses.
1: Well, it depends on the nature of the collapse, but I think we're going to be going back to a kind of warlord system where individual provinces, which are the size of European states, local leaders take control. China falls apart for a while. And then hopefully in decades to come, recoalesces under a system that resembles Taiwan, for example, or South Korea or Japan. That's the most hopeful future. There are less hopeful futures, of course.
0: The name of the book is The Devil and Communist China from Mao Down to Z, and it is well worth your read. You've never read a book on China like this before. The Devil and Communist China. Stephen, thank you. As always, we'll talk
1: again.
0: Thank you,
1: John.
0: You know, there is something, let me see if I can find it here. There is something I wanted to share with you today that is really quite remarkable it is what Karl Marx, what his father actually wrote to him. And I was looking through a bunch of stuff for Father's Day, and I found this letter from Karl Marx's dad, and I thought, that's a nice Father's Day note. They were really estranged. He had a real problem with Karl. Karl Marx, he lived off of his father forever and never. I mean, look at the mayor of Seattle. Same story. Frankly speaking, my dear Karl, I do not like this modern world, which all weaklings use to clothe their feelings when they quarrel with the world because they do not possess, without labor or trouble, well-furnished palaces with vast sums of money and elegant carriages. This embitterment disgusts me, and you are the last person from whom I would expect. What grounds do you have for it? Has not everything smiled upon you ever since your cradle? Has not nature endowed you with magnificent talents? Have not your parents lavished affection on you? Have you ever, up to now, been able to satisfy your reasonable wishes? And have you not carried away in the most incomprehensible fashion in the heart of a girl whom thousands envy you? Yet the first untoward event, the first disappointed wish evokes embitterment. Is that a strength? Is that a manly character? That's Karl Marx's own dad. And how many dads can look at their own kids, if they are in college, and say that about them? You have had everything handed to you. That is the problem. Everything that is handed to you, you do not appreciate. You never earned. All right, more in just a second. You don't want to miss the last few minutes of today's program. 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

0: There's so much going on at torch250.com that you just engage with your family. You're going to learn all kinds of stuff. You'll be entertained all through the summer with good, wholesome stuff that actually teaches your children some values and principles. I have to tell you, I am not a soccer fan. I don't really care about the World Cup. But I have to tell you, I want to be in some of these stadiums. What is happening in the stadiums? The one with Australia and the U.S., where they were, you know, singing, Take Me Home, Country Roads, and the whole stadium just broke out. And I mean, it was amazing. And then at the end, they get together. The U.S. team goes out in the center of the field, and they start to pray. I want to introduce you to a new friend of mine, Bishop Kai Dewar. He is one of, I think, seven pastors, priests, rabbis that will actually stand up in the churches and in the pulpit and stand up and say, we're in trouble. Return back to basic principles. We're in trouble. And he wrote a really great thing about Britain is not the exception. Britain is the warning. And he was talking about the, you know, the situation there with what's going on with the grooming games. He said grooming gangs. America should not view Britain as a foreign country. America should view Britain as a glimpse into a possible future. The forces reshaping Britain are not uniquely British. They are Western. The same institutional pressures, cultural assumptions, and political fears exist on both sides of the Atlantic. This is not a fundamental, this is not fundamentally an immigration story. This is a story about institutional cowardice. Everybody knew. Every civilization survives or falls on its willingness to tell the truth. Britain's institutions increasingly chose comfort over the truth. This is not a failure. Failure is when you don't know. This is a betrayal. Betrayal is when you know and you do nothing. He's a powerful, powerful bishop and a powerful voice. And welcome to the program. I knew it. I knew I was getting scammed. End quote. That's one of my listeners, Linda. She said this to her chapter Medicare advisor. 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In fact, the DOJ recently sued three major Medicare brokers for allegedly claiming to be unbiased while secretly steering seniors into plans with the biggest kickbacks. 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
6: The king of treason and beheaded him. That moment for us as a constitutional monarchy was a very, very dark moment in our history, because the country went through years of civil war between the king's forces and the people's army under General Cromwell. And ultimately, Cromwell himself became a dictator when he took over Parliament. So we're on that precipice. You can feel it's palpable in this country that civil war is not just foreseeable. You know, we've got high-ranking retired military officers now talking about civil war is now inevitable in the United Kingdom. And if it happens, it's going to be fought largely on a sectarian principle, because I think the greatest pushback is going to be, you know, British citizens of every faith fighting against this Islamic agenda and a well-armed, well-equipped Islamic force that seems to be being prepared. I've just whilst I was waiting to come on the show now, I've just found out what used to be a holiday camp is now being prepared to have another 3,000 illegal immigrants put into it. And it's being kitted out to look like an army barracks. 3 weeks ago, I was on the streets of Liverpool with an organization called the Liverpool Guardians. And I saw for myself, even now, with the grooming gang scandals going on, there are still gangs of Islamic males patrolling the streets of Liverpool, looking for victims to sexually abuse and to rape, and using taxis and shops that sell these, you know, these vape cigarette things and all of this lot to actually perpetrate this agenda, because they believe it is their religious right.
7: You say sectarian, but you're, I mean, no offense, you know this, Bishop, your churches are dead. I mean, they're not, the king at the head of the church is King Charles, not Christ the king. I mean, you told me yourself when we met, I was stunned by this. There's 7 of you that are willing to speak out in the entire kingdom. There's 7 of you.
6: Well, thanks to that day that we met, that number is now starting to grow, but you're right. There are only 7 of us that have stuck our head above the parapets. The church has turned on us. Half of society has turned on us. I've had multiple hit pieces done in the state media and the press in the United Kingdom. I'm called Britain's far-right bishop. I'm Islamophobic, homophobic, transphobic, every phobic under the sun. You know, I'm apparently the most dangerous man in Christianity in the Western world. I'm certainly the most divisive man in Christianity.
7: Makes you famous. That's good.
6: Well, I mean, they did me a huge favor because they put my name in every house in this country. The other side of that is, of course, that I have to deal with the fact that I live under three active fatwas. I have to have security in certain events that I do now with church and conferences. I've had no income at all since October 2024. I've had one unsuccessful attempt on my life already. This is the reality of what we're dealing with, yet I'm undeterred because, as you know, with what's coming up in the midterms in the US, we are fighting not just for a political environment, we're fighting for the very soul of a nation.
7: I hope more people are understanding what you just said. We are, thank God, we are not close to a civil war. I mean, we could quickly, but we're not there. And even for saying that in your country, I mean, you know, you, I hate to say this to you, but you know this, you probably have jail time ahead of you for even saying that if things got into a civil war situation. What does that actually look like? Civil war in Great Britain in 2027, 26?
6: If we get to that point, you will see the mass number of patriots in this country that are deeply concerned about the direction this country is going, the fact that this country is losing its identity, is losing its heritage, and that is being deliberately replaced and deliberately targeted, suddenly begin to rise up. And the driving force that so many people talk about here is, why are the vast majority, some 98% of the illegal immigrants coming into the country, all of Islamic, all from particular Islamic countries, and every single one of them is a fighting age male. The number of females and children coming into the country, if you're talking about claiming asylum, it's a point of a percentage in comparison to the rest of the people that are coming. And then we have idiots in this country, and I'm not careful in my language, as you know, Glenn, but we have idiots like Liverpool, that declares the city, or the region, I should say, a sanctuary city. And now they have more than 2,500 illegal immigrants pouring in per day. So the number of sexual assaults has gone up astronomically. When I was there a few weeks ago, sexual assaults is still around 580 per month taking place.
7: Oh my gosh.
6: The police claim that only 85 to 90% of sexual assaults actually get recorded. So if you think, if it's, let's be generous and say it's 10% and 580 are being recorded with the police, that's close to 6,000 sexual assaults and rapes taking place every month just in one city. So this whole thing that Rupert Lowe's rape gang inquiry exposed has not gone away at all. And the government, the local councils, the institutions are still active in helping cover it up, because it's far easier than to act like it doesn't exist, or let's not talk about it, than it is to be called a racist, because we've had decades where we've been told that saying anything about radicalized Islam, which is Islam in general, is a racist. And I am forever beating my head against the rocks when I cry aloud and spare not, as the scripture says, that Islam is an ideological religion. It is not a race. So it is not racist to criticize it. It is not racist to go against what they are trying to do with Islam. And fundamentally in the UK, which should be a warning shot to the flare in the sky, so to speak, for America, is the ultimate goal is the replacement of your laws and your institutions with Sharia law.
7: What can the people of America do to save ourselves that you guys didn't do? Because we are behind you, not very far, but we are behind you. What are the things that we should be doing right now? And what are the things that we can do to help you? I mean, I'm really concerned, Bishop, about, I was over with Tommy and you, and I said to you, you know, you guys don't have a Martin Luther King example. And unless the church is leading this, you're going to get violence. You have to, before the heart of the Christian is completely closed, you have to appeal and be able to take the blows to the head and never, ever strike back. That's the only way this will break through. And, you know, there's no Christians. I mean, there's you. I mean, the Christians have got to get involved in this. over in England. So how can we help you? And what should we be doing that you made the mistake and we're about to?
6: My take on the answer to that, Glenn, is quite unique, because my number one cry to the whole of America would be to simply say, to look at where we are and see where you could be heading. And whatever you do, with everything in you, do not let the Republic fail. Because if free speech, if freedom of religion, if everything that America has built over the last 250 years, the freedoms that the Western world are currently enjoying and hang on to by the skin of our teeth because of the beacon that is the United States. If the Republic fails, the Western world is lost. And you, for everybody listening, you need to understand our salvation, Europe, is once again looking to America as its salvation, politically and economically, because we cannot trust our own governments. We cannot trust our own institutions. This year is the most critical year in your electoral history, because this midterm will determine whether or not the Republic remains. And if you lose the Republic, like I said, the Western world, certainly Western Europe, is gone. When free speech goes silent in America, it dies in Europe. When liberty is restrained in America, we are borderline communism in Western Europe. And what we have been through in Britain is because people refused to actually stand up. They refused to push back against the media narrative, against the leftist liberal agenda, against the globalists that are trying to force the whole of Europe and ultimately the whole world to bow down to their wicked and evil agenda. And I would say the biggest thing you can do to help us, fight with everything you've got to stay free.
7: Bishop Duerr, I'd love to have you on again. We pray for you every night. Thank you so much. Thank you.
6: Thank God bless you, sir. God bless.
7: You bet.
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0: Hello, America. 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Welcome to the Glenn Beck Program. Torch250.com is where you can go, and you can get history told the right way. 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Get the app and teach your kids. Next week, I'm going to be teaching you about the signing of the Declaration, the writing of the Declaration. I've told this story for years. I did more homework on it. My gosh, it's even more incredible than I thought. You don't want to miss it. We've got some email rolling in, some comments. Lawrence wrote, do they only oppose some data centers, Glenn? Perhaps competition, or is the CCP trying to oppress all data centers? Yes. I'm sure there is competition involved, and definitely CCP is trying to do everything they can. They're spending millions of dollars to try to convince us that there's a grassroots movement to suppress these data centers. Dan wrote in, Glenn, I've been wondering lately how all of the anti-data center push seems so coordinated. While I'm not a fan of them destroying so much farmland, I am curious why we're not putting them in space. Expense, but watch Elon Musk and what he'll do. Glenn, how do we know who the good guys are and who the bad guys are? Good luck with that. Can we use eminent domain to

tear down the Obama Center and build data centers there. Why tear it down? It looks like it's something that you could put servers in. Big ugly box. I have to tell you, you know America is on the ropes. Wow, was that a sobering message. You know it's on the ropes, not because of what he just said, but because soccer is beginning to make sense in America. We're getting, like, you're seeing soccer news and you're like, wow, that's really great. I think I might be a fan of soccer. What the hell is happening to us, America? Sober up.

0: America. You know we've been fighting every single day. We push back against the lies, the censorship, the nonsense of the mainstream media that they're trying to feed you. We work tirelessly to bring you the unfiltered truth because you deserve it. But to keep this fight going, we need you. Right now, would you take a moment and rate and review the Glenn Beck podcast? 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This is a movement, and you're part of it, a big part of it. So if you believe in what we're doing, you want more people to wake up, help us push this podcast to the top. Rate, review, share. Together, we'll make a difference. And thanks for standing with us. 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Welcome to the Glenn Beck Program. Torch250.com is where you can go, and you can get history told the right way. 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Get the app and teach your kids. Next week, I'm going to be teaching you about the signing of the Declaration, the writing of the Declaration. I've told this story for years. I did more homework on it. My gosh, it's even more incredible than I thought. You don't want to miss it. We've got some email rolling in, some comments. Lawrence wrote, do they only oppose some data centers, Glenn? Perhaps competition, or is the CCP trying to oppress all data centers? Yes. I'm sure there is competition involved, and definitely CCP is trying to do everything they can. They're spending millions of dollars to try to convince us that there's a grassroots movement to suppress these data centers. Dan wrote in, Glenn, I've been wondering lately how all of the anti-data center push seems so coordinated. While I'm not a fan of them destroying so much farmland, I am curious why we're not putting them in space. Expense, but watch Elon Musk and what he'll do. Glenn, how do we know who the good guys are and who the bad guys are? Good luck with that. Can we use eminent domain to tear down the Obama Center and build data centers there? Why tear it down? It looks like it's something that you could put servers in. Big ugly box. I have to tell you, you know America is on the ropes. Wow, was that a sobering message. You know it's on the ropes, not because of what he just said, but because soccer is beginning to make sense in America. We're getting, like, you're seeing soccer news and you're like, wow, that's really great. I think I might be a fan of soccer. What the hell is happening to us, America? 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
7: This is a Fox News alert. New attacks on Iran. I'm Carmen Roberts. Just hours ago, the U.S. military launched fresh attacks on Iranian targets in the Strait of Hormuz. They struck multiple targets after Tehran violated the ceasefire by attacking a second ship near the strait. Iran also attacked a U.S. ally early today.
8: Bahrain's foreign ministry says it was hit by a number of Iranian drones overnight, and they condemned the attack as a blatant violation of the kingdom's sovereignty and a flagrant threat to the security of citizens and residents. Iran's state-run IRNA news agency says the IRGC Navy targeted U.S. military positions in the region as retaliation against U.S. airstrikes. On Friday, CENTCOM says U.S. forces struck Iranian missile and drone storage locations after Iran hit a Singapore-flagged cargo ship Thursday with a drone. The U.S. indicated it was a breach of the 14-point memo of understanding.
7: Fox's Madeline Rivera, U.S. defense official, telling Fox News a short time ago the strikes are now complete. Kentucky's governor declares a state of emergency as rounds of dangerous flash flooding swamp the Ohio Valley, leading to at least one death. Governor Andy Beshear says the rain's been much worse than anticipated.
9: We've seen 6 to 7 inches of rain in some parts of our Commonwealth, which has created dangerous conditions, flash floods, and I need you to be careful.
7: Speaking in a video announcement, the governor said another round of heavy rain will hit before 11 tonight.
9: It could dump another significant amount of rain, which is means it's going to be dangerous. It's going to be dangerous to drive. We've already had at least one motorist swept away.
7: And first responders have been rescuing people trapped in vehicles and homes. It's the opposite problem in Utah. Lack of water. The Cottonwood Fire is burning out of control, scorching more than 92,000 acres. The governor's declared a state of emergency and banned fireworks for the 4th. 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
2: Hello, America. It is Wednesday. It's Wednesday. We're halfway through. Everything is downhill from here. Got a great show for you planned. Not for today, but one of these days I'll reveal that great show. Today we have a, we have actually a lot of stuff we have to talk about because the elections happened yesterday in New York. And guess what? The socialist won. Three of them. New York is going to hell in a handbasket. And, gee, who said that was going to happen? Who warned you Democrats? They're going to primary you. They're going to eat you in the end. Starting in 2004, when you put Michael Moore in the box, I said, you don't play footsies with socialists. You think they're your friend. You think you're using them. They're using you. And when they have enough power, they will eat you. I mean, you think Michael Moore got that big on Twinkies? No, he's been eating Democrats for quite some time. Look, here's the thing. It's happening, and we have to know how to fight it. So I'm going to tell you all the news that happened, and then I'm going to show you how to fight it this hour and so much more on the rest of the program. And it is actually a great show. Hang on. We start in 60 seconds.
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Let me start with the news. One of the things trending today is Social Security is going broke. What? I've never heard that. It's what? Let me get my arms around that one. It's going broke. When did that happen? It's the most popular government program in America, and it's quietly going broke while everybody politely agrees not to bring it up at dinner or especially during an election. Okay? Social Security. You love it. Your grandmother loves it. And the math loves no one. The retirement trust fund runs dry, Social Security Administration says, in 2032. That is 6 years, six big years. And unlike global warming, this is actual math. So it will run dry in 6 years. And when it does, the checks don't stop. They just get smaller by almost 25%. Now, do you think things are going to be cheaper or more expensive by 2032? I don't know. I guess it could go either way. I mean, we did buy Social Security. Wasn't some, you know, sham. So I guess we might buy that prices will be cheaper. This is going to happen to everybody. The retiree, the widow, the disabled steel worker. No exceptions, no mercy. Now, CBS News has known this was coming. NBC News knew this was coming. I knew this was coming. You knew this was coming. The newspapers knew that every president has known this was coming for 40 years. 40 years. We've had more warning about this than Y2K. We had more warning than this on disco, on my own hairline. And we've done the same thing for all of those things. Nothing until now. It's embarrassing, isn't it? I mean, look at it. It's really getting embarrassing. Social Security, I would say, is a Ponzi scheme, but it's not really a Ponzi scheme. I know that's a fun thing to say at parties, but a Ponzi scheme is illegal and it hides the math. So there's the difference. Social Security is perfectly legal and prints the math every single year in a report so long and so boring that Congress has successfully avoided reading it since the Carter administration. So it's not a con. It's telling you. It's right out in the open. Yep, this doesn't work. It's not a Ponzi scheme. It's a chain letter. Okay. Here's how the chain works. The money you pay in, it's not sitting in a box with your name on it. I know Al Gore said there's going to be a lockbox. There's no lockbox. The lockbox contains IOUs and a post-it note. Your taxes go straight right out the door to today's retiree. And your promise that tomorrow's worker is going to cover you. It's called pay as you go. And it works beautifully. As long as there's always more people paying in than cashing out. How's that going? Come on, America. How's that going? What's one of the problems, the other problem we don't ever want to talk about? And we're like, well, that's good because of planet Earth. Okay. The people who are like, oh, planet Earth, planet Earth, planet Earth. I don't want to bring children into this world because planet Earth, planet Earth, planet Earth. We need more Social Security. Here's the problem, gang. In 1960, there were five workers for every retiree. Today, there are fewer than three. By the 2070s, there will be barely two. Now, the Bipartisan Policy Center said this, and, you know, we've built a program that assumed Americans would keep having babies like it was 1955. And then we all act shocked when nobody's having babies like it's 1955. We taxed work, we subsidized not work, and the population did exactly what populations do when you change the incentives. They don't work. They don't have babies. The system isn't failing because somebody's evil. It's failing because the arithmetic is wearing a halo. This modest, beloved, demographically doomed program is what you might call socialism light. All the unsustainability with half the calories. And here's where it would get funny if it wasn't so horrific. I mean, a banana peel is funny until it happens to you, you know? The safety net is buckling. It's over. It's over. And the loudest, fastest rising voices in American politics, what do you think they're reaching for? More socialism. Mm-hmm. They look at socialism light and say, you know what will fix this is socialism heavy.
Regular, full-strength socialism. Extra shot, oat milk, no apology. Let's go for it. This week in New York, yesterday, the mayor's hand-picked slate of Democratic socialists ran the table. All three candidates that he backed won. Two sitting congressmen got bounced. They were Democrats. They were Democrats. Nah, we need a socialist. Okay. The Democratic establishment got booed off its own television. Even John Fetterman, who now wanders, you know, into his own party like he's the last guy at a Halloween party that didn't hear they changed the theme. It's like, the dirtbag left is surging. Yeah, John, it is. And you're the only one left. When Fetterman is your moderate, the Overton window has left the building and taken a car. The flagship socialist fix for Social Security, you're never going to guess. Guess what their plan is. How did you know this? Tax the rich. Shut up. Lift the cap. Now, here's the real point buried in here someplace. Right now, you stop paying Social Security tax at $184,500 of income. If you make more than that, you stop paying that. Okay. The nurse pays on every dollar she earns. Now, the reason why the hedge fund guy doesn't, he pays a sliver of that, $184,000, is because the idea is that's what you're going to get back someday. Okay, everybody pays the same because you're all going to get the same. But here's what happens. The rich guy pays, I mean, if they want to lift this cap, he'll pay on every dime. And then they will also say to him, and you don't get anything back. That doesn't seem fair, but okay. It feels rigged, and feels rigged is not nothing. Bernie Moreno from Ohio has teamed up with Elizabeth Warren. No. Yeah, yeah. A Republican, in air quotes, and the Democrat, in air quotes, get together. Lift it. Tax every single dollar. Soak the rich completely. And you know what that buys you? If you soak them completely, it closes half the gap. Half. That's the government's own number. That's not my number. You can confiscate everything above the cap. Take it all, and you're still standing in a hole because you cannot tax your way out of a... What are we short of? What are we short of here? I was going to tell you. Now I want you to think. What is the real shortage here? Is it money? No. The real shortage is babies. The problem was never the slices. The problem is the baby pie. Babies. They're not growing fast enough. We're not making them, okay? So more people keep showing up hungry, which brings me to the thing that nobody teaches anymore, the exact reason we might do this to ourselves. A whole generation has been raised on a fairy tale. Socialism is kindness. Capitalism is cruelty. Socialism shares. Capitalism hoards. It's a lovely story. It really is. The only minor flaw is it's backwards. Socialism is a theory about how to divide the pie. Capitalism is the thing that bakes the pie. You can argue about slicing it all night, and we should. But if you switch off the oven, the fairness committee that you've just put together, they're standing in an empty kitchen. Dividing the smell of bread that one day was here. Capitalism didn't pull a billion human beings out of extreme poverty in a single generation because bankers are saints. They did it because you, free people, trading freely under the rule of law, generate wealth no central planner has ever matched. That's not faith. That's the scoreboard. That's the game. That's it. It's all right there. Now, there is a downside of capitalism. Capitalism without, and this is where we've gone wrong, without a moral society that self-regulates, that says, I don't want to be the greediest person in the world. Okay. Without the rule of law,
That's just theft with better branding. That's all that is. Same thing with socialism. It's theft with branding. And that's what we have now. Capitalism has become corrupt because it has found a path to power in D.C. and D.C. encouraged it. So D.C. and capitalism have become corrupted. You have the corruption with the drug companies where they write the laws and then Congress passes them. Do you think the drug companies are going to write laws that Congress will pass that will hurt their business or keep us in check? No. And then it only gets worse when you officially merge business with government. Why? Because humans are the problem. We have a baby shortage and we have a human problem. Look at the other headline that just came out yesterday. The Justice Department has charged 455 people in $6.5 billion of healthcare fraud. Who did this? People. Doctors billing Medicare for wound grafts, hospice patients they never saw, marked up 2,000%. How is this fraud happening? I'll tell you, human greed. And in most cases that we're finding now, that greed was coupled with state, local, and federal government officials who turned a blind eye. Now, why would they turn a blind eye? Because it helped them. Because they have a different kind of human greed, the greed of power. You see, none of this is going to be solved by getting rid of capitalism or adopting socialism or anything else. You have to change the person, and government can't do that. You know, this isn't capitalism. That what's happening with our healthcare system now, that's not capitalism. That's not socialism. When you're stealing from it, it's neither of those things. That's greed gaming the system, whatever the system is. Dr. Oz said the fraud like that drains $100 billion a year. To double the life of Medicare trust fund, if we just stopped it, we'd double the life. So no, the lesson is not capitalism good, socialism bad, the end, or the other way around. That lesson is so, I mean, it's a bumper sticker and it's stupid. Every system runs on honesty, guardrails, people willing to do the boring maintenance that none of us have wanted to do. Capitalism bakes the cake, bakes the bread. It makes the food. The rule of law makes sure nobody walks off with the oven. Socialism keeps promising you a shiny, beautiful bin. And you discover that, wait a minute, that's a trash can. Okay, we may actually go full socialist in this country. I never thought I would say that, but we may actually do it because everything I predicted in 2004 and every day almost after is all happening. And not because the arguments are good. They're not being taught. Nobody is teaching the truth. The net is fraying, period. The salesmen are charming. The textbook is quiet. And the kid who never heard the other side will always buy the only pitch in the room. So today on today's show, I want to fix that. I want to teach it to you out loud with a smile and a straight face before 2032 teaches it for us. And trust me, this professor does not grade on a curve. So we'll do that here in just a second. We finally have a president and an administration fighting for America first. But if conservatives lose focus, the same people who created this mess are going to go right back in and resume their destructive progressive agendas. Protecting this momentum takes more than just votes. 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
1: Ricky, I have misplaced the story of, I want to say it was Moreno. Who is the guy who
2: Senator
1: walked
2: Cassidy?
1: Into the coffee shop?
2: Oh, Goldman. Goldman. Yeah, it was Craig Goldman.
1: Yes, thank you.
2: Yeah, we have that cut.
1: So Goldman, he walks into a coffee shop in New York, and he just orders a cup of coffee, blah, blah, blah. And then there's a post from this coffee shop. We didn't recognize who you were until after you left. We don't want your genocidal mania in here. I mean, just tore this guy apart. He's a Democrat, and he is also, dare I say it, a Jew. He has been playing footsie with the left the whole time. And so they tear him apart, and what does he say? He says something nice about them. He said, you know, I was in, and everybody there was so delightful, and I'm sorry that you would say that. You know, I needed a bathroom for my daughter. We were in the area. We stopped in. It was for customers. I felt bad. You guys let me use the bathroom for her anyway, so I bought a cup of coffee, and I enjoyed myself. I'm really sorry you feel that way. It was a really nice response, but why did he make it? He made it because he was still trying to get the left and the people who hate the Jews and are full-fledged socialists to like him. Remember, I'm one of you guys. No, you're not. You're not. Goldman, you're not one of them. I mean, how many times in history do Jews have to learn the lesson? You can't play nicely with these people. They will eat you in the end. And you know it happens over and over again. And you watch and you're like, why is this happening? Why are you doing that? Don't you listen to them? When you hear people say, I think those people should be interred. You know, that's what the left is now saying about people who are involved in MAGA. I think we should put them in camps, re-education camps. They have to be purged from our system. I'm quoting some of the biggest Democrats out there. When you have people who are saying, you know what, river to the sea, all Jews have to go, blah, blah, blah. You should take them seriously because it seems like those people mean it. Stop playing footsie. This is really your last call. Democrats, this is it. This is your last call. You're about to go full-fledged Antifa, full-fledged Palestinian craziness, and full-fledged socialist if you don't wake up and get out now. 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

Okay, I want to help out the homeschoolers. I want to help you out if you can't defend capitalism. You can't explain why it's better than socialism, because I'm telling you, we are going to be a socialist nation if we don't stop this soon. And that is going to require us to be stronger people, better educated people. And there was something that I read when I was a kid, and I think it was iPencil. I can't remember exactly. And so I'm going to bastardize it horribly, but I'm holding a pencil, yellow, six sides, little pink eraser at the top. And we've used these our whole life. I mean, you don't know, use them now, but we use them our whole life. Everybody had one. Okay. Nobody on earth, even though you have these, nobody on earth knows how to make this thing. Not me. Not even the man who runs the pencil factory. I mean, he knows what it takes, but he's not the guy doing all of it. Not the CEO, not his best engineer, not the genius three cubicles down who corrects everybody's grammar. Not that guy. It's a pencil. The cedar comes off a mountain in the Pacific Northwest. It's cut by a steel saw. That steel came from iron ore in Minnesota, smelted with coal hauled by the rails by people who are long dead. Okay. The graphite comes out of the ground in Sri Lanka, and it's mixed with clay from Mississippi. The little band up at the top, it used to be copper from Chile, zinc from Canada. The yellow paint, the rubber that never once met a rubber tree in its life, all of these things, thousands of people on five continents that don't speak the same language, who never met, who'd probably cross the street to avoid each other, you know, if they did. All of them, somehow or another, without even knowing it, have conspired to put this perfect little writing machine in a child's hand for less than a quarter. These people couldn't agree on lunch, and they built the pencil. And here's the key. No one was in charge. There is no pencil czar. There's no department of pencils in a marble building deciding how much graphite Sri Lanka needs to mine this year. Nobody on the planet wakes up at 3 o'clock in the morning in a cold sweat thinking, dear God, does Ohio have enough erasers? Nobody does. It just happens every day. It's a miracle so ordinary we walk right past it on the way to complain about something. So here's how you explain capitalism and socialism. If no one is smart enough to plan a pencil, nobody, it doesn't take anybody, it just happens. Who exactly do we figure is smart enough to plan an entire economy? You know this person, right? You meet the man who flunked the pencil, but I think he's probably pretty good on running healthcare or energy. Or lunch for 300 million people? No, no. There's this economist named Friedrich Hayek. He spent his life on this one idea. The knowledge that it takes to run an economy doesn't live in any one place. It's scattered across millions and billions of heads. It's the welder who can feel a batch of steel running brittle. It's the grocer who notices that young families are starting to move in, and they're starting to move in and they got all these kids, so I better stock up more diapers. It's the farmer that can read the sky. None of them could write down what they know. They couldn't fill it out in a form. They'd lose the form. But they act on it every single day, and the price tag is how they talk to one another. Copper jumps. And a man in a workshop who has never spent one waking thought on the nation of Chile suddenly figures out we should use less copper. He didn't know why. I don't think he even wants to know why. I don't want to know why. But the number told him, hey, slow down on the copper. Somebody else in the world is using a lot of it and they need it worse than you do right now. So slow down. That message races around the planet at the speed of light without one human being saying, put out the warning on copper. There's no form. There's no phone call. Nobody's scheduling a meeting about it. But then we introduce a central planner. Let's just say best heart in the world.
It's Mother Teresa with a PhD and a spreadsheet and the most sincere Mother Teresa desire to help the poor. And she stands up and she says, we don't need all this messy haggling over prices. I'll decide. I'm going to set the prices. You love me. I love you. You know my heart. We'll just plan it. How hard can it be? And the second Mother Teresa does that, she turns off the lights. She blinds herself to the one thing that is telling everyone what everybody else knew. She's not stupid. She's not greedy. She's been handed the job. No human, no computer can pull off, because the information she needs doesn't exist in any form that they can hold. It's in the lives of the welders and the hands of the farmer's gut. And it dies the instant that you tell them to stop deciding for themselves and wait for the memo. Then the farmer's like, well, I got to tell you, my gut says this, but the memo says do this. And that's when the breadline happens. Breadlines are real. And it happens the same way every single time. It's honestly, it's like a band that only knows one song. That's what socialism is. Because those countries, they were not stuffed with lazy people, evil people, stupid people. The people were the same. We're the same. We're proving it right now. We took one nation and we split it down the middle with a wall. And we waited 40 years like the world's bleakest science fair. East German, West German, same people, same Beethoven, same grandmother's recipe, same family. Sometimes they were on different sides of the wall. One side became one of the richest places on earth, and the other side bugged its own citizens, ran out of coffee, and built a wall. Same people, what happened? And by the way, notice which direction people were climbing over that wall. In all of history, all the history of that wall, not one man ever risked the searchlights and the machine gun towers to sneak into East Germany for shopping or the good food. Pull up a satellite photo of Korea tonight. The south of Korea, South Korea, it is a blanket of light. The north is a black hole with one lonely pinprick where the dictator keeps his lamp on. Same people, same mountains. Same conditions, one border, one difference. So when somebody tells you socialism just hasn't been done right, ask them, and ask them gently, how many times do we have to see the same movie end the same way before we stop being surprised at the ending? How many times do you go to the movie and go, wait, so Jaws, the shark was going to eat the swimmers? I didn't see that one coming this time. We've seen it. It ends the same way every time. We own this story on every format. We know in the end, the dog doesn't make it. So let me spend a second being the kind of man I always ask you to be and give you the strongest thing the other side says. Because I can't just hand you an easy version of the argument. I'm not informing you. I would be flattering you. And I don't want to do that. I hate when I ask a question of ChatGPT or some one of these AIs, and they're like, that is a very smart question. Shut up. Just give me the facts. Okay? The socialist will look at my pencil and say, beautiful story, Glenn. That's really nice. I mean, that's really Hallmark movie stuff. It's great. I'm going to cry in the end. Oh, and do you end up together? But your market made that pencil, and the market can't make a single thing that it can't slap a price tag on. It can't price clean air. It can't price a stable climate. It can't price the quiet dignity of a man who has built something with his own hands. So it just ignores them. It runs clean off the cliff with those things and calls it efficiency. Here's the thing about that argument. It's not wrong. And any honest defender of the markets has to own that. He's not wrong. And then I could go harder. The wealth doesn't stay polite. It doesn't sit in the corner, Glenn, sipping water. It buys senators. It writes the rules of the very game. It swears it's playing fair. A kid born in a dying town with a worn out school, you're going to look him in the eye and tell him,
you know, his reward is tied to his effort when the race was three quarters run before he put his shoes on? Absolutely fair. Absolutely fair. That is correct. So if you want to be honest, where do you land? Well, you don't burn down the engine that lifted more human beings out of crushing poverty than anything else in the entire history of the world. This is why I'm a conservative. You look at the whole situation, you go, what worked, what doesn't? Okay, the engine is good. The corruption is bad. Okay, that's what you have to do. When China and India finally quit trying to plan every single pencil and let the markets breathe, a billion people climbed up out of the kind of poverty that kills your children. A billion. No charity, no revolution, no five-year plan ever came close 1,000 miles to something like that number. What it did was let ordinary people own things, trade things, keep a little of what they earned. You don't put out a house fire by knocking the house down. You build the thing the market can't. The rule of law. A real shot for that kid. A fence at the edge of the cliff. You build it around the engine, not in place of the engine. And the part that has almost nothing to do with money, when the government owns the work, the government owns the worker. You keep saying, well, the capitalist owns the worker. Well, the government will too, because it's humans that are involved. A man who can take your living can make you say almost anything. He can make you applaud until your hands bleed when all you want to do is weep. You won't weep. You'll clap because he owns you. In a free economy, if one boss fires you for what you believe, you just walk down the street to the next one, unless the government is involved. The government is supposed to be the policeman. If a powerful man hates your idea, somebody else prints it. They might even just print it just to make a buck off the controversy. That grubby, profit-hungry marketplace is the very same thing that keeps the dissident fed. The freedom of the spirit and freedom of the wallet were never two things. They were always one thing wearing two coats. So let me quickly end where I started with the pencil. The reason why this little miracle works, the reason a quarter's worth of cedar and Chilean copper assembles itself in a child's hand with nobody in charge, is that it trusts something that no planner ever can or will. It actually trusts you. It trusts the welder that they've never met, the farmer, the grocer, the grandmother. It trusts that millions of free people, each one knowing one small true thing, will, between them, know more than any genius in any capital ever could. Socialism says that the people at the top are wise enough to run your life. Capitalism at its best says something much humbler and a whole lot more radical. Nobody's that wise. Not the king, not a committee, not a computer, not the man with the spreadsheet and the very sincere face, not Mother Teresa. Nobody. So we'll leave to

0: Meaning the only people, leave it to the only people who actually know, which is all of us, one at a time. And I'd rather live in a country that admits nobody knows how to make this pencil, because that's the country that figured out how to make a billion of those pencils and then hand them to the poor. More in a minute.
1: Glenn Beck is back after this.
0: I can't believe it's been 4 years since the overturn of Roe, but tragically, abortions have continued to rise. 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
7: Tom is the smartest man I know. He's been a professor at 2 major universities, been a teacher for over 40 years. One day, he told me that he was having problems in his classes. I think one of the students had asked the question and he didn't remember the answer. And I also noticed that he was letting his class out earlier than they were supposed to let out. And he was telling them that he was doing it as a favor to them, but I think in reality, he just wanted to get out of there. I was really starting to worry because I saw something was wrong.
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9: 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Maybe you didn't choose this, but you're here now. You're going to go out there and be an all-star caregiver. It's up to you. So what are you going to do? 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You got to dig deeper. 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Because that's what caregivers do. 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
10: 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And you can do it at doihaveprediabetes.org. But you're probably not going to. Nope. I'm sure you've got a perfectly good excuse. Kids, work. I get it. You're busy. So what better time than now? Let's begin. Raise one finger if you're a man. Ladies, none yet. Oh, count in your head if you're driving. Now, 3 more fingers for everyone over 60. 2 over 50.

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1: Hello, America. You know we've been fighting every single day. We push back against the lies, the censorship, the nonsense of the mainstream media that they're trying to feed you. We work tirelessly to bring you the unfiltered truth because you deserve it. But to keep this fight going, we need you. Right now, would you take a moment and rate and review the Glenn Beck podcast? Give us 5 stars and leave a comment, because every single review helps us break through Big Tech's algorithm to reach more Americans who need to hear the truth. This isn't a podcast. This is a movement, and you're part of it, a big part of it. So if you believe in what we're doing, you want more people to wake up, help us push this podcast to the top. Rate, review, share. Together, we'll make a difference. And thanks for standing with us. So Ricky is... spent the last 3 minutes yelling at me. What is it you're whining about now? What is it you're angry about?
2: If I'd been able to invest all the Social Security I've been paying in since I was 16, I'd be rich by now and not have to work for you. So what is the solution? Teach me, oh wise one.
1: What was your... I missed the complaint. I'm sorry. I tune out whining.
2: I said I'd be rich by now if I didn't have to pay all my stuff into Social Security and never get it back, and I wouldn't have to work for you.
1: So, and I feel exactly the same. I feel exactly the same way. You got to get past... we all have to get past... I've been ripped off. You've been ripped off. We've all been lied to. But they've been telling us the whole time this was coming. We have to now just fix it with our kids. Your kids should be investing in the stock market. Now, you should be investing. You should be saving your money. And I know how hard that is. There were times where saving money, after they take it from me from Social Security, I have nothing left. But if we teach our kids, start young, $25 a week, a month, just make that a habit, put it away and never touch it. Compounding interest is one of the most important lessons that we can teach the youth today. Compounding interest.

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